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0: The Pentagon has begun releasing files on UFOs, tapping into public curiosity about unidentified phenomena. Bob Agnew reports.
6: The files feature intriguing sightings, such as a bright object making 90-degree turns over Kazakhstan and Buzz Aldrin observing a light source during Apollo 11. The release aims to promote transparency, though experts warn the videos can be misinterpreted. Some members of Congress are pushing for further disclosures, while the Pentagon's recent report found no evidence of alien technology. President Trump says in a post on Truth Social, the release of the files allows people to decide for themselves what's going on. Bob Agnew reporting.
0: California will become the first state in the nation to provide infants with hundreds of free diapers before they leave hospitals after birth. Officials say the goal is to ease the financial burden on families welcoming newborns in the notoriously costly state. News and analysis at townhall.com. A number of ex-Big Ten and NFL football players are suing their former school over a doctor's alleged sexual abuse. We hear more from sports correspondent Gethin Kulbaugh reporting from New York City.
7: 30 former Ohio State football players, including some former NFL players, are agreeing to join a federal lawsuit against the university over the sexual abuse of student athletes decades ago by a team doctor. Rocky Ratliff, a lawyer in the case, said Thursday that the men have signed letters of agreement to join a lawsuit. Ohio State has fought lawsuits brought by former student athletes over its failure to stop abuse by Dr. Richard Strauss. Hundreds say they were abused by him. Ohio State says it has tried to reconcile with survivors through settlements, counseling services, and medical treatment. I'm Gethin Kulbaugh.
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15: 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We are here every day, Monday through Friday, noon Pacific, 3 Eastern, Sunday, 3 Pacific, 6 Eastern, Saturday mornings with Jim Valley, 10 a.m. Pacific, 1 Eastern, Sundays with Andrew Zirian. It's Fun Friday! It is Fun Friday here on the show. And we got a lot to get into today. SmackDown tonight should be fun. I got a funeral for the old gingerbread man tonight. And this, of course, is the final show before the Backlash PLE, which is tomorrow. And we got some notes on that show, as well as perhaps Saturday night's main event, which is coming up soon as well. And apparently something's happening tomorrow. I don't know. John Cena's promised, and I quote, history-making news. Isn't any news basically history-making? But this is getting built up big, like this is some big thing or something. But anyway, we'll talk about that. Plus, we got an update on Chelsea Green. We have got update on the WWE pay cut situation, how many people were asked, and some more information about that. Got some ticket sales notes for both WWE and AEW. Roman Reigns, update on him being pulled from the June events. More on old gingerbread man, Brock Lesnar, and plenty more. So if you want to text us today, we'll have a lot of time to answer your questions. You got questions for me and or Lance, 425-780-7566. That is 425-780-7566, F4WOnline at gmail.com, F4WOnline, the Threads, Instagram, Cameo. Guys, it's Mother's Day weekend. A lot of things you can get for your mother, but only one is a Cameo from me, and I think you should consider that. At Brian Alvarez X and Blue Sky, and we'll be back as noted with Lance after the break to kick it off. So stick around, everybody. Fun Friday, Wrestling Observer Live.

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4: And the show, Brian Alvarez here, Wrestling Observer Live. I don't like when my mic is crooked, you know what I mean? We got a lot to talk about today. Fun Friday here on the show. Lance is joining us. How'd it go yesterday with old Tom?
5: He had a little bit of technical issues. That Vegas internet is dodgy, but we survived. I'm just curious if your crooked microphone is a euphemism or not.
4: Lance, that's for Tom to discuss here on the show. You're just supposed to be discussing my upcoming hair match with you.
5: Oh, geez, no.
4: Yeah. Gotta grow it out while I can. Who knows? Could be gone in a year. You never know. All right, we got a lot to talk about here today. Want to wish Chelsea Green the best. Earlier this week, she revealed she had an operation done. Doctors found she'd been dealing with SVT, supraventricular tachycardia. You like that? Had the issue for years. Episode that took place around WrestleMania 42 led to doctors finally catching it. Her heart rate would skyrocket to 228 beats per minute. During a 15-minute stretch, she told Busted Open that she is going back to bed rest. Got one more day of bed rest. Take it easy for another week. I'm feeling good. My wounds are healing. My heart feels, like, heavy. And my breathing is interesting. But we are on the mend. And so she said that hopefully she would be back in action here very soon. So hopefully that is the case. And glad it was caught. We talked about it a couple of days ago. Always better to catch it before there's like a big problem.
5: All the best to her.
4: So tonight we got SmackDown, and then tomorrow we got Backlash. So SmackDown tonight, Gunther addresses his attack on undisputed WWE champion Cody Rhodes. We got Trick Williams hosting a funeral for the Gingerbread Man ahead of the title defense against Sami Zayn at Backlash. Did you see any of this Gingerbread Man stuff last week?
5: No, I haven't, but they're holding a funeral for a gingerbread suit.
4: Yes.
5: Yeah, I don't think that'll get me tuning in.
4: Mm. Rhea Ripley, Charlotte Flair, and Alexa versus JC Fallon and Lainey Reed. We got Tiffany Stratton and Kiana James for the U.S. title. Damian Priest, Tala Tonga, and Jacob Fatu will kick off SmackDown. So that's the lineup. I can't confirm this, okay? But I do believe that the Cody Rhodes-Gunther match is actually going to be the main event of Saturday night's main event, which is May 23rd from the Allen County War Memorial Coliseum, Fort Wayne, Indiana. And I presume they will announce that tonight. There's actually a few things. I can't confirm 100%, but I'm pretty sure they're all true. And I'll certainly know more in the next few days. But one of those things is also regarding Backlash tomorrow. So there's a few things on the show that are mysteries. We got Roman Reigns, Jacob Fatu for the world title. A Trick and Sami Zayn will be airing on ESPN2, as well as Seth Rollins and Braun Breaker. We have Io Sky versus Asuka, which could be awesome. Although there are 6 matches announced for this show, and they sure like their commercials, so I just don't know how much time they're going to have is the issue. We have the 2 surprises. One of them is The Miz and Kit Wilson versus Danhausen and a tag team partner. Now, there have been odds that have come out. People are taking bets on who the mystery partner is going to be. And a few of them, I don't have the list of odds, I thought I did. But one of them, I think the number one, oh, here it is. CM Punk was a favorite at minus 200. Joe Hendry plus 200, Mystery Iguana plus 300, and Jelly Roll at plus 400, okay? So,
5: you know who I want?
4: Who you want? Gingerbread Man? He's dead.
5: Wasn't my idea, someone else suggested it? Papa Shango.
4: Papa Shango?
5: Him and Danhausen, man, that's spooky.
4: Okay, listen, you know what? When I went back and I watched those 1992 episodes of Superstars of Wrestling, and they did the angle where Papa Shango made the Warrior, like, vomit and, like, spew green goo, and then, I swear to God, for, like, 13 weeks, they replayed that angle on Superstars. Nothing against the guy. I don't need to see him, as Danhausen's a mystery partner. But anyway, CM Punk, listen, Punk, Danhausen, they've had their thing forever, but to not advertise CM Punk for your PLE, I'm not sure about that idea. Now, I was basically, I think it's Jelly Roll. Somebody said that that's who it was going to be. I can't confirm that that's who it's going to be. But for those of you that don't recall, before all of this whole Pat McAfee thing went down and everything, this, that, and the other, the original Backlash show was going to be Cody Rhodes and Jelly Roll against Randy Orton and Pat McAfee. That was the original plan for Backlash. And then everything went down and, you know, Pat McAfee was finished after WrestleMania and changes with the Cody-Randy Orton match. But that was going to be the match. And that means that Jelly Roll had agreed to work Backlash. And I think Jelly Roll, I think he's got a concert somewhere tonight. In fact, I know he does. And I can tell you where. Jelly Roll is doing a show in L.A. tonight. Think about this. So he could obviously get to Tampa and do the show. So I think it's going to be Jelly Roll. I can't say that 100%, but that is my That is my prediction for who the partner is going to be. Which, by the way, another interesting thing is, you know, when the original plans for WrestleMania and Backlash not only involved this tag match, but Randy Orton was at one point going to win the title from Cody at WrestleMania. Randy has not been around since WrestleMania because, in fact, you know, as Dave mentioned before WrestleMania, he was all banged up. And so if the title didn't change, and it was like, oh, no. Well, it turns out the title didn't change, and now he's just vanished. So I think it's possible that Gunther beats Cody at Saturday night's main event. And where they would go from there, I don't know. I guess we'll talk about that later on because there's something else that we can tie into this. But the other thing I want to mention before we go to the break, because it's the other mystery on the show, is John Cena is going to be there. And he is going to make an announcement at Backlash, which he says is history-making. And history-making news. And will, quote, shock the very foundation of WWE, which is a mouthful. I think, and others think, that this has something to do with this new club WWE that they're doing, which they're launching a club. I mean, how is this history-making news that will shock the very foundation of WWE? Like, I have no earthly idea. But that is what is presumed to be tied into the announcement. And honestly, I can't think of anything else.
5: Well, this wouldn't be the first time a wrestling announcement was overhyped.
4: No, it wouldn't be. But, like, it's 2026. I mean, I don't know.
5: WWE's going 3D, brother.
4: See? Oh, God. They just did something like this a month ago. It was Randy Orton's mystery caller, and everyone had everything hyped up big in their head. It ended up being McAfee, who, like, as a performer, I thought McAfee did, like, a great job, but it was a letdown because it was built up as, like, is it going to be The Rock? Is it going to be whoever? Some fans, for God only knows what reason, thought it might be Vince. Ends up being old McAfee. So you would think that this happened a month ago, we wouldn't be doing this. Oh, this is a shake the foundation of this company. But that's what they're saying, so we'll see if they deliver tomorrow night. Back in a moment with more Observer Live.

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5: So it looks like the Pentagon released some UFO files today. A stunning update here in the New York Times. The initial files are murky images that show what could be anything. Great.
6: That explains a lot.
5: Well, I certainly can't wait to look at these. More will be released on a rolling basis. The initial files are murky still images that show what could be anything. In one, a cluster of dots appear on the screen. In another, there are strangely shaped objects. All right. Too bad there's not an After Dark today to really cover this story in detail. Okay. Update available regarding how many members of the WWE roster were listening to take a pay cut. This is from The Observer today. They provided more info on the situation, writing that, quote, those in a position to know have said the number of wrestlers asked to take a pay cut is less than six, and that those wrestlers would have been cut had they not accepted. While there had been talks of large numbers asked to take pay cuts, those in a position to know have said the number is less than a half dozen, and they were people that would have been cut had they not accepted it. They were not the high-end players. They were people that creative had tabbed little interest in going forward. And thus the idea is they could remain under contract while their in-ring aspect of their career would be phased down. Meltzer confirmed one major name aspect of their career would be phased down. Meltzer confirmed one major name agreed to a 50% pay cut.

0: I heard and talked about several days ago, although a little bit different. So I can say that I was specifically told six. I was told that six were asked to take a pay cut, four accepted, and the two that did not were the New Day. And obviously we know what happened with the New Day. So of the four, I also heard 50% for at least one of them, but it was also suggested to me that they were not all 50%. Some of them agreed to pay cuts that were less than 50%. But regardless, it was, as noted, around a half dozen. It was around six. So I was told there are no more cuts, but what that means is, like, nobody is being cut. I'll just put it this way. It is possible that there are other people we are going to find out were cut, and this was done a while ago, and the name would just now come out. That is possible, but they are not going to cut anymore. So if somebody, you know, it's possible there's at least one other person that has been cut whose name has not come out, and that person would already know. They would just be, I guess, finishing up commitments or whatever. Or it's possible that we know everybody. But all I can tell you is there was one name, which I may have actually said here on the air, but there was one name that I was told in advance, and then all of the other people on the list I was given were cut except that one person. So either that one person is still, like, we're going to find out tonight or something that they're gone, or it's possible that they were on the list and then they decided, okay, well, maybe I'll take a pay cut instead. So that's the update on what's going on with cuts and such.
1: My takeaway from this?
0: Yes.
1: You said that some people were making $2 million and were offered $1 million, and if I remember the quote exactly, they were told creative has no plans for them moving forward.
0: Basically.
1: If I was someone on the roster making under $1 million, knowing that they're still paying someone $1 million when they creative has no interest in using them moving forward, I would be very upset.
0: Well, I'm sure there are some people very upset. And also, I mean, man, basically knowing that, well, my days are numbered, best I can do is take half and then wait until they really cut me. That's probably, you know, that's probably tough. I don't want to say names because I don't know, okay? I don't know, but I was told at least two of the four names. What I was told were two of the four names. And I will just say that if these two names are, if these two names are accurate, then these are two people that were, I mean, at times they were pretty high up on the card. And I will say that I would be surprised if there were zero interest in them from AEW. I actually would be very surprised, at least for sure in one of the cases. But I don't know 100%. I haven't seen the deals or anything like that. I only know two names that were told.
1: But they're still making quite a bit of money for a pretty easy schedule, so it's not like they're suffering.
0: That is true. But it is, I mean, the one thing I will say is that, you know, on the surface, okay, on the surface when you think, well, this person's still making $1 million a year. It's kind of like they're still making $1 million. But then on the other side of the coin, you have to consider that, well, the company agreed to pay them $2 million a year. And whatever they were doing, they probably were doing something with the $2 million, even if it was saving more for retirement or whatever. And suddenly your income is slashed in half. And even if you are going from $2 million to $1 million, and it's still quite a slashing there, and especially when you are, you know, you're someone who is, like I said, been very, very, very prominently featured on many, many big shows in a company that is worth billions and billions of dollars, So there's many sides to this story.
1: Doing it mid-contract is the dodgy part. If it was at the end of the contract, then I would have no issue.

0: issues with it at all.
1: Reports of internal pushback on the Sami Zayn Gingerbread Man creative have emerged. According to WrestleVotes Radio, many in WWE were against the storyline. Important note, there were several creative members pushing against the heavy use of the Gingerbread Man gimmick. WrestleVotes Radio source close to the creative team called the angle hokey and archaic.
0: It's hard to argue.
1: Hey, listen, this is what I'll say about this, okay?
0: It's hokey and archaic.
1: Well, first off, it's professional wrestling. Stop.
0: Well, yes, but you don't put hokey with a really cool new guy.
1: Listen, this is my take on it, okay? Because I watched all of it, all right? If you would have told me in advance, we're going to do an angle where Trick Williams and Little Yachty make fun of Sami Zayn and call him a gingerbread man, and then we are going to introduce a a human-sized gingerbread man who will be involved in storylines, who will be killed, and then we're going to do a funeral for the costume of the gingerbread man, I would have said, which many people did say, is Vince back? What's happening? However, having watched the performance of Sami Zayn, having watched the performance of Trick Williams, listen, I loved it. I thought these guys all made it work. I think that if you would have had the Gingerbread Man as a character with Roman Reigns, Seth Rollins, whoever, I think it would have sucked. But golly, between Sami Zayn and Trick Williams, I mean, I thought it was awesome on last week's show. And then when they absolutely just cracked poor Joe Tessitore, like, he tried so hard. He is such a professional, and he just couldn't pull it off, and he just lost it. And then Wade Barrett, bad news himself, stepped in and pulled it off like a frickin' pro. I was like, that was the only good thing on SmackDown. That's the other thing. That was the only good thing on SmackDown. So, I can't complain. I can't complain. Brock Lesnar moved to the alumni section. So this Lesnar thing's another weird one. So we talked about how, you know, Gunther may beat Cody Rhodes, okay? So here's the thing. Gunther, I don't know if you guys recall or not. You may have forgotten since he's all over Backlash this weekend. Gunther retired John Cena. We were never going to see the guy again.
0: He didn't retire John Cena.
1: He retired him in his retirement match, and then he retired
0: him in his retirement
1: whatever.
0: Match. Not retiring him.
1: Whatever. He ended his career. It was his last match.
0: Didn't. It was ending anyway.
1: All right, Robot Brain. The fact is, he was the last match of John Cena. He made him quit. We can't deny that. He made him quit. He made him give up. And then, like, he did everything else that he did. It's like, you don't do all of this for nothing. There's got to be some endgame here for Gunther. Well, Gunther should not do all that he has done and then just go lose to Cody Rhodes on Saturday night's main event. He probably should win the title. And then, once he wins the title, I think my gut, everybody, you guys know what a gut is? My gut tells me that they're going to do Brock and Gunther for the title in Minneapolis. I don't know that. I don't even know if Gunther's going to win. But all I know is, even though they did a very dramatic retirement, with this guy leaving his gloves and his boots in the ring and crying and the whole shebang, like, immediately afterwards, somebody there texted me and was like, it's still Minneapolis. I was like, what? How is it still Minneapolis? And then heard from other people who were like, do not buy this retirement. So I can't say 100%. But I think they're going to try and do some angle, get this guy back for SummerSlam, have him fight for the title against Gunther. Could be wrong, but that's my thought. Back in a moment, Observer Live.
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1: Holy smokes. If you go to my ex right now, my Twitter, retweeted this video. There was a Blue Panther Hechicero match, and a cat did a run-in. Hit the ring, sprinted out, ran up the ramp, and both wrestlers sold for this cat. It's the best part.
0: Like, you're not talking Ernest Miller, you're talking...
1: No, I'm talking a feline.
0: Like cat.
1: I can't even say a feline, because people will think Nikita Lion. I'm talking an actual cat hit the ring.
0: Teddy Hart trained cat.
1: It doesn't look trained to me. It's all running all... Although, the one thing that nobody has mentioned, I don't think, when watching this video, is the cat actually did the run-in behind the referee's back. The ref has actually distracted when the cat did the run-in. That's actually the funniest part, honestly.
0: The cat's better than most of the boys.
1: Oh, yeah. Oh, yeah. All right. Go check it out on my Twitter, everybody. Or my ex, or whatever they call it nowadays. El Gato. All right. By the way, if you want to text us, we're going to have time today. We'll get Lance's thoughts, or my thoughts. Whatever you want to ask either of us. I don't care. Text them to me. 425-780-7566. Don't call that number because it doesn't work. That's only for text messages. 425-780-7566. Send the questions, and we'll answer them, conceivably. Fairway to Hell, by the way, is Saturday night. AEW, 1 hour. They got three matches in the hour. Darby Allin Pac for the AEW World title. Jack Perry, Mark Davis for the national title. And Divine Dominion will face TBA. Which sounds to me like a preliminary match, an enhancement match.
0: Those three matches are in 1 hour?
1: Oh, yeah.
0: Is it going to have a 25-minute overrun?
1: I don't expect Divine Dominion's match to go long, and I do expect probably a 25-minute overrun. You know, that's just the way things work. All right, we talked about Brock Lesnar. Anything you want to add about Brock before I move on?
0: I think if you were going to have to come up with a reason to bring him back, offering him a title shot in his hometown at least makes sense.
1: Hey, we got a new Impact Knockouts World Champion. Lei Ying Li defeated Ariana Grace last night, right?
0: Yep.
1: Wow. How about that?
0: Main event of the show.
1: Stax was removed for constant distraction and interference, it says here. And then Lei Ying Li won the title. What's going on with her and Xia Brookside?
0: They're not getting along too well.
1: Hmm.
0: Xia Brookside has turned to the dark side, it seems.
1: Wow. Of all the people to turn heel, Xia Brookside. Been a good heel in the past. But NWA is now on Comet TV, and they are bragging, Lance. They have outdrawn TNA. They claim that they did 275,000 households for the May 6th episode, whereas TNA did, what did they have here, 209,000 on April 30th. So, man, it's neck and neck, AMC and Comet TV, NWA and TNA. Who would have ever thought?
0: Is that their first show?
1: Yes, debut show.
0: Well, we'll see how it goes moving forward.
1: We'll see how it goes moving forward. I don't want to be that guy, but I was unaware they were debuting on Comet TV this week. I hate to say it, but...
0: I've never heard of Comet TV before.
1: You haven't? I've heard of Comet TV. I just didn't know this was the week they were debuting.
0: I'm assuming we don't have it up here, so...
1: Yeah. We have, let's see here, Double or Nothing is doing well. 12,800 tickets sold. So they're doing better than last year, which is good. They're somewhat trending up. WWE, somewhat trending down from last year. SmackDown in Jacksonville coming up tonight is not doing as well as last year. 6,704 tickets out. Last year, they did 10,093. And it was last year in May as well, so it's a pretty fair comparison. So
0: I would imagine with their pricing policy, late buys are going to be greater and greater things. So I would imagine advances are going to continue to trend down.
1: That is true, but this is the last day. This is the show's tonight. But I think, yes, in general, I mean, it's not even like a, it's what's happening. If they put tickets on sale to a big event, they're going to be sky high, and all of the hardcores that have to sit in the first three rows are going to spend crazy money to buy those seats. Then a bunch of people will buy cheaper seats because they want to make sure it doesn't sell out. And then it will stall out until the last week or so, drop all the prices, everybody gets the next batch of tickets. That's largely, I mean, it's what's happened to WrestleMania and pretty much what I'm sure is going to be happening going forward. All right. Let's see what we got here in the old text message bin. 425-780-7566. Brian, do you have any plans for Granny for Mother's Day? Yes, we're going to have a Mother's Day get-together. That's the plan. We're going to go over and I guess they're doing hot dogs and hamburgers because why not on a Mother's Day? And that's going to be the plan. So really not much on top of that. But just my presence there with Granny will be enough. And they asked any update on the NWA power ratings. Yes, I just gave them. So there you go. Are we frozen on Lance, or what's going on? Oh, there we go. I don't like to have poor Lance stare uncomfortably into the camera. Has there ever been a... This is actually a good question. Has there ever...
0: Surprisingly.
1: No, actually, there's always, like, good questions, but every now and then there's a question that's like, that's actually a really good question. Has there ever been a professional shoot hair versus hair match? Would have loved to see Dan Severn and Don Fry loser shaves his mustache. I got to think about this. Like, you would think in Japan they must have done something like this at some point. Can anyone think of any hair versus hair matches in a shoot? Has there ever been
0: in Pride or something?
1: God, there has to have been. I feel like there was at least one. I mean, I remember they wouldn't have done it in UFC, but it would have been like Pride or something. I mean, I need Tom. I gotta text Tom. I'll do that during the break. But like, what I do know is back in the early 2000s, I'm here in the Seattle area, and you know, back then, you guys don't know how good you have it nowadays. All you guys training jiu-jitsu, all you guys that have started jiu-jitsu and all this kind of stuff, you guys don't know how good you had it. Like, around here, I started in 2005, and like, in 2005, there was virtually nothing around here. Like, it was, and I'm not talking around here, I'm talking pretty much everywhere. It was like AMC Pancration, which probably would have been killed. And then, like, I managed to find a place where, like, it was being run out of a kung fu school. That's all there was. And now, it's like, every strip mall has 25 jiu-jitsu schools or whatever. But anyway, back in the early 2000s, when pretty much the only thing, if you want to see, like, live fighting that wasn't going to a UFC event, you could go and AMC Pancration would do these shows. And I went there and watched a shoot tag team match. And it was freaking awesome. They had a ring, and there were four participants, and they did professional wrestling tag team match rules. So two guys would start. You could tag out at any time. But they even had the rule where if you tagged, there was 5 seconds of double teaming allowed. Oh, yeah. And I remember this because, like, I showed up for the show, and they had advertised some fella named Bob Sapp is going to fight.
0: Oh, jeez.
1: No one knew who he was. So, like,
0: 400-pound dude shows up.
1: This is like, you know, 2000 or something like that, 2001. And so I remember showing up for the thing. Like, I didn't know who Bob Sapp was or anything like that. I just want to see the tag team match. And then I show up, and, like, they had this big, like, ceremony-type deal. And they were just like, you know, we regret to inform you Bob is not going to be fighting tonight. You know, big football player training for fighting. He's about to make his first trip to Japan. I was there for that. And, of course, everyone knows what happened when Bob went to Japan. He became one of the biggest frickin' stars in all of Japanese pro wrestling and mixed martial arts. But, yeah, they had a shoot tag team match with pro wrestling rules, including the double teams. And it was, like, it was awesome.
0: I think this story's been told before, but when the Kurt Angle Edge hair versus hair match happened, Vince ribbed Edge the day of and called him into the office and said, "We've decided to switch the finish, pal. I'm really sorry, but you're going to have to shave your head."
1: Wow.
0: And Adam was mortified. And then Vince finally told him it was a rib, and Kurt's still shaving his head. But for a while there, Edge was sweating.
1: Holy smokes. Yep. The tag team shoot match. No one's come up with any ideas, so I don't think we've ever had a shoot hair versus hair match. Man, I could talk for hours about MMA in the 90s and 2000s, like local MMA, because now it's like everybody's been training forever, like everybody's good. And that's kind of one of the things, like, you'll see, like, great fights here and there, but, I mean, nowadays it's, you got really good people going against each other, and sometimes that can be boring. And in the early 90s, it was like you had two groups of people. You had people that had been, you know, doing this for a long time because they got into it somehow in, like, the early 90s. And then you had the other group of guys that were just, like, brand new. And so all of these, whenever you went to a local event, it was like you never knew what you were going to get. It wasn't like all good guys versus good guys or whatever. It was, okay, this guy's, you know, got 30 fights. This dude's in his debut. It would just be a freaking massacre. And those fights were so much fun to watch. And then nowadays, it's like, everyone's good now. Who cares?
0: It was better when half the guys didn't know defense.
1: Oh, there was a lot of that. There was a lot of that. Or offense. Brian, would you guys consider watching any British indies for the We're open to anything. But I can tell you this. This Tuesday is going to be a very special edition of the Brian and Vinny Show. And there is a reason we haven't told you what we're going to watch yet. That's the clue. We haven't told you what we're going to watch yet. In fact, I'll give you another clue. We're not going to watch anything. Tuesday's Brian and Vinny show.
0: Dum dum dum.
1: Yes. How much money have you made off your MGF coin? I lost hundreds of dollars and I never got back.
0: Right down the toilet, brother.
1: Yeah. I hope that guy loses that hair match. He's going to get it one of these days. All right. Thinking they had to ask Shinsuke Nakamura, this person says. Take a cut based on how they use him. Guys, here's the thing that's also so weird about... Like, I don't know if they asked Nakamura, one of the names I heard, but... It is amazing. Like I said, I don't know for sure if the names I heard are the names, but it's generally accepted, and Dave wrote about it as well. Like, these were names that were pretty high up on the card. And are you guys aware that Tamina is still being paid? Like, I don't think she's making $2 million.
0: I would highly doubt it.
1: They are still paying Tamina. When is the last time we've seen Tamina on television? I mean, when you really, like, go back and think about, wait, this person is still employed? They're paying this person? This person is still being paid? And then you hear the story of, oh, they slashed this person's salary in half, and they've been, like, high up on PLEs. It's like, I don't know what's going on. I don't know what's going on here either. Back in a moment, Observer Live.

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5: Tom sent me something, but I haven't had time to play it yet. I don't think it's an actual hair match because he just wrote, "This counts." Something. But, actually, in 2004, I was in a hair match with Vinny and I shoot quit afterwards. Does that count?
6: What about Brett and Sean in that backstage fight where Brett
5: yanked his clump of hair out? Yeah. I don't think there's ever been a shoot hair match. Golly. I wonder if Wang would be open to that idea. Except he's bald. Oh, well. Yeah. Well, let's see. Anything else here before? Why can't Darby beat MJF and lose to Omega? I don't see anybody talking about that. I think that's the best scenario. It's possible. It's possible. But I don't know. Just when Darby did that promo and said that he was on, like, this was like a 15-minute thing, and then they've just been doing, like, multiple championship matches, just bang, bang, bang, bang, over and over again. It's like, I don't see this being a long reign at all. I think it's over Double or Nothing.
6: Going to defend it as often as he can until his body breaks.
5: Yes, and the other thing to think about, guys, is, like, have you ever watched AEW? Have you? Darby won in Seattle, the Seattle market, his home market. And the rematch is in MJF's, essentially, his home market. So I think that you can easily put two and two together there. I've been wrong before, you know.
6: Will be again.
5: Rarely, but it happens. So anyway, you know what I'm not wrong about? Cameos. I do a fine cameo, guys. I'm getting people getting their Mother's Day requests in right now. I think you should as well. Go to my Cameo. What is it? F4WOnline.com or Cameo.com/F4WOnline. Just search me on Cameo. I'm a big deal on Cameo. I'm not hard to find. Or go to my X, my Twitter, at Brian Alvarez. You can check out Lance's as well. You got Lance Storm now, right?
6: What?
5: Oh, no, you're not on Twitter anymore. That's
6: right. I haven't been on Twitter in years.
5: Yeah, you're Blue Sky guy.
6: Okay. I'm a Threads guy, actually.
5: You're on Blue Sky, aren't you?
6: I'm on both, but I spend more time on Threads than I do Blue Sky.
5: Threads.
6: At Storm Wrestling Academy on Threads.
5: Well, check it out, everybody. And we're going to wrap it up for today. I hope you all had a fun Friday. I sure did. And Vinny and I will be back immediately after Backlash tomorrow. We'll watch it live. I'll be tweeting and sending notes to all my Twitter/X subscribers. And then we'll be
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8: News this hour from Town Hall. I'm Keith Peters in Washington. President Trump tells reporters the leaders of Russia and Ukraine have agreed to a 3-day ceasefire and an exchange of prisoners.
9: So they're going to be transferring almost immediately 1,000 prisoners from each side. That's very good. Russia, Ukraine.
10: Plan to talk to them again and try to
9: I will. I'd like to see a big extension.
8: Trump announced on social media that the ceasefire would run Saturday through Monday. Saturday is Victory Day in Russia, a holiday that commemorates the victory over Nazi Germany in World War II. There are still unknowns about the Hanta virus that spread on a cruise ship.
11: For the decades that scientists have known about Hanta virus, they've almost always believed that the only way you can get it is from being in contact with the droppings, the dried urine of mice or other rodents. Different viruses have different abilities to spread. Some, like measles, can spread like wildfire. Others are harder to spread. You have to be in very close contact with someone who's very sick, who has a lot of symptoms. This Hanta virus, if it's spreading from person to person, seems to be in that latter camp.
8: Correspondent Mike Stobie reporting. Health officials plan careful evacuations of the more than 140 passengers and crew. When the MV Hondius arrives in Tenerife this weekend, at least 3 passengers have died and several others are sick. None of the remaining passengers or crew is currently symptomatic. America's employers delivered a surprising 115,000 new jobs last month, despite an economic shock from the Iran war. Hiring was better than the 65,000 that economists had expected. On Wall Street, the Dow by 12 points, the S&P advanced 61. More at townhall.com.
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8: An online system used by thousands of schools and universities is back on its feet following a cyber attack.
13: Canvas is used to manage grades, course notes, assignments, lecture videos, and more. Its outage created chaos as students tried to study for finals. A hacking group called Shiny Hunters claimed responsibility for the breach, according to a cybersecurity threat analyst. The cyber watchdog says the hacking group posted online that nearly 9,000 schools worldwide were affected, with billions of private messages and other records accessed. Rich Thomason reporting.
8: It's free diapers. California is about to provide infants with hundreds of free diapers before they leave hospitals after birth. Officials say the goal is to ease the financial burden on families welcoming newborns in the notoriously costly state. News and analysis at townhall.com. From Washington, I'm Keith Peters. David Attenborough, the excited but hushed voice of nature programs, turns 100. Correspondent Charles de Ledesma has more on that story.
14: A birthday message video to David Attenborough is being displayed in central London's Piccadilly Circus as the world's most famous wildlife presenter celebrates his 100th birthday. Later, the BBC hosts a party for Attenborough at the Royal Albert Hall, and cinemas throughout the day are showing his nature films. Through BBC programmes such as Life on Earth, The Private Life of Plants and The Blue Planet, Attenborough has illuminated the beauty, ferocity and sometimes downright weirdness of nature in a hushed, melodic voice that conveys his own awe at what he's witnessing. I'm Charles de Ledesma.
8: More on these stories at townhall.com from Washington.
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19: And glad you could join us for this hour of America's Sports Talk Show. We're going to talk about the Winter Olympics and a name that came up with a gold medal at the Games in Sochi, Russia. If you know anything about those kind of X Games type of sports, well, David Wise is going to join us in just a second. He returned home from the Sochi Games with a gold medal in the men's halfpipe. He's also won three gold medals at the Winter X Games in the superpipe. So we'll talk to him about what that experience was like and about competing in the type of sports like the men's half pipe and also the super pipe. And then right after that, Anson Dorans will join us. He is the head coach of the women's soccer program at the University of North Carolina. And I got to tell you, this is one of the top programs for a long period of time. They have won national championship after national championship. And under his leadership, the Tar Heels have won more than 20 NCAA women's soccer championships. He has led his team to a 101-game unbeaten streak and has coached 13 different women to a total of 20 National Player of the Year awards. He's in the National Soccer Hall of Fame. And an interesting backstory on Anson, he was born in Bombay, India, the son of an American oil executive, and he spent his youth moving with his family throughout Europe and Africa. So I'm going to be interested in talking to him about that. And he attributes his love of soccer to his years living in Kenya. So we'll talk to Anson Dorans a little bit later on in the hour. Kick it off in just a second with David Wise. But I always like to urge you to check out the award-winning Sports Byline USA website. You know, when we launched the website back in 1988, one of the reasons why I wanted to do it was because I wanted to be able to get a feel for how you fans felt about some of the issues in sports, whether it be salary or an athlete that got in trouble, whether they should be punished or how they should be punished. 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
19: David Wise joins us on Sports Byline. He is a Winter Olympics gold medal winner in Sochi, Russia. He picked up a gold medal in the men's halfpipe, but he's also won three gold medals at the Winter X Games in the super pipe. You know, David, first of all, congratulations, but I was interested in a quote that I saw from you. You said the only thing you have control over is what you're doing in the moment. I wrote on my jacket, embrace the opportunity. Tell me about that.
31: Yeah, you know, it's easy to get caught up. I think everybody can relate to this. It's easy to get caught up in what might happen or what could happen or what you hope to happen or even what has happened. And what I realize is that all that really does serves to distract you from what you're really doing. So it kind of was a freeing thing for me. I realized, hey, I have an amazing opportunity to go out and do what I love to do every day and do it. And make money doing it and just enjoy it. So instead of looking at it as, something I need to do or I have to succeed at this, it was just like, hey, I have an opportunity to go put on a show for people, and I'm just going to embrace it and enjoy the ride.
19: That's harder to do than just say, isn't it?
31: It's much harder to do than say, yes. It's everything sounds pretty when you put it in words like that, but actually acting it out and not letting yourself get caught up in what everybody has to say, you know, especially for me going into the Olympics, there was a lot of hype about it, and I was the favorite going in, and everybody's like, oh man, yeah, it's going to be so great when you win that gold medal, and so just staying grounded and realizing that, you know, no matter what has happened in the past, it's anybody's day when game day strikes.
19: You know as well as I do, David, that may be a little easier to do when you're 40 or 45 years old, but when you're around 20 years old and people have expectations, did you ever fall into that trap of maybe being concerned about disappointing people with those expectations?
31: Oh, yeah, I've definitely. That's the storyline of my career thus far, is that I spent a lot of time early on in my career where I would qualify really well going into contests, and then in the finals I would fall short because I was you know, instead of thinking about what I was doing, I was thinking about what might happen afterwards, or, you know, dwelling on things that were outside of my control and kind of outside the moment. So I've sort of learned the hard way, to just focus on the things that you actually can do and not worry about the rest.
19: What finally got you over the hump on dealing with that sort of thing?
31: Who knows? It's sort of a combination of things. I think life is sort of a journey, and for me, you know, I think that my wife and little girl had a lot to do with it too. I was reminded that life is bigger than just this game I play on skis. You know, as much as I love it and am passionate about it, my family is the more important thing. And so having my little girl there and kind of having this new perspective on life as a father sort of freed me up to not worry so much about whether I was winning or losing or succeeding, but that I just could go out and enjoy it. And, I've had quite a run since.
19: You've had a run in the Winter X Games as well. You've been very successful. I alluded to the gold medals that you had won. But I'm just wondering, when you compare the atmosphere, the competition, there's always a yearly X Games competition, and then every 4 years there's the Olympics. What was the difference in the atmosphere and the competition like?
31: Oh, yeah. I mean, you know, before we had the Olympics, we as free skiers, it was sort of, you know, the X Games was what you'd shoot for. As a contest year, that was the highest, that was the best year we had. So you would sort of plan your years around that and sort of plan your strategy around that. This is, you know, X Games is where I want to be doing the best tricks I can possibly be doing. But when we got to the Olympics, it was announced that we were going to be in the Olympics, it kind of changed the game a little bit, because now all of a sudden there's not just these short-term goals every year of the X Games, but there's a long-term goal of the Olympics. And as you mentioned, it having it every 4 years instead of every year really puts a little bit more on the line. You know, and it's not like if I was to do poorly in an X Games, it's like, oh, you know, bummer, too bad. And then it comes right back around the next year and you have another shot at it. But that, with the Olympics, it's kind of this one moment, this one shot to do the best you can. So it definitely is a little bit more interesting. And the cool thing about the Olympics is that sort of the whole world turns out to watch and pays attention, and people care, and national pride is on the line. You're out there not just representing yourself, you're out there representing your country. So it was a pretty amazing experience for me.
19: David Wise is with us on Sports Byline, gold medal winner in the Sochi Olympic Games. David, Carl Lewis is a good friend of mine. Carl, of course, the many-time gold medal-winning track star. And I remember him and I, we were talking, and he said to me that the competition at the U.S. National Championships and the Olympic trials was a lot tougher than what he found in the Olympic competition. He said, because when you're going up against the people that you know, you have some idea how good they are, but you don't know what the competition is and how good it is until you get to the Olympics. Is it the same way in your sport as well?
31: I would say it definitely is. And, you know, for the team of the U.S., it was almost more of a challenge to make the team than, you know, once you've made the team, you get to just go out and give it your all. You know, if you were to take a field from the X Games of 16 of the best riders in the world, I'd say, you know, almost half of them would be Americans. So you take a field that big and try to cut it down to four people, and you're bound to cut out somebody who could potentially do well. So in a sense, it was, you know, it was a huge sense of relief just to make the Olympic team, because then the field has already been weeded out a little bit, and it's only the best four from each country, which, especially in a sport like mine, where on any given day somebody can have a great day and win, it kind of changes the game a little bit because there's quite a few wild cards missing. There's also quite a few wild cards who are there because of just the different countries and things like that. You know, like you said, you never know, you know, which young guy is going to be coming up out of Japan or China or Russia, all these countries who are really Olympic focused. So I think in the next Olympics, you're going to see a lot of those countries making a play at this halfpipe thing, because especially China and Japan, those countries that have been really successful in the other freestyle disciplines because of their gymnastics backgrounds are going to be making a play at the halfpipe and slopestyle as well.
19: How much could you and the other American athletes at the Sochi Games enjoy the Games, given the political overtones and the threat of some type of danger there?
31: You know, yeah, there was a threat of danger, especially in the media. But for us, they're experiencing it. I don't think any of us ever felt in danger or threatened in any way. The security was tight. It was so tight it was almost annoying at times. Constantly getting your credentials checked and going from one checkpoint to another. So, I think we really enjoyed the game. You know, we were able to, just walking through that opening ceremonies with Team USA was an experience I'll never forget. It was just so overwhelming seeing a crowd that big, and Russia went all out and did one of the most amazing opening ceremonies I think that's ever been done, and so. You know, that kind of kicking the whole experience off with that, and then following it up by, you know, being able to go to hockey games and watch ice skating and watch some of the alpine events and all and meet some of these stars, these American stars that I've looked up to for a long time was really pretty amazing. And I think that I can kind of speak for my teammates as well in the fact that we, you know, as Team USA, everybody kind of had a little bit of a camaraderie going on. Like, you know, I don't know if I've ever had a chance to meet an ice dancer before, but I kept bumping into them everywhere I went and kind of struck up a friendship. And then when I won my event, I saw them down there hanging out at the bottom watching, and then I went and watched their events, and it was just this cool thing. So I think that overall the athlete's perspective from the games would be a positive one.
19: We've got about 40 seconds left, but I've talked to my friends that have won gold medals and have been on the stand when the national anthem is being played, and they all have different memories and feelings about it. What were yours, David?
31: Yeah, I wasn't sure ahead of time if I was going to feel emotional about it or not. You know, it's so playing, I'm singing along with it, but then it started playing, and it just I felt the music moving me, and I was singing along, and I'm really reflecting on the words of the national anthem and just what the Star Spangled Banner truly stands for, and it was a pretty big moment for me. I don't think I'll ever forget just how it felt to be there representing the country.
19: David, I want to thank you. First of all, let me say again, congratulations on the gold medal, not only in Sochi at the Olympics there, but also in the Winter X Games as well. I love watching you perform, and I think that's a good way to put it and everything.

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0: David Wise again went to the Winter Olympics in Sochi and returned home with a gold medal in the men's half pipe, and he has also won 3 gold medals at the Winter X Games in the super pipe. 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
0: Anson Dorrance joins us on Sports Byline, head coach of the women's soccer program at the University of North Carolina. And under his leadership, the Tar Heels have won more than 20 NCAA women's soccer championships. And he has led his team to a 101-game unbeaten streak, coached 13 different women to a total of 20 National Player of the Year awards, and he's in the National Soccer Hall of Fame. Anson, you were born in Bombay, India, and I know you were the son of an American oil executive, and you spent your youth moving with the family throughout Europe and Africa. Now, I'm a military kid. I did the same thing as well, and I know it had a profound effect on me and the way I viewed things and the way I looked at people. What was it like for you?
7: Well, a similar sort of impact that you're describing. I mean, it gives you an extraordinarily cosmopolitan view of everything. You certainly don't develop any sort of racism or prejudices. Your view is very open and wide. You have a perspective that very few Americans have, but you also end up an incredible American patriot because you end up spending your life defending American foreign policy in all these different countries you live in. So you develop this extraordinary patriotism, which I think really benefited me when I was asked to coach the U.S. women's national team, because, of course, soccer.

0: Can you give us some perspective as to how and why this sport is so popular worldwide?
1: Well, it is popular, and obviously anyone that understands world history can appreciate that one of the great colonists were, of course, the British. And wherever they went, they took their game with them. So in exploring Africa and Asia and even parts of South America, the British would bring their game with them. So all of a sudden, this game that was certainly an English game to begin with became an international game because of their capacity to explore the world. And now the places it's taken hold in, it is the most passionate sport that they commit themselves to. I mean, as you well know, it's a sport that countries declare war over. It's taken very seriously in every country in the world. And I think it's becoming a more and more serious sport here in the United States for all of us.
0: An observation on my part, Anson, and that is I've often said that football teams, sports teams in the United States take on the personality of the cities they represent. And I think I always use the example of the Pittsburgh Steelers and the way the Pittsburgh Steelers play. And it's a kind of a, you know, it's a blue collar type of town. Looking at it in a worldview as far as soccer, did you find that the way different countries played soccer took on the a reflection of the cultures of those countries?
1: Absolutely no question. I mean, so much so that all the different styles are cliches. The Germans, the current men's reigning world champions, are incredibly tactical and meticulous and precise, as you expect German engineering to be. And that's exactly the way they play. They dissect teams and carve them up, and it's almost mechanical. It's so incredibly consistent and precise. And then, of course, the South American countries, in particular Brazil, for years were known for their flair and their basically their samba rhythm and the freedom and creativity they played their game with. I would say all these countries adopt the unique culture that exists in the country they represent. And then all of a sudden you see this unique style on their soccer fields with their national team, certainly. And that's kind of cool for us right now because we're trying to identify what our identity is. And, of course, we're this melting pot, so, you know, what are we going to be? Well, I think we get to choose. We get to, you know, select the sort of South American flair from a percentage of our population. We can select the German engineering from a part of that population. There's so many different cultures that have impacted on the growth of the United States itself that I think we have the potential to have the best of all possible worlds. So all of us involved in the game are holding out hope that the United States picks the best qualities of all these different countries that have settled us, and we can become, on the men's side, a world power.
0: You have attributed your love for soccer to your years spent in Kenya. How so?
1: Well, not so much Kenya, but I would say it began in Ethiopia. In Kenya, I went to a British school, and the sports I played there were the classic sports that the English aristocrats would play. And trust me, soccer is not an aristocratic sport. The aristocratic sport for the young British imperialists was rugby. So I was a rugby player, a field hockey player, and a cricketer. So those were my sports in Kenya. I was introduced to soccer actually in the playgrounds of Ethiopia. And it was just an incredible game for me to start to play there, because I wasn't any good at all. And, of course, these Ethiopian kids were fantastic. So they would go through me like a traffic cone and around me and over the top of me. And it was not a confidence-building experience for me when I started playing. I really started to develop an interest in the game once I attended boarding school in Fribourg, Switzerland. I had an Italian coach, and he shared with us his passion for the game. And I really didn't develop into much of a player until, honestly, I got to UNC and took the sport seriously. I was your classical prep school dilettante. I played, about 30 different sports, all of them at sort of an above-average level, and didn't really drill down into soccer until I became an undergraduate here at the University of North Carolina.
0: You were a walk-on at North Carolina, and the early influence on you was your coach, Marvin Allen. Tell me a little bit about him.
1: Well, Marvin was wonderful. He was a Southern gentleman and in every respect. He was into the qualities that the South was famous for. He wanted us to be

0: combative and gritty, and he wanted his soccer tactics to be incredibly simple. And we weren't the most sophisticated soccer-playing team, but we were certainly gritty. And I can remember one game where he was really disappointed in our performance. And so the way he decided to rectify this was to place this ball in the middle of the center circle and have all of us in pairs, one after another, race to win this ball to see who would back off, who would shy away, who would slow down. And in classical, you know, collision fashion, we lost our best defender that day to an ACL tear because he and some other players didn't back off from this 50-50 ball, both tried to go through it. And then we heard this, you know, horrific snap as his ACL was torn in half. And it just, it was just classically the way that you had to play as a gritty player for Dr. Marvin Allen. But I absolutely loved him. The only reason I'm the coach at the University of North Carolina is because of him. He treated me incredibly well. Even though I walked onto his team, he had scholarship money available, but he didn't really think that scholarships belonged in collegiate athletics. He thought it was, you know, a sport that we should play as young gentlemen and that we shouldn't get paid for it. He had his own views on this. And looking back on his views, I think in light of some of the issues that have occurred across the country in the different sports, because of their commitment and monetary investment, I think he had a very noble point to teach to all of us. But what was really cool is after I'd been here a while, he liked me, and with the scholarship money he had, back when I was in school, the tuition was improving and increasing rapidly each year, and he extended me a grant to keep my expenses low. He sort of kept it hush-hush, but I really appreciated his respect for my game. And then, of course, when he retired, he went and asked Bill Kobe, my athletic director, to hire me as his successor. And the only reason I ended up with a position at a school like this was because of his affection for me, and I owe him, obviously, a tremendous debt.
1: We got about a minute before we have to break here, but what was the image of soccer on a campus? I mean, you're talking about a basketball conference in the ACC, football dominant in the South as well. What were the images? What did people think about college soccer?
0: Well, back when I was playing, it was just one of the many non-revenue sports that all of us played without much attention. But then all of a sudden, in this transition period, when I started coaching the men, the ACC started to become a dominant national conference on the men's side. And it was kind of cool to be a part of that growth because Bruce Arena was emerging at the University of Virginia, and he developed a small college dynasty there with his excellent teams. And all of a sudden, our conference started to gain national recognition on the men's side. And then 3 years into my men's coaching, they extended me an opportunity to become a full-time coach if I took on the women. And we had a jump on everyone else. We were the first women's varsity in the South. It gave us a huge initial recruiting advantage over the other schools in our region. And I made a full commitment to the women to invest as much time and energy into them as I did into the men. Of course, to compete on the men's side in the ACC required a full-time commitment. So I didn't shortchange my women at all. We went in with, you know, guns blazing. And it put our young women's team on the map nationally, which I think has served us well even to this day.
1: Anson Dorrance is with us on Sports Byline, the head coach of the women's national soccer team, or I should say University of North Carolina soccer program. We continue with more of you in Sports Byline.
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1: Anson Dorrance has joined us here on Sports Byline. He's in the National Soccer Hall of Fame. As you referred to just before the break, you did both the women's and the men's. Now, you know, I've talked to a lot of people, men who have coached women's basketball teams, and they talk about the difference in coaching them. How did you see the two squads?
0: Well, initially, I was brought up during a period at UNC in the early 70s when the feminist literature was telling us there were no differences between men and women, only environmental influences that pushed us in different directions. So I was going to, you know, correct decades of sociological mismanagement, and I was going to coach my women exactly the way I did my men. Honestly, looking back, it was an absolute disaster. And I learned through trial and error that, you know, perhaps the two genders were different and had to be coached differently. And my coaching evolution began basically with trying to treat the two teams the same and realizing they weren't the same. And whether or not the differences were, you know, biological or environmental, it didn't matter. I was presented with a different collection of human beings that had to be treated differently. And my coaching evolution was obviously by making a mistake and then trying to correct it. And even though I certainly don't think I've mastered anything, I've certainly gotten a bit better. And I've appreciated that there is a sort of an evolution when someone starts coaching women for the first time if their only coaching experience is men. I've tried to make the adjustments. I don't think I'm a natural coach of women, but I tried to become better, honestly, I'm still working on it. It's been an evolution for me and also a wonderful education.
1: Yeah, you know, you are also excellent at picking talent. You have an eye for it. What is it that you look for, Anson?
0: Well, I think we all look for the same things as coaches. Some people, you know, emphasize one quality over another. When I was a young coach, wanted to find these incredible athletes that could also play the game. And we would measure the different athletic qualities against what we felt was the most important ones. And slowly but surely, you know, this quality that all of us look for in an athlete, this extraordinary speed and acceleration, gave way to appreciating agility as much as those two qualities. And then looking for qualities on the field, certainly a player with incredible confidence on the ball, the ability to beat players one-on-one, the ability to jump over people, all the different pieces that made people exceptional were things I looked for. And then all of a sudden, I don't know whether it was 10, 15, 20 years into my coaching, I was had this drawer filled with recruiting errors and mistakes I had made. Because I bring in these kids that I thought were going to be world beaters for me, and then they just didn't get on the field and impact the way I had hoped. And then I started to see that there are other qualities that were even more important than these athletic and technical and tactical qualities I was looking for. And I started to sort of look at these mistakes I'd made, and all of a sudden I was on this airplane reading a USA Today newspaper, and I was reading this article about Herb Greenberg, who runs this company called Caliper. And in this article, it was talking about what he was doing. He was basically hired by Major League Baseball teams and NFL teams, NHL teams, NBA teams to sort out who to draft. And what he would be paid a lot of money to do would be to go in and interview this draftee and sort out whether or not he had these three qualities. And what he talked about in this very short USA Today article was self-discipline, competitive fire, and self-belief. And all of a sudden, it was one of those eureka moments, because while I'm reading this article, I'm reviewing my drawer filled with recruiting failures, and all of a sudden, every one of them was missing one, two, or all three of those qualities. And it wasn't like they couldn't run and jump and change directions. It wasn't like they didn't have, you know, a skill set or a tactical mind or vision or decision-making. And all of a sudden, I was saying, oh, yeah, this kid didn't work, or this kid didn't compete. This kid didn't have confidence. And now the pieces of this structure started to reconstruct what we recruited. And so even though obviously we still look for these amazing athletes with wonderful technique and tactical understanding, now all of a sudden I knew the kids that were going to improve dramatically through the course of their 4 years with me and impact significantly on our success were the kids that had self-discipline, competitive fire, and self-belief in spades. So all of a sudden, my recruiting platform shifted a little as I tried to sort out those three qualities in recruiting.
1: You know, it was interesting. You noted early in your time as the women's coach that women seem to have an inhibition against open competition. And one of your star players, Mia Hamm, once said, "I grew up always good at sports, but being a girl, I was never allowed to feel as good about it as the guys were. My toughness wasn't celebrated, but then I came here and it was okay to be able to be the best I could be." Is there a reticence on the part of women, generally speaking, even in athletic competition, to be aggressive, to not have that nature in them, Anson?
0: Yes. For some reason, the extraordinary competitors in women's athletics are excoriated by their own cultures. I was recruiting a kid out of Littleton, Colorado, by the name of April Heinrichs. And I went to see her play, and I couldn't believe how good she was. I couldn't wait to get her on campus. And back in those days, we could, you know, make phone calls into the recruits, you know, whenever we felt like it. And we didn't have any restriction on recruiting calls. And I used to call her up periodically. And I was used to recruiting men, and I'll tell you, recruiting men at a school like this is so incredibly simple. I mean, you get on the phone with a guy, and, you know, you say, "Hello, my name's Anson Dorrance. I'm the soccer coach in North Carolina. I've seen you play. I've got some scholarship money for you. I think you're going to step in and start." They grunt a couple times, and you basically say, "Great, I'll see you in August." I mean, at a school like this, a male athlete is interested in two pieces of information. Am I on scholarship, and am I going to play? And if it's yes, yes, that's it. I mean, the conversation's over, and you can move on to the next recruit. Well, all of a sudden, I'm thinking, well, obviously, I'm this brilliant recruiter. I can't wait to start recruiting these young women with this amazing technique I've developed. So I called up Heinrichs. I said, "Hello, April, I've seen you play. You know, I think you can step in and play for me as a freshman. I've got some money for you," and I'm trying to hang the phone up. And she asked me, she says, "Coach, how does your team get along?" I was thinking to myself, that's an interesting question. You know, how does my team get along? And I was thinking to myself, well, you know, I just don't know why she's asking me that question. I call the following week, and April, you know, I think you can step in and play for me at right half or right wing. We've got some money for you. You know, you're going to definitely play. You're one of the best I've seen. And again, I'm trying to hang the phone up. And again, she wants to extend the conversation. Coach, what is it like on your team? How do the girls get along? Do they get along with each other? And I mean, every single week I called her, it was the same question. you know, how does your team get along? I was thinking to myself, you know, who cares? I mean, the right back that I played with here at UNC was, you know, missing teeth. He had bad breath. But, you know, we didn't have to get married. We could play together. Our center forward was a certifiable jerk, but he was a goal scorer. You know, we didn't have to join the same fraternity. So I never understood what she was asking me. So, you know, I invented something. Oh, April, we get along great. So she comes in, and all of a sudden it's preseason, and I am shocked at what I'm seeing. And I can't believe it. It dawned on me why she kept asking me this question, because now one player after another is in my office saying, Coach, what are you going to do about April? What are you going to do about April? Because this girl came in and established herself as the dominant recruit in that recruiting class, then proceeded to show all the sophomores that she was, you know, better than every one of them, and proceeded to embarrass all the juniors and dominate all the seniors, and all of a sudden, these girls are just rushing in after practice. You know, what are you going to do about April? What are you going to do about April? I was thinking to myself, well, clone her? Are you kidding me? This is the best thing I had ever seen. I mean, this girl was a shark. She didn't have compassion for anyone. She would carve them up and blow the ball in the back of them. And I was thinking, my gosh, this girl competes like there's no tomorrow. And the culture tried to reject her. So here my culture tried to reject this shark because she was just uncompromising in her desire to beat everyone and everything. And I said, listen, what do you want me to do? Get her to transfer to Duke? Do you want to play against her? Oh, no. You know, we don't want to play against her, you know. I said, I want you guys to play like her. And what was cool about April is even though she wanted to be embraced, she wanted to be liked, she wanted to find a culture that embraced her for who she was, she didn't genuflect and acquiesce or, you know, bow down to this culture that was rejecting her. She remained true to who she was, and I loved her for it. And we used her as the role model for the way we wanted to compete. And trust me, there are a lot of players out there like her, and we wanted to find them all. So by the time Nia Hamm got here, our culture or a collection of sharks, and everyone knew what was expected. You know, no mercy asked for in practice, you know, no mercy given. If you could beat your, you know, roommate 1v1 5-0 in your 1v1 tournament, you carved her up to 5-0. It wasn't like, oh, she's my roommate, I'm just going to beat her 2-0, and, you know, I'm not going to humiliate her. No, you went after her, and you completely defeated her to whatever extent you could. And all of a sudden, that became the culture. And when I was picked as the U.S. Women's National Coach in 1986, Heinrichs was the first player I picked, and every player I picked after her, I pointed at April and said, listen, that's how we're going to compete. We're going to compete like sharks. And I can remember the early days of the national team. If we had 2 5-on-5 teams playing each other and April was on one team, I would go to April's huddle and, you know, hear her say something like, you know, well, just give me the ball, get out of my way, you know, and blah, blah, blah, blah, blah. I'd go over to the other team, and it was all a conspiracy on how to beat April. And I absolutely loved it because now all of a sudden we developed this culture on the national team that was also having the ambition of just going after each other in practice. And that's the way we played in games. And even though we certainly were deficient in many aspects of the game, we were not deficient in that quality. And before I was hired as the U.S. Women's National Coach, the U.S. had never won a game. And by the time I retired 8 years later, we were reigning world champions in the world's game. But we beat them with this understanding of what it takes to create a culture of competition for women. And honestly, I built that on April's back and all the women we brought in after her. And one of the women we brought in after her was Nia Hamm. And all of a sudden, she comes into a culture. And like April, all of her life, you know, she was embarrassed about what everyone said about her because she wanted to win. And all of a sudden, she comes into UNC, and she had this huge sigh of relief. And she was thinking, oh, my gosh, everyone here is just like I am.
1: We only have
0: returned to Kansas.
1: I was just going to say, we only have a couple of minutes left. And after you became the national coach, I love what you did when you took over the job. You sent out a letter to everybody warning the players that you inherited, if you don't come in fit, I will cut you.
0: Yeah, that was a great introduction to my kids that I was bringing out of the national team. And then you've got to follow up. On that first day, they all came in. They all did a fitness test. One of the kids didn't pass. We got our stuff together. We redid her plane ticket, and we sent her home. And So ever since, I think when I tell my kids something, it has wonderful credibility.
1: Anson, when I think about what you've accomplished in the sport, is there something that personally means a lot to you?
0: Well, yes, honestly, you know, I'm an old man now, but what I absolutely love is my connection with all these incredible kids. And even though, yes, you know, we want to win games, yes, we want to win national championships, we want to win world championships, I think what I've really benefited most from is the connection with a collection of extraordinary women. Because even though, obviously, yeah, we want to, you know, win, my relationship with these women now, I can't even call them kids, is just exceptional. I respect them. I always brag about them behind their backs. I get these incredible notes from them on a regular basis. I just read a blog that Yael Averbush wrote, I think, for something in the New York Times, and it's to die for. I mean, these kids really get it. I stay connected with them. And there's nothing, as any coach will tell you, more enriching than your relationship with these people that have died for you and the teams you've coached. And the feeling of mutual respect and affection that is so real that it seems to me these experiences bring consistently to all of us involved in athletics at all levels. It makes me want to get down on my knees and just thank God that I had this opportunity given to me by the coach I played for and obviously appointed by an athletic director that didn't know anything about me, and being able to stay here and do this for so long, it's just been an incredible gift.
1: Anson, I want to thank you very much. You've left your mark not only on the sport of soccer, and I go back to what you said in the beginning of the interview, how you had to defend the United States. You couldn't have done it any better than with the sport that the world embraces, which is soccer. You're welcome here anytime. Take care, and thanks for joining us on Sports Byline.
0: My pleasure. Thank you.
1: Anson Dorrance with us, and again, head coach of the women's soccer program at the University of North Carolina, national coach as well. We continue on America's Sports Talk Show.
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1: That's going to wrap up this hour of Sports Byline. We talked with David Wise, went to the Winter Olympics in Sochi, Russia, and returned home with a gold medal in the men's halfpipe. Also won 3 gold medals at the Winter X Games in the superpipe. And then we also talked with Anson Dorrance, one of the most dominating and successful head coaches of women's soccer in the country at the University of North Carolina. He has led his team to a 101-game unbeaten streak, coached 13 different women to a total of 20 National Player of the Year awards, and he has won 20 NCAA Women's Soccer Championships. 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

0: for the latest news, weather, and sports. It's Real Talk 1540 WYOH, Niles, Youngstown, Warren, a service of Sagittarius Communications.
1: News this hour from Town Hall by Keith Peters in Washington. President Donald Trump says there will be a three-day ceasefire in the war between Russia and Ukraine, along with an exchange of prisoners.
2: Posting on Truth Social Friday, Trump said the truce would last from Saturday to Monday, saying, quote, "I am pleased to announce that there will be a three-day ceasefire in the war between Russia and Ukraine." Russia had previously announced a two-day unilateral ceasefire to mark its May 9th World War II victory day on Saturday. Ukraine previously stated that it, too, had offered a truce, but this had been ignored by Moscow. Trump also wrote, "Talks are continuing on ending the war," adding that, "We are getting closer and closer every day." Bill Alexander, Washington.
1: U.S. officials are taking precautions in the wake of that Hanta virus outbreak on a cruise ship that has killed three people. Dr. John Lowe says Americans from the MV Hondius will be heading to the National Quarantine Unit at the University of Nebraska Medical Center.
3: We are tracking that the ship that is in focus will arrive in the Canary Islands sometime Sunday. And at that point, we're aware that all of the passengers and crew will come off of the ship, and the passengers that are on that ship will be moved back to their home countries. So what we've been called on to do is to support the U.S. In bringing back a group of American citizens back to the U.S. safely and to ensure that they're safely monitored.
1: Health officials in several countries are contact tracing, trying to identify and follow people who may have come in contact with the passengers who got sick or died. On Wall Street, the Dow up by 12 points, the NASDAQ rose 440, the S&P advanced 61. More at townhall.com.
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1: Verdicts are reached for four suspects in Haiti's 2021 presidential assassination. We hear more on this story from correspondent Jennifer King reporting.
5: A jury in Miami has convicted four men in the assassination of Haitian President Jovenel Moïse. They were found guilty of conspiring to kill or kidnap the elected leader, providing material support, and violating the U.S. Neutrality Act. Prosecutors say the men helped put together and finance the plot. More than two dozen foreign mercenaries are alleged to have attacked Moïse's home near Port-au-Prince in July of 2021, killing him and wounding his wife. Several other suspects charged have taken plea deals and are serving life sentences. Another 20 people, mostly Colombian soldiers, face charges in Haiti, where spiraling gang violence and a crumbling judiciary have stalled the investigation. I'm Jennifer King.
1: News and analysis at townhall.com. From Washington, I'm Keith Peters reporting. In California, it's a free-for-all, free diapers.
6: California will soon provide infants with hundreds of free diapers before they leave hospitals after birth. Officials say the goal is to ease the financial burden on families welcoming newborns in the notoriously costly state. The state will provide 400 diapers to each newborn through participating hospitals. The program in its first year will be limited to hospitals largely serving low-income patients, and then it will expand statewide after that. Rich Thomason reporting.
1: An online system used by thousands of schools and universities is back on its feet following a cyber attack. Canvas is used to manage grades, course notes, assignments, lecture videos, and more. Its outage created chaos as students tried to study for finals. A hacking group called Shiny Hunters claimed responsibility for the breach. More at Town.
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13: And wherever you might be across this great country of ours and around the world, I'm Ron Barr. Good to have you with us here on America's Sports Talk Show. It's going to be a busy sports weekend with baseball underway and, of course, the NBA playoffs underway as well. But we are also getting a lot of action on our fan poll question. This week we're asking you, should March Madness be extended to 76 teams? That's the NCAA and what they are proposing. And overwhelmingly, you fans, I won't say overwhelmingly, decidedly, you're saying no. 58% of you say no. 42% say yes. It's right there on the homepage at sportsbyline.com, so check it out. I came across an interesting story you might enjoy as LeBron James approaches the end of his NBA career. He has limited time to bolster his case as basketball's GOAT above Michael Jordan. While that debate never will be settled, probably, James did acknowledge the influence Jordan had on him, saying, "I hope I made him proud, at least wearing that number 23. James pointed out the inherent differences between him and Jordan, who was listed at 6'6 and 200 pounds in his playing days, saying, "I never have compared myself to MJ because our games are so totally different. I have been a point forward, forward point my whole life. I have always looked for the pass. MJ kind of looked for the shot. Not kind of, he did look for the shot. We're both great basketball players." James called the whole GOAT topic a very tiring conversation, and I have to agree with him, because you can't really compare people in different generations, and that's what you'd have to say about LeBron and MJ. We're going to be talking to Roy Eisenhart to kick things off, lawyer, former president of the Oakland A's, and now teaches law and sports at the University of San Francisco. The segment each week is Inside Angle, as we drill down a little bit deeper, try to give you a better understanding on some of the issues in sports. And then we'll talk some track and field with Tim Montgomery. At one time, Tim was the fastest man on the planet, the world record holder in 100 meters, and the winner of the gold, silver, and bronze medals in the Olympics and the World Championships. But it all came to an end with his two-year ban for using performance-enhancing drug, his convictions for check fraud, drug dealing, and a prison sentence. So we'll talk with him. And he's now starting his life as a family man and building a new career coaching athletes. We're ready to go. Good to have you with us on Sports Byline.
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13: Time to check in with Roy Eisenhardt, as we do each week at this time, for the segment we call Inside Angle. We've been doing it about four and a half years, and when we launched this, it was to give you listeners out there a better understanding of some of the issues in sports, because Roy has been a lawyer, former president of the Oakland A's when his family owned that team, now teaches law and sports at the University of San Francisco. Well, Roy, I saw this story last week, and I got a quote this week on the same story. Let me just share it with you and with everybody else. Even as the NCAA is ready to expand March Madness for the men's and women's tournaments to 76 teams, the idea remains controversial among some of the most prominent people in college athletics. That's the basketball coaches. While some certainly endorse the idea of expansion, the premise has long had detractors among its most recognizable ranks. Now, here is a quote from Gonzaga coach Mark Few, as he said, "I am adamantly opposed. It's totally unnecessary. It's the dumbing down of the regular season, which is sad. We're out here trying to generate more interest in the regular season, and expansion does not help. The tournament is great as it is." The NCAA is poised to soon adopt a new model that will increase the field of March Madness for the first time since 2011, when it went from 65 to 68 teams, and the new format will inevitably lead to teams with weaker resumes being invited, watering down the competitiveness of getting into the bracket. And Roy, just off of what I said, what's your reaction to that?
24: Well, you know, there was an interesting sentence in that quote you read about the dumbing down of the regular season, and I want to pick up on that and then answer your question through that little nodule, because that to me, that's a really important point. And it's happening in all of the league sports, really, that after a while, if you watch the regular season in college basketball and you know that, well, okay, it's fine, we'll win the ACC or we'll win the SEC or whatever, but that doesn't really matter because our season is going to rise and fall on going to the NCAA playoffs, and we have to make it at least to the round of eight to be at least respectable. As a fan, you start to lose, I think, your focus on the regular season games because it really doesn't matter if, you know, you either win your conference or you get a bid by virtue of being a decent team. And so you start to wonder what they're playing for. I feel that way most strongly, I think, about the NBA, because the regular season goes and goes, and then approximately half, I don't have the exact numbers, half of the team make it into the NBA playoffs, and that's when we start watching. And that starts to create a different landscape for sports where you're really not developing a intense interest or paying attention until what you think is the real season starts. Now, let's apply that to college basketball. We tended to pay so much attention, you know, let's take the ACC, whether North Carolina is going to win it or whether Duke is going to win it or North Carolina State will win it. And I'm talking about by it, of course, I mean the regular season. And I'm starting to watch those games between North Carolina and Duke, let's say, and say, well, you know, it's interesting, but it doesn't really matter who wins because they'll both go to the playoffs. And then that's when rubber starts hitting in the road. And that's when the teams start making a big bucks TV money. So it diminishes for me the full sense of college basketball. That's my concern with it. Now, the other side of the question that you might argue is there are a lot of good basketball teams in the country that we don't get to watch because ESPN or whoever has the rights chooses not to show their games. And we had that this year, for example, in Miami, Ohio, where they went close to undefeated and you know, nobody had ever heard of them and they wanted to get into the tournament. And so it gives schools like that a little more opportunity to get the exposure they want. But we're really playing at the margins here. By going from 68 to 76, that means we're adding eight more teams. Well, okay, so that's eight more teams. That's eight more games that I might watch or I might not watch. It's eight more games for players to gamble on, which is one of the trending revenues in sports today. So I'm not sure that the whole process of making this bigger than life with expanding the NCAA, it does their product good in the long run. In other words, I agree with the coach's comment that it diminishes the regular season.
13: Yeah, I agree with Mark Few as well, because I think it dilutes everything down. And if you add eight more teams, okay, if you want to do that, have them be part of the play-in format that they have, because if you have a number one seed and they're going up against the number 18 seed as it now stands after the play-in part of the NCAA March Madness, then you've got something maybe that's legitimate if somebody gets in there and has already proven that they're worth that. Let me switch gears for a second, because last week we had a very interesting, insightful conversation about owners and what they can do and what they do and why has it changed from families and individuals to now corporations practically. I got a lot of response on that. And the basic question that was asked time and time again, aren't we talking about with the change that it
0: it really drips down to the fan, that everything, cost of what it is to get a hot dog at a stadium, the cost of for any other aspect, that you pointed out, about $400 for a family of four to go to a baseball game. And in a sense, there is where the penalty is it not? I mean, is the fan ultimately paying for the cost of professional sports now?
24: Yeah, well, there's no doubt. I mean, we've discussed that in different contexts, that when we look at revenues in all of these sports and how they're going up, and the addition of new teams and the switch of the game broadcasts from a regional sports network to some streaming on Amazon Prime or Apple TV or whatever your channel of choice is that day, all of that gets paid by the fans, because that's where all the revenue comes from. Now, it's very direct when you talk about ticket sales. We know we're paying $100 a ticket to go see a basketball game or whatever, but we also eat it individually with regard to the cost of our television subscriptions, because these TV contracts that are given out by ESPN or Amazon or whoever the carrier may be, they're not planning on losing money. They're planning on making a lot of money through the combination of subscriptions and or advertising. And who ends up paying those cable TV or satellite TV or computer upcharges for streaming? Who's going to pay all that? It's you and me. And that's why I keep saying that someday, I don't know when it is and I don't know what will cause it, but I think the music is going to stop. And people are going to figure out that they just don't want to spend this much time sitting on their butt watching a game that they're paying a lot of money to watch, and maybe they don't want to be there anymore. They'd rather go out, take a walk, because it's a lousy game. But that's the way it is, and until we figure out as just a sports fan population that we're being overcharged for these products, it's going to continue. But if it stops, it's going to stop fast. And that's what I would worry about if I were a sports owner these days with, you know, $450 million payrolls. I would worry that the music is going to stop.
0: Yeah, it certainly will. You bring up a good point. I think it's also going to be economic segregation. Those that don't have the money aren't going to be able to go to live sporting events. Thanks a lot, Roy, for the insight.
24: Yeah.
0: Excellent discussion this week. We'll talk to you next week on the game Inside Angle.
24: Thanks.
0: Roy Eisenhart with us. He's with us every Friday. And, of course, Roy's been doing this with me for only, well, 4.5 years. And if you have a question, just send it to me, rbar@sportsbyline.com, and Roy and I will talk about it on the air on the segment. We continue across the country and around the world. We've got you on America's Sports Talk.
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0: Tim Montgomery joins us on Sports Byline. His story, at one time, he was the fastest man on the planet, the world record holder in the 100 meters, and the winner of gold, silver, and bronze medals in the Olympics and World Championships, but it all came crashing down into an end with his two-year ban for using performance-enhancing drugs, convictions for check fraud, drug dealing, and a prison sentence. And he's now restarting his life as a family man and building a new career coaching athletes of all ages and disciplines in his new venture, Numa Speed. Tim, in reflection, which has been harder, trying to break the world record or trying to redeem yourself?
5: By far, trying to redeem myself. The world record was based on my performance, my effort, my will. Trying to redeem yourself is based on people and their opinion and how they take you and how they perceive you as being. So it's just been one step at a time.
0: Is it frustrating sometimes because a lot of that, the redeeming yourself, is out of your control?
5: Well, at first it did, because people look at different situations, different people. Take for instance, a rapper. If a rapper sells drugs, talks about taking drugs, women degrading, he's a celebrity. If an athlete get in trouble and redeems himself and talk about good things, he's still

0: anabolic steroids, which is Usain Bolt. But anyone else that has ran faster than me, except for him, has been tied with some type of anabolic steroid? I would say yes. I went about it because I only know how to go hard. And to achieve something that no one's ever achieved before, it's two things you got to do. You got to cheat, or you got to work harder than anyone ever worked before in their life. That's the only two things that separate athletes from each other.
1: Have you answered
0: those
1: the question?
0: And those that work harder.
1: Have you answered the question of why you decided to go on the cheating road?
0: Well, I'll answer tonight with you and with everyone that's listening. At 19 years old, I broke the world junior record, running 9.996, and it's never been broken. And for them to come back and say the track was 3 centimeters short, and then say, oh, we measured in front of the white line, then they come back and say we don't know where the wind gauge was, and still to go on in my career and run absolutely fast at a young age, and to see people that I was beating come and start beating me. And when I would go and try to get these big deals, they would say, well, so-and-so is in front of you. You got to beat Maurice Green first. You got to do this. You got to do that. I said, the only way I'm going to do that to myself is by cheating. But it wasn't. I just didn't want to put in the extra hard work that I'm putting in now. When I went to prison, I trained so hard for free that it was ridiculous. When I was free and had the chance to train, I complained. Does that make sense?
1: No, I know exactly what you're talking about. You had a lot of time on your hands, and you certainly did focus it in your training. Take me back to Gaffney, South Carolina. Tell me a little bit about growing up there.
0: Well, I come from Gaffney, South Carolina, known for football. It's a football town. Spot like Friday Night Lights, if you ever seen the movie.
1: Sure.
0: And if you wasn't a football athlete, you wasn't an athlete. Until Tim Montgomery made track and field Gaffney. Now Gaffney is known for Tim Montgomery and football. So coming up, my father wanted me to play football. I wanted to play football. I just couldn't. Football is a two-man sport. Well, my father happened to work and put food on the table. You need somebody to throw you the ball, and you need two people. And I just didn't have the two people. The people in the neighborhood, they just wanted to run up and down the streets and have fun. Wasn't that serious about it. So I came from an environment where my dad provided, my mom provided. I wandered over there on the other side of the road, and that what got me a mistake, because the people that live over there on that side of the road, and what I mean by that side of the road, is the ones that live inside the what we call ghetto or the underprivileged, they sleep in there. I was able to go to their house and go back home to a warm bed and refrigerate with food. I never separated the two.
1: Let me ask you about basketball and football, because that was what you initially played before trying out for track. And did you find that when you played basketball and football, that was your effort and other people on the court or on the field helping you, or you helping them? But when it came to track and field, it really only came down to one person, Tim Montgomery. And were you more comfortable with that, Tim?
0: Yes, I was, because I'm one of a self person. What I mean by self person, I can be by myself. That's why prison wasn't so hard, because I can sit inside a room or inside the cell and be alone with Tim Montgomery. I could travel to China and never leave the room and just go out on race day. So, yeah, running track and separate myself from a team and not being a player has always been Tim Montgomery. So it was very easy.
1: When you got to Norfolk State and you were in track and field there, you could have gone one of two ways there as well. You could have either been a distance runner or a sprinter. Tell me how that decision was made.
0: Well, It was just to take you back. My first college was Bland Junior College, and I came from South Carolina. And when I got there, in high school I ran 10:33. And when I got there, Coach Silver said, "I only weighed 128 pounds," and he said, "No, you cannot be a sprinter. It's impossible." So he put me with the 8 and 400 meter runners, and I couldn't finish not a workout. And I was getting ready to get back on the bus and go home, and I called my father, and I told my dad, I said, "Hey, this is not working out." He said, "No, you ain't got a place to come home to. If you come back here, you don't have a place to stay." So get back out there. And then my dad hung up the phone, called the coach, and the

0: put me in my first race, which was at Arkansas, and I ran 10:20, the fastest time in the collegiate that year, my first race out. So that was very exciting. So that what changed everything.
1: Your personality has always kind of been inward. I know I read a story that said that you would go to the bookstore at the airport when you were at almost the height of your popularity and buy a book, not that you would read it in first class on the airplane, but what was the reason for that?
0: Well, when I got up in my height and I was able to come from coach to first class, I wanted to fit in. It's kind of hard to fit in because everybody in first class, you know, they got the Rolex watches. They got the nice books. They got business going about themselves. As an athlete, all we have is what we do, and that's perform. So up there, they was reading books, and I wanted to fit in. So in the airport, I got went to the bookstore, and I was like, hey, what's your most expensive book here? He was like, the most expensive book? I said, yeah, I just want the most expensive book that everyone knows about. And she said, okay. I got the book, never ever read the book. Got on the plane, and the lady said, wow, that's a good book you got there. Have you started it yet? And I was like, just getting started today. You know, I was up there faking it. I was just wanting to seem like I was important and was more than an athlete.
1: As you grew in your career and became more and more successful, I often thought as I watched you along that you were probably on that tightrope by yourself. Did you have much of a support system around you to help you, Tim?
0: I did, but I didn't turn to him. That's the sad part. My father would always tell me what I know now that I didn't listen to then, if that makes sense. He would always tell me, my dad has a business degree. He went over to Vietnam. He graduated from Limestone College Night School. After he came back from Vietnam. So he's that willpower, and that's that will that I get and that drive I get from him. But he would always tell me, but it was too hard for me to say, hey, I'm making $30,000 a race. I got a six-figure contract with Nike. What do you know about this type of money? So they was there, but I never felt like, it's like I coach kids now, and their parents be like, do this, do that. And the kids always tell their parents, well, you come and do it. And I got to correct them every time because I say it's not for them to come and do it. It's for you to do it. They don't have to do it. They paying for you to get what you need from me, the best. So we always direct what we doing and don't listen to our parents. Michael Jordan said it well. He said, my kids had everything. Do you see them in the NBA? No. Because to them there, he is just Jordan. He's not the basketball star. He's Jordan, their father. So I had the support team, but I never listened to it.
1: Tim Montgomery has joined us on Sports Byline USA, a very fascinating story on the field, in track, and also off the field in his life as well. And we'll continue talking about that, but he qualified for his first major international tournament in 1997 and won the bronze medal at those world championships. And then 2 years later, he won a gold medal with the U.S. relay team as well. As I said, a very interesting person and a very interesting story. We continue across the country and around the world. We've got you on America's Sports Talk Show.
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1: Tim Montgomery has joined us on Sports Byline USA. Tim, there had to have been a drive inside of you. What was it that pushed you to try to go higher and higher and higher?
0: When I reached it, it was somehow taken away from me. It was somehow wasn't enough. And I always had it. As a kid, always been impatient. When I would get home from school, I would watch cartoons. During the commercials, I'd take out the front door and run all the way around the house and try to beat the commercial, the show back on. So I always been an impatient, a driven kid. My Christmas toys, I would always open them up and wanted to see what made them work. And that's the same thing I did with my run. I always seek for the best. I always wanted to know who was the best. And that's why I went to Charlie Francis, because I was like, who can teach me how to run the world record that has ran fast like 9.79? The only person was Charlie Francis being Johnson, or John Smith with Maurice Greene. Johnson with Maurice Greene, I couldn't go there. So I seeked out the best of the best. And sometimes when you seek out the best of the best, you get the worst of the worst. So I seeked out the Victor Contes, I seeked out the Charlie Francis, I seeked out the Trevor Grounds, I seeked out what I wanted to put the formula together, what I'm putting the formula together the right way in life now. I'm not letting ill decisions. Every decision I make is a calculated decision. I learned that from sitting down in prison. I learned it was two ways I could go. When I got to prison, I could stay there, add more time to myself, or I can learn some new trades and better myself and come out a better person. And I chose to come out a better person. I chose to sit there and dedicate my time into really putting together a program that works for anyone and everyone when it comes to speed.
1: Maybe you can help me with this, and I think help the listeners around the world with it as well. In the 90s and into the 2000s, it was a very dark time in sports competition, whether it be baseball, football, or even track and field, or even cycling worldwide. And I don't know how we got to that particular point. I had a friend of mine in Major League Baseball when we were down at spring training one time in the height of the drug problem in Major League Baseball. He said, you know, they came to me after the season and said, we want you to put on 30 pounds. And Ron, in the 3 months before we went back to training camp, the only way you could do that was by doing something you should not be doing. And obviously people have always used, and I think you even alluded to it to some degree, have always used the rationale that everybody else is doing it. So if I want to be able to compete on an even playing field, I've got to do it as well. Take me into track and field in particular and tell me the mentality and the rationalization that I went on with you, went on with Marion Jones, went on with other people that made it right to be able to use performance-enhancing drugs, at least in your opinion.
0: Okay. I can definitely do that because I took 43,725 hours in prison to try to make sense of it. And I'm going to give it to you tonight. When you look at the records of Babe Ruth, you don't look at how many games they played compared to the games they played now. So it was many games played, or you look at the scoring record of a basketball. You look at any records that was put into place, and you feel like you don't look at how many games they had to play, and the games are shorter now. All you want to do is break that record. And when the first person used and broke that record, everybody behind them had to use to break that record. And so it became where, man, I've tried everything I can naturally to achieve what I'm trying to achieve. So do I sit here and say my best is not good enough, or do I go for the best of the best? See, a lot of people are like, oh, if I took steroids, I could have been fast too. Not really. I beg a difference. Everyone that you see that was great was already at the height of their career, and then they used and got even better. You take Barry Bonds. He already could hit the ball. When he enhanced himself, he was able to hit it more times than he was usually hitting it. You take A-Rod. At 16 years old, he signed a $1 million contract. He was already Golden Glove. But to keep that status and to keep that first class, because once you get in first class, going to the back of the plane is not an option in our mind. And that's why a lot of athletes go broke. Because instead of downsizing, we make choices to try to keep it. And most of the choices that we try to keep, the things that we have, and that's what I came up with, to measure success, you got to know what success means to you, not to everyone around you. Is success based on the materialistic things that you can achieve, or the goals that you have set in life that you have achieved, or is it, I woke up this morning and I kissed my kids and they went to school and I'm happy? So until you figure out what success means to you, that's when you understand the power of success.
1: Did you ever
0: answer your question? I looked at fitness. I got to go here. Because you got Tim Montgomery on here, and you're going to get Tim Montgomery, okay?
1: Okay.
0: I looked at Hitler during the Holocaust. He used the Olympic Games during the Holocaust to hide what was going on, okay? I look at George Bush, that was the owner of the Texas Rangers, that he knew what was going on in baseball. So when we was in Afghanistan, guess who brought down steroids in sports to hide what was going on over there? So even though we had a big war going on, all the talk was steroids, baseball, steroids, and athletes. Everyone knew that what was going on that was in the sports world.
1: Did you ever feel guilty about going up against competitors that maybe were not using steroids or performance-enhancing drugs and having an advantage over them because you were using them?
0: I felt like they couldn't have beat me if I was clean. I knew they could. And the art of war is to come prepared. So being an athlete and being a great athlete, you become selfish. You have to become selfish. You it's like being a soldier. You have to sit out there and try to survive. So I was strictly on survival mode, and my survival mode was achieving what no one has ever achieved before.
1: How widespread was the use of steroids and performance-enhancing drugs when you were racing?
0: I would have to say, because I don't like opinions, I only can state what I felt. I felt like everyone, for them to be beating me, it was like when Ben Johnson beat Carl Lewis. Carl Lewis looked at Ben Johnson and said, hey, he has to be dirty because you know why? Because I'm dirty. So if he beat me, he has to be dirty. That was the big stink about it. You know, you're not saying, hey, if you know everybody is clean, then you know, oh, he beat me because he's just better than me. But when you know you're dirty, you're going to say, oh, he has to be dirty too because I'm dirty. And that's the way that 100 meter was. It was, you could feel the power from step one, step two, step three, step four. You knew it wasn't humanly possible for athlete to have that type of power to push themselves down that track. You could feel it. I get beside an athlete when I was clean. I could feel like, man, is that possible? Were you going to get away from me that quickly at the start? So you could feel it. So as you go in bed and you lay down and you've been beat, and you sit there and you get in the shower and you get on your and you sitting on your butt crying and letting the water wipe your tears away. That's when you want to be a champion.
1: Let me ask you about Victor Conti for just a second. You know, I've had Victor on the show a number of times, and he apparently has gone over to the other side, the good side, trying to clean up the sport. But tell me a little bit about Project World Record.
0: Well, I contacted Victor Conti because I felt like he could help. I was looking for anybody that knew something that the rest of the people did not know. I was sitting there warm up, and I seen all these athletes come in with their massage therapist. I seen them come in with the coach. I seen them come in with the agent. I seen them come in with a guy that, who is this guy? Who is this guy? And people said, oh, that's his doctor. You don't have a doctor? I'm like, a doctor? What do you need a doctor for? Oh, just to make sure his levels, well, he won't cramp, and just to make sure everything's right. So then I started investigating. So I was like, hey, I got to find me a doctor. So in 1999 in Seville, I looked at Mary Jones, and as she crossed and was winning, I said, hey, Trevor Graham don't have a male athlete. If he can get a female to run that fast, let me go down there and see if he can coach me. And as I got down there, the world of drugs was opened up to me. And from that point on, I said, hey, I'm about to find me a doctor. So I found Victor Conti, and Victor Conti sit down, and he put two people that are willing to go beyond life into death to achieve something. Victor Conti is just as pushing and shovey as me. So when we sat down and he saw me run and he let Remy see me run, Remy said, I think this is the best talent ever. If you look at any sprinter from the beginning of their career, he's probably the best talent out there, natural. So Victor got Charlie Francis, another great sprinter. He got Milos, a strength coach, and we sat down in a room and we just put together a Project World Record. We said, hey, this is Tim Montgomery. He's the project. We putting everything into him. We sitting out, and that's what happened. But during that course of time, now, don't get it wrong, only was Victor Conti for 7 months. From November of 2000 to around July, August of 2001. That next year, I separated from Victor Conti. I was looking for a doctor. I just couldn't find someone that didn't have something that was going to get me busted.
1: We only have a couple minutes left, and I do want to get your opinion about Usain Bolt, his talents, and what he has accomplished. How comfortable are you that he's accomplished what he's accomplished in a clean way?
0: I've seen Usain Bolt run younger, and I've seen the way he ran all while, and he couldn't really hold the speed. It's like seeing an engine on a bicycle, a Ferrari engine on a bicycle. It's just going to be all over the place. And I see now how he has cleaned up his run and so powerful. And I pray to God, like I always say, my little girl want to run track so bad, and she's pushing every day, that I want Usain Bolt to set a standard for everyone out there to say, hey, it can be done. And I pray that he's doing it.
1: I know that.
0: So I root for him every single night. I root for him every single day that, hey, it's going to be done. It's going to be done. So when I see him run, I'm shaking my head like, oh, that's impossible. But then I did the same thing with Michael Jordan when he played ball. I did the same thing with FloJo when I watched tape with her running 10.49. I just can't say if they are or not, but I know what I feel like is possible or not possible. Some of the things that his angles and some of the form, I just say it's not possible, but I can't say his performance will have some drugs. So all I can say is he's gifted. He's very gifted.
1: We only have about 40 seconds left. Are you happy with where you are in your life at this time, Tim?
0: Very. I know my purpose is to give back and not take away. I want everybody to go to my Numa Speed Facebook, Numa Speed Web page. Please like our page. Every day I'm trying to push forward to push this message out and bring back what I didn't have. Someone that I can listen to say, hey, he's been there, he's done it, let's pay attention. Like, I went out to talk to some kids, and the kids say, well, you don't know nothing about our lifestyle. You've never been in prison before. You got gold medals and silver medals around your neck. I said, no, sir, I just left federal prison. And they said, oh, wow, now they're listening. I sold not crack cocaine, not marijuana, but I got involved with heroin. Do not, I'm telling you. And they started to listen. So everything I've been through has been a blessing, because I don't know, if I wouldn't have been through them things, how could I be on your talk show today?
1: I want to thank you, Tim. I got to run here, but a very inspirational story. I'm glad things are back on track for you in your life. Thank you for joining us on Sports Byline.
0: Thank you. Thank you for having me.
1: Tim Montgomery, at one time the fastest man on the planet. We continue across the country and around the world. 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
13: I'm holding in my hand the American Silver Eagle Dollar. 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

0: That's going to wrap up this hour of Sports Byline. Interesting interview with Tim Montgomery, because at one time he was the king of track and field. He was the fastest man on the planet, the world record holder in 100 meters, and the winner of the gold, silver, and bronze medals in the Olympics and World Championships. But it all came to an end with his two-year ban for using performance-enhancing drugs, convictions for check fraud, drug dealing, and a prison sentence. But he's now restarting his life as a family man. Well, we kick things off, as we always do on a Friday, checking in with Roy Eisenhart for our segment we call Inside Angle, taking a look at some of the interesting stories in sports and breaking it down for you. Roy, of course, a lawyer, former president of the Oakland A's when his family owned that team, now teaches law and sports at the University of San Francisco. But stay with us, because I'm coming right back with more of you and America's Sports Talk Show.
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3: This hour from Town Hall, I'm Ron Taylor. It's a setback for Democrats in Virginia.
4: The Virginia Supreme Court has struck down a Democratic congressional redistricting plan that had won voter approval. The court's 4-3 decision marked a major setback for Democrats in a nationwide redistricting battle with Republicans ahead of the midterm elections. The plan, approved in April by voters, could have helped Democrats win up to 4 additional U.S. House seats. But, the court said, state lawmakers violated procedural requirements when referring the plan to the ballot. A recent U.S. Supreme Court ruling that weakened the Voting Rights Act has been used by Republicans in several southern states to try to eliminate congressional districts held by Black Democratic lawmakers. I'm Haya Panjwani.
3: President Trump says U.S. forces again showed their superiority responding to Iranian fast boat attacks in the Strait of Hormuz.
5: You probably heard we took our 3 destroyers and we rammed them through some pretty big stuff today, and the destroyers weren't hurt in any way. The people weren't hurt, but they were firing at us, and we were firing back at them.
3: The president also told reporters in Washington that the ceasefire was holding despite the violence. Secretary of State Marco Rubio says European allies must move beyond rhetoric and take concrete action against Iran.
6: The fundamental question every country, not Italy, every country needs to ask themselves is, are you going to normalize a country claiming to control an international waterway? Because if you normalize that, you set a precedent that's going to get repeated in a dozen other places. And if the answer is no, we don't want to normalize it, then you better have something more than just strongly worded statements to back it up.
3: A hantavirus outbreak on a cruise ship in the Atlantic Ocean has sparked fear among Spanish passengers, not from illness, but from potential stigma upon returning home. Sensational news and memes have fueled anxiety, with many joking online about the ship being sunk. The WHO emphasizes that hantavirus is not like COVID-19 and poses no low public risk. More at townhall.com.
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3: One of women's basketball's most decorated players is adding a unique honor to her high-flying resume.
8: basketball Hall of Famer, four-time WNBA champion, five-time Olympic gold medalist, and now state bird. Sue Bird will soon have the title of Connecticut State Bird. That's according to a bill approved this week by the Connecticut legislature and headed to Governor Ned Lamont's desk for his expected signature. She'll share the state bird title with the American Robin starting next year. The Syosset, New York native is beloved in the Constitution State. She led UConn to national titles in 2000 and 2002 and won four WNBA titles with the Seattle Storm before retiring in 2022. I'm Geffen Coolbaugh.
3: The New York Jets and running back Breece Hall have agreed on a three-year contract extension worth $45.75 million. The deal makes him the highest-paying running back in the NFL. Breaking news at townhall.com. The stock market closed the week with impressive records. Seth Sutel files this report from New York City.
9: Stocks rose to more records on Wall Street following the latest sign that the job market is holding up better than expected. The S&P 500 rose 0.8% Friday. Employers added more jobs than expected last month, even though the war with Iran is raising costs for energy across the board for households and businesses. The Dow edged up 12 points. That's less than 0.1%. The Nasdaq Composite rallied 1.7%. Monster Beverage and Akamai Technologies rose after reporting solid quarterly results. Crude oil prices climbed as the outlook for an end to the war remains cloudy. Seth Sutel, New York.
3: Shipping companies are being whipsawed by uncertainty over how and when the Strait of Hormuz might reopen more than 2 months into the Iran war. You'll find more on these stories, plus breaking news and analysis at...
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0: Good to have you with us for this hour of America's sports talk show, Sports Byline. Hey, I've got some good news for you. I've always liked getting Sports Byline out on the road to be able to get it out to the fans. And I can tell you that coming up in the future, we're going to be taking Sports Byline to many different places. Certainly, you know about the relationship that we have with the American Forces Network. So we've been talking with the Pentagon and AFN about getting Sports Byline out to some of the worldwide locations, military bases for our servicemen and servicewomen. Our way of saying thank you. And matter of fact, I got an email today from somebody who said they'd been over in Avanano, Italy, and that they were stateside once again at Elgin Air Force Base. And he says, I love to listen to you over there. Where can I listen to you here? So I let him know. So again, we'll be letting you know more about where we're going to be live with Sports Byline USA. Going to be talking baseball and football this hour. Bill Gutman is standing by. He has authored a book. It's called It's Outta Here, The History of the Home Run from Babe Ruth to Barry Bonds. And It's Outta Here chronicles the history of the famous home run from the ballparks to the athletes to the baseball itself, because there was a period of time where people said, well, the baseball is being wound tighter, and that's one of the reasons why there are more home runs being hit. Well, indeed, there was, according to Bill Gutman, a period of time when that was done. Also in this book, he discusses the early years of baseball, and then he takes it to the recent years, in which Mark McGwire hit 70 home runs, only to shortly thereafter be outdone, of course, by Barry Bonds with his 73 home runs. And, of course, no book on this subject would be complete without Gutman taking a look at the effects of steroids on home runs as well.
11: So again, if you think back to 1920, Babe Ruth hit 54 home runs. And then, of course, sometime later in the 2000s, you've got Barry Bonds hitting 73. So we'll talk to Bill Gutman about his book. And then right after that, Carl Eller, the Hall of Fame defensive end, inducted rightfully so in 2004 in Canton, Ohio, along with John Elway, Barry Sanders, and Bob Brown after playing 16 seasons in the NFL, 15 of those seasons with the Minnesota Vikings, 6 Pro Bowls, and a part of what a lot of people say might have been the very best defensive front they've seen in the National Football League, because they called that group the Purple People Eaters. They played in those 4 Super Bowls, of course, did not win a one of them. So Bill Gutman to talk baseball and home runs, Carl Eller football with you as we continue with more of you and Sports Byline.
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27: 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Here's Ron Barr.
11: I think it certainly can be said that the fascination with baseball is with the long ball and the home run. It was that home run race back in the late 90s between Sammy Sosa and Mark McGwire that led to the resurgence of baseball after the disastrous 1994 strike. Bill Gutman has written a book called It's Outta Here, The History of the Home Run from Babe Ruth to Barry Bonds. Bill, what is it about the home run that fascinates sports fans?
28: Well, I think it's something that's really built up since the days of Babe Ruth, when the game started out as a small ball kind of game with a lot of sacrifice bunts, hit and runs, stolen bases, and suddenly this guy who's a pretty big guy comes along and starts hitting these long, high home runs that nobody ever hit before, and I think it all kind of started there. And in the next couple of decades, the game became a station-to-station game where a team sat on the 3-run home run waiting for a slugger to hit one. And it's just kind of built from there. I think there's always been a fascination with that big guy that can hit the ball a country mile, and it's always been that way, the walk-off home run.
11: Bill, is it fair to say that the home run has been the savior of baseball, whether it be Babe Ruth or it be Sammy Sosa, Mickey Mantle, Mark McGwire, or even Barry Bonds?
28: No, I don't think it's been a savior. I think the game is always going to be with us, certainly. Hank Aaron once said that whenever there's a problem with baseball, they look to the home run to fix it. And there is some truth to that. I mean, as you said at the beginning, baseball attendance has set a record in 1993, a record high, and then the strike of 94 that wiped out the series also set attendance back. And it really it took that home run race in 98 between Sosa and McGwire to start to really spark things up again, and then they didn't really break that attendance record until last year. So it did take almost a decade for the crowds to come back after the strike, and the home run played a big part in it.
11: What did you want to do with this book?
28: Well, I just wanted to kind of look back because, number one, we've had that home run era tainted a little bit, the recent one, by the performance-enhancing drugs, drug use, and the Senate hearings. So it just said, you know, the home run has made so much noise the last 10 years and there's been so much controversy. Let's go back and take a look at how this all developed and see what other controversies there were. And then certainly there were some involving the ball. And there was one season in 1930 where baseball admitted doing something to the baseball. That was the only year, the beginning of the Great Depression, and they thought more hitting would help. And they actually wound the ball tighter, but also took the seams. The seams were not raised. They were even with the face of the ball or even a little recessed, and the hitters went nuts in 1930, especially in the National League. But there's always been a little something to add to the controversy about either the ball, the bat, the ballpark's getting smaller, and now performance-enhancing drugs.
11: And also you have the dilution of pitching talent with the expansion in baseball as well. Has all of that either added to or diminished from the value of the home run?
28: Well, I think the value of the home run may have been diminished somewhat by the fact that everybody hits them now. When Babe Ruth did it, he was the only one. He hit 54 homers in 1920 and 59 the next year, and nobody dreamed of anybody hitting that many homers. And even when he hit his 60 in 1927, Lou Gehrig had joined him and had 47, but the next best was Tony Lazzari with 18. So when you have one guy essentially dominating, I think the home run had more meaning then. Of course, now guys know that they're paid to hit home runs, that sluggers make a lot of money, and everybody swings from the heels.
11: Also, Babe Ruth had an incredible 54 home runs in the 1920 season. And if you think of Barry Bonds with the now standard 73 home runs, that's only 19 more. Does that tell us anything, that disparity between them? Is the 73 a great mark when you think about 1920, which was 80-plus years ago, 54 home runs were being hit by Babe Ruth?
28: Yeah, well, as I said, Ron, he was the only one hitting it then, and I think the 73 is going to be looked at with suspicion, just like McGwire's 70 and Sosa's 66 and all the home runs that have been hit since that 1998 season. So the fact that it took from 27 to 61 for Maris to hit one more than Ruth, and then, of course, it went from 61 to 98, and all of a sudden everybody's hitting more home runs than Ruth. I think some people are going to look back and say, hey, the record still belongs to Maris, and then comes the Babe, and these guys today had a little help.
11: I think it's one thing. If you take a look at Babe hitting 54 home runs, what was the essence of his ability to be able to do that? And if you will, compare that in 1920 to somebody like Barry Bonds and the players of today, bigger, stronger, faster, being able to hit the home runs that they're hitting.
28: Well, Babe Ruth was an incredibly natural, gifted baseball player. He won 90-some-odd games as a pitcher before converting to an outfielder and was on his way to the Hall of Fame as a pitcher. 1920 is an interesting season because it was the first year that the spitball had been outlawed. Up until then, pitchers were allowed to use foreign substances on the ball legally. It was outlawed in 1920, but another change that I think the average fan may have overlooked is that 1920 was also the first year that baseball decided it's best to keep a clean white baseball in play. Before that, the same ball was used for almost the entire game, and at that time, with the use of the spitball and players chewing tobacco and chewing licorice, the baseball was often softened and darkened by the end of the game, making it much more difficult to see. But Babe Ruth was a natural home run hitter. If you see some of the old films of his swing, he had very good mechanics. he used a very heavy bat, but he also had very small hands for a big man. And I know he had the handles of his bats made a little thinner than the average bat of the day, which had very thick handles. And that might have even helped him to the point where it gave him a little more bat speed. But he did have that long uppercut swing and certainly the natural ability to hit home runs. And I think you have that with the athletes today. Barry Bonds certainly, his hitting mechanics are almost perfect. And he was a Hall of Fame caliber player before his late career home run surge. So you still have players today that have the proper mechanics and strength to hit home runs. And, of course, now they go for it more. The older players, with the exception of the Babe, who did strike out a lot, you see a lot of players that hit a lot of home runs but didn't strike out as much. And I think the most perfect example of it is Joe DiMaggio, who hit 361 home runs yet struck out only 369 times in his entire career. So with two strikes on him, he wasn't swinging for the fences. He was just trying to put the bat on the ball.
11: Bill Gutman is with us on Sports Byline, the author of his book, It's Outta Here, The History of the Home Run from Babe Ruth to Barry Bonds. Is there a particular golden age of home run hitters in your mind as you did the research?
28: I think there's a couple of them. Certainly the era of the 1950s and 60s when Mantle and Mays and Frank Robinson and Henry Aaron, followed by Harmon Killebrew and guys like that, all came into baseball at the same time. That was certainly a golden age of home runs, and baseball at that time was still that station-to-station game. It actually started to revert a bit in the 60s when first Louis Aparicio and then Maury Wills showed the value of the stolen base all over again. But the home run hitters continued to hit home runs, and then it leveled out a little bit, and I think this present era into the 90s and into 2000s, again, is an era of home runs, and now we'll see what happens with more stringent anti-drug legislation coming on and rules.
11: Bill, you know, it's very interesting. If you think of home run hitters, you look at Babe Ruth, you knew he was a big man. You look at Mark McGwire, big man. Sammy Sosa, big man. Barry Bonds, a bigger man. But yet you take on other people, and I think most notably maybe of Hank Aaron and even Ted Williams, the Splendid Splinter is what he was called, and they were home run hitters as well. Did balk necessarily mean you were going to be a good home run hitter?
28: No, it's probably more of your muscle structure and your bat speed. Henry Aaron was known as having tremendously quick wrists and used to snap at the ball with his wrists. He certainly wasn't a huge man by any means, and for that matter, neither was Willie Mays. I'm told Willie Mays had such a strong grip, if you shook his hand, you felt you were putting it in a vise. But he was only about 5'10", 5'11", tops. And Ernie Banks, another great home run hitter, had over 500, the shortstop for the Cubs, later first baseman. Again, very thin, very quick wrist, quick hands to the ball. So I don't think it's a prerequisite to be a huge man, but when you get these big sluggers of today who have a lot of strength and bulk, and whether, you know, some of it is a result of just improved training methods and improved nutrition, and you have better bats, lighter bats. They use much lighter bats now. I think Barry Bonds uses about a 30-ounce bat, where Babe Ruth used a bat from anywhere from 44 to 52 ounces. So they use smaller bats, they get more bat speed, and they really can send the ball a long way.
11: We got about 30 seconds left. What do you want people to take away with this book?
28: Well, just that baseball is a game that's always endured, and the home run has played a huge part in it since the 1920s, not without controversy, but a great home run hitter is a great home run hitter, and certainly many of them have played a big role in the development and the excitement that it's brought to the game.
11: Anything surprise you in your research for this book?
28: Just a little bit about that 1930 season when everybody went crazy hitting. That was kind of a surprise, but other than that, just the way baseball's kind of been cyclical, too. I mean, they stole a lot of bases in the early part of the 20th century. The home run stopped it for a while, but it's come back now, and it's more of an all-around game, so you still have guys that'll steal some bases for you, and, of course, you're always going to have the home run hitters.
11: Bill, congratulations on the book, fascinating subject. Come back and join us again on Sports Byline.
28: Okay, Ron, be a pleasure.
11: Author Bill Gutman, the book, It's Outta Here, The History of the Home Run from Babe Ruth to Barry Bonds. We're going to switch from baseball to football, and when we come back, Carl Eller, Hall of Fame defensive end. He was inducted in 2004 with John Elway, Barry Sanders, Bob Brown, after playing 16 outstanding seasons, 15 of those 16 in a Vikings uniform. We continue with more of you and America's Sports Talk Show.
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11: Carl Eller, the Hall of Fame defensive end, joins us on Sports Byline, and I was fortunate enough to be able to witness his entire 16-year NFL career. 15 of those 16 years in a Minnesota Vikings uniform, and of course was part of arguably one of the best defensive units called the Purple People Eaters, and he was inducted into the Hall of Fame along with John Elway, Barry Sanders, Bob Brown, and of course Carl Eller himself. Carl, it doesn't get much better than that induction class, does it?
6: Well, I don't think so. You know, you've got the kind of the best of the best, all number ones. Of course, Bob and I are from the same era, and then Barry and John Elway are from the, you know, the modern era. It's not really a modern era, but they're later athletes and got in on the first round. It took Bob and I a while to get in.
11: Carl, one of the things I always admired about your play was the passion of it and the manner in which you approached it. Can you talk to me about both of those things?
6: Well, you know, I looked at it as a kind of an art form, or certainly a craftsman, and I really loved the game. One of the things that I wanted to do was I wanted to continue to improve. I wanted to beat the guy across from me, and that was always a challenge. You know, I played against a lot of other Hall of Famers, and so they had me, I had to rise to the occasion. And in doing so, they would set up different techniques, and my challenge was to overcome no matter what they set up in front of me, if it was double blocking, triple blocking, or whatever.
11: Did you also find that your success was brought about as much on your physical capabilities as it was on your mental capabilities, that you had to approach it mentally, and you liked the breakdown of the game that way?
6: Well, that is true. I like the breakdown of the game. I like the study of the game. You know, I remember, you know, from times past, the guys I played, what they had done, what the situations were, and I would bring all that to the game with me. And so that was part of it. I really just got a big thrill from being able to be right up to the moment and kind of be in the quarterback's head or the offensive line's head and just kind of know what's going on the other side of the line there.
11: Carl, one of the other things that I appreciated about you and other players when you played was the fact that there was not the specialization we have right now. There wasn't the substitution on a passing situation. Did you take great pride in being able to play, whether it was a passing or a running situation? And does it kind of rankle you a little bit to see players

0: was a, you know, it's a two-dimension game, both run and pass. And if you're just a pass rusher, it's only part of the skills you need, I think.
1: You went to the University of Minnesota, but how does a black man flourish up in that part of the country? How did you end up up there? You're laughing.
0: Well, as it turns out, I'm still flourishing here. I'm still in Minnesota, and it's really a great place. Ron, my hometown is in Winston-Salem, North Carolina, and I came here to go to the university, and I've never regretted one moment of it.
1: But why up there in the great north when you were down from the south?
0: Well, you know, first of all, it's a great university, and they had a lot of things to offer, and you know, their football program was just on the rise, and I was here at the right time for that, going to the Rose Bowl and being part of the national championship team and all that stuff. And there was a great group of guys here, too, like Bobby Bell and Sandy Stevens, you know, Tom Brown, those guys. And this is really a great area. I love it. That's why I'm still here.
1: As most people know, the Minnesota Vikings did go to 4 Super Bowls. Tell me about these early years when you joined the Minnesota Vikings. What type of team were they? How did they come together to ultimately be Super Bowl teams?
0: Well, when I joined the team was in 64. Norm Van Brocklin was the coach, and they had just been, into the league for about 2 or 3 years, so they were one of the early expansion teams. And really, you know how they did the expansion teams, they would get all the misfits, or all the leftovers, or all the castaways from all the other teams, and that's kind of who we were. But Norm Van Brocklin really had a way of bringing us together because he was a fiery, you know, sort of a person. And so he had all this fire and vinegar, and he just said, well, just go out there and, you know, make sure they know they're in a game. So we didn't think we had much class or much skill, but we were fighters and we were tough. And I think that was kind of the backbone of the team.
1: But it must have been difficult for you, Carl, because as you alluded to earlier, you played on some University of Minnesota teams that were pretty good. To go from some darn good college teams to all of a sudden being an expansion team in the National Football League and go through the growth pains that obviously an expansion team is going to go through, was that difficult for you to adjust and deal with?
0: Well, it was. We had a couple of first years, but then like in 68, we went to the playoffs. So it was a matter of 2 or 3 years. And at that time, too, I was developing, too. You know, at that time, and I think it still is, it's a big jump from the college to the pro. And even though I came in and started as a rookie, I was still on that, you know, steep learning curve for those first 2 or 3 years.
1: Who took you underneath their wing?
0: Well, Jim Marshall did, of course. You know, he was kind of the older statesman, and he was glad to have somebody on that line with him that could, you know, bring some pressure, too. And he kind of did the same for Alan Page, and in fact, he did the same for the whole team. He was kind of our spirit. He was really the team leader.
1: When you take a look at the Purple People Eaters and look back upon how they grew together, how they developed together, how they became so dominant, what was the essence? What was the glue about that group as a whole?
0: Well, I think the glue, you know, I talked about Marshall and the fact that we all just came together. It was a unit, was a one for all and all for one type of situation. And as we began to grow in status, I mean, that was something that grew on us. You know, we had the idea, well, hey, and it was our play. I mean, we knew that we had the ability to go over and demolish an offensive line. We could put pressure on that quarterback and make him hurry the ball or he was going to get sacked. And as we continued to improve and get better, our confidence grew and we continued to challenge ourselves.
1: Carl, the other thing you talked about was how Norm Van Brocklin was so fiery and everything. And then you go to Bud Grant, which is the antithesis of Norm Van Brocklin. I mean, it must have been kind of culture shock for the whole team.
0: It was, and it certainly was for me. You know, we had, like I said, a fiery Norm Van Brocklin, then you had the quiet, stoic Bud Grant, who, you know, the gray eyes. We used to have, I don't know, we had a name for him. I don't know. I think it was back in the Sputnik days. We used to think he was a man from Mars or something because he was certainly different, but once we adjusted, and it was an adjustment, but once we did and we realized that Bud had a way that we could win and the things he was teaching us were really solid kinds of things. And the biggest thing is that Bud was fair, you know, and I think that means a lot.
1: Well, the other thing, too, is that most coaches, you talk to players and they say, you know, they

0: They were great motivators. And yet, I suppose he was a motivator, but not in the way you would normally think of coaches, with the fiery pregame or halftime speeches. So how did he know how to push the right buttons on you guys?
1: Yeah, it was very different. It wasn't that way at all with Bud. He wouldn't give you the big speech. Bud was a very calm person, and he would never get too excited about any situation. He's a very practical person. And what Bud would do, he would basically just lay it out for you. I mean, the times that we would come in, for example, if we were behind at half, no matter what the score. I remember times we'd be like maybe two or three touchdowns behind, and he'd approach in a very practical manner. Well, because he would say things like, well, we know we can score three touchdowns in the half or four touchdowns in the half. We've done it before. But what the defense has to do is not let the other team score anymore.
0: You think?
1: You think? I know. Well, then we go. Of course, we'd be totally pissed off, when you're out there playing, beat the crap out of the other team,
0: So he kind of challenged you guys in very subtle ways. He went after your pride.
1: Yeah, he did. He did. He did go after our pride.
0: Was he more defensive-oriented than offensive-oriented?
1: Well, I think he was, but because that was kind of his pride. But he really spent the time with the offense. He was kind of he wanted the offense to do well. I think he saw that as kind of, I think that was his challenge to really. It wasn't so much to get the talent and get the scores, but to get them to be flawless, like to not really make the silly mistakes that a lot of offenses do.
0: We only got about 30 seconds left before we have to break here, but win or lose, was he pretty much even-keeled? Could you tell the difference between him?
1: Very, very rarely. You couldn't tell the difference very much, but there were times when, we saw him really break down, and he took some of those losses very hard, especially those Super Bowls.
0: Carl Eller has joined us here on Sports Byline, and I had the pleasure, as I indicated, of watching him during his fine career with Minnesota and, of course, at the end with the Seattle Seahawks as well. Inducted into the Hall of Fame in 2004, and what a class it was. John Elway, Barry Sanders, and Bob Brown played in six Pro Bowl games and played in those four Super Bowl games with the Minnesota Vikings. We're going to talk about that, but there's another side also to Carl Eller, the personal side that I think is very important, and we're going to talk about that, and we'll do that as we continue with more of you and Sports Byline.
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0: Carl Eller has joined us on Sports Byline USA, the Hall of Fame defensive end. Carl, it has often been said that teams, most notably I think of the Pittsburgh Steelers, tend to take on the personalities of the communities that they play in. I think that's true about the Pittsburgh Steelers. Was it indeed true about the Minnesota Vikings?
1: Well, I think it's true about the Minnesota Vikings. You know, the thing that I remember is that it was an occasion. I mean, you know, they talk about sports being a religion, and it was. I mean, the people would go to church, but the minister knew, or the pastor knew, or the priest knew that he had to let people out early enough to get back home before the game. So, you know, they'd be there sitting there itching. But, you know, they supported us, and you remember we had the outdoor stadium, and that was not pleasant. So I remember at times that I'd say to Jim, or Jim would say to me, is goes like, man, I don't think I'd be up there sitting in the stands if I had a choice.
0: You're talking about Metropolitan Stadium, of course, and in the dead of winter, it was a brutal place to play. Now, a lot of teams will kind of complain about the environment they have to play in. What type of attitude did the Vikings take about that home field advantage?
1: Well, again, here comes the Bud's practicality. You know, he gave us the mantra. Well, hey, you guys can play in this weather. You know what this weather's like. You know it's not going to hurt you. You know, you may get cold, but you'll be in the locker room and you can get warm and forget about the cold weather. Just go out and play your best game and let those other guys worry about the cold weather. But we want to play a football game, and we're here to win. We're not here to worry about the cold weather.
0: One of the stories that I heard is that if a team came off the West Coast, most notably the San Diego Chargers or the 49ers, and they were coming in to play you guys on just a miserable Sunday afternoon, that some of your players, if not all of them, would go out in the shirt sleeves with the bare arms hanging out and say, hey, what's the big deal? Here, this is just another day in Minnesota. And you could just almost read on the faces of those West Coast warm city teams, they just wanted to get the game over with and get back on that warm airplane.
1: Well, they wanted to get it back on the airplane before the game was over. Yeah. Well, you know, and it did. You could see these guys. You could see them hunkering down even before the game started on the sidelines. You know, we'd be out there in short sleeves and stuff like that. And, you know, and you could see these guys. They were hunting for something warm, the fireplace or something. I don't know. But, yeah, I think that they did have their mind on the cold weather, and that distracted them. And of course, that was to our advantage.
0: I'm sure at some point, Carl, you and your other teammates that were on those four Super Bowl teams had to come to grips with what had happened and put it in its proper place in your life. And of all the players that I think I know off of that team, you with the attitude, the positive attitude that you have, probably have done a pretty good job about that. Take me through that thought process, and where have you put that in your life, your professional life?
1: Well, you know, it's one of those things. It's one of those deep regrets. You know, and there's no way to really rationalize it. You know, except that I know that we played our best. We had guys out there that gave their all. They played, and we played some good teams. I mean, that Pittsburgh team went on to win four more Super Bowls or three more Super Bowls, and Kansas City, which was a tough one for us. You know, they were a good team. They had the good players. They had that big front four and Lynn Dawson, Otis Taylor, and just had a crew that was just really tough to beat. And the game I think we probably were closest or more matched up was the Oakland Raider game. And psychologically, I think we suffered some disappointments early in the game and just didn't play our game there. But the other three games, we played really strong. Miami was a great team. We really had them going right to the last minute. Those are just some tough games. I have no regrets about the way we played, but it would have been nice if the ball had bounced our way for one of those.
0: Well, let me switch gears on you and talk about the personal side of Carl Eller, somebody that I respect. Your son, Regis, when he gave the introduction to you at Canton, Ohio, said something that really I thought about. He said, "My dad always told me, son, you have to give back." The seeds and the roots of that philosophy.
1: Well, you know, one of the things you talk about, my living in Minnesota, I live in the north side, Minnesota, north side of Minneapolis, which is actually a very nice community and doesn't often get the credit for being the community it is. But, you know, it's a community that I love and I participate. There are a lot of young kids here. You know, some of them, you know, don't necessarily get out the box and the straight and narrow, and they need some little redirecting, and I try and help do that. But yeah, you do have to give back. I'm a fortunate person. And, you know, all those years when I was waiting for the Hall of Fame thing, of course, I felt like I deserved to be in there. But, you know, once I got in there and I was just thinking, well, man, I really had no right to be sour or, you know, upset about that, because my career has been really good. My life has been good. I've been blessed in many ways. And the Hall of Fame is just another one of those. So any of that I can share, and I actually work with young people now. I started the Carl Eller Foundation, and these guys are just, you know, they're real jewels. They do need somebody to be there to support them and say, hey, you know, that's not okay. You know, you need to be studying. You know right from wrong, those kinds of things. And so when I say that kind of stuff, I think those guys go, hey, wow, you know, I think he really cares about us. And I think that makes a difference.
0: Carl, I think for anybody who is outside the environment that you happen to be talking about, it's really hard for them to understand. So maybe you can give me and everybody listening around the world a better perspective. How much harder is it for kids today to get on with their life, to do something, and particularly if they happen to be a minority youngster, than what it was when you were growing up and maybe the early days of when you were up in Minnesota playing with the Vikings?
1: Well, you know, it's a big difference. I mean, in my early days, I mean, I used to walk about a mile and a half and go to the playground. We'd pick up, you know, we'd play football or basketball, whatever the season. Guys hung out at the rec center. You know, if somebody had a difference or gripe between you, you know, you guys would, like, square off and, you know, slug it out or whatever. And that wasn't very often, because most of the time you did it on the field. So that's just one thing. That doesn't happen today. You know, these young guys are intimidated. Really, they are almost, they're recruited to be in the gangs if they live in certain neighborhoods and things like that. And if they're not, you know, they really don't have the safety or the protection. And so there are a lot of those things that go on like that. But that's something different from what goes on in their own families. I mean, you know, some of these guys, you know, they may come from a family where their dad may be an alcoholic, may be abusing their mom, and this guy is the protector, you know what I mean? I mean, and these are just all confidential situations that these guys can talk about with us. But, you know, that's just one of many. I mean, guy might be from a family where he may have, you know, four and five half brothers and sisters. He may not know them all and want to know the, you know, who his brothers and sisters are. And when you put all these things together and a kid is, you know, trying to do well in school and get back and forth to school and going home every night, you know, it's quite a bit of a pressure on a young man. So, you know, it is a lot tougher.
0: Having said that, you once said, "I believe that all professional athletes and college athletes are role models, or at least they should be. I want to use this platform to help young African-American males participate fully in society." And the thing I would ask you is that if you come from that type of background, if you don't have role models when you're growing up, how then is the African-American athlete going to assimilate into that role when it's not been something that they've been able to view?
1: Well, you know, I'll tell you, they really have an opportunity. And these teams, especially in the National Football League, they really offer a lot. They offer a lot in terms of tutoring and mentoring and them, the team. I know here at the Vikings, they try to get these guys and being involved in the community. And a lot of them are role models. You're right. They may not have had it, but somewhere along the way, somebody helped them. They had a role model, maybe a coach, maybe a teacher, you know, maybe even their parents or a friend in the neighborhood. You know, somebody said, hey, kid, you know, because no kid really goes through that portion of their life without having some distractions or some kind of attraction that says, hey, you know, let's go and get into trouble, or let's go and, you know, why listen to those guys? You know, it's fun. You're not going to get caught. We'll get away with it. And so, you know, there's something that needs to pull that kid out of there. And just briefly, I'll share with you because, you know, Bobby Bell and Larry Little and I, we were at a school together. This was up in New Jersey. And it was very similar for all of us. I mean, we were different parts of the country. Bobby's from North Carolina. But, you know, the same kinds of things. So these kids will go through these barriers and they'll have these roadblocks. It's how you overcome them and what you do after that.
0: Well, the thing I also find interesting about all of this is that you're up in Minnesota. You had a player up there by the name of Randy Moss, and a lot of people came down hard on him because of his individualism. And I think that sports today tends to create the I attitude, which the cliche is there is no I in the word team. How does that correlate then to the way someone conducts themselves in their personal life as compared to if they do something to like that in their professional life?
1: Well, you know, Randy, I just think, missed the boat. You know, he just had a tremendous opportunity, and he's a great player. He's going to be a great athlete. He is a great athlete. I don't know what he's going to do, and I hope he does well there. But, you know, the community loved him, and they really respected him, but he lost it. He just did not have the wherewithal to, you know, he just kept going over the edge. You know, he just kept going over the edge. And it really was too much for this community to take. So he has a lot of fans here. There's still, a lot of people think, well, the Vikings, you know, maybe shouldn't have traded him. But a lot of people think that they made the right decision. And a lot of the teammates think they made the right decision, too.
0: And there's another aspect of this as well, Carl, and that is that I think a player, and I don't know that they do this, has to take into consideration where they're playing and what the standards of that community are. Am I correct in that observation?
1: Yeah, that's true. And you know, Minnesota is a very liberal state, but they're very socially conscious, and you know they care about, you know, the kids and what's going on, and those kinds of things are very important here.
0: What did your son mean during the introduction to you at the Hall of Fame when he said, "My dad taught me it's okay to take risks"?
1: Well, I think what he referred to was my movie career, which was brief, but you know, maybe I can reinvigorate it here someday soon.
0: I love what he said, and I'm quoting from his comments. He said, "In such films as Throw Your Mama from the Train, you know, Meet Joe Black, it was originally Meet Black Joe, starring Carl Eller, and then, of course, the one I liked, of course, The Black English Patient." Now, what were you thinking when you decided to go off into that area of acting? Were you seriously thinking about enacting a career, or was it just another part you wanted to add to your resume of life?
1: Well, no, at that time I was kind of serious about it, and I thought I wanted to kind of see, what could happen, but it just wasn't the thing for me at the time. I guess I was too impatient, you know. That acting bit, it's a hard bit you got to, like, you know, it's a lot of rejection there, and, you know, when you're at the top of your game, I mean, that's kind of hard to take.
0: You also said, "My father died when I was young, and of course I was angry and full of negative behavior." How long did it take you to turn that around into a positive?
1: A long, long time. I mean, I think that was something I carried with me to way into, I don't know, probably even after I was done playing with the bikes. That, you know, it was just, even though I was playing, it was that kind of thing. I was really fighting ghosts. I was kind of beating them off and stuff like that. I don't really think it was probably until I was able to come to grips that my playing days was over, and and I had to really look at life in a different way.
0: We only have a minute left. What do you think your dad might have said to you if he had been able to see you and be with you during your enshrinement?
1: Well, I always have great feelings for my dad, and I think he was a great person, and that would just be something I'd, you know, it's something obviously can't happen, but I think he'd be very proud and very pleased and very happy, you know, for me and happy that, you know, he would have been happy to be there.
0: And Carl, when people say Carl Eller Hall of Famer, do you just kind of smile? What kind of satisfaction does it bring you?
1: A lot of satisfaction. Yes, I do smile and tell them a story about my Hall of Fame ring and all that stuff. So I'm a happy guy.
0: Carl, I want to thank you not only for your playing career, but for the person that you are. Your message is strong in a personal sense, and I hope there's a lot of young people that hear that and other professionals as well. Please come back and visit with me again here on Sports Byline.
1: I am really happy. Thanks for inviting me.
0: Carl Eller, the Hall of Fame defensive end, inducted in 2004 along with John Elway, Barry Sanders, and Bob Brown after a fine 16-year career in the National Football League, 15 of those with the Minnesota Vikings, 6 Pro Bowls, and, of course, a part of a great defensive unit called the Purple People Eaters. We'll take a break, continue with more of you and Sports Byline.
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0: Hall of Famer Carl Eller, the defensive end for the Minnesota Vikings for 15 of his 16-year career with us and you on Sports Byline. And the author, Bill Gutman. And again, the name of his book, It's Out of Here, The History of the Home Run from Babe Ruth to Barry Bonds. 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
1: News this hour from Town Hall. I'm Ron Taylor. The Virginia Supreme Court has struck down a Democratic congressional redistricting plan that had won voter approval. More from correspondent Bernie Bennett.
2: The court's 4-3 decision Friday marked a major setback for Democrats in a nationwide redistricting battle with Republicans ahead of the midterm elections. The plan, approved April 21st by voters, could have helped Democrats win up to 4 additional U.S. House seats. But the court said state lawmakers violated procedural requirements when referring the plan to the ballot. A recent U.S. Supreme Court ruling that weakened the Voting Rights Act has been used by Republicans in several southern states to try to eliminate congressional districts held by black Democratic leaders. Bernie Bennett in Washington.
1: Google has reached a $50 million settlement in a class action lawsuit with a group of black employees.
3: The settlement includes a commitment to equity measures but does not admit liability. Plaintiffs April Curley, Ronica Lewis, Raina Reed, and Desiree Mayon were joined by other former workers from New York and California. The lawsuit claimed Google shunted black employees into lower-level positions, hazed interviewees, and that hiring managers deemed black candidates not googly enough, a dog whistle for racial discrimination. In a statement, attorney Ben Crump says the case is about accountability and that the settlement sends a clear message across Silicon Valley and beyond that companies must ensure fair treatment of black employees at every level. I'm Jennifer King.
1: President Trump says the leaders of Russia and Ukraine have agreed to his request for a 3-day ceasefire and an exchange of prisoners. The president said that such a halt to hostilities could be the beginning of the end of the long war between them. The U.S. military says its forces fired hard on and disabled 2 Iranian oil tankers after exchanging fire with Iranian forces in the Strait of Hormuz overnight. The United Arab Emirates, meanwhile, reported another missile and drone attack Friday. The violence further undermines a month-old ceasefire. Officials insist is still in effect. News and analysis at townhall.com.
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1: A number of ex-Big Ten and NFL football players are suing their former school over a doctor's alleged sexual abuse. We hear more on this troubling story from sports correspondent Gethin Kulbaugh, reporting from New York City.
8: 30 former Ohio State football players, including some former NFL players, are agreeing to join a federal lawsuit against the university over the sexual abuse of student athletes decades ago by a team doctor. Rocky Ratliff, a lawyer in the case, said Thursday that the men have signed letters of agreement to join a lawsuit. Ohio State has fought lawsuits brought by former student athletes over its failure to stop abuse by Dr. Richard Strauss. Hundreds say they were abused by him. Ohio State says it has tried to reconcile with survivors through settlements, counseling services, and medical treatment. I'm Gethin Kulbaugh.
1: You'll find breaking news and analysis at townhall.com. I'm Ron Taylor. The Pentagon has begun releasing files on UFOs, tapping into public curiosity about unidentified phenomena.
9: The files feature intriguing sightings such as a bright object making 90-degree turns over Kazakhstan and Buzz Aldrin observing a light source during Apollo 11. The release aims to promote transparency, though experts warn the videos can be misinterpreted. Some members of Congress are pushing for further disclosures, while the Pentagon's recent report found no evidence of alien technology. President Trump says in a post on Truth Social, the release of the files allows people to decide for themselves what's going on. Bob Agnew reporting.
1: The NFL and NFL Referees Association have agreed on a new 7-year collective bargaining agreement that avoids a potential work stoppage and the use of replacement officials. The deal runs through the 2032 NFL season. The league began the onboarding process for replacement officials last month. More on these stories.
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2: 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So you might want to check it out. 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The Speed Freaks, Wrestling Observer Live, the Video Game Review Show, Titillating Sports. So there's a lot there, and you can find out all about it at sportsbyline.com. We're going to be talking college basketball with Reggie Theus in just a moment. He is the head coach of the men's basketball team at New Mexico State, but you know that name from his NBA days because he spent a number of years, 13 to be exact, playing in the NBA with Chicago, the Kings, Atlanta, and other teams. And he was born and raised in Southern California, kind of a tough neighborhood, and he's going to bring that kind of toughness, I think, to New Mexico State. But his philosophy and his theories about kids and college sports and college basketball, something I want you to listen to this hour. And then right after that, a coach is going to join us, and he has written a book that I think every parent should read. That book is called The Sports Scholarships Insider's Guide. And so if you're looking for a way to maybe help your kid, boy or girl, get a scholarship to college to play sports, you ought to read this book. And according to Wheeler's book, 20% of the athletic scholarships go unused each year. So again, the name of that book is The Sports Scholarships Insider's Guide, and Coach Dion Wheeler will be joining us this hour as well. So sit back. Reggie Theus coming up next for you as we continue with more of you and Sports Byline.
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24: Reggie Theus joins us on Sports Byline, the head basketball coach at New Mexico State. Of course, had a fine 13-year career in the NBA and is a guy that I love talking basketball with. Let me ask you about the word accountability in college sports. What does that mean?
25: That means if you don't go to class, you will have to be dealt with. If you're late to class, you will be dealt with. If you're 15 minutes early to a meeting, you're late. You have to be there early every time.
24: You know, in talking to you in previous years, the one thing I came away with each time, and other people that I've talked to about you when I brought up the name, they always say about you being so responsible. And I think that's an important word in college sports today is responsibility. What do you find the kids are like, the ones that you go out and recruit, you kind of ask, please come and play for me? How responsible are these kids?
25: Well, I think what happens when you have a reputation and you have your perception is a certain way, when you walk in the door, they already accept that whatever they've been doing in the past, if it wasn't up to par, if it wasn't responsible, that's going to have to change or I'm not the right coach for you. I think how you present yourself and all of those things follow you from job to job, whether it's been in the corporate world for me or the acting world or the sports world, the commentating world or whatever. All of those, that has always followed me in terms of that.
24: But with the limited contact that a coach can have with a kid today, how much can they find out about that kid with that limited contact that's going to give them a pretty good indication of the responsibility of the kid?
25: Well, you know, it's an interesting question because you have to do an awful lot of homework. You have to ask a lot of questions, and you have to really do your due diligence with the people who do know the kid around the country, people who've played with them, coaches that have coached them, you know, incidents that have happened, whatever down the line. And then, of course, first impressions are enormous.
24: Mike Krzyzewski said to me once, and I think you'll agree with this, he said, when I go into a recruit's house, one of the things I make sure I do is ask the parents of that recruit a question, and then out of the corner of my eye, I look to see whether the kid rolls his eyes or not when his parents are answering the question. That tells me how much he respects authority.
25: Yeah, no, that's great. I love that. I haven't got there yet.
24: I'm just wondering, with Reggie Theus's background and exposures and all the things that have influenced you, what is it then that you do look for that's kind of a telltale sign more than anything else, since you have such limited exposure to these kids?
25: I look for, you know, I was brought up that when you meet someone, you shake their hand and look them in the eye.
24: Mm-hmm.
25: You answer yes, sir, or no, sir. Initially, just out of respect. That doesn't necessarily fall for everybody, but you can tell so much by a kid by the way he shakes your hand, the way he looks you in the face, and then you get that immediate connection with him. And I think that the kids that I have met around the country that are really top-notch people all have the same fall in the same category of being able to look you in the eye when they shake your hand. They either say yes, sir, or no, sir. Or they're very cordial in their way of dealing with you. Now, let's just understand one thing. Not every kid is brought up in that fashion, and there are some inner-city kids that speak a different language. Well, then you have to read their body language. If I have a kid that comes into my office, or I walk and I'm introduced to him, and his pants are sagging to his knees, and his butt crack is showing, I'm gonna have a certain thought about this kid, you know, because even if that's who you are, when you're going to meet a potential coach for you for the next 4 years, you pull your pants up.
24: Because you are an African American, do you think you have a cultural advantage as far as being able to read these kids who happen to be African Americans as well?
25: No question, absolutely. I grew up just like most of them,
24: mm-hmm.
25: in the same kind of neighborhood. So yeah, no, I can read that.
24: How hard is it for you, Reggie, or any coach who may be in Lincoln, Nebraska, or where New Mexico State is, or anywhere else, to recruit a kid out of an urban area and bring him to an area that is generally kind of foreign, or at least from a supportive standpoint, for African-American kids?
25: Well, you know, I think the relationship with the coach has to be a criteria that the kids and the parents have to deal with. Now, you don't have to be African-American to be able to relate or to deal with inner-city kids, whether they be black, white, or whatever. You know, I just think it has a lot to do with the way the coach is able to respond and relate to the kids, as much as it is the other way around. But a coach-player relationship is the most important thing there is in sports in general. I mean, you see it all the time. A lot of things are worked over if you have the right relationship. I've seen kids transfer schools basically because the relationship between the coach and the player, it's not that they don't get along, it's just they don't really read and understand each other.
24: Mm-hmm.
25: They can't get on the same page. So I think in order to be a great coach, you have to first be able to relate to any type of kid. And that's what I thrive on myself, is I'm able to walk into anyone's home and talk to them about on any level, whether it be inner city or Silver Spoon kids.
24: I would also think, Reggie, and correct me if you think I'm wrong about this, but in college sports, as in pro sports, but in college sports today, recruiting a couple of key kids that are going to be leaders on the team would make your job a lot easier, because you can only give the message. It's really going to have to come out of the locker room.
25: Well, I always use the example of John Stockton and Karl Malone.
24: Exactly.
25: John Stockton and Karl Malone are two of the hardest working NBA players of all time. Made Coach Sloan's job so much easier, because if your two best players, Hall of Famers, are the hardest working players on the team, then what problems are you going to have out of anybody else?
24: You're right about that. The other thing, too, Reggie, that I find interesting, I think it was probably maybe 5-6 years ago, I talked to a college coach. He said one of the challenges he faces when he meets a recruit is they want to know, hey, coach, how many times are you going to be on television? And I know that's a question kids are asked at New Mexico State, because they have not been in either a major conference per se, like the ACC or the SEC, and also because of the struggles and everything. how do you counteract that that question, or how do you respond to it?
25: Well, it's an interesting question, and I've actually had a conversation with a friend of mine today about that. It's funny you ask, but the one thing that you have to remember, things have changed quite a bit since, I would say, let me use the word, back in the day,
24: mm-hmm.
25: Where you had to go to a major school or one of the top four or five schools in the country in order to get national publicity or national exposure. Well, it's not like that anymore. There is so much coverage of college sports and basketball and football and baseball, whatever it is. There's so much coverage of sports these days that if your team is doing well, you will be seen on sports channel. You know, the sports ESPN, you will be seen on it. And college pro scouts will come and see you play. They will find you. They go to as far as Africa. You know, they're bringing kids from Yugoslavia over into the NBA. And so it's not like it used to be where you won't get the coverage. Now, the question is not how many times are you going to be on national television. The question is wrong. The question is, are you getting better at the school you're playing for? That's the real question. Because you can be on national television and not get better as a player, and you're still at square one. But if you're improving as a player every year and you're reaching your full potential, this is what's going to make you an NBA player, not national televised games.
24: If you're successful at New Mexico State, you become a hot commodity either for other bigger schools that want a successful coach or even the NBA where you have a long history there. That's a tough balance for a coach. I don't know whether you've thought about it, but it's certainly something that has to be through your mind and also through the minds of anybody that comes to play for you. What do you say to them about that question?
25: Well, I mean, we all have goals. And whenever that situation arises, I'm not really thinking about it. But we all have goals. We all have places that we want to go. And we have to make those decisions when they come.
24: Reggie, as you know, we're heard worldwide on the American Forces Network, 500 stations in 177 countries. I'm sure you'd like to send
25: That's a lot.
24: I'm sure you'd like to send a shout-out to our servicemen and servicewomen listening.
25: Hey, you know what, fellas, ladies, we love you. And we want you to be safe. We want you to come home. You are the stars. You are doing an amazing job for us over there. And just be careful. Be blessed, say your prayers, and cover yourself in the blood of Jesus.
24: Reggie, I want to thank you, my friend. Let's stay in touch because I love talking basketball with you. I always have, and I want to follow you through this next step in your life, and let's keep talking here on Sports Byline.
25: Anytime.
24: You got it. Reggie Theus, the head coach at New Mexico State, former NBA guard who played 13 years in the NBA, and I think what he said about responsibility is really a key factor. And that's one of the things that college basketball has to take a look at, is having athletes that are responsible. Then you don't have the problems in college. We take a break, continue with more of you and Sports Byline.
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24: Each year, thousands of athletes, male and female, go to college hoping to either get a free education or possibly making it on to pro sports. And I can tell you from personal experience, it's not an easy chore trying to find a scholarship. Well, there's a book out. It's called The Sports Scholarships Insider's Guide, Getting Money for College at Any Division. And Dion Wheeler is the author of the book. He's a retired coach. He coached for 11 years. And in this book, according to him, 20% of athletic scholarships go unused each year. Student-athletes who aren't big-time recruits miss out on tens of thousands of dollars of financial aid available. And the problem is that students and parents don't know where the money is and how to get it. And this book is out to help you do it. Coach, nice to have you with us. What was your motivation for writing this?
5: Well, the motivation was had three different parts. The first part was, when my son was recruited, he was recruited by a Division III private college, and the information that I had thought was accurate ended up not being as accurate as it was, and it was a very frustrating experience because of that lack of accuracy. The second was, when I was a high school coach, I worked a lot with parents and with coaches who were recruiting athletes, and once again, I found that the process was confusing. It was tilted. The playing field was tilted against parents and the prospects. And then lastly, my own experiences being a college coach and recruiter, being put in a position where it was important for me to recruit the best athletes that I could with limited amounts of money, and what that process entailed. And I put all of those things together and thought, you know, I've got a whole lot of information here in my head, and I can help a lot of parents and a lot of kids get what they want and deserve.
24: One of the topics covered in your book is understanding the recruiting process. How in the heck does anybody understand it?
5: You know, that's a very good question, and unfortunately, many people think that they understand the recruiting process and end up with that assumption, making some very, very serious mistakes and leaving a lot of athletic financial aid on the table. And what I like to say is, to people, you need to know that you understand the recruiting process, and a way to recognize if you know it or not is to, and I'll just give you some of the terms. You'd better know what partial qualifier, equivalency sport, head count, partial scholarship, strung along, financial aid, assistant formulas, dead time, oral commitments, or recruiting depth charts. If you don't have a solid grasp of those terms and many others, you really don't understand the process. and one needs help if they if a parent and student athlete is intending to be recruited, you need the help to understand how it is intending to be recruited. You need the help to understand how to make that playing field.

0: beyond. If you think about it for just a moment, Coach, you've got other coaches that are out there recruiting that don't know the rule book either.
1: That's correct, and some of them, unfortunately, don't care if they know the rule book or not. What's important to them is winning and the money that is involved with the winning, and they are involved in recruiting to get the best possible team program that they can so that they can keep their jobs. Winning and money is what drives the process. Now, to come back to the point that you made, it's an excellent point. How does anybody understand that recruiting process? And even if they do, how do they use that information to be able to get the best financial aid for their kid or for the prospect?
0: You know, Coach, this really reminds me of going in and trying to buy a car.
1: Yeah.
0: I mean, it's a little bit of a mismatch with somebody who is a novice going up against a guy who's trying to sell you a car. And I'm just wondering, if you've got a kid who is 18 years old, who obviously is inexperienced in this area, and you've got a parent who is emotionally involved in the kid and maybe has big dreams of their kid at the next level, at the college level, and there's nobody else that they can turn to give them really information they can rely on, what is a parent to do?
1: Well, I'm very pleased and refreshed by your understanding of those basic factors that you've just identified. Because of a prospect's and his parents' need or desire or emotions concerning an athletic scholarship, you're right, they enter a game where only the opposition knows the rules. And when you know the rules, when the kids know the rules, then they can win. And it's like having the blue book when you walk in to buy a car. You know a lot more about what that car is worth. And what my book does, it provides a couple of chapters that zero in on how to negotiate with the coaches and with the recruiters and how to understand what all the promises and what all of the discussion, the talk, what is meant, what is not meant, know if you're being strung along, where you're at on the depth chart. I provide all of those insights and bring them together so that the parent and the prospect knows how to understand what they're being told and understanding what they're being offered and not being offered, and to have dialogue. I literally put dialogue in there, coach, you know, and where it says, coach, this is a situation, or coach, that is a situation. The dialogue is in there, and it teaches them how to negotiate for the best athletic financial aid.
0: Let's go back to the very beginning, because I think this is important, and let's start with athletic scholarship and a definition of it. What are the myths and what are the facts of an athletic scholarship?
1: Well, let me start with the facts and then I'll go to the myths. The facts are these: that athletic scholarships or athletic financial aid is awarded to a prospect based on their athletic ability and the coach's evaluation that student athlete or that prospect, what that prospect can add to or contribute to his or her program. And then based on that judgment by the coach, a certain level of athletic financial aid will be awarded to that prospect. At the Division I level, where you have the high-powered football, basketball programs that we all hear about, those are headcount sports and typically, not always, but typically, are awarded what we call full rides or full grants of financial aid. There are also Division I schools where, even with headcount sports, equivalency awards are made, which I won't get into because it's a little bit complicated, but it's not the same as a full ride. Division II, there are less scholarships per sport, and all sports, including football and basketball, are equivalency. Now we'll get into the myth part, and the myth part is Division III. The NCAA regulations prohibit Division III schools from awarding financial aid for athletic ability. But that's where it ends, because that prohibition is implemented by individual institutions with individual needs and goals. And there is a disconnect between the prohibition for the NCAA and the way Division III institutions actually provide financial aid. The bottom line, what I'm saying is that if a parent and a student

0: student athlete understands that the coaches of schools that are Division III want to win and have to have programs just as badly as the other divisions, they find creative and inventive ways to make sure that their prospects get financial aid based on athletic ability.
1: We only have 90 seconds before we have to break, but another myth is a scholarship is not for an education. It's not for 4 years.
0: If it's for an education, that's one of the beauties of the Division III thing. If it's for an education, if an athlete leaves the team or has some problem relative to his athletics, he cannot lose what financial aid is given to him unless he fails academically.
1: Well, what I'm referring to is the fact that the Division I level, these scholarships are 1 year at a time and at the will of the coach.
0: That is absolutely correct. They are never awarded for 4 years.
1: And I wonder whether a lot of people understand that going into it. What percentage do you find in about 45 seconds, Dion, that parents understand that?
0: Not very many. I would say the 15 to 20%. The questions that are typically asked and were asked of me was, what happens if I get hurt? Will I have a scholarship next year? And those types of questions. And the answer is always, we make a determination relative to the amount of financial aid you'll get for next year. We make that determination next year, not this year.
1: Dion Wheeler is with us. He's a retired coach. He was a coach for 11 years in the track and field area. And the name of this book is The Sports Scholarships Insider's Guide, Getting Money for College at Any Division. It's a fascinating book. And if you do have a female or a male athlete in your family that's thinking about going to college, wants a scholarship, you need to read this book, because I tell you what, it will answer a lot of questions for you. And you need to be armed with the answers to your questions to get a good deal. We'll take a break, continue with more of you and Sports Byline.
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12: 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Here's Ron Barr.
1: Coach Dion Wheeler is with us. We're talking about his book, The Sports Scholarship's Insider's Guide. One of the comments I made at the outset of the interview, Dion, that I'd like to get more explanation on, is the 20% of athletic scholarships that go unused each year. Why does that happen?
0: Well, to be honest with you, I don't know. This was a kind of talking about disconnects. For some reason, there has been a lot of information about scholarships themselves, generally, that 20% of them are not used on a yearly basis. And within the process of discussing this issue with my editor, somehow that concept of 20% of athletic scholarships are not being used, that is not correct. Virtually all athletic scholarship money is awarded. The problem for the athlete and the parent is they don't know where that money's at, they don't know how to get it, and they don't know how to begin the process of getting it.
1: So what happens to that money? I mean, it is all actually awarded, but a lot of parents don't know that it is?
0: Yeah, and you're absolutely right, because they hear the notion that 20% of scholarships are not awarded, and that oftentimes translates into a mistaken thought that 20% of the athletic scholarships are not awarded. Fundamentally, I would say, and I'm guessing, but I think it's a good guess, about 98% of all athletic financial aid is awarded, because the competition for that aid amongst high school prospects is just very, very intense. And that's what causes the problems for prospects who are athletically and academically qualified. Many of them don't get any of it because they don't know where to go, where the money's at, what program is right for them, what colleges have a place for them. It's a very, very difficult, complicated process for them. And that's to a recruiter's benefit, because they like that. It keeps the prospect and the parents playing defense.
1: I think you know as well as I do, the old adage is the early bird gets the worm, and that's one of the things you emphasize in your book. You say
0: Absolutely.
1: That many kids wait until their senior year before seeking out athletic scholarships, and you recommend that they get started as early as their freshman year. Okay, I've got a kid. I think that they can get a scholarship. He's a freshman. What do I do?
0: Well, in the freshman year, the key to getting an athletic scholarship in the freshman year, of course, is to be playing your sport and trying to, as best you can, develop and improve in that sport. You want to let your coach know that you're trying to develop to the degree where you can be a prospect for a college athletic scholarship. The other part is you have to get to your guidance counselor. The NCAA is very, very rigid, and to their credit they are, about the academic standards and criteria for being able to participate in athletics in the NCAA Division I and Division II levels. So you go to your counselor and make sure that the courses you are taking are the courses that will be required to be successful NCAA Clearinghouse, which identifies those courses that are required to be eligible for athletics.
1: One of the other things that I think is important for parents to understand is exactly what you have in your child. And what I mean by that, Coach, is the fact that if you've got great athlete but average student, I doubt that you're going to find that kid playing basketball or football at Stanford. Am I correct?
0: Dad, you're absolutely correct. There is a possibility that your kid, if they are a good athlete and not a good student for whatever reason, and I'm certainly not recommending, and I think if you've read my book, you understand that my focus is helping kids. My mission for this book is to help young people get a good education. I always say to any kid that I've ever coached, you're going to do a lot more important things in your life than compete in athletic contests. And the focus is on the education. But there are some students who don't grasp the value of their education in high school until later on and are not prepared with the proper core courses to be able to get into the NCAA programs where they could compete. And if they're not playing at Stanford, but they're good ball players and want to play and want to compete in college, then they can look to the Division III or NAIA divisions. Division III, each school decides what their entrance requirements are. And I have discovered that if you're a good basketball player, you sometimes become more needy than first identified. And, of course, it's the same way with the NAIA.
1: Retired coach Dion Wheeler is with us, and we're talking about his book, The Sports Scholarships Insider's Guide. There is a confession in this book by you that you did something that other coaches do everywhere, no matter what the sport is. You're laughing, so I know you know what I'm talking about. Yeah. Tell everybody what I'm referring to.
0: What he's referring to, ladies and gentlemen, is it's the concept called being strung along. Coaches, if you follow the David Kaplan Ultimate Recruiting Seminar, virtually the first paragraph in presenting the seminar is that for every position you should be recruiting between 3 and 4 athletes for that position. I was a track and field coach, so I was recruiting for event positions, and I always tried to have 2, 3, or 4 athletes that I was recruiting, because it is not likely that you're going to be able to recruit your number one person on your recruiting depth chart every time, so you have backup recruits. Well, he is referring to the situation where I had 4 sprinters, female sprinters, that I was recruiting. And, of course, in the process, what he's referring to is that kids hear this all the time, each of the 4 that I was recruiting, I was telling them the same things, because I didn't know which one I was going to actually be able to recruit. Late in the recruiting season, my number one choice decided to come and join our program. And then I had to call on the depth chart number 2, 3, and 4 and tell them that I was not going to be able to offer them athletic financial aid. And like I said in the book, my ears are still ringing.
1: You know, that may be one thing, and I don't know what the rules are as far as declaration day when it comes to track and field, but we all know there are declaration days when it comes to college football and college basketball. And if you are expecting to get a scholarship offer and you're ready to sign, and because they decide to use that scholarship elsewhere, what are you left to do?
0: Well, that's why I recommend to the readers that they never put all of their eggs in one basket. That is to say that they always have 2, possibly 3 colleges that they are also working with. So if that happens to them, if one of the colleges is being strung along, they have other options. As you get close to signing day, or if you tell a college coach that you're ready to make an oral commitment and the college coach does not respond and say, yes, we want you to make that commitment, you know that there's something wrong.
1: How binding is an oral commitment?
0: It is not binding at all. It is a student makes the oral commitment telling the coach that they're intending to attend that college, but a student athlete, frankly, even though it's unethical, could make 10 oral commitments if they wanted. I'm not recommending that, but it is one of the steps in a process whereby the coach and the prospect begin to connect with one another and begin to make commitments to one another. If the coach asks for an oral commitment, that's a very good step. And if you're willing to make it and you make the oral commitment, usually the coach will follow through. However, I have known situations where a coach will get oral commitments from 2 kids on his recruiting depth chart, and he'll offer the scholarship, a scholarship, to the one who's higher, and the one who's lower, they better have option number 2 or 3.
1: Dion, you also alluded to something else a little bit earlier, and that is the pressure that coaches find themselves under in order to produce. And we certainly have seen a lot of bad things happen in college athletics, most notably the Baylor situation in recent years, the Georgia situation, the Minnesota situation, Arizona State some years ago, but that was more of a gambling situation. But the point that I'm trying to make is that coaches will run kids off if they need a scholarship in order to offer it to somebody if they don't have it. How can parents and how can athletes protect themselves against that?
0: It's very, very difficult. You in the process, when the parents and the athletes are making connections with the coach, you really have to ask that coach a lot of important questions. I have a list of over 30 questions in my book that athletes need to ask coaches during the visit. Their financial questions, their athletic questions, and financial aid questions. These questions need to be asked, and if you ask them, there are very, very few coaches who will be devious with the answers. They can't afford to lie to you. What they do is they withhold certain truths. They withhold certain information. And then when you're when a kid who is possibly going to be run off because he's two or three or four in the depth chart comes to the point where he thinks that he's going to get a scholarship and it doesn't happen, then there are incredible hard feelings, but the coach is not in a position where he's ever made a promise, and that's where the rub lies.
1: There's one other area that I want to talk about here in the couple minutes that we have left, and this is really an area that's a hot button with me. I really feel sorry for the athlete, and I'm talking about the female or the male athlete, because invariably there's going to be pressures brought to bear aside from the universities. Put that aside for a second, Coach. Mm-hmm. But there's going to be parental, there's going to be family, there is going to be friends, and all of this getting in people's head, we want you to go here, we want to go there, they may have ulterior motives and everything. Is there a message in this book about what to not to do if you happen to be a parent or to protect your male or female athlete, your kid, from these type of pressures, and what you shouldn't do as a parent or let other people that are close to that kid, let them influence them in some way?
0: Well, of course the parent has the the first responsibility. We're talking about teenage kids who are still developing their values, still developing the standards by which they want to operate as successful and fulfilled adults, and the parents need to be involved in the protecting of them from outside influences.
1: You know as well as I do, there are some people that want their kids to be pro athletes because they'll be able to benefit from it themselves, so they're going to try to steer them to a school that's going to maybe benefit them as far as the possibility, which may be remote if even making it to the pros.
0: That's correct. And I was speaking of what those outside influences are, and I was going to lead right into what you had just said. However, and it's unfortunate, there are many parents whose own goals and objectives they're hoping that through the kid, they can achieve those goals and objectives. Some of it might be, if my kid's a professional athlete, I'll live on Easy Street, or just the pride of saying my kid is playing football at Ohio State as opposed to playing football at Division III Podunk. And tries to influence the kid to make those kinds of choices. What I recommend, and it's a very short part because I don't feel comfortable in telling parents how to raise their kids, but what I do is tell them how important it is to have more than one college that they are working with and more than one college coach, so that as the time comes where a decision has to be made by both parents and kids, if you have the options out there, there's a better chance that one of those options will fit the objectives of the kid as opposed to fitting the objectives of a pressurizing parent.
1: We only have a minute left, but how easy is it for people to understand what you've written in this book?
0: You've read it. I try to keep the sections extremely short, and everything that is in there is reduced down to almost sound bites. If they follow the book, it's a guide that is created in a step-by-step structure. If they follow through that, they will find that they are very successful. What they also have to understand is that they have to use the book. Buying the book and putting it on a nightstand will not get the job done. If you buy the book and you follow the instructions in there, they're easy to follow. I made them very clear and very understandable. you will be successful in getting your kid exposed and giving them the best opportunity to get athletic financial aid.
1: Coach, thank you very much for your time. Interesting subject, interesting book. It's called The Sports Scholarships Insider's Guide, Getting Money for College at Any Division, and the author is a former coach, Dion Wheeler. We're going to take a break as we continue across the country and around the world. We've got you on America's Sports Talk Show.
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1: It's nice to hear a coach talk so bluntly and so honestly about how athletes have to take responsibility for the things they do on and off the court. And that's one of the things that Reggie Theus, who is the head coach of the men's basketball team at New Mexico State and played 13 years in the NBA, talked very candidly about. And again, Coach Dion Wheeler's book, if you want to check it out, and I urge you to do so, especially if you've got a boy or a girl who's thinking about going to college on a sports scholarship. The name of that book is called The Sports Scholarship Insider's Guide, and you can find that at most of the bookstores. 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I'm Ron Barr. 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

0: 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It's Real Talk 1540 WYOH, Niles, Youngstown, Warren, a service of Sagittarius Communications.
1: News this hour from Town Hall. I'm Ron Taylor. President Trump says the leaders of Russia and Ukraine have agreed to a three-day ceasefire and an exchange of prisoners.
2: So they're going to be transferring almost immediately 1,000 prisoners from each side. That's very good. Russia, Ukraine.
3: You plan to talk to them again and try to get this?
2: Yeah, I will. I'd like to see a big extension.
1: The president announced on social media that the ceasefire would run through Monday. Saturday is Victory Day in Russia, a holiday that commemorates the victory over Nazi Germany in World War II. There are still unknowns about the hantavirus that spread on a cruise ship.
4: For the decades that scientists have known about hantavirus, they've almost always believed that the only way you can get it is from being in contact with the droppings, the dried urine of mice or other rodents. Different viruses have different abilities to spread. Some, like measles, can spread like wildfire. Others are harder to spread. You have to be in very close contact with someone who's very sick, who has a lot of symptoms. This hantavirus, if it's spreading from person to person, seems to be in that latter camp.
1: Alabama lawmakers have approved a plan for new U.S. House primaries if courts allow the state to use different congressional districts in this year's elections. Republican Governor Kay Ivey signed the measure into law yesterday, shortly after the legislature approved it. The action came on the same day that the Virginia Supreme Court dealt a major setback to Democrats by overturning a redistricting plan that could have helped Democrats win as many as 4 additional House seats. The Alabama law could set aside the results of the May 19th primaries if courts lift an injunction requiring it to use a map with 2 districts that have largely black populations. You'll find news and analysis at townhall.com. I'm Ron Taylor.
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1: David Attenborough, the excited but hushed voice of the nature programs, turns 100 years old. Correspondent Charles Deledesma has more on the latest centenarian.
9: A birthday message video to David Attenborough is being displayed in central London's Piccadilly Circus as the world's most famous wildlife presenter celebrates his 100th birthday. Later, the BBC hosts a party for Attenborough at the Royal Albert Hall, and cinemas throughout the day are showing his nature films. Through BBC programmes such as Life on Earth, The Private Life of Plants and The Blue Planet, Attenborough has illuminated the beauty, ferocity and sometimes downright weirdness of nature in a hushed, melodic voice that conveys his own awe at what he's witnessing. I'm Charles Deledesma.
1: 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An online system used by thousands of schools and universities is back on its feet following a cyber attack.
10: Canvas is used to manage grades, course notes, assignments, lecture videos, and more. Its outage created chaos as students tried to study for finals. A hacking group called Shiny Hunters claimed responsibility for the breach, according to a cybersecurity threat analyst. And a cyber watchdog says the hacking group posted online that nearly 9,000 schools worldwide were affected, with billions of private messages and other records accessed. Rich Thomason reporting.
1: America's employers delivered a surprising 115,000 new jobs last month, despite an economic shock from the Iran war. Hiring was better than the 65,000 that economists had expected, though it decelerated from the 185,000 jobs created in March. The unemployment rate remained low at 4.3%.
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2: Hey, everybody, it's that time again. Sports Overnight America, a different kind of show, and we will definitely prove it. We are heard everywhere. Sirius 217, XM 203, all those apps. I love TuneIn. We're on Sports Byline, Sports Map, American Forces Radio, and radio station, including KSHP 1400 in Las Vegas, Nevada. Art Source at 128 years of age will be with us. Attorney Laura Snoke from the state of Illinois will be with us. Mark Mancini, a Pirates fan from Pittsburgh, PA, will be with us. And I was born in Venice, California, not Venice, Italy, and I don't know if that matters one way or the other. However, Matthew Diabas, of course, with us many, many times, the co-host, he's written Patriarchs of the Dugout, Baseball's Greatest Managers. We'll talk to Matthew about all the great managers in the history of baseball, Walter Alston versus Tommy Lasorda, and whatever, and of course, we'll play some Barron sports trivia. But I am perhaps the least religious human being on earth. However, I know now there is an 11th commandment. It is called, greed shall take over the world of sports. In the National Football League, for example, come September, first game of the season in Australia, San Francisco versus the Rams. Guess what? Netflix. I don't even know if the local cities can pick it up, but I don't think so. So that's one thing. Okay, get to Christmas. Last couple years, Netflix had the first two games and Prime had the third game. Seems that Netflix has offered more money for the third game. They may get the third game. So unless you have Netflix, you're going to be totally shut out on Christmas. Okay, that's a great happy hello to you. NCAA, we had 16, 24, 32, 48, 56, 64, now 76 schools starting next year in the NCAA tournament, which means four extra games, which means a few extra bucks, which means the regular season means very little. Even the conference tournaments mean very little. You have the Big Ten getting 10 teams in without the conference tournament. Now they're going to get 12 or 13. I don't know what you can tell you about that, but you can email us at sportsfred@AOL.com, sportsfred@AOL.com. Greed, NBA on Prime. I thought Prime just had the first round. No, no, no. Prime, ESPN, NBC, and ABC. You figure it out. I give up. Okay. Email us, sportsfred@AOL.com. MLB, a lot to talk about there, obviously, too, and we can discuss that. Two games on Friday now from Apple. For a few years, it was just one. Now you're locked out of two. All straight away on Sports Overnight America.
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0: 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You can pick it up on Amazon.com. And let's start talking what's going on as far as greed, and more greed. And we talk about this all the time on Sports Overnight America. All right, we discover this week, National Football League opening game in Australia, 49ers-Rams. Should be a dynamite game. The problem is, unless you have Netflix, you can't get it. Any comments?
1: But what's going to be really interesting is, since they're a full day ahead of us, are they going to play like on Monday and we get to watch it on Sunday? Is that how that's going to work?
2: So they're going to start the game at 10:30 in the morning.
0: In Australia.
2: So it can be viewed in prime time here.
1: There you go. So television basically calls the show, and God only knows that eventually within 5 years we're not going to be able to watch anything on regular over-the-air linear TV. It's all going to be streaming. It's all going to be for the dollars. But the NFL had a little problem this week. They thought they were going to be able to sell the Seattle Seahawks right around $9-10 billion, and the market is so soft it's looking more like $7 or $8 billion. So we may have reached that point where we may have slayed the goose with the golden egg.
0: Laura, you don't have your Dodger cap on. Let's talk greed, and more greed. And
3: beautiful sports.
2: Well, I do have my Laker jersey on because I thought I'd give them some inspiration.
1: With the Laker club.
2: You know, the interesting thing about that is I watched the game last night, the Laker Thunder game, which was on Prime Ticket. The broadcast was horrible. It did that filtering or buffering thing a couple of times. It missed a whole minute of the game at one point. And the camera work was really weird. It was like you were watching it sort of through a fishbowl. I think Art's right. I think that's where the future is. Clearly the future is in streaming, and we're going to go back to one or two or three networks that are free, and everything else is going to be that you have to pay for. I hope at least it gets to more pay-per-view options so you don't have to spend $100 a month for,
1: Think about these poor families, Laura, that, you know, they want to take their son or daughter to a game, you know, a family of four. And, you know, the one thing I give the Angels credit for is that 40 and 40 deal where you could, you know, get four tickets for $40. It includes a hot dog and it includes a soda for the kids. That's a great deal for the Angels.
2: Have no fan base. What I read this morning is the Angels are playing this weekend. I forget who they're playing. There's one seat for $5.
3: Oh, man.
2: That same seat.
1: Try getting that.
2: Wait a second. That same seat when the Dodgers come to town next week or go across the freeway, $105. It's supply and demand.
0: Rat infestation at Angel Stadium.
1: So why would you pay? Too.
3: It's now affected the ship.
1: Mark, ship lollipop rolling around the Azores.
0: Mark, you're a Pirates fan, and any comments about greed in the National Football League and the NBA and sports in general? Take it away.
3: Well, I think when you look at the NFL, and this is where I think it's stupid with a capital S, because why would you take a home division game like the 49ers and Rams, and I think it's a Rams home game, whether it's a 49er home game or what, why would you take that game out of that rivalry and take that? It'd be almost like the Dodgers and Giants.
0: Because
1: I would say you would take an Arizona game.
3: Why aren't you introducing these people to preseason games and leave the regular season games where they're at?
1: That would be a smart move.
3: The thing. Nobody cares about the preseason, but if you're going to take it to another country, they're going to get all giggly-eyed and googly-eyed over it.
1: But Mark, you know what the tickets cost in the preseason? The same as you pay in the regular season.
2: Yeah, expensive.
3: Well, but everybody's dressed up as an empty chair. It's Halloween. Nobody's going to those preseason games to see backups.
1: So you're saying, like Chick Hearn used to say, there's a lot of people dressed like saints here tonight.
0: But again, Mark,
3: hey, I don't have nothing to worry about in Pittsburgh. Everything's going good. The Pirates are selling
1: that's
3: out.
1: All right. They had a day game the other day, and there was not a soul in the stadium at PNC.
3: Well, come on, man. The temperature is not as good as sunny Southern California.
0: Looks like Aaron Rodgers will be a Steelers. Mark, any comment about that? Any comment?
3: Oh, I love it. I love it. He'll hold it down another year.
1: So is he going to play till he's 50?
3: Well, he's good. He can still do it. He's got that little chip on the shoulder. I like him.
1: A little chip on his shoulder. It's a boulder the size of Colorado.
3: He's in my top five of guys with chips on their shoulder, right behind Manny Machado and Fernando.
1: And he's such a great team player, too, Mark. Tell me about what a team player he is.
3: Hey, come on. He's ahead of Yasiel Puig.
1: I know.
0: Well, the bottom line, of course, he was hit hard when he first got drafted, and so when they drafted Jordan Love, he paid the club back, and he's always been the same way. However, when he filled in on Jeopardy, I thought he was fantastic. I really
1: post.
0: Do.
1: I agree.
0: I thought he was great.
3: He married Danica Patrick.
1: He is cerebral, and he'll tell you that, Fred.
0: Many times over. Yes, he will. Folks, you can email us at sportsfred@ao.com. sportsfred@ao.com. All right, let's get down to it. Vrabel, Rossini, can the NFL, should the NFL do anything to Matt Vrabel? I got to tell you something. He gets up in front of the team come August or July in preseason, some of those guys are going to be laughing at him. Art, you played in the National Football League, or you kicked the National Football League. Any comments about Vrabel and his club in the NFL?
1: You know, I'm kind of done with the Rossini and Vrabel deal. You know, you got owners that do the same thing. You've got humans all over society. People make mistakes of judgment, you know, and I think he's already apologized to his wife. He's gone for some treatment in different places. And, you know, I don't know. I question the reality of the whole situation sometimes, because you really don't know how you can get the truth. How do you really find out what's going on? And if she loses her job and he doesn't lose his job, that just shows you how wrong society is, because what's good for the goose should be good for the gander as well.
0: Laura, you have any thoughts about Vrabel and Rossini and what might happen to him or what might not happen to him?
2: I think she already resigned.
0: Yes.
2: She has lost her job.
1: Oh, so she resigned. She wasn't forced to.
2: Well, I mean, who knows? You know, she was in a much more compromising position than he was. Because she was getting inside information potentially, and she was a reporter. I don't know what. I mean, he could have gotten inside information from her too. I mean, I guess, but I just think the whole thing is personal.
3: Yeah.
2: Them and their respective families, and it's a little sordid, but it's none of my business. The guy's a great coach. He was a great player. I don't think it has anything to do with football. I think, you know,
1: what you're saying is a lot
2: it's
1: of
2: like
1: coaches
2: there's
1: this over,
2: fake morality. Like
1: a lot of coaches sort of in the NFL over the years.
2: Yeah, it's
1: done
2: like
1: what
2: this
1: he's
2: fake
1: done.
2: Morality. Like we're going to, you know, I mean, the Democrats, I think, do it more with their politicians than the Republicans do, of course, since we have a convicted sex abuser as president. But, you know, I mean, these things are personal to me. I mean, I'm a big advocate, obviously, for women's rights and for, you know, the rights of people who are being abused. But in this case, they're pretty equal, these two people.
1: Hey, Laura, when you said that, since I'm at Trump National in D.C., the power started to wane a little bit.
2: I'm already on the list. It doesn't matter.
0: Mark, you're a religious guy. In 30 seconds, Mark, Mike Vrabel, what do you think?
3: Well, I think Drake May sized it up personally. You know, he's a great man, and, you know, we can go back to the Bible days when God told Adam and Eve not to eat the apple, you know. So, I mean, you know, this has been going on for the turn of the century. And like Laura said, I totally agree with her that it's personal. And why is it anybody's business? And why is it even a story if it's two people that are, you know, doing whatever they're doing?
2: Well, you know, all the prohibitions in the Bible against things, you know that they were happening, right?
1: I read that part about Sodom and Gomorrah, too.
0: All right, that's it for Mike Vrabel. Come back and play some Barron Sports Trivia, Laura's favorite part of the show. And back after this on Sports Overnight.

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0: Hey, everybody. Welcome back, Sports Overnight America. Later, Matthew DeVos, patriarch of the dugout, baseball's greatest managers. You can pick it up at Amazon.com. And quite a book. It's very strong on certain managers. I might disagree, but certainly something you must read if you're a baseball fan at all. All right, let's play some Barron Sports Trivia. And Laura, first question, the Dodger question. That's why I thought you might be wearing a Dodger cap. It said you're wearing the Laker skirt. All right, Laura, you ready for Barron Sports Trivia?
1: I am the worst trivia player in the world.
2: Are you wearing a Laker shirt or a Laser shirt?
0: Here we go. You ready?
1: Like I said, as ready as the worst trivia player can be.
0: It's a Dodger question. You might get it. This major league player who's still playing has hit more home runs against your favorite club, the Dodgers, than anyone else who's still playing. He's hit 36 home runs against your LA Dodgers.
3: I know that.
0: Well, we'll see. Don't say anything if you know this. Of course, you are the World Series Sports Handicapper.
3: Yeah, <over here>.
0: Laura, what do you think?
2: We know it's not a rookie.
3: No, I know this.
1: Right. I thought I just heard who that was, but now I can't remember.
0: Mark, it's not fair. Mark, you have
3: I know this. I think I got it. In 95 games, he's hit 36 home runs. He's a one-man wrecking crew. It's Christian Walker.
0: Christian Walker, who's going to be traded, I think, or left go by the Astros because...
2: That was a good dig right there, Mark. Because I mean,
0: that's a good dig. It really is. Is he right, Art?
2: I don't think so.
0: You don't think?
2: I think there's one other guy that might have more home runs than him against the Dodgers.
0: Who might that be?
2: I'm trying to think for a split second here.
0: Hang on. To answer this question in the middle of the night at 128 years of age, somebody like you.
2: I haven't had my Prevagen in 3 days since I've been on the road, Fred.
0: Oh, then you
2: I have a dearth of a space between my ears,
0: Fred,
2: and my cabeza. So I'm going to go with Mark. I'm going to go with Mark on this one.
3: I thought Artie was going to go against me. He's going to be the 23-1 horse in the Derby.
2: Here I come.
0: Hang on.
2: I was going to say Paul Goldschmidt.
0: Well, you'd have been right. But you didn't take Prevagen, so you're wrong.
2: But that was who I was going to pick.
0: Walker's in the top two or three. He's got like 25 home runs against the Dodgers.
2: Goldie, I think, is the most underrated baseball player in the last 12 years.
0: Starting with the Cardinals and then with the Arizona Diamondbacks and now
2: Mark.
0: With the Yankees. And that's, of course, now, you know, being with the Yankees, he's not going to face the Dodgers. And Walker's with the Astros, and unless he's traded back to National League, he's not going to face the Dodgers many times either. Okay, 0-1 for the club. And nothing new here on Sports Overnight America. All right, here we go.
3: Mendoza line.
0: Here we go. You ready?
3: Yep.
0: Mark, you okay?
3: Yeah.
0: Okay. I said many times on this show that I think Bill Russell was the best sports talk show host I've ever heard in my life at KBC Radio in Los Angeles. I was his assistant producer for a couple of years, and when he left to go to Seattle, of course, I lost him as the best sports talk show host. But who replaced him as coach of the Boston Celtics? Who replaced him as coach of the Boston Celtics way back in 1969? Who replaced him? Famous player.
3: It was Dave Cowan.
2: He liked to drink beer.
0: Who?
2: He liked Dave to Cowan. Drink beer.
3: Oh, Tommy Heinsohn. That's right. Tommy Heinsohn.
0: Tommy Heinsohn. Okay, Art, is that right? Tommy Heinsohn?
2: I believe so.
3: Yeah.
0: Laura,
2: unless it's Bill Finch.
1: I think it might be Bill Finch. I think it's right, too.
3: I like Laura.
0: Laura just saying that because she doesn't have the answer, and so she's going along with the thing.
1: Oh,
0: remember now,
1: Brett.
0: Mark is the World War Sports Handicapper, so you sure you want to stay?
1: Mark is the World War Sports Handicapper,
0: so you sure you want to stay with that?
3: Come on, Laura.
2: He's trying to talk you out of it.

0: I know Bill Sharman played for for USC, but that's not it. Who would they play for? Bob Cousy. God, I want to kind of say Ohio State, but I think that's wrong. I'm gonna take a long shot and say like St. John's or somebody like that.
1: St. John's, a religious school. Is that what you're saying?
0: Yeah.
1: Laura, Bob Cousy, Tommy Heinsohn.
2: I have no space in my brain for anything relating to the Celtics.
1: Well, Art,
2: so I don't know.
1: Art, can you send her some Prevagen?
0: We'll give her the special edition, which is like you have to chew on it from four sides to get it to work.
3: Mark, I want to see Cincinnati.
1: University of Cincinnati.
3: Yeah, that's what I want to say.
1: Who broke my heart in 1962, knocking off UCLA in the semifinals. Yep.
0: We're all wrong, you guys. We need a hint, Fred.
1: Well, it was a religious school, so you were closer, Art.
0: It was a religious school, so it wasn't Notre Dame. How about Boston College?
3: Notre Dame.
1: What?
2: Notre Dame.
1: Notre Dame, St. John's, all wrong. Is Boston College a religious school? Art?
0: Yeah.
3: Villanova?
1: Villanova is still incorrect. Keep going, guys.
0: Well, you didn't play for BYU. I knew that. So
1: I got to tell you.
3: It's going to be something like
1: Oklahoma. Hang on.
0: Oh, yeah.
1: The most religious name of all these. You can't get a more religious name than this school.
3: St. Mary?
0: Loyola Marymount?
1: Holy Cross.
0: Holy Cross. Well, there you go.
3: You want to know something?
0: Well, when's the last time Holy Cross
3: made
0: the 76 team NCAA tournament?
3: I had a cousin go to that school. I think it's in Worcester, Massachusetts.
0: Are they the Crusaders? Is that what Holy Cross are? They Crusaders?
3: I don't know what they are.
2: I hope not.
0: That's their name, I think.
3: It's in Worcester, Mass, I think.
1: All right. It's spelled like Worcester, but it is Worcester.
3: Yeah.
1: Yes, you are 100% correct. All right. Laura, another chance here on Sports Overnight America and Barron Sports Trivia. First no-hitter in the state of California. Who threw it? First no-hitter in the state of California. So it had to be 1958, the Dodgers and the Giants. And
0: her all-time hero.
2: Sandy Koufax.
1: Sandy Koufax was second. I was there. June 2nd or 3rd of 1962. Somebody beat him by 1 month. Art, you know who might have beaten him by one month?
0: Maybe Dean Chance?
1: Dean Chance of the Angels. Is that what you say?
0: Yeah.
1: Laura, is it Dean Chance of the Angels? It's not Sandy Koufax.
2: I don't even know who Dean Chance is. So
1: right-hander who threw hard.
2: I'm a lawyer. I'm not a sportscaster.
3: I get it.
2: I'm just here.
0: How about I got another one to throw out there. Juan Marichal, possibly?
1: Oh, he wasn't up that point.
3: Okay. I got a T-shirt, and this guy was on LSD with the Pittsburgh Pirates. I see it's Doc Ellis.
1: You know what? Mark, you're wrong, but you said something that this guy might have been on something also.
3: Oh, God.
0: Bo Belinsky.
1: Bo Belinsky.
2: Bo Belinsky, wow.
0: As soon as you said that, I knew that you were going there.
1: I became friends with him in the 90s in Las Vegas when I was doing a show on 840 AM in Vegas and nationally, and we had lunch a few times. He had found his religion, Mark, and he was totally a different person. He passed away of bladder cancer, but very nice man.
0: Sure
1: when
0: had
1: I lived.
0: The starlets on his arm in the old days, man.
1: Maybe Van Doren.
0: Yeah.
1: Not bad at all.
0: Not at all.
1: One more question on Barron Sports Trivia in the last minute or so of this segment. Let's see if...
3: Artie looks like he's got a stogie. He looks
1: all right,
3: like
1: the world, later we're going to have Matthew DeBoss, and he's going to talk about great managers. Alston, one of them. 1955, the Dodgers finally won the World Series. Sandy Amoros didn't start in left field, but Alston put him in left field and put Jim Gilliam at second base. And then this player, Art, hit the line drive down the left field line that would have given the Yankees at least a tie.
0: Joe DiMaggio. I was there. I was sitting in the left field bleachers.
1: You say it's Joe DiMaggio? Okay. Laura, is it Joe D or is it somebody else?
2: How can I argue with somebody who was there and saw the game?
1: Because it wasn't Joe DiMaggio.
3: It's Mickey Mantle.
1: It's not Mickey Mantle.
3: Willie Davis?
0: It was Yogi Berra. Go the other way.
1: It was Yogi Berra, number eight. Who was the number eight? Who was the other number eight that used to wear a Yankee uniform, number eight?

0: Dustin Hauer.
1: Bill Dickey was the other
0: history.
1: Nothing better than those two catchers as far
0: Sandy
1: as...
0: Sandy Amherst, that catch, though, you guys. I mean, that was...
2: Astounding. I have a question for you guys.
3: I got a trivia question.
1: I got about 30 seconds. Go ahead.
2: I have a question for you guys to contemplate. Every other sport, all the other major sports, after a game is over, congratulate the other team, especially football and basketball, except baseball. Right? Baseball never congratulates
1: you. You're not going to do it after one game. You might have to do it after a series.
2: They never do it, period.
1: They never do it, but I mean, you couldn't do it after one game.
2: So I'm just asking all of you, why do you
0: think
2: that?
0: But I will tell you guys this. The girls' softball, which I've been watching a little bit of lately in the NCAA playoffs, they really do. They line up and they congratulate each other. And the sportsmanship, women have way better sportsmanship than men have, I think, in college sports.
1: We're going to come back and talk to Matthew Diabas, Patriots of the Dugout, and a whole lot more on sports overnight.

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0: Hey, welcome back, everybody. It is Sports Overnight America. And, of course, Matthew DiAbbasso, many time co-host on this show. But he's also a writer, a fine writer. He's written many a book. And now the latest, Patriarchs of the Dugout, Baseball's Greatest Managers. And, Matthew, welcome back to the show.
1: Thank you. I love you all. It's good to be back, and I love you all. Thank you.
0: So it took you 4 years, but let's talk about the rules as far as how you set up the standings and the ratings of all these managers.
1: I created a three-part system, career value, which measures the quantity of a manager's success, BQ value, which is a Latin term, best quinquennium, which means your best five consecutive years. So a manager's ability of being dynastic, think Casey Stengel from 49 to 53 or Joe McCarthy from 36 to 39. Then the B5 value, which is basically a manager's best five individual seasons, and they don't have to be consecutive and all that. So what I did was I ran all the managers from 1871 to 2025, including the Negro Leagues, isolated those managers who served a minimum of 5 years in organized baseball from 1871 to 2025, got 274 candidates. And what I did was out of those 274, I discovered who were the 50 greatest of all time using those three standards, a composite rating about how high they ranked on all three of those categories. And the end result is Patriarchs of the Dugout, Baseball's Greatest Managers.
0: Let me ask you a question, Matthew DiAbbasso.
1: Yes.
0: At one point, obviously, the Yankees, 1927, certainly were dominant. They had the best players. But now it's more outrageous with the Dodgers and the Mets and the Yankees being able to pay five and six and seven times more than another team in Major League Baseball. So how do you compare a Kevin Cash when they've got, a $70 or $80 million budget versus the Dodgers, which has a $300 or $400 or $500 million budget? How do you compare that? How do you judge it fairly?
1: I don't really go by that, because actually even before the free agent era, John McGraw's Giants, they were always the richest franchise in the National League. They always could outpay everyone else and get the top talent there. So even during the reserve clause era, you were still having that disparity and all that. Same with Rupert's Yankees and all that. They were outbid everyone else for talent. So no, I never really dealt with financials. I simply did. My rating system was based on winning percentages of the team, in that given season there. The higher your winning percentage was in a season, the more plus points you could earn and all that. Plus, you got extra points for, earning a wild card berth, or before the wild card was ever introduced, a second place finish, winning a pennant, winning the World Series, is the ultimate value and all that. Commensurately, I had a plus-minus system where if you had a losing season, you would lose X amount of points there. The lower your winning percentage was, the more points you lost, and also you would lose more points if you finished in last place and all that. So it was always counterbalanced. So no, I never really went into Pythagorean theorems or financial disparities or anything like that. It's just pure winning percentages.
0: Art, you've been around 128 years. Matthew DiAbbasso, Patriarchs of the Dugout.
2: Well, one of my questions I wanted to ask you, Matthew, and I know you put your heart and soul into this, is I look at some of the Yankee teams, like with Casey Stengel, or even the late 70s with Billy Martin, or some of the big red machines with Sparky Anderson. I mean, are those three of the guys that are in the pantheon of greatness in Major League Baseball history?
1: Oh, absolutely. I mean, Sparky's in the top five, Casey, top five, Joe Torre, top five. You got it.
2: Did Casey lose out by taking the Mets job? Did he drop down in your mind by having to deal with an expansion team, the old New York Mets?
1: That's part of it. But don't forget his earlier managerial career with the Brooklyn Dodgers and the Boston Braves. He never had a winning season.
2: Right.
1: It was that old joke Warren Spahn said, I played with him before and after he became a managerial genius. Because he was with the Braves and the Mets and all that, but not with the Yankees.
2: Great players can make you look like a genius. Am I right on that?
1: Well, look at Joe Torre. Up to 1995, there was no way you could have placed him in the pantheon. I mean, a losing record and all that, but only when he went to the Yankees. All that is, like I said in my chapter, it's a tale of two Joe Torres. The first one in this, and Joe Torre 2.0. It was the 2.0 that got him in the Pantheon. Look at Bobby Cox. Before he got the Atlanta Braves job, I mean, his early years with the Braves, his first stint with the Braves, and even with Toronto, okay, he came close to winning a pennant in 85, but not exactly the greatest of all time. He would not have been top 50 material then, but it's only when he went to Atlanta, that second stint, that domination from 1991 till the end of his career, that's what placed him in the Pantheon and all that. But even then, he didn't crack top 10, according to my calculations, simply because those early lean years, and also his four World Series losses, only one championship, five world pennants, you know, only one championship.
2: Saw a great picture of Ted Turner with Jane Fonda.
1: Yeah.
2: Ted passed away this week.
1: Yeah.
2: You know, showcasing his world championship ring.
1: Yeah, but only that one, though. I mean, if he had been winning those other four, that would have altered the equation there. I mean, same with Earl Weaver. I got him in the top 20, but not the top 10 because those three World Series losses, especially the 69 and 71 ones, that cost him in the BQ value. Because if he had won those three straight, that really would have launched him, placed him in the top 10 and all that.
0: Laura, so, you're on with Matthew Diabas, Patriarchs of the Dugout. Laura, take it away.
3: So, hi, Matt. So,
1: hey.
3: Inquiring minds want to know, who are the top five in your book? Or do we have to buy the book to find out?
1: Well, I'm not going to tell you the specific order, but I'll tell you, okay. You know, Casey is top five. Torre is top five. Sparky's top five. Joe McCarthy's top five. And John McGraw's top five, but to know precisely where, you got to buy the book. You got to buy the book. Though.
3: Interesting that you didn't put Austin in there.
0: Yeah.
1: No, because don't forget. Remember, there was a lean period for Walter Austin from '67 to '73. The Dodgers were in rebuilding mode. He had that losing season in 1958 when they first moved to Los Angeles. And the fact that he lost the '66 series, the fact that he didn't win the pennant in '62. Yeah, I could have helped him add points to his, you know, BQ and B5 values there. The fact he lost in 74, again, that kind of cost him a chance.
2: What about a guy like Connie Mack, who managed more games than anybody?
0: Cornelius McGillicuddy to you.
1: Yeah, exactly. Now the thing is, I got Connie in the top 10, but the problem is, he won 3,776 games, but he lost over 4,000 games. Yeah, he won, nine or 10 pennants, won five World Series, but guess what? He also finished last 17 times.
2: That's what I was going to
1: in his managerial career. In fact, a record 8 consecutive times from 1915, was it 22 or 23 thereabouts and all that. Yeah, he managed some great teams, but also he managed some stinking lousy teams.
2: I know.
1: Philadelphia, too.
3: Following up on what Art said earlier, did you take into account the caliber of the players at all, of the teams that they were managing, or was it just based on records?
1: Simply based on the team regular season winning percentage and how they performed in the postseason.
2: How about Pasadena's Dick Williams?
1: Oh, he's in. Yeah, definitely in there. Yeah, I've got him. Let's see. Top 30. Yeah. Well, I talked long and
4: I'm gonna,
1: nice chapter on Dick Williams.
0: Mark, go ahead.
4: I always say when I get up there and God decides to send me back down, I'm either going to be a baseball player or a prosecutor. So I'm going to bring my prosecuting things to the thing. I'm going to lay out some facts here, Matt.
2: What a combination that is, Mark.
4: Yeah, you and I talk a lot. When I look at, I'm going to start with some of these players, and then I'm going to kind of lead into where I'm going with it, but you know, if we're looking at only wins and losses, you know, Robert Horry is not a better player with 7 rings than Charles Barkley is. So when I look at the managers, Dave Roberts is a good manager, but he's not better than Alex Cora. And I know you have Dave Roberts ahead of Alex Cora in this thing. And the reason is here.
2: Didn't Alex Cora just get fired?
4: Well, yeah, he got fired, but. He did wonders in Boston, being a last-place team to pull him back into the thing. But can it be with some of these teams are given, you know, inheritances from dead uncles and dead aunts every year that they can buy players? And Dave Roberts, to me, isn't really running this team. It's Charles, what's his name? Andrew Friedman. So analytics plays a part in how the Dodgers are being managed, correct?
1: thing is, Dave, I don't get into the weeds of analytics there. I'm not interested in, you know, expected wins and all that. Actually, you underestimate Dave Roberts. I mean, I talk about it. More 100-win seasons than any other Dodgers manager. The fact that he's got 3 World Series rings and all that. And in fact, he has a shot this year of being the first National League manager to three-peat as a World Series champion. The fact that, and don't laugh, if he had won those World Series when he lost to Boston and Houston, guess what? He would rank even higher. He would be top 5 in my pantheon if he had won those World Series and all that. In fact, if he can three-peat this year, he just might move up into the top 5 according to my rating system and all that. I don't get into a caliber of players there. I'm focusing on what actually happened.
0: Well, hold on, Matthew. I got to say something to Matthew.
1: Yes.
0: Matthew, you talk about, got about 2 minutes left in the segment. Dave Roberts, okay? Yes. Last week they're playing Miami, right? Miami,
1: they're playing who?
0: Miami.
2: Miami at home.
0: Marlins, okay. Yeah. They're at home. They're up. The Miami's up 3-2. In the bottom of the ninth, Dodgers at home, okay?
1: Yeah.
0: First two guys get on base. Friedland bunts, sacrifices. With guess who's up next? Otani.
2: Otani.
0: And, of course,
2: took the bat right out of his hands.
0: Otani. And then Friedman hits into a double play. What kind of sense does that possibly make? They're better off if Friedland strikes out, because then they've got first and second, and they're not going to walk Otani. So Dave Roberts, to me, sometimes has lost his mind. Your thoughts?
1: Well, I knew when you got the book, you were gonna hit me on the day where I read Dave Roberts.
4: I know you never liked him and all that, but
1: I mean, yeah, I mean, hey, Casey made some crazy moves. You know, Connie Mack at the end would make some crazy moves too at the end there. It just, even Joe McCarthy started Denny Gailhouse in the 48 playoff instead of, you know, Mel Parnell. You know why? You know. I think you got to give Dave Roberts a chance. I mean, it may look bad now, but I think down come September, you know, it'd be interesting to see if he can get to Dodgers.
2: How about a guy like Bruce Bochy?
1: He's in there. Oh, yeah, definitely.
0: I love Bruce Bochy.
1: The thing is, he's not as high up as one would expect because, you know, he had some Padre years. Yep, the Padre years. Even some of the Giants years after 2015, he had some lean years, so it kind of dragged him down. Even with the Rangers, he had like some mediocre seasons there. So, but he's definitely up there. I got him.
4: He's won four titles.
0: Matthew, we got to go. Yes. You know about that. Many time co-host Matthew Diabas with us, author of Patriarchs of the Dugout. How do people pick up the book? And believe me, it's heavy. When do they pick it up? How do they pick it up?
1: It's not available in stores. You must go to Amazon. It is up at either paperback or Kindle. You must go to Amazon. Just type in my name, MatthewDiabase, and there you go, Patriarchs of the Dugout. And it's on sale at 25% off and will be for the remainder of the baseball season.
2: Hey, Matthew, Mike Socia is online, too. He wants to talk
0: Mike,
2: to you.
0: Yeah. All right, Matthew, you'll be on many times. You know that right here on Sports Overnight America.
1: Yeah, see you
0: in
1: 2 weeks.
0: Thank you, Matthew Diabas, very much.
1: Yep, see you.
4: I love Matt.
0: All right, back with more.

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5: Nick Charles,
6: Vince Cellini.
4: What'd you think of, what do you think of that CNN broadcast and whatever?
5: You know who else we lost was John Sterling, who was also a part of that team, which had Don Sutton and Pete Van Wieren, and you had Joe Simpson, and I think there was another great one, and Ernie Johnson Sr. was involved, and Skip Carey. And yeah. I think, you know, except for Joe Simpson, I think they've all passed away now. But I looked at John Sterling's career, and I got to tell you, man, what a prolific career as a broadcaster, from, you know, the Braves to the Yankees, and amazing.
4: Let me say something. He started at the Yankees in 1989. In 1987, I filled in, I think I told you a million times, on WFAN when they first started. I filled in 7 weeks off and on, and I met Susan Waldman at that point. And they didn't have the Yankees. They had the Mets when I was doing it in 1987. But she was very, very nice, and she's lasted since 1989, also with the New York Yankees. Does a fine job on radio.
5: I think she does a great job, too. A lot of people don't like her, Fred. I've never understood that.
4: Laura, any comments about the loss of Ted Turner, Jane Fonda, and whatever?
7: Well, I mean, he changed the history of news, for sure. I mean, CNN 24-hour news cycle didn't exist before Ted Turner. I remember him, too, at the Atlanta games, you know, cheering on the Braves and Yeah, it's a big loss.
5: I actually got to sit on a plane ride from Atlanta to L.A. with Ted, and he was a hoot, you guys. This guy was a lot more intelligent than you think he was, and he also owned more land in the state of New Mexico than anybody that's ever lived at one point in time.
8: They own Los Alamos? Okay.
5: Yes.
8: Epstein
5: actually bought his house.
8: Mark, you got 15 seconds. What did Ted Turner mean to you?
9: Well, he was a Scorpio. He was a maverick. I liked him, man. I really did. I thought that in 1977, when he told the team that he's going to stop.
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11: News this hour from Town Hall. I'm Ron Taylor. President Trump says there will be a three-day ceasefire in the war between Russia and Ukraine, along with an exchange of prisoners.
12: Posting on Truth Social Friday, Trump said the truce would last from Saturday to Monday, saying, quote, I am pleased to announce that there will be a three-day ceasefire in the war between Russia and Ukraine. Russia had previously announced a two-day unilateral ceasefire to mark its May 9th World War II Victory Day on Saturday. Ukraine previously stated that it, too, had offered a truce, but this had been ignored by Moscow. Trump also wrote, talks are continuing on ending the war, adding that we are getting closer and closer every day. Bill Alexander, Washington.
11: Officials are taking precautions in the wake of that hantavirus outbreak on a cruise ship that has killed three people. Dr. John Lowe says Americans from the MV Hondas will be heading to the National Quarantine Unit at the University of Nebraska Medical Center.
13: We are tracking that the ship that is in focus will arrive in the Canary Islands sometime Sunday. And at that point, we're aware that all of the passengers and crew will come off of the ship, and the passengers that are on that ship will be moved back to their home countries. So what we've been called on to do is to support the U.S. In bringing back a group of American citizens back to the U.S. safely and to ensure that they're safely monitored.
11: America's employers delivered a surprising 115,000 new jobs last month, despite an economic shock from the Iran war. Hiring was better than the 65,000 that economists had expected, though it decelerated from the 185,000 jobs created in March. The unemployment rate remained low at 4.3%. The war hasn't affected the American job market so far. News and analysis at townhall.com.
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11: It's free diapers for everyone. Well, at least in California.
15: California will soon provide infants with hundreds of free diapers before they leave hospitals after birth. Officials say the goal is to ease the financial burden on families welcoming newborns in the notoriously costly state. The state will provide 400 diapers to each newborn through participating hospitals. The program in its first year will be limited to hospitals largely serving low-income patients, and then it will expand statewide after that. Rich Thomason reporting.
11: Stocks rose to records following the latest sign that the nation's job market's doing better than economists expected. The S&P 500 climbed 0.8% yesterday to an all-time high after a report said employers added more jobs last month than expected. The Dow edged up 0.1%, and the NASDAQ composite rallied 1.7% at the closing bell. More news at townhall.com. Verdicts are reached for four suspects in Haiti's 2021 presidential assassination.
16: A jury in Miami has convicted four men in the assassination of Haitian President Jovenel Moïse. They were found guilty of conspiring to kill or kidnap the elected leader, providing material support, and violating the U.S. Neutrality Act. Prosecutors say the men helped put together and finance the plot. More than two dozen foreign mercenaries are alleged to have attacked Moïse's home near Port-au-Prince in July of 2021, killing him and wounding his wife. Several other suspects charged have taken plea deals and are serving life sentences. Another 20 people, mostly Colombian soldiers, face charges in Haiti, where spiraling gang violence and a crumbling judiciary have stalled the investigation. I'm Jennifer King.
11: Alabama lawmakers have approved a plan for a new U.S. House primaries if courts allow the state to use different congressional districts in this year's elections. Republican Governor Kay Ivey signed the measure into law yesterday. More on these.
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0: It was the Roman poet Virgil who said, "Easy is the descent to hell. All night long, all day, the doors of dark Hades stand open. But to retrace the path, to come out again to the sweet air of heaven, there is the task, there is the burden. If I cannot move heaven, I will raise hell." We'll talk about that later, but now it's time for Rick Tittle and Titillating Sports on Sports Byline USA.
1: All right, thank you for that, and welcome to another live edition of Titillating Sports with Rick Tittle. That's me. I'm Rick Tittle. You're you. I'm Chevy Chase. You're not. And it is a Friday edition of the show. And it's a very interesting show as well because I have three, count them, three in-studio guests. We get into the entertainment world. You know that. We're going to start things off with actor David Kiyoshi Tom. He's in a new movie called Kitsukuroi. Then we'll have artist Peter Sun. Rick Peterson, A's pitching coach. Peterson is at the SF Decorator Showcase. 9:40 Pacific Time, we will have Drew Patterson. He'll be on the phone, the other two in studio. He's here for Kaylee by the Lake. That's the big Irish festival. Oh, you know, Rick, when the English ravaged Ireland, they took a peg of artifacts when I could bury them. That's over there in San Rafael. Emma Willman. Stand-up comedian. She was a little iffy, but she woke up and she says, "I'm healthy, I'm coming in. I gotta see my man, Rick." I don't know if she said that, but she's headlining the Punchline, and she'll be in studio again in about an hour. Should have some open lines around 10:40 Pacific. Carmine Marino from Pro Wagering at 11:12. See if there's some horse racing. Otherwise, we'll do some NBA and NHL playoff talk. And then three-time gold medalist, the Paralympian Rico Roman, who is a Paralympic hockey player. Oh, yeah, that's right, baby. The men, the women, and the Paralympic team got it done for good nephews and nieces of their Uncle Sam, I'll tell you that. All right, 1-800-878-PLAY, TuneIn app, iHeartRadio app, Stitcher app, got Twitch.tv and YouTube, got both webcams ready to rock and roll for my first two guests in studio, and then Emma in about an hour. Big shout out to the brave men and women listening on American Forces Radio Network as well. 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
5: 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Michael has been a leader in some of the largest and most complex cases in the country, from defective cars and tires to damaging drugs and medical products. He has always represented the rights of individuals harmed by large corporations. His efforts recently resulted in the recovery of billions for individuals who lost their properties to fires carelessly caused by electric companies and others. Michael knows that sports betting companies preyed on and manipulated consumers into losing their life savings, and he wants to make them pay. 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Michael Watts is focused on winning for you. sportsbettingclaim.com.
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0: 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Good for you.
1: All right, welcome back to the show. Rick Tittle with you coast to coast and around the world on the American Forces Radio Network. And if you're watching on YouTube or Twitch.tv, you can see I have a guest in the studio, the very talented actor David Kiyoshi Tom. He is in a brand new movie called Kintsukuroi. It is going to begin streaming on the 19th of this month on AAM TV or AsianAmericanMovies.com. David, welcome. And we were just talking about how we're the same age and we're both East Bay kids. So I would imagine you being a Berkeley High guy, I played, because all the freshmen went to West Campus, exactly. I played at that gym at West Campus back in the day. And that was kind of weird that all the freshmen had to go to a different school, huh?
2: Yeah, you know what's so funny about that is I was actually the first class to not go to West Campus.
1: Wow.
2: They went to refurbish it, so they made the ninth graders actually go to Berkeley High. That was the first time they had 4 years at the high school. And it's changed. It's been the same ever since.
1: I remember a friend who went to Berkeley High said, well, I mean, we have diversity, but like at recess, there's Africa and there's Asia and there's Europe. I go, what does that mean? It's like, well, the black people go over there and they call that Africa. Is that real?
2: You know, it's so funny. It was real. And the best part, being an Asian guy, is I could sort of go between all of them. Right? I could pass through the black area, the Mexican area, the white area, the Asian area. It was great. I was like the all-purpose Asian guy. I just wandered through the high school, saying hi to everybody.
1: That's kind of the Bay Area diversity we have, yes. All right, so am I saying it right, Kintsukuroi?
2: Close, Kintsukuroi.
1: Kintsukuroi.
2: Kuroi.
1: Now, yeah. This is, tell us about this World War II movie, please.
2: So, it's a story about overcoming hardship. It's something that it covers topics that you don't cover in history books in America. It's really shoved under the rug. I mean, it was a very big tragedy in American history. It makes us as American citizens look bad. But basically, it was a story of, you know, 120,000 people being incarcerated without due process. And sort of what they had to overcome.
1: This is the internment camp you're talking about.
2: Yeah, and then even the term internment camp was essentially, pardon my French, but it's whitewashing.
1: Mm-hmm.
2: You know, it's really the concentration camps, which kind of get a bad name because of obviously the stuff that happened in Europe.
1: Mm-hmm.
2: But they're concentration camps. I mean, the guns are, you know, pointed inward. And so what happened was 120,000 people were incarcerated, and this is basically... There's too many stories to tell, so we took two and incorporated a lot of things that occurred in these camps and wove them into a story that people can understand and sort of, you know, feel and become part of.
1: Now, did this hit your family? Because I've obviously grown up here. I grew up with a lot of, with everyone, but my Japanese friends, they talked about how their parents or grandparents had to go to Idaho or Utah or Arizona or wherever. It was kind of middle of nowhere stuff, right?
2: Oh, yeah. I mean, these camps were they really were in the middle of nowhere. My grandmother was in the camps while my grandfather was in the war. You know, it's one of those contradictions at the time.
1: Mm-hmm.
2: Was he
1: in the 442?
2: No, actually, he was in MIS.
1: Okay.
2: Yeah, and so... And then my mom was born in Topaz at the camp.
1: Wow.
2: But the funny thing is, my grandfather didn't speak Japanese because he was born and raised in Loomis, right? I mean, mm-hmm. His parents were farmers. And they actually, this is the racism of the time. They sent him to the language school in Monterey because they figured he's Japanese. He can learn faster than a white guy. I mean, that really was the thinking at the time. And so he didn't speak Japanese, but he learned Japanese so that he could go to the war because he graduated from UC Berkeley. They mailed his diploma to him in the horse stall at Tan Fran, which is now a shopping center.
1: Yeah.
2: And he was in the camp for 2 years. And he ended up like picking alfalfa, and he's probably thinking to himself, screw this. You know, I got a business degree from UC Berkeley. I'm going to go fight the war instead. But that's really what his options were, you know?
1: I remember reading a book about Iwo Jima, and... as you know, the Japanese troops rarely surrender. That was a bigger disgrace than anything. And one day, two Japanese soldiers just walked into camp. They didn't even have a white flag, and they're like, what are you doing? And one guy said, well, I'm from Sacramento. This guy's from San Jose. I'm like, why? And well, we were over here on vacation visiting our family, and they're like, well, you're fighting for us now. And it's like, it's just... You think about how the racist thing, because, like, I'm German-American. My grandmother's German-American. She was living in Oakland at the time. They didn't put her in an internment camp. So it was just that. And I think that's why I talk about the 442 Regimental Combat Team per capita, the most decorated unit in World War II, because they were desperate to show how American they were.
2: Exactly. And that's, again, the big part of our story tells that thinking behind that, why these guys went to war, even though their families were in the camps. And again, it's historical fiction, and it's telling a story that covers, again, a lot of different topics. Like one of the scenes in the film is based on Daniel Inouye. When he came back from the war, he...
1: Senator from Hawaii.
2: Right. He couldn't get a haircut, even though he was in uniform, in Oakland, of all places.
1: Mm-hmm. And he was wounded, too. His arm was all shriveled up or whatever. Yeah.
2: Yeah. And so those kinds of things are woven into the story, but not necessarily with his exact experience. There is some stuff that's essentially exact. Like we have FBI transcripts that we utilized from one of our actors' fathers. He was a no-no boy, and he was being interviewed by the FBI, and we were able to get a hold of those transcripts, and so we used them.
1: Wow.
2: You know, there's there's 120,000 stories. So the question is, how do you tell a story that tells enough of the story so that people understand that basically you can't sweep this under the rug, because it's essentially happening again. You're dealing with, you know, populations who you've created this other, you know, you call them others, you're othering them essentially, in, you know, air quotes, and you see them as less than human. And when that happens, anything goes, and it's scary.
1: Yeah.
2: Right.
1: Always blame immigrants, always blame somebody who doesn't look like you. So what does kintsukuroi mean?
2: So it's actually the art of kintsugi. So it's kind of a extension of that, and where it's a Japanese art form of repairing broken dishes with gold.
1: Wow.
2: And so what you repair is actually stronger and more beautiful than the original. So it's really about, you know, just because something's broken doesn't mean you throw it away. There's still value in it, and you have to be able to see the value beyond the shattered pieces. And that's really what the movie's about. It's like these lives were shattered. How did they overcome? How did they repair their lives? And the key is, some people didn't, you know, some people did, some people did not. And so it's a story of hope. At the same time, it's a story of tragedy. And I think it's the idea is, it's, we didn't think about this when we were making the film. It was really just about telling the story of these families, because these people are very rare. There's some people who are still alive from the camps, but they're old. And the idea was to get their stories out there before they passed, and to collect these stories, because we were never told this stuff when we were kids. My grandparents refused to talk about it. You know, it was sort of not necessarily a shame, but it's the Japanese culture. The elders bear the burden. They didn't want to share it with us because they didn't want us to be burdened with the things that they went through. So they kept it from us.
1: Well, we just have about a minute. I got to say that I'm also jealous that here you are, a high school basketball coach at San Ramon, and you're also a movie star.
2: My kids laugh at me.
1: What is going on with that?
2: Yeah, you know, it's just one of those things where it's my two passions.
1: Uh-huh.
2: That's what it comes down to.
1: All right. Well, we've been speaking with David Kuyoshi Tom. The movie is called Kintsukuroi.
2: Yeah, Kintsukuroi.
1: Kintsukuroi. Yeah. And it's going to begin streaming on AAM.tv or AsianAmericanMovies.com on May 19th. Thanks so much for coming in. I'm looking forward to seeing it.
2: Thanks for having me. Appreciate it.
1: Great stuff. Coming up next, Peter Sun in studio. Come on back.

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0: Rick Tittle beats his servants.
1: All right, thank you for that, and welcome back to the show. 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And first of all, Peter, welcome to the show, and tell us what Ephemeral Forms, ephemeralforms.com, your deal, what is that?
2: Well, firstly, thank you so much, Rick. Nice to be here today. Ephemeral Forms, that's the name of my art studio, and I want to capture what doesn't last forever in botanicals, living materials, and in sculptures that are alive. Therefore, the forms are ephemeral.
1: Wow. So tell us about, for people who don't know, the San Francisco Decorator Showcase.
2: Well, this is a tradition that's been here since 1977. For the past almost 50 years, every single year, the showcase draws on a Victorian mansion, roughly in Pack Heights, and they invite national and even international designers and artists to reimagine every single room in that lovely mansion. And all the tickets and sales go towards supporting the financial aid program here at University High School as well. And this year, I happen to be one of the artists on site.
1: That's great. And you also have a very charming Chinese-Australian accent, which I have never heard. That's really cool. So tell us about your background, please.
2: Well, I love how, Rick, how precise you are. Generally, people just guess I'm from Singapore because that's literally in the middle of the two countries. Well, the reason why I have this accent is because I was born in Shenzhen, which is kind of like the Silicon Valley of China. Then my family moved to Melbourne in Australia when I was a kid.
1: Down in Vic.
2: Victoria, that's right. Shout out to Melbourne.
1: You ever go to the MCG?
2: Of course. Love the footy, grand final, all of it. One hand with Victoria Beer, which is the local beer, and the other one have a meat pie in my hand. So, and then shouting like, oh, nah, this is not the way to go. Like, that kind of stuff.
1: Good on you. Yeah, mate. So, what's your team? Essendon or who was it?
2: You're knowledgeable. Okay. Hawthorn.
1: Hawthorn is your footy team.
2: That's right. So that's how I should never set my foot back in Sydney again. Last time I set this in Sydney, they almost didn't let me off the Harbour Bridge. So,
1: have you ever been out to Perth on the West Coast?
2: I was there quite a lot because back in high school, I used to work on financial literacy programs for the indigenous community in the Kimberleys.
1: Wow.
2: And to go up to the Kimberleys, I have to fly first to Perth, then to Broome, which is northwestern Australia, then drive another 2 hours.
1: From what I hear, I've not had the pleasure of being in Australia yet, but that the Aborigines, it's not like they've been asked to assimilate, that they still are sort of at arm's length, unfortunately. Is that true?
2: Well, there's a lot of heavy history behind it. I mean, there's a whole concept of the stolen generation. That's in, I think it was the 50s or 60s, where like a lot of the Aboriginal kids were involuntarily taken out of their homes to put into back then very white Australian cities, right? And then right now there's like going from that extreme to the other extreme, but there's still a lot of social challenges in the sense that there's not as much social economic support, which is why we need to have a financial literacy program over there to start off with. So it's kind of like a challenge for the Aboriginal community that has not been properly addressed right now.
1: You probably thought a sports show wasn't going to ambush you with all this deep cultural socioeconomic
2: questions. I mean, I started my like my life like doing a lot of social impact and social movement work before I came to the States. So you're really going down memory lane with me.
1: So the whole, isn't that kind of the concept of picking Canberra instead of, I mean, obviously the capital should be Sydney or Melbourne, but they pick Canberra kind of more of as a centrally located type of capital, is that right?
2: I think that's another historical thing, right? Because did you know that in Chinese, San Francisco's nickname is the Old Gold Mountain?
1: Old Gold Mountain.
2: That's right.
1: Wow.
2: And guess where the new Gold Mountain is? That's Melbourne.
1: Wow.
2: And so, but then when they were picking the capital of the country, that's when the gold rush was at the end of it. So the bubble was about to burst. So Melbourne was like at the height of everything and Sydney was starting to catch up. So that power balance made it really hard for the country to really pick where the capital should be. So they settled in the middle.
1: Wow.
2: Yeah, well, that's one way to tell the story.
1: Originally, Botany Bay, where they would drop off the criminals back in the day. There's, they say that Australia is a country founded by criminals that is filled with nice people. And that they say that Australia is a country founded by criminals that is filled with nice people. And that America was a country founded by nice people.

0: Peter.
1: So think about sculptures made of living materials. We're talking about botanicals, flowers, wood, bamboo, vegetables, kelp, anything in between. So
0: kelp,
1: that,
0: wow.
1: Yes, experimenting
0: with
1: that.
0: Can kelp live outside saltwater?
1: Well, then you observe the process as it goes from fully, you know, saturated with water to like starting to dry up and then eventually a very hardened, robust form, right? Mm. And it's both evergreen and ephemeral at the same time, in the sense that, for example, my sculptures at a showcase, part of it is a frame that's made of driftwood that's meant to last forever. But then every 2 weeks or so, we replenish it with what's in season right now in San Francisco, the fresh flowers and botanicals. So, you know, like it changes, it goes with seasonality. It's breathing, it's alive, it's unfolding in front of you, mm-hmm. but it also has the backbone that's there to last forever.
0: And what I think is unique about you, and from the pictures I saw and from what you're wearing right now, your performative outfit, is that you are part of the presentation. It's not like Rodin, there's the thinker, go look at it. You're like, I'm part of this as well, because you're also a performer, right?
1: That's right. I'm glad you pick it up. So part of what I think is also, I don't believe sculptures have to be static. They can also, the making of it, the creation can also be an experience that we bring on stage. So, for example, last summer, I gave a performance where I was standing on stage with a musician next to me, and I was putting together a sculpture made of lotus flowers as we go. So people, the feedback I got from people was like, you look like a ballet dancer. I was like, well, like, I think my old figure skating coach would be very happy to hear that. But
0: so that you do have that athletic performative background then, and especially something as expressive as figure skating.
1: Yeah, because I think part of, as you were saying, I am part of the show. And if I have a sculpture to attend to, I want to be part of the sculptural movement as well, to guide that piece of sculpture into a performative arena. And you need a human being to do that.
0: We say in sports, a lot of times you'll take an athlete and the coach will say, do it like this, instead of like letting the athlete do what he does best. And so it's like, well, where do you draw the line? So I bring that up. Like, let's say you see an orchid. You're like, I'm going to do this to the orchid, or the orchid is speaking to me and I need to react to that.
1: Negotiate and improvise. Mm-hmm. So for example, taking the orchid example, right? These are flowers that are very tender, right? With the actual flower, but it's actually very flexible and bendable with the stem of it. So if I were trying to negotiate where to insert a piece of that in my sculpture, I would try to play with it, bending it, and try to use my arm movement to suggest to the audience how much I am negotiating. Am I trying to bend it to my will? Or no, this is too much, it's about to snap. Let's go back a little bit, then put it in, right? So that movement is how I'm framing this piece of botanical to give it a role on stage.
0: It almost sounds like you're not rehearsing it, like this is all happening in real time.
1: There's only so much you can do, because none of this is commodity or standardized materials. Every single branch is different. Some snap at this point, some don't at that point. You have to go with the flow and embrace it.
0: And so tell us about the Victorian. Where are you guys going to be? Where can we find out more online about the showcase?
1: Yeah, just literally Google the San Francisco Decorator Showcase. The house is at 2315 Broadway.
0: Ooh, very nice neighborhood. Big, right, same street we're on, but a different vibe. No, no strip club across the street in that neighborhood.
1: Not that I'm aware of so far.
0: So do you have a performance lined up at a certain time or day? Or when can we see you, Peter?
1: That's a good question. I do have one. We are planning it right now later this year. I'm going to be working with Vita Brothers, which is an art club in the city, as well as the San Francisco Opera Guild, which is the part of the SF Opera that raises money for education programs for kids to learn how to do drama. I'm still thinking when to have that performance, probably in late summer, early autumn, early fall. But we'll see. That's going to be same format, but I think it's going to be so interesting. I might be doing something bigger scale, even with a dancer with me on stage too.
0: Wow.
1: So.
0: And by the way, where you are, that's about a block from Steiner, and that's the Mrs. Doubtfire house too, if people want to go. I'm sure those people have a sign that say, don't ring our doorbell. Like, it's about the movie. And then finally, before we leave, what is there a message that you try to give out, like hope or inspiration or like dealing with pain or

0: Is it just something like, just watch my art and let it speak to you whatever it says to you?
1: I'm actually going to bring up a completely different point, because one thing we didn't talk about is what I did between Australia and art. I
0: have 10 seconds, unfortunately.
1: Oh, okay. All right. Then stay physical, stay ephemeral in this world of going towards tech and AI.
0: All right. That's my fault for asking that question so late. Ephemeralforums.com. Once again, ephemeralforums.com. Peter Sun, thank you for coming in.
1: Thank you.
0: Great stuff. We'll come on back with Drew Patterson on the other side.
2: What's it on that beat, hope?
3: I'm different, yeah, I'm different. I'm different, yeah, I'm different. I'm different, yeah, I'm different.

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1: Thank you for that, and welcome back to the show. Rick Tittle with you coast to coast and around the world on the American Forces Radio Network. Well, if you love Frank Lloyd Wright, and you like that movie Gattaca, the Marin Civic Center is an amazing building. And right next to that Civic Center there is a really cool park. And every year they have the, here in San Rafael, this is the Marin Irish Festival here, and Kaylee on the Lake Championships. And joining us to talk about that once again is Drew Patterson. Drew, welcome back to the show. Every year you have to raise the bar and make it better than the year before. So what's going on this time?
2: Hey, Rick. Great to hear from you. Thanks for having me back. We're really excited for yet another wonderful season. This year with Kaylee on the Lake Championships, that's our Irish dance competition. Our registrants were already over double what we had last year, so the comp's going to be even bigger. We're also bringing in more birds of prey. We've got a live flying demo on the main stage this season, and we've actually got a great father-daughter blacksmith team who's coming in to do blacksmith demonstrations, if you can believe that. It's a lot of great stuff we're adding this year.
1: Yeah, did you get give out these cards, like, what do you want more of, less of, and you got a lot of more birds of prey, right?
2: You know what? Exactly right. Actually, it was amazing the feedback we got from that, so, hey, you know, give people what they want.
1: All right. I love the idea of father-daughter blacksmithing. That has never happened before. Tell us more about that, because that sounds really cool.
2: Yeah, definitely. So they're a team, they're coming in. They've been doing a lot of shows, Celtic festivals and whatnot on the circuit, and we wanted to bring them in to kind of give a demonstration specifically on Irish craft making, and they're bringing in a huge setup and going to be doing live fire demos.
1: Should mention that this is going to be next weekend at Lagoon Park, as I mentioned, in San Rafael. So, Red Barn Productions. Yeah, they do the Dickens Fair, they do the Renaissance Fair, they know what's going on, and tell us a little bit more about some of the, like, production values that go into this.
2: Yeah, absolutely. So, again, that's the marineirishfestival.com, and you can go there to get tickets. $30 adults, $15 for kids. We really try and keep it family friendly for everybody. But in terms of the production value, you know, we'd like to make sure that everyone is A, having a good time, of course, but B, also getting to dive into as much of the immersive experience that we can provide. And in this case, it's all about Irish culture. So we've got this beautiful pub called the Bearded Goose Irish Pub, and we're actually adding a second pub this year called the Gander Beer Garden. So really trying to make sure that those spaces look wonderful and people can have a good time drinking there before they go and get some fantastic meat pies or scotch eggs or you know, whatever Irish fare they want to enjoy before going and watching all the fantastic music on all six of our stages.
1: I'm a big beer guy, and obviously there's nothing like Guinness, but I also like Harp, you know, and I think about some of the Irish lagers mm-hmm. as well. What other type of beer? You can have local beer, more Irish beer?
2: No, focusing really on the Irish for this one. So Guinness and Harp, absolutely. It's a must, right? But then also we're bringing in Smittix, Smithwick's, if you're typing it into your bar, but yep. Really trying to bring in as much Irish beer as we can. And then, you know, we've got Tullamore Dew and a full bar available with cocktails and mixed drinks that are really Irish-focused as well.
1: When I was in high school, I used to like, maybe I shouldn't say this because I was underage, but too late. when I was in high school, I liked Killian's Red. Is that still around?
2: Oh, man, it is. Yeah, we don't have it here. We got Redbreast and a couple others, but we'll have to look into bringing that one next time just for you.
1: All right, so Irish dance competition. There's something mesmerizing about seeing people do that, as a lot of us, we just say river dance, of course, the Michael Flatley deal, but right. Just to see the arms straight down and, you know, these lovely lasses with their hair bouncing and then these, like, fit blokes with bow ties, it is, I find it mesmerizing.
2: Yeah, you know, we're partnered up with the Jackie Flynn Irish Dance Academy for the third year now, and they really put on a phenomenal competition, so much so that, like I said, you know, their number of competitors has continued to climb, and they do a Champion of Championships competition as well, so it's actually a sanctioned FESH. and all of the competitors, they get points towards their national standing when they're here. So you really get some incredible performers and athletes as part of the competition.
1: I also love the fact, if you told me, hey, let's go see some music, we're going to see a group called the Black Brothers, I wouldn't think it would be Irish music.
2: That's an old family name, you know, it's pretty heavy in Ireland. But yeah, we've got, on Sundays, we've got headlining the Black Brothers and the Black Irish Band, separate groups, but doing some fantastic Celtic music and Celtic rock. And then on Saturday, we've actually got some separate headliners. Finian's Call and Patty on the Binge is my new favorite. I can't wait to hear them live this year.
1: I just love the fact that if you're in Ireland and you're not a ginger or blonde, if you have the temerity of having brown hair, you're referred to as Black Irish, aren't you?
2: Yeah, that's right, exactly.
1: All right, well, what about some of the other sessions? Because, as I mentioned, you know, that Kaylee, and of course, if you're typing that into your bar, it's C-E-I-L-I, that has, you're going to have the Champion of Champions title. It doesn't get any bigger than that.
2: Yeah, so Kaylee is, it means basically joining the dance, right? So we actually invite the audience to learn all of these dance steps as well. So we've got, we're partnered with the United Irish Cultural Center out of San Francisco. Fantastic people, have a really wonderful space out there, and they've helped us to pull together all of the, as much of the cultural elements as we can. So you can actually come in and learn all the Irish dance steps. You can learn a lot of Irish language. We've got Irish language classes happening 3 times a day. And then, believe it or not, if you want to, you can bring in your own fiddle, your own bodhrum, you know, Irish drums, and learn the music. We've got what are called Irish sessions where people can actually sit in and join the music.
1: I played football for St. Mary's College in the 80s, and on the side of the helmet it said Gaels, but none of us spoke Gaelic, so I'm interested in those Irish language classes.
2: Mm-hmm.
1: How hard is that to speak?
2: It's really harder to read than it is to speak, but especially with these intro classes and helping people to start from the ground up, you learn a lot of fun lingo, you know, from sláinte all the way up.
1: So I've always been interested, mostly the name hurling, because you have these flat sticks, you're hitting a ball, but mm-hmm. you're running around, kind of not beating on each other, so it kind of looks a little bit like lacrosse, a little bit like field hockey, but then there's goalposts. Tell us a little bit more about hurling, please.
2: Yeah, the San Francisco Gaelic Athletic Association, really amazing group, and they actually have a full competition that they do throughout the Bay Area with different Irish teams doing hurling competitions. So it's a little bit of a mix of football, cricket, and rugby all in one, and really fun to watch. Where we are, you can come and watch them do some live demos and even, you know, hit the ball around a bit if you want to.
1: And the women then play camogie. So I think a lot of us aren't familiar with what camogie is. It's kind of the same.
2: Yeah, similar, but for the ladies. So they split it up, you know, sort of like you got men's and women's lacrosse. But in this one, there's some different rules, and the pitch is a different size.
1: Now, we also know that the Marin County Fair is there, so the 4-H is going to get in with their chickens and their cows and their rabbits, right?
2: We had to bring them in. You know, we've actually, at Red Barn, we helped them the county fair for a handful of years, and so became really quick friends with the whole 4-H community and said, hey, you know what, we're doing this Irish thing. You got any Irish animals you want to bring in? And they were super excited about it. So we're going to have a nice crop of different livestock from the area that have Irish roots.
1: And, of course, an Irish tradition of storytelling, maybe a limerick or two as well.
2: Yeah, we've got the Poets' Corner, one of our performance spaces, and over there you can get a lot of both traditional and modern Irish poetry. So we've got some people coming in to do storytelling, you know, whether you like Irish ghost stories or some really wonderful classic Irish poetry, and a bunch of new stuff as well. We've got a bunch of kids from the local community college coming in to read their own Irish poems.
1: By the way, at parties, I'm a big fan of the Irish goodbye, where people don't know what that means. You you leave without telling anybody, but I think my favorite one is Irish...
2: FMO.
1: Yeah, Irish Alzheimer's, where you only remember the grudges.
2: I haven't heard that one. I got to use that.
1: Yeah, you got to use that as well. All right, so tell us, where do we go online? How do we get tickets? All that deal.
2: Yeah, MarineIrishFestival.com. This is for the Marine Irish Festival and Cayley on the Lake Championships. Tickets are $30. Kids are $15. Really family friendly. It's both Saturday and Sunday, May 16 and 17 from 10 to 6.
1: Very good. And we have been speaking with Drew Patterson. Drew, always good stuff. Have fun out there, man.
2: Yeah, you as well. Thank you so much.
1: All right. And a few years ago, I did drop by. And when you grow up Catholic like me, a Catholic white guy, people just assume that you're Irish. But I'm one of them German Catholics. And yes, there are Catholics in Germany, mostly Protestant country, like the United States, mostly Protestant country. And there's pockets. It's in the south in Bavaria, or as they say, Bayern, and then in the Rhineland, or they call it Nordrhein-Westfalen or Westphalia. There are some, like in Munster and Paderborn and Gelsenkirchen, there's some pockets up there. But when you grow up a Catholic, there's basically, at least in California, there were four huge groups. You had the Irish, the Italians, the Mexicans, and the Filipinos. And it was good to get in with the Filipinos, amazing food. It was good to get in with the Italians, amazing food. It was good to get in with the Mexicans, amazing food. And then there were the Irish guys. I'm cracking myself up. All right, I'm Rick Tittle. We'll come on back on Sports Byline USA.

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1: All right, thanks for that, and welcome back to the show. A couple in-studio guests, and we have another one coming up, Emma Willman, stand-up comedian. She is at the Punchline headlining this weekend, and she'll be in studio after a quick news break on the other side of this. All right, so every day it seems like there's something new going on with the World Cup. Usually something, I don't know, not great. But yesterday, two New Jersey Democrats, congresspeople, Nellie Poo, wow, what a name, Nellie Poo and Frank Pallone. Hey, I'm from New Jersey, Frank Pallone. Hey, are you the Pallonies? We say Pallone over here. All right, sorry. But they sent a letter to Gianni Infantino, the FIFA president, asking him to explain FIFA's opaque use of dynamic pricing with the tickets. Dynamic pricing, of course, is that the prices go up. I don't see why that's so confusing, especially if you want to sit in the fourth deck, it's going to be cheaper than if you want to sit down low. And if you really like soccer, sitting down way low is a horrible seat. Upper deck is better than way low. But Representatives Poo and Frank Pallone, they said, I can't help it. It's probably a very serious guy. And I'm like, hey, Frank Pallone. They said, we are deeply concerned by reports that FIFA is employing opaque pricing. OPEC? No, that's oil. Opaque pricing, shifting rules, and potentially deceptive practices that are making it difficult for fans to access seats. We write, seeking more information about how these ticketing practices, including how FIFA is ensuring that the World Cup is affordable for all fans and responding to fans who feel misled. Now, what didn't help was that 2 days ago when Trump was told that there were some tickets that were going for over $10,000, he said, I wouldn't pay that price, to be honest with you. And so Gianni Infantino said, look, in the United States, you are permitted to resell your tickets. So if you thought the tickets were too low, then they'll be resold at a higher price. And even though people are saying that the prices are high, the resale market might be more than double. But if someone charges $2 million for a ticket, it doesn't mean that somebody is going to buy a ticket for $2 million. I guess that makes sense. Anyway, nice response. All right, I'm Rick Tittle. We'll come on back with Emma Willman.

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1: Here's this hour from Town Hall. I'm Ron Taylor. It's a setback for Democrats in Virginia.
2: The Virginia Supreme Court has struck down a Democratic congressional redistricting plan that had won voter approval. The court's 4-3 decision marked a major setback for Democrats in a nationwide redistricting battle with Republicans ahead of the midterm elections. The plan, approved in April by voters, could have helped Democrats win up to 4 additional U.S. House seats. But the court said lawmakers violated procedural requirements when referring the plan to the ballot. A recent U.S. Supreme Court ruling that weakened the Voting Rights Act has been used by Republicans in several southern states to try to eliminate congressional districts held by Black Democratic lawmakers. I'm Haya Panjwani.
1: President Trump says U.S. forces again showed their superiority responding to Iranian fast boat attacks in the Strait of Hormuz.
3: You probably heard we took our 3 destroyers and we rammed them through some pretty big stuff today, and the destroyers weren't hurt in any way. The people weren't hurt, but they were firing at us, so we were firing back at them.
1: The president also told reporters in Washington that the ceasefire was holding despite the violence. Secretary of State Marco Rubio says European allies must move beyond rhetoric and take concrete action against Iran.
4: The fundamental question every country, not Italy, every country needs to ask themselves is, are you going to normalize a country claiming to control an international waterway? Because if you normalize that, you set a precedent that's going to get repeated in a dozen other places. And if the answer is no, we don't want to normalize it, then you better have something more than just strongly worded statements to back it up.
1: A hot virus outbreak on a cruise ship in the Atlantic Ocean has sparked fear among Spanish passengers, not from illness, but from potential stigma upon returning home. Sensational news and memes have fueled anxiety, with many joking online about the ship being sunk. News and analysis at townhall.com.
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1: One of women's basketball's most decorated players is adding a unique honor to her high-flying resume.
7: Basketball Hall of Famer, 4-time WNBA champion, 5-time Olympic gold medalist, and now State Bird. Sue Bird will soon have the title of Connecticut State Bird. That's according to a bill approved this week by the Connecticut legislature and headed to Governor Ned Lamont's desk for his expected signature. She'll share the State Bird title with the American Robin starting next year. The Syosset, New York native is beloved in the Constitution State. She led UConn to national titles in 2002 and won 4 WNBA titles with the Seattle Storm before retiring in 2022. I'm Geffen Coolbaugh.
1: The New York Jets and running back Breece Hall have agreed on a 3-year contract extension worth $45.75 million. The deal makes him the 3rd highest running back in the NFL. Breaking news at townhall.com. The stock market closed the week with quite impressive records. Seth Sutel files this report from New York City.
8: Stocks rose to more records on Wall Street following the latest sign that the job market is holding up better than expected. The S&P 500 rose 0.8% Friday. Employers added more jobs than expected last month, even though the war with Iran is raising costs for energy across the board for households and businesses. The Dow edged up 12 points. That's less than 0.1%. The Nasdaq Composite rallied 1.7%. Monster Beverage and Akamai Technologies rose after reporting solid quarterly results. Crude oil prices climbed as the outlook for an end to the war remains cloudy. Seth Sutel, New York.
1: Shipping companies are being whipsawed by uncertainty over how and when the Strait of Hormuz might be reopened more than 2 months into the Iran war. You'll find more on these stories.
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12: Hi, and welcome back to the Dirtbag Baseball Talk Show here on the Sports Byline USA Broadcast Network. Dirtbag Nation, great to be back with you for another week. Just like every week, I know it'll continue for the rest of the season. Tons to talk about, from maybe some high points to definitely some low points if you're Detroit Tigers fans. Sad news if you're Atlanta Braves fans coming out of there today with Ted Turney. Nolan and I will talk about that. That one was sad to see for sure, whatever. But then obviously lots of chaos in most of the divisions still, whatever, in that wildness and unpredictability and some greener pastures, maybe, so to speak, if you're Philadelphia Phillies fans. Donnie Baseball getting to be the receiver of good fortune, I guess, or at least the Phillies stepping up and playing like they should have under Robbie Thompson, and he's 6-1, so all kinds of stuff to talk about on tonight's show, and we'll do our very best to get through as much as we can. Obviously, curtain call question will remain as it has been for the long time. It'll be the division standings and topics and opinions on that, and so before we get there, obviously, can't thank you enough for being a part of the nation, wherever you are out there in the listening world. Keep spreading the message, sharing the message, sharing the Dirtbag Baseball Talk, and to all the servicemen and women, thank you for doing what you do each and every day. Samola, myself, and the rest of the Dirtbags, as players, parents, fans, coaches, everything that is baseball and everything that is about getting up, getting after it, and getting dirty as a dirtbag on and off the field. Thank you for sure for letting us come into you. And if you are new to us tonight, we hope you enjoy. Welcome aboard, and hope you enjoy the show and love to hear your comments. You know where you can send those to us, at Facebook or Instagram at Dirtbag Baseball Nation. 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So that's the reality. And I'm over in Germany still. Good week. Won a couple more games. And so life's good. Can't complain. So settle in. Get your favorite drink, however you like to listen to us, wherever you like to listen to us, because we're going to be right back here to get up, get after it, and get dirty.
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12: Welcome back, Dirtbags. Nolan, tons to talk about as always, so get after it, man. Go for it.
9: Yeah, let's start out, obviously, the passing of Ted Turner. Obviously created TBS, former owner of the Atlanta Braves, all that stuff. Obviously that's a sad one for, I feel like, most Americans, especially with his connection with CNN and everything like that. I mean, obviously the Atlanta Braves, they'll be doing the patch and whatnot for the rest of the season. But, I mean, end of the day, you know what, that's still a tough one, especially with how hot the Braves have started out this year. I'm sure somewhere in his heart he still had Atlanta Braves colors constantly flying.
12: Yeah, obviously it's before your time, Nolan, and stuff like that. 1976 to basically 2007 when he was officially out after the final sale and stuff like that to Liberty Media. Yeah, it's a tough one for the Braves. I mean, my heart's going to you. I mean, everybody remembers the 90s when they put that team together. I mean, they sure were a laughing stock in the 80s. Bobby Cox comes back from the Toronto Blue Jays. Mid-1980s, 1985, takes over as GM at first, and then all of a sudden transition into the dugout in 1990, 91, they're in the series, 92, they're in the series, 14 years of consecutive division championships. It's revolutionary for TV in general, media in general, and stuff like that, and sports entertainment, really in general. So you hit the nail on the head. One, that's a tough one. 87 years, a great life, but absolutely. Our thoughts and prayers go out to the Atlanta Braves and the Braves family on that one for sure. Good man, and good for baseball, really. At the end of the day, so tough one.
9: Yeah, and then obviously another sad one that happened. Former Yankees broadcaster Sterling passed away there over the, just a couple of nights ago. I mean, that's another monumental figure, obviously, the Yankees in yesterday's game. I can't remember who hit the home run, but when the first home run was
0: was hit. Obviously, they paid homage to him and said, yeah, I mean, that was just one of those ones that, like, obviously they had talked about it and he had been dealing with some health issues over the past few seasons. But, I mean, still, yeah, very iconic figure in the sport of baseball, and you never like to see that as well.
12: No, absolutely right, Nolan. You know, those are the type of people you're hoping. I mean, we all know that life is going to pass. From the day we're born, we're one day closer to death. And that's not what the podcast is or whatever. Now, but my point where I'm going with it is, you know, when you get legends like that, it's tough when they pass during the season. I think it's a little easier if it was the off season, for sure. The good thing is, since they are so well regarded within the industry, within the Yankees organization, it is a little bit more impactful, a little bit more meaningful when it does happen during the season. So, exactly right. I mean, that will be a tough one for the Yankees as well, and the players. I mean, those types of broadcasters, they become really good friends with the players too, right? And they build those connections. And you know, you often hear it's a lot more than just the on field. They almost like a grandpa or an uncle or however you want to terminize it. It's
0: yeah, it's definitely a family member at a certain point in time.
12: Yeah, for sure. So, and that's what he was to the Yankees too. So, same idea as the Braves. All our thoughts and prayers are with you, Yankees dirtbags, and the New York Yankees in general.
0: Yeah, okay, jumping over to some obviously baseball news now. I mean, this is happening live, or just happened live, but Mr. Páez, Andy Páez, down in Houston, another 3-home-run game. What a start
12: to the
0: season. Yeah, with the Dodgers, yeah. What a start to the season for him. Like, the guy, I mean, yes, the home run numbers aren't there. Like, he's up to, what, I think 8 or 9 now on the season. He's got a couple of multi-home run games and everything like that. But you want to talk about a guy that, let's be honest, he's the least known name on that lineup. And he's probably been the one that's done the most damage so far this year. Really kept him afloat.
12: Big time. I mean, you saw it at the back end of the World Series, right, against the Blue Jays last ball. Makes that big-time catch, holds on to the ball, defensive replacement late in game 7. And you know, you could see it during that series that there was a future for the kid. Like you said, you didn't necessarily put him beside Mookie Betts, Freddie Freeman, Shohei Ohtani or whatever and stuff like that. Maybe even Teoscar Hernandez. But, boy, I'll tell you what, that kid's turned the page and you got to be pretty darn happy if you're Dodgers fans. You got to be pretty darn happy if you're the older Dodgers, the names that I just mentioned, to see a little bit of fire and the results from the young guy. Right? And not that he's young, but he's young compared to what that team is, right? And so, yeah, 3 more again today. That's crazy. He's rolling. Dalton Rush, another good game. So, you know, Dodgers are just doing Dodger things. The one bad thing was, though, they did lose Glasnow today.
0: Yeah, I mean, Tyler Glasnow, he's we've talked about him numerous times on the podcast, and everybody kind of knows where we're going to go with this one, but my goodness, man. Like, you look at the stats for what he put up in April, and you're like, all right, this dude is in line for a Cy Young. And what happens again? Another injury. Like, that poor bugger. If he is literally the perfect pitcher for the Los Angeles Dodgers. Obviously, they have so much depth, and when he's healthy, you're locked in Cy Young candidate. But the poor thing is, he can only go 80 innings in a season. Like, if he can ever hit over that 100-inning threshold, like, if he ever pitched a full season, I would love to see what his final stat line looked at the end of the year. But unfortunately, yeah, he just can't stay healthy.
12: Well, and it's crazy when you think about it, right? Like, he only pitched one inning today before he left with lower back stiffness. He got his 1,000th strikeout, which is congratulations. It's a milestone any way you look at it. But like you said, when you think about how long he's been in the league and how actually good he is, he should be pushing 1,500 by now.
0: Oh, I'd honestly say probably 18. Like, cause
12: you might be right.
0: He's been in the league, what, I guess, like 8-9 years now? I don't know if he actually pitched with Pittsburgh, but I know obviously started out his career with Pittsburgh. And then Tampa Bay, and for the life of him, can't stay healthy enough to go a full season. But on other news, another injury, Carlos Correa, season-ending ankle surgery. Obviously, one of the main trade pieces last year, going from Minnesota back to Houston. Another injury for Houston. Like, it's been a bad year for Houston, just altogether.
12: Yeah, the wheels are falling off, no question about it. They're the worst in the league, I think, for pitching. And then, yeah, Correa. I mean, what, it's been speculated since the Giants signed him and then let him go, right? Canceled the contract with the ankle. And, you know, and even at that time, there was rumblings with the Astros. That's why they didn't bother really extending him or trying to carry on. And then Minnesota stepped in and, you know, it looked like he was pretty good the last couple of years. I mean, not Carlos Correa peak, but very more than serviceable, right? And that's why the Astros traded back for him. And he did a great job with the Astros.
0: Yeah, I was just about to say, he's certainly no Chris Bryant. Like, obviously, the same time, they were the, if you want to call it, the main faces of the mid-2010s. For big up-and-coming prospects and everything like that. And, yeah, just for whatever reason, the last few seasons, like you said, between the ankle and basically everything else that's gone on with him, unfortunately just can't get it rolling for him.
12: Yeah, I mean, and the way they're started, I mean, we know how they turned it around last year, starting in June and stuff like that. But if it is what it is, just go ahead, get it done. Get him fixed up, get it cleaned up, whatever you need to do. Take the rehab, take the off season, and get healthy for 2027, right? And that's it. So, Dirtbags, we're going to be right back here after the break to keep getting after it.
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12: Welcome back, Dirtbags. Nolan, I think I have an idea where you're going, but you never know, so go ahead.
0: Yeah, let's talk about my favorite subject in baseball, and that's the bench-clearing brawls that don't actually finish in a brawl. So for those of you that don't know what I'm talking about, Framber Valdez, this was funny because even the Boston broadcasters got on him for this. Yesterday basically sucked. That's the best way to put it. Lets up a 10 spot in 3-plus innings. Lets up a couple of home runs, like back-to-back home runs. Then decides, hey, you know what? I'm going to be done pitching in this game. I'm going to hit Trevor Story in the back with a pitch. Then tell everybody in the media, hey, you know what? I didn't mean to do that. That was unintentional. I'd only let up 10 runs, but I was still trying to make a competitive pitch. Turns out a competitive pitch is a pitch right in the middle of the shoulder blades, right between the numbers. Ends up getting a 6-game suspension for it, obviously speaking. He'll probably, I mean, realistically, we talked about it off air, Kirk. He'll realistically appeal it, probably get knocked down because no punches were thrown. But, I mean, the fact that he even said, like, there was no intent behind it. AJ Hinch comes forward after the game, and he's like, without actually saying it, there was definitely intent behind that. Like, AJ Hinch literally said, you know when you go out onto the field, and most of the time you're right trying to defend your players? Yeah, this wasn't one of those situations. So when your manager's throwing you under the bus, you know dang well that there was intent behind him hitting him in the numbers.
12: Yeah, that was tough for AJ to say that even probably or whatever. A little surprising because you never hear a manager actually break down and say that. So it'll be interesting to hear what Valdez says anything back with that, especially with what we're going to talk about next, and that's probably Tarik Skubal and stuff like that. But on that point there, exactly right. I was looking it up, a little bit more details for you, Dirtbags, and on StatCast, it was a 4-seam fastball, and he hadn't thrown one all season. And then he went on to say, oh, yeah, we were working on the 4-seam in the bullpen and that because I had to pitch differently to Boston because they're a competitive team, and I needed to be ready for the 4-seam. He hadn't thrown one 4-seam all season. Like, I know it's gone on for years and years and years, and you always deny, right? You always deny it, but he just does it so easy, like to flat bald face lie like that so easily. That even has to trouble you if you're a Detroit Tigers fan. You know what I mean?
0: Oh, 100%. Like, the fact that you could sit there and just pull that stunt, and you're like, yep, life's good. No, it was unintentional. Like, literally everybody else was like, no, it's intentional. Like, you might as well, if you're Framber, just say it's intentional, knowing that you're getting suspended. Now, here's the thing that always gets me up the wall. Even the broadcasters were just sitting there like, oh, and the bullpens are starting to clear out. Well, now what do we do? And you could tell, like, no one was in there wanting to fight or anything like that. Trevor Story kept a calm face. Like, Wilson Contreras was probably the one that was the most PO'd out of everybody. Obviously, he had just hit he had just hit one of the home runs in the back-to-back home runs. I can't remember which one, sorry, off of the top of my head. But
12: he was the first one. He was the first one, yeah. And then Willie Ibar.
0: Yeah, that's
12: Ibar had the second.
0: All right, that's what I thought. But, yeah, I'm just like, either way, man, like, dude, if the benches are going to clear, please go, especially in Detroit. Like, that's a hockey town. They like fights. I mean, the Red Wings don't play with any grit or passion anymore. So, I don't know. Maybe the Tigers wanted to follow suit on that one. But sticking with the Tigers anyways, the second bit of information that we wanted to pass along, Tarik Skubal undergoes the same procedure Edwin Diaz did. As of right now, I haven't seen a timeline for what his return's going to be, but I would have to expect it would probably be around the trade deadline.
12: Well, that's at the bare minimum because, like they said, right, you got Scott Boras as your agent. He's in a free agent year. Boras isn't letting him step on a mound until he is 110% healthy and ready to go. What troubles me with that one, and I think probably a lot of the Detroit fans out there and stuff, maybe baseball fans for sure across the board, but definitely the Detroit Tigers is, you know, that was the third one. That's his third elbow procedure. He had 2016, he had ACL, or sorry, UCL, Tommy John in college. Then he had a bit of a surgery back in, I think it was 2022, 23. And now this. So, you know, they're calling it fragmentations. We may never hear the real surgery, but boy, when you hear fragmentations and not really chips, bone chips or anything like that, that worries me for his free agency. That really worries me for that. And it really worries me for the Detroit team coming back, right? Like, that's... Oh, boy. I mean, especially when I look at it and I go, 2016, it's now 2026. You're basically 10 years of pitching. And look at the octane that he brings. Look at the competitive he brings. He pitches on short rest and playoffs. He does whatever you expect of him. He deserves to be expected to be the highest paid pitcher of all time under normal circumstances. But in my opinion, that changes. What are you thinking on that, Nolan?
0: No, I'm lockstep with you on that one, Kirk. Got to be honest. Like, that to me is, well, that's the reason why I feel like the Detroit Tigers did not offer him that long-term contract extension in the offseason. Because realistically, like, honestly, I didn't know that he had

0: unfortunately going to have to go year by year.
1: Like, yeah, I agree with that.
0: Changes, it completely changes the landscape of his market. Like, I'm doing a one-year... Let's break it down like an Alex Bregman. I'll give you 4 years, $160 million, whatever it was that the Boston Red Sox signed him to with three opt-outs.
1: Yeah, that's a good call. That's what I'm thinking. Short, like we're just in the moment, like we're talking to that. I look at it the exact same way as you. So let's go ahead and talk about the Detroit Tigers now. Overall, they're starting to play better baseball. They're getting going, but holy cow! So you look at the arbitration; they lost that to $32 million to them. It's not going to be easy to go get that pitcher, and nobody's trading yet. As much as teams are struggling a lot, the American League, you look at it, and most of the teams are 3 to 4 games from being in a playoff, a wild card. So nobody there is going to be trading over the next level. I can't imagine short term.
0: No.
1: So
0: no,
1: I don't think half the league.
0: Yeah, I don't think there's going to be any panic on the American League side of things here coming forward, at least for like the next month. Like you said, there's no real separation. Like AL East, you're starting to see some separation, but at the same time, the Red Sox and the Toronto Blue Jays are the two teams that are at the bottom who have spent a ton of money to bring in these players. So they're basically in win now mode. Like, call it what it is. So they'll probably be the ones that are trying to be aggressive. And unless you're calling up the NL East, I don't think there's, or the San Francisco Giants, I guess. I don't think there's really too many options out there for tradable pieces right now.
1: No, and I mean, you look at the Tigers, they're going into the Royals this weekend, and now you have Casey Mize on the shelf, you got Tarik Skubal on the shelf, you got Justin Verlander on the shelf. Right now they got Kyber, I can't think of his last name.
0: Montero.
1: Thank you. As the only starting pitcher really going. You got Flaherty doing his usual of 5.5 ERA, I think it is. And I mean, Detroit Tigers fans, we feel for you, brother. Oh, my God. You were just starting to get some traction going, feeling good. And I mean, they were all in with Tarik Skubal, obviously. They had no choice. They had to be. And now you get that. Like, holy cow. A.J. Hinch has just got to step back in the office, take a breath, talk to the coaches, and say, okay, what do we got in the farm? How do we navigate this? And I'm not sure how they do, to be honest with you. I don't have an answer for that, Nolan.
0: Not at the moment.
1: If I'm the Royals, I mean, and you look, you look at that whole division, right? And nobody's running away with it. The Cleveland Guardians are doing what they do. They're just playing steady baseball. But so are the Chicago White Sox out of nowhere. The Minnesota Twins just lost Joe Ryan on the weekend.
0: Yeah, I mean, the Tigers lost Baez as well.
1: Mm-hmm.
0: Like, you lose your highest-paid pitcher, your highest-paid position player. All in the matter of a couple of days. Yeah, no, like, it's not a good situation. You're essentially the Toronto Blue Jays of the AL Central. Like, you are dealing with injuries. You're the Atlanta Braves last year, if you want to call it that, too. Like, you just hope for good pastures.
1: Well, the good thing for the Jays is at least you know you're going to get those guys back, right? You're going to get Bieber at some point. You're going to get, you got your Savage back last week or whatever and that. But, I mean, Detroit, holy cow. That's a tough week for them. I mean, they already had two bullpen days before Valdez pulled his stunt last night. And now they're looking at more bullpen days coming ahead. So where do you even navigate with the pitchers? Now all of a sudden the bullpen blows up. Like, it could turn sideways in a heck of a hurry for them. It's going to be interesting to watch them navigate it. There's no question.
0: You have the shuttle bus ready.
1: Yeah,
0: every
1: great call.
0: There's going to be a new. There's going to be a new 26 man. One way or the other, they're going to have to eat innings. Yeah, like it's going to be a shuttle bus to and from the minors.
1: And like you said, you go back to the offseason and you made the comment earlier, Nolan, that you know maybe the Tigers had that information. And they were a little bit skeptical on it, right? Like, they weren't liking what they were seeing. They weren't willing to commit to beat Yamamoto for the all-time highest pitching contract of all times because you're going to have to limit those innings moving back now if you're Tarik Skubal.

0: and be aware of those things. So, but anyways, Dirtbags, that's our thoughts on that one, and we're going to be right back here after the break with our standings.
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0: Welcome back, Dirtbags. Time to talk about the standings, Nolan. So get after it, brother.
8: Yeah, so we're not going to change it up from the last couple weeks. Stick with the hottest division in baseball still. National League Central. Got the Chicago Cubs, 24-12, 7-3 in their last 10. St. Louis Cardinals, 21-15, 7-3. Cincinnati Reds 20-16, 3-7. Milwaukee Brewers 19-16, 6-4. Pittsburgh Pirates 19-17, 4-6 in their last 10. I mean, the Cubs right now, let's be honest, 7-game win streak. They are El Fuego. Like, they are the hottest team in baseball. They cannot lose at home, it seems like.
0: I think they're up to 12 in a row at home.
8: Yeah, like, they are just pushing all the right buttons. Like 16-5 at home, 8-7 on the road, 9-6 against teams above 500. And here's the thing, like Cincinnati Reds, don't get me wrong, they're above 500 at 20-16, but they are 1-7 against teams that are above 500. That shocks me. Like, cause
0: it's minus 24.
8: Yeah, like it's on paper, it's a good team. Like, they just can't win against good teams. Which scares me. I mean, not really, because I'm a Cardinals fan, but that scares me in the long-term outlook. Like, if you can't win those games against those tough teams, unfortunately, this division's going to run right over you this year, it seems like.
0: Yeah, for sure, because that offense just isn't consistent, right? You got Dylan Cruz doing well, you got Stewart doing well, and you know, Friedel's doing pretty well, but they got too many missing pieces in there too, that guys that aren't going. So I'm going to pay attention to the Milwaukee Brewers over the next week, though, Nolan, before we do next week's show. And they just got Vaughn back, the 1 yard today, 3-run shot in the second game back. They got Churio back now. Yelich is close to getting back. I think he's maybe a week to 10 days away, you know. So keep an eye on that. That offense is going to pop, and we're going to see if we can get healthy again, right? So it could be. Pittsburgh started to trend in the wrong way again, unfortunately, it looks like. But who knows? I mean, 2 weeks ago, Chicago Cubs were on the bottom. Now they're on the top. So there you go.
8: Yeah, jumping over to the National League East, you get the Atlanta Braves 26-11, 7-3 in their last 10. Philadelphia Phillies 16-20, 8-2. Washington Nationals 16-20, 5-5. Miami Marlins 16-20, 3-7. New York Mets bringing it up the rear 13-22. Yeah, obviously, I mean, you kind of talked about it right off the hop. Donnie Baseball obviously lit a fire under some of their butts, because 8-2 in their last 10, that's a good stretch. Atlanta, though, I mean, let's be honest, they can't do much wrong right now. Like, Miami, sure, they're falling back a little bit, but now they're calling up all their top prospects. Going to be interesting to see what happens there over the next couple of weeks with a few of their different guys. I was very surprised about that, honestly speaking, because I didn't think it was that bad of a team to begin with. But for them to just start calling up guys left, right, and center, obviously they must be thinking something.
0: Yeah, you're right. That's a good way of putting it, Matt. That's what I was thinking, too, with all the movement. And this early, right? Robbie Snelling's going to come up, pitch for Friday night, I guess it is, the number two prospect with them. And that's their fifth top prospect since the start of the season coming up. So maybe they're looking at some things with Sandy Alcantara, right? And different things, moving guys. The Mets are just, if they don't get things fixed up, I mean, they got to look at trading Freddie Peralta probably, right? And see what they can get back for him. And I'm not sure that's so easy. They gave up a pretty good piece for him, right?
8: They gave up a couple of pieces. I mean, Brandon Sprout was one of the guys, and he just beat the Cardinals today. Not a great start by any stretch of the imagination. Only 4 innings, 5 Ks, 3 walks, but still 0 runs. Like, good enough. No, you're looking at it. I can't remember who the other guy was that they got back in that trade, but still, no, like it's dire time for the Mets.
0: Oh my God, Pastor, you got to be hating your life if you're in the Mets fans.
8: Trade Frankie. At least you'll get something back if you trade Frankie. Like, you blew up the whole identity, and he's the last of the identity. So,
0: and I think that Soto, right? That Soto signing.
8: Answer.
0: Like, he's just not comfortable being a leader, right?
8: No.
0: He's just not comfortable stepping out front. And until he does that, he's getting paid the money to do that. Whether he likes it or not, he has to do it.
8: Yeah. Yeah. They cut a check.
0: He'll be laughing.
8: Cut a check their mouth couldn't do. Like, it was just a bad contract.
0: Absolutely. Like, even though he's got some offensive numbers and stuff like that, eventually the league's just going to stop talking about him.
8: Well, because
0: you got to hide him somewhere. I don't even know what to say. There's nothing to say. I mean, Mets fans were sorry, and yet I'm not sorry. I'm not. I mean, it's, you got to have ownership, you got to have leadership, and you got to get everybody on the same page, and they're just not even close to being on the same page. So you had the nail on the head last week or whatever saying about the bullshit. You might as well ride the deal out and take your money, and, you know, yeah, you're kind of laughed at with your friends and so on and so forth, but at least you're a multi-millionaire. Yeah. It's just crazy. But, yeah, kudos to the Phillies. They're back in it. They're going. They're 9.5 back. Atlanta's playing well. They're losing today against the Mariners. But overall, they're playing good baseball. But it's great to see the Phillies step up, get the veterans going, looking a lot more like they should.
8: Jumping over NL West, you get the Los Angeles Dodgers, 23-14, 5-5 in their last 10. San Diego Padres, 22-14, 4-6. Arizona Diamondbacks, 17-17, 3-7. Colorado Rockies, 14-22, 4-6. San Francisco Giants, 14-23, 2-8. Shohei Ohtani forgot how to hit, but he is a fantastic pitcher this year. San Diego, not much to say. I mean, they just keep doing their thing. Solid team altogether. They can string hits together. They can do everything they want, except win games consecutively. Arizona, I mean, this is the tough thing. Arizona's a better team than what they're playing. Like, they're just playing ho-hum baseball right now, and that's a very surprising thing to see. Colorado and San Francisco, I mean, you guys flip a coin for who wants to be the worst team in that division, because you're both exceeding at it. Like, Colorado, I give you credit. You've actually shown up for the most part. San Francisco hasn't. But still, I mean, that is just a crapshoot at the bottom.
0: Yeah, I'm not even going to comment on the West. It's, you hit all the points. And you know what? Dirtbags out there, if you're any of the fans of those ones, you know, it's the division that's in, I don't even know what to say. That's it. So carry on with the American League and let's keep rolling.
8: Yeah, so you got the American League East, you got the New York Yankees, 25-11, 8-2 in their last 10. Tampa Bay Rays, 24-12, 9-1 in their last 10, including a 6-game streak, longer than the Yankees at 5. Orioles, 16-20, 3-7. Toronto Blue Jays, 16-21, 4-6. Boston Red Sox, 15-21, 6-4. Tampa Bay does what Tampa Bay does. Let's be honest. You couldn't name a single player on their team, and yet you look at their record at the end of the year, and they're right up there. Year after year, fantastic pitching. What did I hear? 13 straight games where their pitchers have allowed 3 runs or less after today's game. Sorry. Yankees, obviously, they're starting to become a fine-tuned machine again. Orioles, Jays, and Red Sox, I really don't know what to say for you guys this year. It's just not going to be your year.
0: I mean, it's still early or whatever, but you made a very good point. I mean, you look at both, especially Tampa Bay going back home. They're 14-4 at home. They just swept the Jays. I mean, welcome back to the trap. Yankees are doing well. They're at 13-5 too or whatever, but exactly right. I mean, those two teams, they look good right now in different ways, drastically different ways, but you know the Yankees got Cole and they got Rodon coming. And they got Schlitter looking, Schlitter basically taking over for the AL Cy Young right now with Scooble down.
8: Yeah, no, I mean, it's just a loaded team right now. Jumping over AL Central, the division with every team under 500, Detroit Tigers, 18-19, Cleveland Guardians, 18-19. Tigers are 4-6 in their last 10, Guardians are 3-7. Chicago White Sox, Kansas City Royals, 17-19. Chicago White Sox, 6-4 in their last 10, Kansas City, 8-2 in their last 10, and Minnesota Twins, 16-20, 4-6. I mean, if you want to talk about it, they're all game and a half apart from one another. That's the same as basically every other year. Like you said, Minnesota, Joe Ryan goes down. Detroit, plethora of injuries and suspensions and whatnot. Cleveland still keeps kind of rolling. I mean, Messick finally had a bad start, if you want to call it that. But besides that, he's been fantastic. The White Sox, good for them, man. Good for them. The kids are playing. I give them credit. The kids are playing. Like, it is as close to the American League version of the St. Louis Cardinals, if you want to say that. Everybody's young. Everybody's hungry. Like, they're trying to earn their stripes in the majors. Good for you guys. And Kansas City, I mean, they just, like, right now they're on a roll. Yes, 5-game streak, 8-2 in their last 10. I want to see this continue.
0: I do, too. I mean, you go back to the White Sox, like you said, and we haven't even talked about Giancarlo the last 2 weeks, really, right? I mean, hanging swing for swing with Mr. MVP Aaron Judge. He just hasn't missed the beat.
8: Giancarlo, first double of the season.
0: Oh, my God. There you go.
8: Shout out. Yeah, they were talking about that last week, saying, oh, yeah, he's going to hit 64 home runs or whatever his projected number was, and 0 doubles. So he finally got a double. He's off the schneid.
0: There you go. But like you said, and then even Jared Kelenic, a name that's forgotten about.
8: Yeah.
0: And had a disastrous of a year or a career or whatever, and that back up with him in the last week or whatever. So, yeah, I mean, great to see Chicago and Kansas City finally get rolling. They need to keep rolling. That's the bottom line. I mean, that's too good of a team to play the way they were the first month.
8: Yeah.
0: So thank God they're looking like a Major League Baseball team again. Exactly. Like you said, let's hope it keeps continuing. And obviously, we talked about the Detroit Tigers. So, hey, I mean, that division's wide open. Run with it. Whatever you want to do, whoever wants to take it, get after it.
8: Jumping over to the American League West, the Sacramento Athletics 18-17, 5-5 in their last 10. Seattle Mariners 17-20, 5-5 in their last 10. Texas Rangers 16-19, 3-7. Houston Astros 15-23, 5-5. Los Angeles Angels 14-23, 2-8. Houston, we already talked about them. They are just, well, like we said, we've seen them turn it on, so I'm not going to count them out. But right now, there's nothing to write home about. Athletics continue to have, in my opinion, one of the best offenses in baseball, obviously aided by the fact that they have a homer dome. Seattle Mariners, surprisingly enough, have the same amount of runs scored as the Athletics. 150 each. I would not have guessed that. I mean, their offense needs to get rolling. Too good a team not to be rolling. Texas, I don't know what to say about Texas or the Angels, honestly speaking. Like, not consistent.
0: Just not enough consistency.
8: That's the be-all, end-all, man. Like, just, you got good veterans that you're paying a lot of money for. You made some smart moves in the offseason, and no one wants to take the baton and run with it on either of those teams, unfortunately. Like, someone's got to get it done.
0: Well, unfortunately with the Angels, I mean, you got Romano at the back end and the rest of the relief corps, and they just last week alone, right? They just blew up. I think they lost five games that they could have won and the bullpen blew it or whatever and stuff like that. All of a sudden they're in the bottom of the division. And you're 2-8. It's just, yeah, I mean, you got to get it corrected. But, I mean, again, in the offseason, we talked about Artie Moreno, right? If you're not committed to winning, it's tough. And there's a division that you had an opportunity to go out there. Your fans, whether you, we made fun of it at the time, they care about winning. Every major league city cares about winning. So that's a shame, and especially the way Mike Trout's been playing and stuff like that, and just, yeah, that's just a flat-out disappointment. So, Dirtbags, hopefully you like the standings comments, and we'll be right back here after the break with Nolan's final thought.
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0: Welcome back, Dirtbags. Nolan, give me your final thought.
8: Yeah, so my final thought today, not really baseball-related, but is baseball-related. So, NHL draft just happened, and the NHL just turned into the NBA. They also do a lottery, same as baseball, same as hockey, same as basketball. Anyways, basically the NHL draft, everybody's convinced that it was rigged. Auston Matthews, one of the superstars in the league, American-born player, says, hey, basically I'm non-committal and come back to Toronto. And Toronto basically had, they were the fifth best odds to win the number one overall pick. Not like the Dallas Mavericks, who were, 16th there last year or 15th, however it works. Yeah, I guess 16th for the NBA, and they jump up to get Cooper Flagg after trading Doncic. So now, obviously, all the rumors are, okay, Matthews is getting traded one way or the other. Anyways, moral of the story, MLB, do not rig the draft. Whatever you do, do not rig the draft. That is how you lose credibility. That is how you will lose fans. Honestly, I love the way that the NFL does it. I love the way that the MLB used to do it. As much of a fan of the draft lottery as people are because of the anticipation, go back to just you finish last year, you get first overall pick. Simplest way to do things.
0: Yeah, I mean, that's a good call. You got to respect your fans' knowledge at the end of the day. And if you start losing that, you lose fans. You hit the nail on the head, Nolan. And then great final thought. Really, really, I never thought about it the way you just said it. And that was valuable. You're right. Basketball and hockey, I mean, if you're going to do that stuff, it better really be credible. Really be credible and look good. And not every time there looks like trouble in a certain team and they didn't make the playoffs and they get the number one pick to steady the ship, so to speak. Who cares? If you got bad management, be better as a commissioner and hold those teams accountable and say either sell it or get better. It's one way or the other. You're part of a league, a special league of the world in these pro sports. So, Dirtbags, can't thank you enough for listening. Can't thank you enough for being a part of the nation. To all the servicemen and women out there, thank you, thank you, thank you for doing what you do each and every day so Noel and myself and the rest of Dirtbags can do what we love to do, and that's baseball as a player, a parent, a coach, a fan. You got our guarantee. If you need a question answered, send it to us on Facebook or Instagram at Dirtbag Baseball Nation. We'll get back to in touch with you. If you are out there playing this week, get up and get after it and get dirty on the field and off the field. So, unfortunately, though, Dirtbags, it is that time.
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14: News this hour from Town Hall, I'm Ron Taylor. The Virginia Supreme Court has struck down a Democratic congressional redistricting plan that would have won voter approval. More from Bernie Bennett.
15: The court's 4-3 decision Friday marked a major setback for Democrats in a nationwide redistricting battle with Republicans ahead of the midterm elections. The plan approved April 21st by voters could have helped Democrats win up to 4 additional U.S. House seats, but the court said state lawmakers violated procedural requirements when referring the plan to the ballot. A recent U.S. Supreme Court ruling that weakened the Voting Rights Act has been used by Republicans in several southern states to try to eliminate congressional districts held by black Democratic leaders. Bernie Bennett in Washington.
14: Google has reached a $50 million settlement in a class action lawsuit with a group of black employees.
16: The settlement includes a commitment to equity measures but does not admit liability. Plaintiffs April Curley, Ronica Lewis, Raina Reed, and Desiree Mayon were joined by other former workers from New York and California. The lawsuit claimed Google shunted black employees into lower-level positions, hazed interviewees, and that hiring managers deemed black candidates not googly enough, a dog whistle for racial discrimination. In a statement, attorney Ben Crump says the case is about accountability and that the settlement sends a clear message across Silicon Valley and beyond that companies must ensure fair treatment of black employees at every level. I'm Jennifer King.
17: The U.S. military says its forces fired on and disabled two Iranian oil tankers after exchanging fire with Iranian forces in the Strait of Hormuz. The United Arab Emirates, meanwhile, reported another missile and drone attack Friday. The violence further undermines a month-old ceasefire that U.S. officials insist remains in effect. Iran says the U.S. strikes violate the truce. Washington is waiting Tehran's response to the latest U.S. proposed aiming at ending the war. President Trump says the leaders of Russia and Ukraine have agreed to his request for a three-day ceasefire. News and analysis at townhall.com.
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17: A number of ex-Big Ten and NFL football players are suing their former school over a doctor's alleged sexual abuse. We hear more on this troubling story from our sports correspondent Gethin Kulbaugh, who files this report from New York City.
21: 30 former Ohio State football players, including some former NFL players, are agreeing to join a federal lawsuit against the university over the sexual abuse of student athletes decades ago by a team doctor. Rocky Ratliff, a lawyer in the case, said Thursday that the men have signed letters of agreement to join a lawsuit. Ohio State has fought lawsuits brought by former student athletes over its failure to stop abuse by Dr. Richard Strauss. Hundreds say they were abused by him. Ohio State says it has tried to reconcile with survivors through settlements, counseling services, and medical treatment. I'm Gethin Kulbaugh.
17: More news at townhall.com. The Pentagon has begun releasing files on UFOs, tapping into public curiosity about unidentified phenomena.
22: The files feature intriguing sightings, such as a bright object making 90-degree turns over Kazakhstan and Buzz Aldrin observing a light source during Apollo 11. The release aims to promote transparency, though experts warn the videos can be misinterpreted. Some members of Congress are pushing for further disclosures, while the Pentagon's recent report found no evidence of alien technology. President Trump says in a post on Truth Social, the release of the files allows people to decide for themselves what's going on. Bob Agnew reporting.
17: The NFL and NFL Referees Association have agreed on a new 7-year collective bargaining agreement that avoids a potential work stoppage and the use of replacement officials. The deal runs through the 2032 NFL season. The league began the onboarding process for replacement officials last month. You'll find more on these stories, plus breaking news.
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We've got a very exciting, but I can't get the words out. Brenda Gansky is joining us today. Horrifying history is going to be the topic. So a mix of history and true crime and the paranormal. That's coming up in the next segment. I do want to make mention, don't really have a lot of time to talk about it here today, but this past weekend, I did go to a paranormal convention in Ocean Shores, and I showed up for the final two speakers. I mostly was there for one reason, which was the main event speaker, but I did watch the speech by Matthew A. Johnson, Dr. J., regarding alien Bigfoot disclosure, and suffice to say, that one was something else. But you know what? It was as advertised, so what can I say? But the real main event was a speech by David Hatcher Childress. Yes, the same guy from Ancient Aliens, and I have been a fan of David Childress since about 2006, when he went on Coast to Coast AM, and he did a show that involved, among things, stories of Egyptian artifacts in the Grand Canyon, one of my all-time favorite radio shows. I am a huge fan of David Childress, and I was there to watch his speech, and then when it was over, I marked out, I went up, and I shook his hand, and I told him he was great. So my paranormal career is pretty much complete, but I guess I got to get back to work. So we're going to come back in a moment. We'll be joined by Brenda Gansky, talking horrifying history and more. After Dark Radio, Sports Byline Broadcasting Network.

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0: Back in the show, Brian Alvarez here, After Dark Radio, Sports Byline Broadcasting Network, TuneIn Radio, YouTube, and Twitch. Very happy today to be joined by Brenda Ganske, Horrifying History. We got a lot to get into here today. Brenda, how you doing? Brenda, are you there? Looks like we're connected. I can't.
1: Yes, I am.
0: Oh, there we go. All right. How you doing?
1: I'm great. And yourself?
0: I panicked there for a moment. Other than that, I'm good. Well, Brenda, how are you? First off, you know, we want to talk about Horrifying History today. I know you've got a lot of different things. I'm actually on your Substack right now. But why don't you tell everybody a little bit about what Horrifying History is? And we'll do some big plugs at the end, but we can start off with plugs as well. How people can hear more if they enjoy this show.
1: Well, I'm the creator and host of Horrifying History, and I think the best way I can describe it is a place where fact, history, and the supernatural collide. So in each show, we discuss either a paranormal topic or historical true crime, and we share the lore, history, and the facts behind the subject, which allows our audience to decide where they think the truth lies.
0: You know, I do a lot of podcasts myself. I do probably between 12 and 15 a week. And so, you know, we often have guests on, and sometimes they do like, oh, I do a podcast every month, or sometimes it's a podcast every week. But you are not one of those people. You are doing a lot of podcasts here, correct?
1: I'm a busy girl, yeah.
0: Yes. 5 a week?
1: I do actually do once a week, but I also, for our fan club, I do an additional one that week. I also do several blog posts. For example, today we had an episode release about the British government and what they called the Premonitions Bureau. Have you ever heard of that?
0: I have not heard of the Premonitions Bureau.
1: Well, their goal was to have individuals predict horrible events in the hopes of saving people's lives. If it worked, well, you got to listen to find out.
0: So this sounds a little bit about kind of like the United States' attempt at remote viewing, except I think
1: right.
0: That was more about, you know, they were seeking out targets, but this sounds like it's they specifically wanted you to, I guess, seek out something terrible happening to then prevent it.
1: Right. Again, the U.S. was looking at more of using it to militarize it,
0: yeah.
1: Whereas the Premonitions Bureau was using it to protect their own.
0: So, you know, not to give away the entire episode, but I would presume this was not a success?
1: It was-ish, but not in the end, no.
0: Okay. So were they able? I guess the question, I probably should listen to this episode, actually, but I guess my question would be, there's one, if you believe in premonitions and the ability to see the future, or whatever the case might be, there's being able to see something before it happens, and then there's also, if you know it's going to happen, somehow being able to prevent it. So I think these are two completely different things. Like, maybe it's possible to see the future, but if you could see the future, can you actually stop it? And if you do stop it, did you actually see the future? Because then the event did not happen, right?
1: Right. And you also got to think of, if a person did see the future, are they interpreting it correctly?
0: Sure. That's right. So were there any hits, like they saw something they believed was an event that happened in the future?
1: There was two people that stood out to the researchers behind it, and yes, they did predict several very solid events, and did it stop anything? No. But they knew about it.
0: Sure. Now, have you done a lot of investigation? We're just going to go all over the place here. Have you done a lot of investigation into premonitions and remote viewing and the ability to see the future?
1: I have done some, and I think my opinion is this. There has been so many fraudulent people throughout history, there's not going to be anyone or way to really prove it's true.
0: Sure.
1: Everybody presumes it's just not real.
0: So, from what you understand about it, you mentioned in the Premonition Bureau, that there were two people that stood out. And in the remote viewing, you know, there's Ingo Swann was a very famous name in remote viewing, and there were others as well. Mm-hmm. You know, there were also people mm-hmm. there that stood out. From what you have researched, do you believe that the ability to have a premonition, see the future, etc., is that something that anyone can learn to do? Or are there just certain people that, like, they stand out, like in that bureau?
1: Well, that's a hard question to answer, but we only use a very small portion of our brain. I do think that it's very possible that if we were able to use the rest that we're not using, it's very possible that that may be a side effect. But with that said, how do you stimulate the brain to do that?
0: Now, I was looking through your Substack. There's all sorts of you know, links to podcasts and articles and such. And I wanted to go through a few of them. And one stuck out to me because, you know, I just did an episode last week. And we had somebody on who was talking about the Sandown Clown. I don't know if you've heard of the Sandown Clown. But these two kids in the early 70s, they claim that they saw this thing. And it's always intrigued me because it's just such an absolutely bizarre report these children had. You know, kids make up stories, but, like, the story that they told is just so completely ridiculous. It fits into no box. Is it an alien? Is it a ghost? Is it a... what is it? No one knows. You can look it up after the show. But we were obviously talking about a clown. And so I wanted to ask you about the killer clown. You know, we hear a lot of stories about phantom clowns and such, but usually there's nothing to it. But this is an actual story of a murderous clown. This really happened. And just recently there was kind of a resolution to this story. What happened?
1: Well, firstly, clowns are scary for one big reason for a lot of people, because it's a phobia for some. And the reason behind that is simple. It's because the face is distorted and it's not natural. So that is why people are afraid of clowns. So I find it very ironic that this murder, it occurred as a clown did it. So the short story of it is, a man was having an affair on his wife. The wife didn't find out. Well, she found out when she opened the door to a delivery of flowers. And it was with a clown. And she got the flowers, and the clown shot her in the face.
0: Mm.
1: Now, the funny thing is, it did recently actually resolve, as you said, because they ended up finding DNA on a hair strand that was part of the clown's wig. And they found out, that's how they found out it was the lady on the side who did it. Now, she did get arrested, she did go to prison, and she ended up marrying the man that she killed.
0: Really? That mm-hmm. Actually, that part of the story I was unaware of. I don't want to laugh, but that's an interesting twist there at the end. So it was a woman dressed as a clown.
1: Correct.
0: Okay.
1: Her name was Marlene Warren. Not Marlene Warren. I was a victim, my bad. Sheila Keen Warren, you notice the same last name.
0: Yes.
1: It was alleged that she was having an affair beforehand. But it was, when I'm saying alleged, I'm saying that with a big grain of salt.
0: Mm-hmm.
1: Now, she was a co-worker with Michael Warren, being the victim's husband. Now, she was suspected from day one, but they couldn't go and arrest her until 2017 when the DNA caught up to where was catching up to where we needed it for getting evidence. And that DNA evidence linked her to the getaway car also. So it took her about 3 decades for her to actually get to court, and she pled guilty to second-degree murder, and she was married to Michael, her affair partner, in 2002.
0: My Lord. Stand by. We're going to pick up with this when we get back from the break. After Dark Radio Sports Byline at Broadcasting Network.

0: It's more than a rebellion. When your teen is slipping into drugs or alcohol, when social media and pornography consume their time and their mind, when depression and even suicidal thoughts cast a shadow over your home, as a parent, you feel powerless. 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

0: Back in the show, Brian Alvarez here, After Dark Radio, Sports Byline Broadcasting Network, TuneIn Radio, YouTube, and Twitch. Brenda Gansky is joining us today. Horrifying history. We got people in the chat that are loading up your podcast for after this show as we speak. So, yeah, we're ready to go here. Now, on the topic of this this killer clown we talked about before the break, this happened in 1990. It wasn't until 2017 that they were able to solve this crime. And I guess my next question is, I mean, were there witnesses to this? You noted that the killer was immediately a suspect, but did people see what happened? Who reported that it was a clown with flowers? What do we know?
1: Well, the sad thing is there was witnesses. Excuse me. There was witnesses, and she was actually making the mother, Marlene, the victim, was making breakfast for her son and two of his friends that stayed overnight. So it was Memorial Day weekend, and Marlene wanted the day to start off good for her son, who was recovering from a recently broken leg. Now, when it was about 10:45 a.m., Joe and his friends were watching TV in the living room. They heard a knock on the door. So through the glass, they saw a delivery person dressed as a clown, and I'm meaning nose, full face paint, wig, everything. And they seen that this clown was on the front porch carrying balloons with a basket of flowers, which would make sense because, after all, he just had an injury. He was stuck at home. People send flowers and balloons all the time. So Marlene went to the door, and she loved clowns since she was a kid, so she was like, great, this is awesome. She then went to the door, opened it, and the clown pulled out a gun and fired. Mm. And she dropped to the floor in the foyer, and she was a pool of blood. The balloons were everywhere. The flowers went everywhere. So her son watched it and his friends.
0: Mm.
1: Like, that to me breaks my heart.
0: Yeah.
1: So Joe was screaming to his friends, call 911, and he was able to see this clown just walk casually down the sidewalk, get into a white convertible, and drive away.
0: It's crazy when you think about how brazen this whole thing was.
1: And, absolutely.
0: Yeah. I mean, even 1990, you would think that people would have been wary of clowns. I mean, we had the whole phantom clown thing in the 80s, but apparently she loved clowns. I don't know if I would have opened that door.
1: The clown thing when it came out, the new remake of the movie It.
0: Yeah.
1: They were having people just jumping out of ditches in front of cars, which is really not the smartest thing to do, but dressed as a clown.
0: Mm. Yeah, not a big fan of clowns personally, but it's funny because I have two daughters. One is 6 and one is 10. And it is actually fascinating because when they were little kids, they weren't scared of clowns at all. And then there's just like, mm-hmm. at some point, it just, now clowns are weird. You know, it wasn't like they watched It. It wasn't like they heard this story. It's just like, it seems like you reach a certain age, and all of a sudden you realize how weird this thing is. And they're there.
1: Well, again, it has been proven through psychological testing that the brain views a clown as a human distortion, so it automatically can trigger fear.
0: Yeah. This whole uncanny valley. Now,
1: yes,
0: on the subject of clowns, I guess, sort of, the Toronto Circus Riot, I wanted to ask you about this. I've never heard of this before, but it sounds fascinating. What was the Toronto Circus Riot?
1: Well, before I start, I'm going to give you a heads up. I never can tell this story without laughing.
0: Okay.
1: So, it is historical. I'm going to give you a history lesson at the same time as giving you a laugh. So, when a circus comes to town, a lot of people get excited, especially kids, correct?
0: Yes.
1: Well, because they're advertised for fun of all ages, and they provide a type of entertainment that you don't normally get to see. But in 1855 in Toronto, there is a case of a circus that wasn't fun. It actually led to the start of the changing of the city's political structure.
0: From a circus?
1: From a circus.
0: Okay.
1: Which, when I heard this, I'm like, how can a circus change the political structure? Well, I have to give you a little bit of a history lesson. In 1855, Toronto was nothing like it is today. So the French had established trading posts in the area in 1751, and those were abandoned after the British took over during the Seven Years' War. After the American Revolutionary War, land where Toronto currently sits was purchased for a new settlement. Then in 1793, Lieutenant Governor John Simcoe decided to move the capital of what was then called Upper Canada to that area specifically, and he named it York. He originally planned for this city to be a military outpost along with another area in London, Ontario. So he eventually decided in 1896 that York would be the permanent location of the capital city and there'd be no second location. Now, after that happened, new developments started to change the landscape. Workers were building a harbor, but then war struck again in 1812. Now, 1812, in case somebody doesn't know, it's when the British went to war against the United States. And York was a site of many of those battles. But after 2 years fighting, the both sides were still at a stalemate. So this gave a time of peace. And during this time, the future city of Toronto just grew in population. They renamed it Toronto in 1834, and that led to the very first municipal election. Now, this election was won by a guy named William Leon McKenzie, and he had a liberal idea. Now, a

0: Toronto's population had tripled. Now, it was one of the largest cities in Canada, but far from the city that we know today. It was considered a rough frontier town, and it was filled with saloons, brothels, and a lot of people took advantage of both of those places. And that would include the SB Howe's Star Troop and Menagerie Circus. Now, on the morning of July 2nd...
1: Can you say the name of that circus again? I already love the name of the circus.
0: SB Howe's Star Troop, Menagerie, and Circus.
1: Okay. So menagerie, so animals as well.
0: You'd think they would cut that down a little bit.
1: Yeah.
0: But they didn't. So on the morning of July 12th, 1855, the circus rolled into town. The clowns and the carnies of the circus fit right into the new city of Toronto. Mm. They also loved saloons, brothels, and drinking. So the circus put on an amazing show its first day in town. After the performance, they decided to go to town to, you know, enjoy the pleasures.
1: Imbibe.
0: So a group of clowns decided they wanted to party, basically.
1: Mm.
0: These guys were carousing and eventually ended up at a business at the corner of Jarvis and King Street that was advertised as a social club. And it was operated by a lady named Mary Ann Armstrong, and there was a lot of socializing there, if you know what I mean.
1: Yeah, so this was another one of those brothels, what you're saying.
0: Believe it or not, it was one of about 100 brothels that lined that street and the city in that time. Like,
1: wow.
0: That's a lot of brothels.
1: Yeah.
0: So by the time these clowns arrived, they had already been in multiple taverns and saloons, and they were feeling no pain, and they just wanted to have a good time with the working ladies. But there was a problem. Before the clowns arrived, Mary Ann's was already hosting another group of men, and they were from the Hook and Ladder Firefighting Company. At the time, city-owned fire departments didn't exist. There was actually several privately run for-profit fire departments in Toronto. So when a fire would break out, each company would rush to that scene and try to cut a deal with whoever owned the building. Whoever made the best deal would put out the fire. Sometimes this resulted in no deal being made and the building would burn down. But mostly, it resulted in rival companies getting into fights or trying to drive the other companies away. 2 weeks previous, the Hook and Ladder men got into a huge fight with another company, and it was so bad that the police had to come and break it up. On July 12th, the Hook and Ladder men had another long day of fighting fires and getting into fistfights with the competition. They hit multiple bars, and they arrived drunk at Mary Ann's looking for company. Mm. So now we have two groups of drunken men in the same location looking for fun, but a limited amount of women are available. So at this point of the story, doesn't it sound like a bad
1: thing? Which is actually hard to believe with 100 brothels.
0: You see, I got to laugh. This is my part of the bad joke. A clown and a firefighter walk into a brothel.
1: Mm.
0: What can go wrong, right?
1: These carnies, can't trust them.
0: Those clowns, nope. So as what happened next, there is a couple different versions of this story. Some say that a clown and a fireman got into an argument over the affections of a young lady and came to blows. In another story, the fireman got really mouthy. He then purposely knocked off, I'm going to start laughing, he purposely knocked off the clown's hat and they started to fight. I'm just envisioning the big nose and he'd scored him in the face with the flower.
1: Yes.
0: But either way, then another story, the clown cut in a servicing line in front of the fireman. But either way, these guys started a brawl. Like, I'm talking a massive fight.
1: I mean, if we're being fair, given the number of brothels, clowns, and firemen, it's possible that all three stories are true. There probably were, multiple incidents, would be my guess.
0: Oh, yeah. They started this brawl inside and outside. So the police then were called to break things up, and after they arrived, I'm going to try not to laugh, they found that the clowns beat the living hell out of those firemen.
1: Wow.
0: Two firefighters were hospitalized, and eventually the crowd dispersed. Like, that is not what you expect, is it?
1: Well, you never know. Those carnies, hey.
0: Those clowns are vicious.
1: Yeah, and those firemen had spent an entire day fighting fires. You know, it's possible they were exhausted. In the heat of the moment.
0: The lungs so they don't get proper oxygen.
1: Well, hold on. Hold the thought. We'll come back to this right after the break, everybody. After Dark Radio Sports Byline Broadcasting Network.
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4: 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Very happy today to be joined by Brenda Gansky, Horrifying History. We're talking about the Toronto Circus Riot. These carnies and firemen went to war. And we should wrap up by explaining how this led to political change in Toronto.
5: Well, at the time, the majority of Toronto's population were immigrants from Ireland, and most of them brought their own political and religious beliefs to our country. So most of the city's Irish community were Catholic, but the city government was mostly Irish Protestants. Now, many of them were part of an organization called the Orange Order, which was a political and religious society. They defended the Protestant faith and their connection to Britain, and they were influencing politics at all levels. Their goal was to keep the Irish Catholics as second-class citizens and for them to make all the decisions. They were well known to gather in gangs to physically attack Irish Catholics in the streets. And they controlled the police department. And because of that, they did whatever they wanted without any penalty. So after these firefighters from the Hook and Ladder Company got their butts kicked by random clowns from out of town, they were really bent on getting their revenge. So that very next night, a gang of firefighters joined up with a mob of men that came from the Orange Order to hunt down the clowns. They stormed the circus site with picks and axes and clubs. They overturned wagons, pulled down tents, and set them on fire.
4: What about the menagerie? What about those poor animals?
5: Well, the menagerie, and they were okay. But okay. The clowns, everybody else was almost beaten to death. The wow. Carnies ran. So the police were called. And they did nothing. They just sat back and watched this all go down because they were connected to the Orange Order. They did nothing. So soon the mayor of Toronto had to come down himself because there was a riot. He had to actually physically step in. He prevented a firefighter from killing a clown with an axe by taking the axe away. He had to then call in the local militia, who showed up with their guns, and they broke it all up. Now, they have injured clowns and circus people everywhere, and out of the hundreds of people who were involved in this riot, 17 were arrested. Of those 17, they went on trial, and interestingly at trial, all the police just suddenly got amnesia. And on the stand, the police officers couldn't even remember seeing any of the accused orange people that day. They just didn't see anything at all.
4: Wow.
5: So they were acquitted. But the problem is, the people of Toronto had enough of this. They had enough of the Orange Order beating up citizens and clowns. They were sick of cover-ups, and soon after the riot, another riot occurred between the Protestants and Catholics. So once again, the police had amnesia when it came to anybody from the Orange Order. So soon after this, it was discovered that the chief of police freed a suspect who was part of the Orange Order who robbed a local bank. So the residents of Toronto, they knew they had to act, and they did at the next municipal election. People decided they're voting out the Orange Order people. Despite them threatening and intimidating voters, the mayor, who was backed up by the British Catholic population, was voted into province, or into office. And this was the first time that since William Leon Mackenzie's rebellion that a person that wasn't handpicked by the order won the election. So this new mayor decided he's cleaning things up instantly. He set up his council with like-minded thinkers. Their first goal was remove the corrupt government and police department. So after an inquest, they actually ended the entire old policing system. Within 3 years, every Toronto police officer was fired, along with the chief. They were all replaced, and the entire force was reorganized in a city-backed non-political force that wasn't under the control of the Orange Order. Now, here's what I thought was amazing. It took nearly 100 years before the stranglehold of the Orange Order had on the city of Toronto to be broken. It's crazy to me.
4: Is this something that if I went to school in Canada would be written about in the history books?
5: Absolutely not.
4: Really?
5: I wish it was.
4: Really?
5: Because who knew that the modern Toronto Police Force and Fire Brigade was developed because a clown and a fireman walked into a brothel?
4: Hey, I mean, that's what happened. That's history. That is history.
5: Definitely.
4: Now, I want to switch gears completely here, because this is a totally different topic. But I know that you somewhat recently did a show about Travis Walton, who was allegedly abducted by a UFO, correct?
5: Correct.
4: How long ago did you do this show?
5: Oh, gosh. It's a couple months ago.
4: Okay. So the only reason I ask is because, you know, I'm old. I remember this from when I was a kid. You know, I've heard of the Travis Walton story forever and ever and ever. They made Fire in the Sky, the movie, the whole shebang. And, you know, it was somewhat recently. I feel like it was within the last month or so. I haven't really followed up on this a lot. I probably should have. But I believe that, like, in the last month, like, some of the people involved have suddenly admitted this was a hoax. Have you heard about this?
5: Well, it actually wasn't that long after that it was declared a hoax. So Mike Rogers was the boss of the crew of that day, out in the wilderness. And in 2021, I believe it is, he posted a statement to his Facebook page that announced that he was a sound mind and rational mind, and he gave notice that he was no longer considering himself a witness to Travis's supposed abduction.
4: Okay, hold on. Let me stop you real quick. So this was 2021?
5: Correct.
4: Okay. I think what might have happened is maybe I saw a thread about this that maybe started in 2021 on some message board, and so I thought it was recent.
5: Right.
4: So this was like 5 years ago.
5: Yeah.
4: Okay,
5: but
4: go ahead.
5: The interesting thing, he basically said that Travis's experience was a fake, and the reason he was saying this is because Travis was trying to make a remake of the movie, and he kept it secret.
4: Mm.
5: So then he got angry. So he said that, I don't want anything to do with him. It's all false. But then he retracted it back after he got into the deal.
4: So, wait a second. So he admitted it was fake, and then he got, like, I guess he's now part of this remake. Is that what you're saying? They're doing a remake?
5: Well, they were doing a remake. Is it still ongoing? Not positive.
4: Okay.
5: But he was mad because he found out about this whole remake. He kept it secret, and he got angry. So then he said, it's not real. Then he retracted. He goes, yeah, I just said that because I was mad.
4: Okay. Well, I'm not sure about this guy's credibility at this point.
5: Well, he also placed a call in 2021 to a producer who was working on the new film about it, and that producer recorded the call, and which, of course, the other guy didn't know. And what Mike claimed in that call, he said, we were talking about creating a hoax. And he goes, I don't know how this happened, but I was driving a truck. Travis jumped out. It was deliberate. The whole thing was staged.
4: Interesting.
5: But then, of course, when he was called on it, he said, I never said, this is not a confession. I just said that to say that.
4: Yeah, I think his credibility is out the window now. How about that? Yeah, it's just, you know, the older you get, you know, the more these things from your childhood just come crashing down. Like when I was a kid, that Loch Ness Monster Surgeons photo was a big thing, and then it turns out that was a hoax. And now we're just hearing about the Patterson Gimlin film, that new documentary is coming out, which alleges it's a hoax, and new found footage, and Travis Walton thing is, I mean, what's left? Are there any of these left that aren't determined to be a hoax at this point?
5: Well, I always hope that they're real. I do believe that there is life in other planets, because I'm not going to be so arrogant to say there's how many galaxies out there, countless galaxies out there, and we're the only ones.
4: Yeah.
5: But I just find that a lot of these cases, though, are following the same pattern, and that pattern started with back in the 50s. You know, they're all grays. They all seem to be experimenting. You know, I don't understand why you need to experiment so long if you're an advanced race, right?
4: Yeah.
5: But also, when you don't get something quite hard and start digging into it, you're going to find flaws with anything. So, do I believe these sightings are real? Some of them very well could be, but the problem is there's so much fakes out there that people doubt all of them.
4: Yeah, it's funny because, you know, I'm sure you've seen the movie Star Wars. You know, you go back and you watch the original Star Wars, and, you know, the idea is this is a futuristic type deal, but when you actually watch it, it's like, it's so 1970s. And the funny thing is, when you go back and you look at these UFO stories, I mean, you can go back to 1947, which is when it was popularized here in this country, but there's been UFO stories going back, you know, thousands of years to the Bible. And it is interesting that all of these stories, if you look at when the stories occurred and you hear what is described by these witnesses, it's all what would be technology at that time. And not, like, you never hear a story from the 1960s about these aliens on what would be an iPhone. You know what I'm saying? It's like Betty and Barney Hill were shown a star map. Why would there be a map of stars in three-dimensional space?
5: Right.
4: It doesn't make any sense. A two-dimensional star map? But that's what they described. And, you know, a lot of these stories, it's like, that would have been high technology at the time these people told the story. And then you start to think, is any of this, is any even one of them true? I don't know.
5: Well, Barney and Betty Hill is actually the jumping point for current day UFO alleged sightings or experiences. Before that, they were different. They weren't the Grays. They didn't do tests. That is what, when they told their story, after that, everybody else seemed to have the same story or very close to.
4: Yeah.
5: But the interesting thing about the Hills is they stuck to their story, and they believed it was true. A lot of people do believe it's true, but also they were hypnotized to get these memories back. And the problem with hypnotism is that it can implant something in your brain.
4: Yes.
5: So, is it real or not? You don't know. They thought it was real, but could have that just been pushed into their brain?
4: Yeah. And a lot of that, too, also is you know, a lie detector test is not admissible in court. And you can be a liar and pass a lie detector test because you're a good liar, but also you can pass if you believe it, even if it wasn't true. And I do believe in a lot of these cases, whether it's you saw a Bigfoot, you saw a UFO, whatever, I do believe that a lot of witnesses believe what they saw. They might have seen a bear, but I think they believe they saw a Bigfoot. But it is disconcerting, you know, a lot of these stories that are kind of falling apart as I get older, you start to realize they're falling apart because just people lied. That's kind of depressing.
5: And there's something that the brain does, too, when it comes to, say, a lie. Or something that, you know, that you're not accepting is if you tell yourself, and you know, this is probably something my mom told me years ago, but it actually is scientifically proven. If you are told a story over and over and over again, and you know it's not true, eventually your brain adapts that as a truth and builds a truth around it. Like if you're telling yourself, I jumped on the scale today and I'm 120 pounds, but I'm really 150, doing it enough times, you're going to convince yourself that you are 120 pounds.
4: Well, that's 100% true because, you know, my main podcast is pro wrestling. And Hulk Hogan and many others, I mean, they did these interviews and they would just tell these lies. And eventually it's just like, I think he actually believes that guy was 600 pounds. He's told this lie so many times that that's how big the guy was. Well, hold that thought. We'll be back in a moment to plug the podcast. After Dark Radio, Sports Byline Broadcasting Network.

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0: Back in the show, Brian Alvarez here, After Dark, Radio Sports Byline Broadcasting Network. Brenda Gansky, Horrifying History, is our guest here today. And we're already out of time. That flew by. But if you...
1: It did.
0: Yes, if you, dear listener, would like to hear more, Brenda, the floor is yours. 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
0: That's right, horrifyinghistory.substack.com. Right there at the top, 100 Years of Horror, Part 1. If you want to check that out. And a lot of the stuff we talked about today is up there in that Substack as well. So check it out, Horrifying History, on all those different platforms. And Brenda, I want to thank you so much for doing the show here today, and hopefully we can do it again sometime. It was a lot of fun.
1: It was. Thank you so much.
0: Yep, so check it out, everybody. Horrifying History, we are completely out of time. We're going to wrap it up for today. We're here every Wednesday, 2 Pacific, 5 Eastern, live. 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

0: All right, thanks for that. You know, the other day I was talking with Dick Girardi and Carmine Marino, who will join us in about an hour as well. But we're talking before the Kentucky Derby. And one of the props was there'll be no Triple Crown winner. It was 9-2. So you got to bet 9 to win 2. But I was like, I should take that. Because, I mean, you always had the Kentucky Derby winner in the Preakness. Always. But in the last 6 years, only 3 have done it. Authentic in 2020, Mage in 2023, Mystic 2 years ago. And so I bring it up because Sherry DeVoe, the trainer of Golden Tempo, Derby winner, she said, yeah, we're not going to go to the Preakness. So next year they will get the extra week. But I think the key term there is week. That's hella weak, man. Come on, dude. Come on. You're not going to race in the Preakness. Now, I understand these horses are investments, but it's sort of like, as they say with kids these days, because it's like, you know, I had a college degree, and I basically worked for free for 6 months trying to get into TV, which I ended up working in for 10 years, but answering phones, getting people lunch. Nowadays, it's like, I want it now or forget it. It's like, you want to race in the Preakness and try to be a triple? No. You don't want to be a triple? No. But a triple? No. Yeah, but a triple? No. No Triple Crown winner. All right. 1-800-878-PLAY. We will have the Paralympic gold medalist, 3 gold medals, Rico Roman. That's a great name, by the way. We'll have him at 11:25 a.m. Pacific time. But coming up next, in studio, the very funny Emma Willman, who is the headliner at the world-famous Punchline. She is back with us, and you can see her on the video on YouTube and Twitch. Come on back.
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0: but it's better. Rick Tittle is back. He's so great. I can't believe how awesome he is. More sports talk, yes. Hour two of Titillating Sports.
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2: All right, thank you for that. Welcome back to the show. Rick Tittle with you coast to coast and around the world on the American Forces Radio Network. And if you're watching on YouTube or Twitch.tv, live radio, we see our good friend Emma Willman, the lovely and talented, very funny comedian. She is back because she's headlining the Punchline Comedy Club. And I got to say, you look like a dead relative.
3: Oh, thank you. Can you hear me okay?
2: Yes.
3: Okay. Thank you so much. I was just telling him before we started rolling that when I was on the flight here, there was a woman in the middle seat and then a woman to her left. So I was on the windows aisle seat. She leaned over and said, you know, that I looked like her daughter who had recently passed away. So I was processing that on the flight. But
2: then she shows you a picture of Phyllis Diller and like, see?
3: And then the daughter looked nothing like me, and I had to really recalibrate how to handle this 6-hour flight because I was flying in from New York. It was a flight.
2: Yeah. So now I know you come from the lovely state, the only one. Are those headphones busted?
3: Oh, I just can't hear myself at all.
2: Oh, okay, great. Is the volume turned all the way down? Is it plugged in? All right, whatever. We'll work on it in a commercial here. By the way, this studio was built literally during the Carter administration.
3: Oh.
2: So,
3: wow.
2: Yeah, a little wonky. But it's kind of like going to Wrigley Field, right?
3: Yeah, like it's like not a piece of history.
2: Modern accoutrement, but you get the, I don't know, trying to pump it up.
3: It worked.
2: But you come from Maine.
3: Yeah.
2: And when I don't know if you know who Cooper Flagg is?
3: I don't.
2: Okay, so Cooper Flagg was the number one overall draft pick in the NBA. He's a kid out of Maine.
3: Wait, someone was just telling me about this. I would love to learn more about that. That is so cool.
2: Yeah, so he's this white kid from Maine who is an amazing basketball player, and he went to Duke, which you should go to. And I had his mom on the show couple of years ago, and we were talking about Maine, and I was looking through, and like Mike Bordick, who played for the A's and the Orioles, he was a Maine Black Bear. That's the university there.
3: And not to be too ignorant, but when did he pop up on the scene? Because I first heard about him like a month ago. Someone said, you know, there's someone from Maine that's like popping up in the NBA, and I said, what?
2: He's rookie of the year.
3: Wow.
2: So he's 20, I think.
3: Where did he play in Maine?
2: You know what? I will look that up because you're Blue Hill.
3: I'm
2: right?
3: Blue Hill, Maine, but I mean, basketball was huge in my hometown. We were like tiny Division III school, like a small high school in Maine. Like I was looking
2: Blue
3: at
2: Blue Hill High.
3: It was called George Stevens Academy.
2: Okay. Ooh, Academy.
3: George Stevens Academy.
2: Who was George Stevens?
3: No idea. Never even thought to ask. Did not have my inquiring mind did not kick in until right now. I didn't even think of it. But basketball was big in town. Like, everyone would go out to the games, but we didn't have a football team. I saw this friend of mine showed me her high school yearbook. A football team was Mission Viejo, California. And I said, those are grown men. Our sports teams in my town, it was, you know, teenage boys.
2: Right. Well, another famous one is Joan Benoit Samuelson. You know that name? She was a runner in the Olympics for the United States. Anyway, I found out where he's from.
3: Mm.
2: He is from Newport.
3: Okay.
2: He went to Nokomis Regional High, and because it's so small, Nokomis Regional High takes in players from Newport, Corinna, Palmyra, Heartland, St. Albans, Plymouth, Etna, and Dixmont.
3: Okay, some of those sound familiar, and that's a common thing. Our school would do that, too. We would take people from other areas. It was like a bunch of regions would be to make the one tiny school.
2: Well, because he was so good, he had to get out of Dodge. And
3: sure.
2: He finished high school in Florida.
3: How tall is this kid?
2: This kid is 6'9".
3: Whoa, my God. How tall is his mom?
2: His mom is normal size.
3: Okay.
2: Yeah.
3: He just came out.
2: He came out like that, but he moves like he's 5'9". I mean,
3: that's great.
2: Yeah.
3: That's exciting.
2: Yeah,
3: this is a big deal for Maine. I mean, I don't know if we've had another basketball player.
2: I don't think Maine has ever had such a prominent athlete.
3: Yeah. People are going to come out in droves for this, I would imagine.
2: Oh yeah, yeah. He's a fantastic player, and he had two games in a row where he scored over 50 points. And
3: what position does he play?
2: He's a forward.
3: Okay, yes. I know that one.
2: He's a small forward, which means the forward that shoots jump shots and stuff. Yeah, but he can play a little power forward if he wants.
3: He's dynamic.
2: He's dynamic. You could even maybe put him at a very tall two guard if you want. We can call him a swing man.
3: Okay, nice. And 20 is, I mean, he's a baby.
2: Sorry, he's 19.
3: He's 19.
2: Yeah.
3: Wow. His mom must be so excited.
2: He's going to turn 20 in December.
3: His mom, I would imagine a parent would be so excited, also a little scared to see, you know, just the vortex that you're, it's things we can't even imagine. Mm-hmm. Out of, you know, going, having your kid have all of that potential. Mm-hmm. But that's a lot of pressure.
2: And here we are, we're talking sports.
3: Here we are, oh my God. Well, you made it very easy for me to participate in that. I don't know anything about sports. I wish I did.
2: You know what's funny is that, like, not ha-ha funny, but sports is only one of my interests, right? But when I leave here, people think it's my life.
3: Absolutely.
2: Yeah, and I'm watching every Monday Night Football. I'm watching all the NBA playoff games, and I'm like, nah, why would I spend 3 hours? I'll never get back on two teams I don't care about. But most guys who do what I do, they are like that.
3: Sure.
2: They watch everything.
3: You don't want to miss something.
2: Well, I get the headlines, I get the highlights.
3: Right. And you've got enough of a base knowledge now, too, that probably you can infer what they're talking about.
2: Well, I'm the old guy. Like, I hear these stories, and I'm like, no, I was at that game.
3: Mm.
2: Yeah, because when you're 60, right? I paid a lot for this hairpiece, by the way.
3: Looks good.
2: Thanks.
3: I do stuff to myself. I'm 40.
2: And you thought you don't look a day over 33.
3: Thank you so much. I do a lot of stuff. I do a bunch of stuff.
2: Who are you wearing on your face?
3: Okay, I do. I try to be like totally transparent. The heavy lifting is I do Botox and then I don't do chemical filler. I do something called, I imagine sports people are like, well, maybe people are, but I do something called PRF, which is an under eye treatment. But then for skin elasticity, I'll do peptides. The kicker is though, it's like, if you don't have the basics down, it doesn't really matter. And I do not have the basics down. I don't stay hydrated. I don't eat enough vegetables. I don't get enough sleep. So it's kind of, you know, I don't know. I feel like I'm juggling with pudding or something. But
2: wow, juggling with pudding. Your next special.
3: That's what it feels like sometimes with trying to be healthy, because there's just so much. The more I learn about it, like I've been on this quest, I'd say, in the past 3 years to try to learn about my nervous system and be healthier. The more I learn about it, there's just so much that goes into it. Then it gets stressful, but then you're not supposed to get stressed. Mm. Because you're supposed to, it's hard to, you know, I'm so addicted to my phone. I scroll at night. I don't, you know, meditate or something like that. But from the reason I maybe look a little younger, even though it's all relative, Botox, filler, some peptides, creams.
2: You use Botox?
3: I do.
2: Wow.
3: I go to
2: that's a slippery slope.
3: I go to a conservative dermatologist. Conservative dermatologist.
2: You voted for Trump? Oh, you mean he uses less than more.
3: He uses, yeah, like I'll say, shouldn't I do this, shouldn't I do that? And he'll go, no. But it's a little bit of a slippery slope, but it makes me feel better. And I used to have bad acne, so it's like something I can control. Mm. And do you have a hairpiece?
2: I paid a lot for it. It's Bigfoot chestnut. It's out of Ukraine. It's hard getting the hair out.
3: You went
2: of
3: and did the you did the Ukraine route?
2: No, this is all my
3: damn hair. I don't pick up on sarcasm well. I think I'm autistic.
2: I thought, you know what, if you were a comedian.
3: I know. It's a real career liability. I have a really hard time with sarcasm.
2: Did you see, I don't know if you crossed paths out there with my previous guest, Peter, young man.
3: Didn't cross paths with him.
2: Okay. He has this, I told him that he looked like he was still in college, and then so he explained to me what he does for his skin.
3: What does he do for his skin?
2: Well, it went right over my head. It was some sort of moisturizers.
3: So structurally, moisturizers can only do so much, because what happens with aging is you get a loss of collagen, your muscles, like there's a lot. So you start, moisturizer can't do a ton of heavy lifting, but if it works for him, then that's great.
2: But he's also Asian, which he has a head start. The Asian don't raisin, the rice stays nice, all the catchphrases.
3: The rice stays nice.
2: Yeah.
3: The rice stays
2: Helen nice. Helen Cho told me that line, by the way. I got to give her credit.
3: The rice stays nice. Rice. I like that.
2: All right. Juggling with Pudding, the new special by Emma Wellman, will be on Netflix next year. But we're going to take a quick break. We'll come on back with the punchline headliner, Emma Wellman.

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3: My fellow Americans, let the message ring out that from this day forward, when you buy American, you buy the best. 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For this is the very essence of what our servicemen and women gave their lives to protect, and by God, we shall not allow their sacrifice to be forgotten. It's time to show the world just how great American can be. And we will not wait for tomorrow to come. We will stand here, this moment, together, and we will start today.
4: What would you say you do here?
5: Well, look, I already told you. I deal with the customers so the engineers don't have to. I have people skills. I am good at dealing with people. Can't you understand that? What the hell is wrong with

0: Rick Tittle will fight anyone listening to this.
1: Not true. Welcome back to the show. We have another segment with the fantastically talented and hilarious stand-up comedian Emma Willman, who's down here at the Punchline Comedy Club. PunchlineComedy.com for tickets. She has a show tonight. She has two tomorrow. And two tonight.
2: Two tomorrow.
1: I thought today was Thursday. Today's Friday. Tonight, two tomorrow.
2: I had one last night, two tonight, two tomorrow. Lots of fun. The feature, the hosts, everybody's great.
1: There it is. By the way, notable people from, this is Wikipedia, or the Burning Bush.
2: Okay, let's hear it.
1: Notable people from Blue Hill, you made the list.
2: Oh, yeah, Wikipedia, but a population of 2,000.
1: But,
2: yeah,
1: you're not on the notable people from Simmons College.
2: Whoa, you dug around.
1: I did. What the hell?
2: Simmons is a little bit more competitive. I got to work on it.
1: Not really. You got Tipper Gore. That's the only other one
2: I heard. Are you serious?
1: Yeah.
2: I didn't know Tipper Gore went to Simmons. Well, who do I got to call? Call him up.
1: Well, I'll tell you a quick story. I went to St. Mary's College, and someone said, can I put you on the Wikipedia, notable people? I went, sure. And then a week later, he told me, I put it up, and somebody took it down.
2: No. Someone rude. And I thought, haters.
1: I don't care, but who's the person who was like, F that guy? It reminded me of...
2: like you're dragging down the whole college.
1: Do you know Carmen Esposito?
2: Yes, of course.
1: Yes. Is it Carmen? Carmen Esposito, the comedian.
2: Yes, I know exactly how much. She just had a baby.
1: Yeah, yes. Okay, so she told me... It was the name of her special, Person of No Significance, because...
2: Oh, no, and that's what
1: Wikipedia said about her when they tried to add her.
2: No way.
1: A person of no significance.
2: They can get sassy like that, Wikipedia? No way. They've got a person of no significance section? But that would be like so many people.
1: Yeah. Well, it's like the old Arch Barker joke, like the attitude of Google, did you mean...
2: Right. Or they're kind of, it's like people that would think they're significant, but actually they're of no significance, and they go in that section.
1: Right. Or the person who said, Rick Tittle, he's a nobody. Take that off.
2: Man, brutal. Yeah,
1: it is brutal.
2: Brutal, right. But you're putting yourself out there.
1: I know. All right. So, Emma, tonight, the Early or Late Show, you have been approached by a fan who wants to do, which I think is cheesy, but he wants to do a public marriage proposal.
2: Yes, so it would be for next week, but I just got the message, so I was asking what he thought about it. Someone asked, he said, I want to propose to my girlfriend, is that okay to do at your show? She's a fan. And I said, yes, absolutely, no problem. But then now that I'm thinking about it, I'm trying to think about the logistics here. Also, I mean, I'm trying to think, where is it going to go in the set? I know for me, you're married.
1: I am a Mormon, so I have tons of wives.
2: Sarcastic. You got to teach me how to... That I knew. But I'm slow on it. It's been a whole thing. And a lot of...
1: So what club are you going to? Sorry to interrupt.
2: But... So it's Empire Comedy in Maine.
1: Oh, okay. So in Portland.
2: It's in Portland, Maine. And now he works at the club.
1: Mm-hmm.
2: So... Someone from the club's Instagram sent me a message and said, I just want to check with you that you are okay with this. Because I said, yeah. Because it feels weird also to say no to someone's wedding proposal.
1: I just think you wait until the entire end of the set. Everybody sign their checks. Late show. Thanks so much for coming.
2: And then bring them out?
1: Yeah.
2: Then they're not getting any of the momentum of the show. But then if I give them where would it fit in the set? I really don't know.
1: Well, do you have... Is there a part where you do, like, three chunks and there's, I'm not going to say a lull, but maybe a moment where
2: there's a lull, Rick.
1: Maybe
2: I got a whole lull section. Start with a lull, end with a lull.
1: You can't bat 1,000 for an hour, so is there a section where you bring them up and then you regain the momentum and then bring them up, thank goodness the comedy is back. Because you know what? It's sort of like when you go to church and they're like, oh, these three 60-year-olds are getting baptized, and you're like, oh, I didn't know this was going
2: to
1: happen.
2: Right. And then also it's like the audience doesn't know these people either. So they're going to have to be like, I guess people just get excited about, and it's a lot of pressure on the person that's getting proposed to. Because what if, I don't know, I mean, a public proposal sounds fun, but I mean, they don't even know what my hour is about. It could be about hate. You know, it could be not about love. It could be
1: don't get married
2: hour. Yeah, it could be a whole thing on like the pros of divorce. Like he has absolutely no idea. So there's a lot of trust in me, but maybe I'll say, hey, we'll do it at the end of the late show, and maybe I'll pretend to do like a Q&A or something to like bring him up.
1: The other thing you have to remember too is that the phones will be out recording this.
2: That's true. And also, what if she says no? I don't want any part of that.
1: You know what? That's not your problem. And you know what? That will add to the comedy.
2: What would you do if someone comes up and then they say no?
1: Well, I mean, then obviously he doesn't know her very well. He shouldn't even be proposing.
2: True.
1: It should be a fait accompli if you're going to ask. like a lot of women want to pick out their own rings.
2: Someone asked by the point where they've like let it, you know, I've thought of proposing to my girlfriend a bunch, but I need to like run by her how I would do it, because the ways I've proposed, she's been mortified by.
1: My friend.
2: The ways I propose proposing.
1: My friend, she got married to her girlfriend, mm-hmm. and then they got divorced, and now she has to pay her ex-wife alimony. And she said, you know what? We wanted the stuff all the straight people have, and now I wish we didn't have it.
2: Wish we didn't have it. I'm going to tell that story at the show right before I bring them up. But so the club also, when they sent me, they said, we want to make sure you're okay with this. And then I said, you know what? Let's find a way to make it work. And then they said that they've only been together for 6 months.
1: So this is an ambush proposal.
2: Could be.
1: Well, you know what? I knew a girl who was a good friend of mine who was engaged for about 3 months before she broke it off, because she was at, they were an Asian couple, mm-hmm. and she was at their family gathering. They'd gone out for about 3 years, and she was thinking, this is dead. I need to break up. And he gets out this ring, and 40 relatives dogpile him. She said yes to avoid the humiliation.
2: Sure.
1: And then 3 months later, she's like, by the way, I only did that to be nice.
2: She waited 3 months.
1: Yeah, because it was a really nice ring.
2: Really? I knew it. There had to be something else there, because it was like
1: 3 carats
2: wow.
1: or something. But yeah, those ambush proposals.
2: Right.
1: You make the woman feel so horrifying. You're on the scoreboard at Yankee Stadium going, no, let's talk about it.
2: If there's any part of you that doubts it, and you want to make, you know, you want someone to feel good too. And then also if they say no, everyone's gonna be like, oh, and then maybe be, they're going to have to feel good too. And then also if they say no, everyone's gonna be like, oh, and then maybe be, they're going to have to then absorb people going, oh.

0: on it like the last day because they were starting to knock it. The water was clearing up. And then when they'd eat it so good, I'd hook the trailer hook too deep, so I ended up taking it off. But funny thing about the single Colorado blade, I love throwing a spinnerbait and throw a double willow leaf all the time back home. And when the water gets muddy, me and Justin have a running joke about how we're going to catch him on a single Colorado blade, knowing good and well we're not, because I'm not sure me or him have ever really caught a bass on a single Colorado blade around Alabama when it gets muddy. But for whatever reason, I tied it on out there and it just started working. It was one of the few times I've ever caught bass on a single Colorado blade before.
1: I don't even know if I've got one in my barn, to be honest with you. I'm not even sure I had one of those babies in the barn, that's for sure. But you obviously did some serious damage with it there. And so talk about what's the plan going forward. Obviously, your goal, you're now in the Bassmaster Classic. That's really, really cool. That'll be at Hartwell. Do you have any experience at Hartwell?
0: Yes. So I fished that open that you fished with Justin as a
1: trailer. Right.
0: That was my first year fishing the opens, and I didn't top 10, but I was in the teens, so I had a good finish there, and really liked the lake. But it was early with live scope, and those fish were kind of dumb with live scope. So things are different now. We used to just go throw a jerk bait in every lake we went to, and they would eat it on live scope. But now they're definitely much smarter at that lake, and it'll be totally different than when I was there last.
1: Hamner used to throw that, a spinning rod, a $16 spinning rod that he bought at Walmart that he cut the butt end off and put some tape on so he didn't hurt himself, hit himself in the side. But you say that's something that both of you guys used to do back in the day, right?
0: Oh, yeah. Yes, sir. Yeah, I've had my fair share of academy rods and sawed off butts. And we do a lot of experimenting, and me and him both are kind of on the train of, we're not worried about appearance. We're worried about performance.
1: Yeah.
0: So, if a hacksaw and some duct tape will fix your problem, that's all that matters.
1: Yeah. Said like a true Alabamian. That is exactly right, for sure. And so looking forward, obviously, to the EQs. We can't wait to see you out there. I'm sure you're going to do great in those lakes set up, it seems like, for your skill set as well. So congratulations once again on getting the victory there. 34th at Eufaula as well, 25th at Sam Rayburn. So he's having a really good season so far this year. A little bit of a stumble at Lake Norman, but that's to be expected sometimes. We appreciate you, man. Congrats on the win, and we'll look forward to talking to you again down the road.
0: Yes, sir. I appreciate you having me on.
1: Thank you. That's Wyatt Burkholder, and he got the victory at Grand Lake. All right, we're going to get a break in here. When we come back, Neil Paul will join us. Speaking of Hartwell, he's next right here on Phoenix Boats Bassmaster Radio on the Bassmaster Radio Network.
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0: And welcome back, Phoenix Boats Bassmaster Radio. And now a chance to talk to our good friend, Neil Paul of Visit Anderson. Of course, that's Lake Hartwell. And the next couple of weeks, the Elite Series will be in South Carolina. And he's going to be enjoying that big time because Neil's out there floating around. But you guys are listening to this. He's out there marshalling now at Murray. He'll do the same thing at Santee Cooper. It's such a great time and a great opportunity to learn. And then, of course, they've got big events coming up at Hartwell. Not only, of course, the next Classic, the next Bass Pro Shops Bassmaster Classic will be at Hartwell in March. But before that, the Bass Nation Championship will be there as well, coming up later on this year. So I felt like let's reach out and talk to our good friend Neil Paul for a few minutes. Neil, welcome in. How are you?
3: Tom, how are you doing? It's great to be a part of the show this week.
0: Well, it's great to have you on, and I know you're like marshal extraordinaire. I, you know, I always like to get you in and talk about marshalling and how good it is, but just talk about it a little bit. You know, you're doing it this week and next week as well, and you know, it's more than just hanging around in a boat. I would imagine you'd learn so much. I mean, we learn from watching these guys on TV. I can't imagine, you know, sitting in a boat with them for 8 hours. It's got to be like a master class.
3: It is. It's I've said this before. I think I've even told you this. I think sometimes the hardest thing to do sometimes as men or I guess even women that now do this on a high level is admit that you don't always know everything. Mm-hmm. That there's still something to learn, and so it's an opportunity. It's completely different than a co-angler program because you're not out competing with anybody. You just have a front row seat to watch that guy, you know, work his craft in the course of a day. It's like going, you know, if you're a coach, it'd be like going and getting to spend a day in the office with Nick Saban or something like that. And there's so much to learn. And I mean, you can take in as much or as little as you want to. The guys are always super kind and super courteous. And if you show a willingness to learn and an interest in what they're doing, then typically they reciprocate. And I mean, I've had guys, you know, at the end of the day, cut baits off the line and hand them to me so that I could go home and maybe try and learn and replicate the same thing on waters that I fish. And then I've had guys, you know, hey, come up here on the front of the boat now with the advancement of technology. I want you to come up here and stand by me. I want you to look at what I'm looking at. And they'll show you that. And, you know, and then there's some guys that just want you to kind of stay to the back of the boat, watch. They'll answer your questions and different things like that. But it's I tell people it's the best deal going because you spend $100, you get your money back in gift cards and swag from AFCO and from Bass, and you know, you get that opportunity to go out and learn. And I'll be quite frank with you, you know, having, you know, leadership, something that's very important to me. You know, I'm a former coach, mm-hmm. Earlier in my life, and And oftentimes I come out of the boat at the end of the day and I've learned more that wasn't tied to the end of a line than actually was. Just watching that guy work, how does he manage stress? How does he manage failure? How does he manage success? And you get a front row to see all that. So I'm looking forward to being in the boat the next 3 days at Murray to be able to watch that unfold and in a scope event, and then be able to go to Santee Cooper next week, which is a non-scope event, and be able to do the same thing and watch it on in a different way.
0: Yeah, no, that is all really cool stuff. Now, I know, like with the cameramen, sometimes they pair those guys up that, you know, they get along or their personalities, or they like certain guys when they have a camera man in their boat. Of course, when there's a cameraman, there's not a marshal. But is the marshal program, is this like totally random, or will they, you know, a guy like yourself who's done this so many times, do they try to match up some guys with guys that they know they like or to get along? Because, you know, 8 hours in a 20-foot boat together is still a, you know, that's a thing, you know?
3: It is. And I still think it's pretty random. I will tell you, though, that the first 2 days, you know, Thursday, Friday, are typically random. However, there have been situations, you know, like there's myself and there's a handful of other guys that have done this a lot more than I have and all over the country that understand the need for content and content creation with bass. And so, and even for the anglers. And so there's a certain number of guys that if they know there's an angler that doesn't have a camera, but somebody that they need to follow or somebody that they need content for, like they'll pair one of those marshals with those guys. You know, I remember going back, and it's probably a little different scenario too, but I remember the COVID fall when they had those tournaments that were moved from spring to fall. You know, I remember that year, Clark Winlett and Austin Felix in that fall were neck and neck in the Angler of the Year race. And Austin Felix was also a rookie that year. And he wasn't necessarily loaded up with a camera at Chickamauga at that particular fall event. And I remember them specifically placing me in the boat for multiple days during that event with Austin Felix. So they would have a lifeline to be able to call and get content and have somebody that could write and share specific for a guy that was a part of the Angler of the Year race, but was also part of the Rookie of the Year race too. So that's a situation where, yeah, they did step out of line and pair me with a specific angler, but it's happened for others too. And I would tell anybody that's interested in being an ambassador or as they call it now, is get out there and take that opportunity, you know. And if it's, you know, and there's guys that don't care anything about taking pictures and sharing content, and they just want to get in the boat and learn something, and you can do that too. So you can make it, you can get in as deep in the weeds with it as you want to, and you cannot get deep in the weeds.
0: Yeah, but I know the guys at .com love it when they get video or photos, you know, from you guys that are in the boat with the anglers. Now, who's posting to Bass Track? Generally, will the ambassador take care of that as well as posting to Bass Track, or does the angler say, "I'll take care of it myself"?
3: No, the ambassador, the marshal, has the Bass Track code, and we actually have the Bass Track app on our phone, and our responsibilities for recording it. Now, you got some guys. You know, in the past, there have been guys that just say, you know, look, you just put in whatever you think it is, you just put it in. And then there's guys that will tell you what they want. And then I've had guys that specifically weigh their fish and they say, you put in exactly what I tell you to put in. So I've been in the boat and experienced all three of them. And you feel a little bit more pressure when the guy wants you just to guess it and put your weight in there, because you don't get to handle the fish and you're expected to guess a weight.
0: Yeah.
3: And so that can be a little stressful sometimes, but by and large, it typically nowadays, compared to the guys I've been in the boat with here recently, is they want, you know, they're going to weigh them and they're going to tell you what to put in. Now, you don't know whether they're fudging it or not.
0: Yeah, exactly.
3: The scale, right? But they're telling you, they're holding something, they're telling you put in 4 1/4, and it might be 4 3/4, and you just go with it.
0: So, or if it's Jason Christie, it's 5 1/2. It's 5 1/2, and he's telling you to put in 4 1/4. If it's Jason Christie,
3: or a Patrick Walters when he's holding a 6-pounder and he's telling you it barely measures.
0: Yeah.
3: You know, something like that.
0: Yeah, yeah. It's one of those deals for sure. Neil Paul with us here. He'll be part of the ambassador program, marshalling, if you will, the next couple of tournaments with the elites. I always find it fascinating. And you've got some guys that, some anglers, that'll run all over the boat when they're fighting a fish. I mean, I think of the Mike Calcanelli, you know what I mean? Like, he jumps from the front deck to the back deck, back to the front deck, and he's all over the place. And you got to get out of their way. You know, do they kind of tell you, they coach you up ahead of time and say, all right, when I'm hooked up, I need you to jump out of the sea, because that's a good landing spot, especially with spinning outfits and so on. You know, that seat, that passenger seat is an area a lot of guys like to go to land a fish. So do they kind of coach you ahead of time and say, this is what I want you to do when I'm hooked up?
3: Yeah, absolutely. And I typically ask that question in the morning because I just want to make sure that we're all on the same seat. And so just make sure when I'm hooked up, you're not in that seat. A lot of times, because I don't like to sit for just an entire day, a lot of times if it's good water and a guy's not sight fishing and he's okay with it, I typically like to just stand in the back of the boat,
0: yeah,
3: on the back deck. So it typically frees me up from a lot of things. Now, there's been times when the guy gets to running around the boat and we both wind up back there on the back deck and it makes for a really tight situation, but that's happened very, very little. And again, just like I said, the guys are so courteous. Like, I, you know, this, I've not had, you know, generally not had a bad experience doing this. And you mentioned Iconelli a minute ago, the first time I got an opportunity to ride with him, we got in at the end of the day and somebody asked me, said, I bet Ike's different when he doesn't have a camera in his boat. And I said, absolutely not. He didn't have a camera, so the only person he ran around and screamed at was me. And so these guys are authentic, and they do a great job. And, I mean, there's a reason they're the 100 best guys in the world. And I'm looking forward to the opportunity to be out there for the next 3 days and spend some time on the water and even learn something.
0: Now, I'm not looking for a shameless plug, but I hear all the time from cameramen and from other guys that are marshals or ambassadors, whatever you want to call them, that they always feel kind of comfortable when they see that they're jumping in a Phoenix. I'm just saying, there's like 36 of them out there now. But I know that there's a lot of guys, they see Phoenix on that boat, and they're like, oh, it's a bird. I'm glad to get in that thing.
3: Listen, you're the last person that needs to be talking to me about a shameless plug, because I'm the same way. Listen, I'm so Phoenix loyal. I don't even have a boat right now. I had a Ranger and sold it, and I won't get another boat until I can get into a Phoenix. And I feel that strongly about it. And Gary and Teresa and those guys over there, they know that. And I'm loyal to a fault to the bird. And I'll tell you a great story. So I marshaled the first event of the year at Lake Guntersville, and on day two, I got paired with Fisher and Aya. Mm-hmm. And I got in the boat that morning with Fisher, and I told him right away, I said, you have wisdom far beyond your years, because it was 35 degrees outside, and he knew enough about that Phoenix. He had my heated seat turned on when I got into the boat. Yeah. And I said, son, you are wise beyond your years. You knew how to take care of the old man. And I had a heated, my rear end and back were warm all day.
0: That's good stuff.
3: And Teresa tells me now, and she claims this is her claim to fame. She says, Teresa says now the heated steering wheel was her idea.
0: Oh, man.
3: So now they got the heated steering wheels too. So it's, yeah. No,
0: we need a full cab. That'd be the next thing we get, is a full cab over the, you know, something that you press a button like the Batmobile and a thing comes over the guys. Neil Paul is here. All right, before I let you go quickly, another honor for Lake Hartwell, third cleanest lake in America. There's a lot of lakes in America. The story was carried by Travel and Leisure, but congratulations on that. That's another feather in the cap for Hartwell and for you guys there at Visit Anderson.
3: Well, I just, you know, I think that speaks well to the, I think it's a tip to the Corps of Engineers. I think it's our South Carolina DNR, Anderson County, for the additional measures that we've made over the last few years from a conservation standpoint. And I think just the overall care and protection of the resource that we've tried to maintain and the standard that we've tried to set is a big part of that. But yes, just, you know, obviously a tremendous honor, and I don't always know how the sausage is made when some of those studies and things are released, but something that certainly we're going to be proud of and that we're going to we're going to share with everyone for sure.
0: Neil Paul has been our guest. Neil, we appreciate you so much. Appreciate the work you're doing as an ambassador out there, and we'll look forward to chatting again in the not-too-distant future.
3: Can't wait, my friend. Thank you so much.
0: All right, thank you. That's Neil.

0: Bill Paul, and always a great guest and a great sponsor as well with Visit Anderson. And I will visit Anderson in a not-too-distant future. All right, we'll get a break in here. We'll come back and wrap it up next. This is Phoenix Boats Bassmaster Radio on the Bassmaster Radio Network.
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0: 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As you heard today, Wyatt Burkhalter and Cole Huskins won the last two Turtlebox Bassmaster Opens. So let's get you caught up on the youngins in the Strike King College, High School, and Junior circuits. Three events at Kerr Reservoir last week. On the college side, congrats to Josiah Shockley and Landon Watts from Northwestern State getting the win. For the high schools, it was Hunter Colvin and Murph Murphy from Seek Fishing. And in the juniors, it was Henry Sullivan and Lakin Pack of the Keystone Junior Bassmasters. 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
5: Breaking news at Town Hall, I'm Bob Agnew in Washington. President Trump says there will be a three-day ceasefire in the war between Russia and Ukraine, and that will include an exchange of some prisoners.
6: Posting on Truth Social Friday, Trump said the truce would last from Saturday to Monday, saying, quote, I am pleased to announce that there will be a three-day ceasefire in the war between Russia and Ukraine. Russia had previously announced a two-day unilateral ceasefire to mark its May 9th World War II Victory Day on Saturday. Ukraine previously stated that it, too, had offered a truce, but this had been ignored by Moscow. Trump also wrote, talks are continuing on ending the war, adding that we are getting closer and closer every day. Bill Alexander, Washington.
5: The Virginia State Supreme Court has struck down a Democrat congressional redistricting plan that had won voter approval. Here's correspondent Bernie Bennett with more details.
7: The court's 4-3 decision Friday marked a major setback for Democrats in a nationwide redistricting battle with Republicans ahead of the midterm elections. The plan approved April 21st by voters could have helped Democrats win up to 4 additional U.S. House seats, but the court said state lawmakers violated procedural requirements when referring the plan to the ballot. A recent U.S. Supreme Court ruling that weakened the Voting Rights Act has been used by Republicans in several southern states to try to eliminate congressional districts held by black Democratic leaders. Bernie Bennett in Washington.
5: Hantaviruses do not spread easily between people, and because of an outbreak on a cruise ship, that means probably there will not be a big risk of an epidemic. But still, those that came in contact with those on board need to be tracked down. Dr. John Lowe says Americans from the MV Hondius will be heading to the National Quarantine Unit at the University of Nebraska Medical Center.
8: We are tracking that the ship that is in focus will arrive in the Canary Islands sometime Sunday.
5: Health officials in several countries are contact tracing, trying to identify and follow people who may have had that contact. More from townhall.com.
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5: Remarks from Seattle's mayor about wealthy residents leaving over high taxes stirring up some controversy in the tech world, according to correspondent John Scott in this report.
10: Katie Wilson is dismissing concerns that millionaires are fleeing Washington State, calling those claims super overblown and even waving goodbye to those who might leave. The comments made at a recent event drew laughs from the audience, but backlash from the tech community. Critics say the remarks signal a hostile climate for business that will drive talent and investment elsewhere, especially as the state moves forward with a new 9.9% tax on income over $1 million. John Scott reporting.
5: America's employers delivered a surprisingly strong 115,000 new jobs last month. Despite all the problems with the economy right now tied to the Iran war, hiring was much better than the 65,000 that economists had been expecting. You'll find breaking news and analysis at townhall.com. One of women's basketball's most decorated players ever is adding a unique honor to her already high-flying resume.
11: Basketball Hall of Famer, four-time WNBA champion, five-time Olympic gold medalist, and now State Bird. Sue Bird will soon have the title of Connecticut State Bird. That's according to a bill approved this week by the Connecticut legislature and headed to Governor Ned Lamont's desk for his expected signature. She'll share the State Bird title with the American Robin starting next year. The Syosset, New York native is beloved in the Constitution State. She led UConn to national titles in 2000 and 2002 and won four WNBA titles with the Seattle Storm before retiring in 2022. I'm Geffen Coolbaugh.
5: Google has reached a settlement with black employees who allege systemic racial disparities in hiring, pay, and advancement. That was all part of a lawsuit filed back in 2022. You'll find more details at townhall.com.
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16: This is America on the Road, named best radio show by the International Automotive Media Conference, and now in its 34th year on the air. Thanks for being with us as we bring you the latest automotive information from around the world. I'm Jack Nierad. With me is co-host Chris Teague. Chris, are you preparing a special meal for Mother's Day?
17: Yeah, you know, we haven't talked a lot about it, but I think I'll have to surprise her with some nice steak or something. We'll see.
16: Sounds good. I always love a steak. Plenty of automotive news to talk about this week. A growing fight in Washington is putting so-called vehicle kill switch technology under the spotlight. Critics are warning it could go too far in monitoring drivers, limiting vehicle operation. We'll talk about that. Hyundai is pushing further into the luxury EV space with its new IONIQ 9 Black Ink Edition. It's a three-row SUV that blends bold styling, upscale features, and potent electric performance, and it's a Black Edition that Chris loves. Ford is aiming to shake up the EV market with a new midsize electric pickup truck targeting a $30,000 price point and 300 miles of range. We'll see what we think about that. The U.S. Postal Service is celebrating the 100th anniversary of Route 66 with a new series of commemorative stamps. Do people use stamps anymore? Honoring the historic highway, we'll look at the Mother Road and see what we think about that. Polestar is upgrading its in-car tech with Google's Gemini AI, adding that to their vehicle. So, Chris, what do you think about AI in the vehicle?
17: I'm sure it has some uses, but I'm not sure who's asking for this. I certainly haven't met anyone that's really excited about it.
16: I'm more scared than excited, frankly. America on the Road is brought to you by DrivingToday.com, EMLancey.com, the publisher of my latest book, Only One Thing Stays the Same, and Mercury Insurance. 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Well, as your longtime listeners of the show know, Chris lives at one end of the country. I live at the other. Each week we get together to talk about cars. And Chris, what is your test vehicle this week?
17: I spent the week driving the 2026 Honda Ridgeline Trail Sport, and I can't wait to tell you all about it.
16: Right. I was driving the 2026 Jeep Grand Cherokee Summit. Tell you about that with a new power plant. Our special guest this week is Dan Wang. He's Hyundai Advanced Vehicle Manager. We had a chance to talk about the future of cars. So stay with us for all that, and we'll be right back right here on America on the Road.

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10: Welcome back to America on the Road with Christy, Jackie Red back with you. We're so glad you're with us. And if you like America on the Road, please pass it on to somebody else who you think might like to hear two guys talking about cars. It is our news segment, and this is a big one that I want to talk to you about, Chris. This is this kill switch debate. There's a growing political fight in Washington. It draws attention to there's a little-known provision that was tucked into the 2021 Infrastructure Investment and Jobs Act. This dates back to the Biden administration. Critics say it could eventually allow vehicles to monitor drivers and even disable operation under certain conditions, like if they're speeding, for example. Do you have some concern about this?
11: I do. I wrote about this the other day for Kelley Blue Book, and, you know, there's no denying that distracted, impaired driving kills. We have those statistics. We know that it's happening. But this feels like a major invasion of privacy for me. And I think that there's some big questions about, as you say, how the disable, how they'll end up disabling the operation of the vehicles and those sorts of things. So I'm probably against it at this moment, but and I don't know that there's anything that's going to really convince me otherwise.
10: Proponents say that it could determine whether the driver is impaired. We certainly don't want drunk or drug-influenced drivers out there. And I guess the vehicle could maybe, based on the driving ability or lack thereof of the driver, determine, hey, this driver is impaired. But at the same time, this... I think even goes to self-incrimination, right? I mean, you're kind of spying on yourself, or your own vehicle is spying on you and tattling on you. I think it has some problematic aspects to it.
11: Yeah, I mean, you can imagine the data sharing with insurance companies and other agencies. I mean, like, there's an endless number of ways that this could go wrong. Automakers and other companies too, not just automakers, have proven that they're not always the best with data security. So, you know, bad actors can do with this as they please in some cases. So there are a lot of questions to be answered for this, for me, I think.
10: I think both you and I are in favor of safety, but I think maybe this goes too far in the Big Brother area and looking over our shoulders. Well, I'm curious as to your reaction to the Ioniq 9 Black Ink Edition. This is the most recent edition of the Ioniq 9, which is, of course, Hyundai's three-row electric SUV. Pretty cool vehicle. We have talked about it on the show here, and I think among those vehicles, that type of vehicle, it's a pretty good one. But this has that distinctive black look that everybody seems to be going for now. I wonder about it in the future, but your take on this?
11: Yeah, I have mixed emotions about appearance packages being made into standalone trim levels. What I'll say about this one, though, is, you know, the Ioniq 9 had kind of a funky look to it, at least in my eyes before. I think this kind of remedies a lot of those awkward styling points that it had. So in terms of an appearance package, I think they did a good job with the styling, and, you know, you can't argue with the performance.
10: That performance is just blows you away. 422 horsepower, more than 500 pound-feet of torque, and quick charging, too. I mean, that's one of the advantages of the Ioniqs is they charge fairly rapidly, 10 to 80% in 24 minutes, this under ideal conditions. It's going to be assembled in Georgia. I was at the plant fairly recently where this is being assembled outside Savannah, Georgia, an amazing plant with an incredible number of robotics, also employs a lot of Georgians. So that is a terrific thing.
11: Yeah, I was at the Kia factory not far from where you were, and you know, they talked a lot about it, and the amount of parts sharing and logistics that they have arranged down there is really, really interesting.
10: And we're going to talk to Dan Wang later in the program about all that and more coming up on that. A $30,000 EV truck from Ford, a midsize EV truck, again, targeting a $30,000 price point, range of roughly 300 miles. All that sounds pretty good. I would say one of the things that has me scratching my head a little bit is Ford sells the Maverick truck, the small truck sells very well, and it's F-150 full-size truck sells very well. It's mid-size truck, not so much. It's a pretty good truck, but maybe a lot more competition there. I'm wondering why they decided this was the place and why a truck was the place for an EV.
11: Yeah, you know, we've been hearing about this truck since the Lightning debuted in like 2020 or 2021. And, you know, the 2027 launch date, we're now, that's 6 or 7 years Ford has been working on this. I'm going to say I'm skeptical that they end up releasing this at the price point that they promise. I think, you know, this is one of those I'll believe it when I see it moments. But as you say, the Maverick sells pretty darn great, and it's very efficient in the hybrid form. It's pretty capable for what people need it to be, and it's comfortable to drive. So it is interesting to see them pursue this, given, you know, the success that they've seen. And then also you said, you know, the kind of slower sales of the Ranger, which sits right in the middle.
10: I mean, they are putting preparations for this to build this at the Louisville plant. I visited the Louisville plant about a year ago. It's an interesting plant there. Very major plant that builds a lot of trucks. So this is going to come to fruition. I think what is liable to happen is it will launch at that kind of price, and then soon we will see a price increase of maybe $4,000 or $5,000 or more, and that would not surprise me a bit. So a little crystal ball reading from Jack here.
11: Yeah, this is the skepticism I have about one of this truck's competitors, likely competitors, which is the Slate pickup truck. You know, they pitched a very low starting price, but once you get into anything that looks like a reasonable amount of equipment, you're not at that price point anymore. So I don't know. Some of the methods they're going to use to achieve this also have kind of mixed outcomes, right? This large casting of pieces of the body, it's great for saving costs, but if you get a little bit of a wreck later on, you're going to find that the repairs aren't as easy or as affordable as you thought.
10: Yeah. And people don't think about that, but they should, because insurance costs, even if you're not in a wreck, that will affect your insurance costs.
11: Yes.
10: So let's talk about Route 66. I think it's kind of interesting that there is a bunch of stamps, a stamps issued by the United States Postal Service. Honoring Route 66 and its 100th anniversary, I grew up, as I mentioned earlier, about a mile or so from Route 66, from almost the beginning of Route 66 near Chicago. It was established in 1926. And not only was it a great road, but it was a symbol of freedom and opportunity. It got you across the country to Los Angeles. I kind of took that trek myself from Chicago to Los Angeles, and I now reside out there. Actually, one of my first stories that I did as a automotive journalist was driving a Corvette from Chicago to Los Angeles, so I remember that fondly. Your take on Route 66.
11: Yeah, I've driven large portions of it in a large truck in one of my previous job lives. But, you know, look, we have the interstate system now. Everything is fast, high speed, modern. But when you get on Route 66, it is interesting because it still feels a lot like the older days, right? You know, a lot of the businesses are tailored to that nostalgic feel. You have old diners and signs and things like that, roadside attractions. So I'm really happy that it's being preserved, the pieces of it that are still, you know, very true to the original. And I'm not much of a letter mailer stamp user. I think we're still on our 2022 holiday stamps at this point, but I also think it's cool the USPS is commemorating it.
10: Yeah. The stamps are meant to celebrate the enduring spirit and encourage people to experience the historic roadway for themselves, and they can. There's still pieces of Route 66 that people can drive on and get that sense. These are also forever stamps, so they will match the current first-class mail rate if you want to actually use them to mail a letter. Kind of an odd thing to do, but you know, one could do that. And so I think that's kind of cool. I can't wait to see these at our local post office. Polestar is rolling out Google Gemini in its in-car technology. Beyond Google built-in, it also has AI. And they're saying that this is groundbreaking, and I guess in some ways it is. So what's your thought about AI in general in vehicles?
11: Again, I'm not sure who's asking for this, but I'll say this. Like, I think if anything that can improve the voice command situation is probably going to be a good thing for people who use voice commands regularly. I'm not one of those people other than to text and drive, like while I'm driving, so I don't have to pick up my phone. I think if that's the case here, that's great. I just have questions about, you know, the other functionality and, again, some privacy things and things like that. So AI doesn't have to be in everything.
10: But apparently it's going to be there, and it's going to replace the present Google Assistant. So remind us of your test vehicle for this week, Chris.
11: I had the 2026 Honda Ridgeline Trail Sport.
10: And I will be talking about the 2026 Jeep Grand Cherokee Summit when we come back, so stay tuned for us. And we'll be right back right here on America on the Road. We're so glad you're with us, and stay with us. We'll be right back.

0: This is Franklin Graham. I think when there's a crisis anywhere in the world, God wants us to be there, to care for those that are suffering.
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13: Four. Welcome back to America on the Road with Chris T. Jackney Radback with you. It is road test time. And Chris, you are testing what I would call a very idiosyncratic pickup truck from Honda, different than pretty much anything else out there. Tell us about it.
14: Yeah, it is an interesting vehicle. And Jack, you know, I've driven a Passport every year, a Pilot every year. In fact, I have a Pilot this week, but this is the first Ridgeline that I think I've ever tested, had it on test. And it is an interesting vehicle, as I said before, but it's a 2026 Honda Ridgeline Trail Sport. This is the penultimate trim level of this vehicle. So it's not the cheapest one you can buy. That one's at around $42,300. My test vehicle is around $48,000, and then you can spend a little bit more than $49,000. I think it's on the Black Edition or whatever that one's called. Have you driven a Ridgeline anytime recently?
13: I have, and like I say, I find it to be quite an interesting vehicle. In a lot of ways, it's almost minivan underneath. It shares a platform with several other Honda and I think Acura vehicles.
14: It does, and the engine is the same in a lot of those vehicles too. So it's Honda's tried and true 3.5 liter V6. It's 280 horsepower, 262 pound feet of torque. This is the same engine in the Honda Odyssey, the Passport, the Pilot, and other Acura vehicles, as we've talked about. It's paired with a 9-speed automatic transmission. You get all-wheel drive with this truck. This is their sort of off-roady variant here. 5,000 pounds of towing, which is pretty solid, a 1,521 pound payload capacity for the Trail Sport trim. I think you get like 17 more pounds of payload in the lower trim levels. Jack, you get all-terrain tires with the Trail Sport, but one thing that's obvious driving this vehicle is that it is not a body-on-frame pickup truck. This thing feels a lot like a crossover, even the Honda Odyssey. It drives a lot like the Honda Odyssey, and that's a good thing for people who, you know, use pickup trucks occasionally but want to drive them on the road and, you know, go to school pickups or the grocery store. Very comfortable, very quiet inside. The V6 engine, as it is in other vehicles, is very capable. It makes a good noise. I'd always like Honda's V6. What do you think about the powertrain and the handling of this truck?
13: Well, as you mentioned, it is a tried and true powertrain. I mean, it has been around forever. I like it. We just bought a Passport for my in-laws a couple weeks ago with essentially a very similar powertrain, that same V6 engine. So I guess I endorse that.
14: Yeah, and one thing I'll say, and I've noticed that with the Pilot that I have this week, is that automatic transmission feels a little bit clunky off the line. Doesn't feel as smooth or refined. It feels like it's hunting for gears. There are a lot of shifts before it kind of settles out and you reach speed. But again, it's a smooth ride. The handling is great for a pickup truck. You can't fault it there. And if you're going to drive this vehicle every day, I think this vehicle is a good choice there. Inside, you get leather upholstery in the Trail Sport trim with orange piping and Trail Sport stitching in the seats. So pretty nice there. You get heated front seats and a heated steering wheel. Five-person seating capacity, and the back seats in this vehicle are pretty spacious. They're about the same feel as in a Honda Passport, so you get two rows of seating here. One thing I really liked is, you know, the bed is a decent size, but under the bed you get lockable storage. So there's a compartment that opens, and it's a really deep storage space back there that could be useful for things that you don't want to leave laying out in the bed. And then higher trims of the Ridgeline, come with a sunroof. So you're getting things that you don't normally get in a pickup truck. It's more comfortable. It's more daily usable here, but you still have the bed. I think I took several dump runs in this truck, and it's just so useful in that regard to be able to throw stuff in the back and still have your kids and relative comfort inside. You get a 7-inch digital gauge cluster and a 9-inch touchscreen no matter which Ridgeline you choose. Wireless Apple CarPlay and Android Auto are standard, along with wireless phone charging, which I thought was nice for every trim. One thing I'll say is that connecting the wireless Apple CarPlay and Android Auto in this vehicle is a little bit touchier than others I've tried, and I'm also finding that with the Pilot this week. It seems to like a wired connection first, and then it asks you if you want to go wireless after that. But I just usually use the cord in these vehicles, and it still charges faster than the wireless phone charger. What do you think of Honda's infotainment, Jack?
13: I think it's okay, and I think it's improved. I mean, they've done really good things, like putting a volume knob onto it fairly recently. They'd had a lot of problems. I mean, it wasn't so much problematic in that it didn't work. It worked as designed. It's just people didn't like the way it was designed. They didn't like the ergonomics of it. You know, lack of knobs was a major problem. I think they kind of got that sorted out, and I think it's pretty good now.
14: Yeah, kind of. The interface is pretty easy to use. You do get a physical volume knob. One thing I found interesting, the Ridgeline comes with SiriusXM radio. The new Pilot that I have this week does not. A lot of Honda vehicles now do not have satellite radio, which is something I didn't know until yesterday when I was trying to figure out why I couldn't put my kids' music station on. But beyond that, you get Honda sensing safety equipment as standard, so you get lane keep assist, forward collision alerts, all those things. The higher trims come with blind spot monitoring and rear cross traffic alerts and adaptive cruise control. So quite a bit here, but $48K is not cheap. I think if you're looking at this vehicle, or if I were considering it, I would go for a cheaper trim. You lose the all-terrain tires and things, but you'd still get all-wheel drive and a lot of the capabilities. So I like the Ridgeline, Jack. I think the Trail Sport's a little bit pricey for my taste. But again, it is, as you say, a little bit quirky, but there are a lot of people who like it. I see a lot of them on the road.
13: I think if you want a Ridgeline, it's the only one for you, right? I mean, it's kind of, in some ways, like a Jeep, and I'm going to talk about a Jeep here in a second. But and if you don't, you know, if you're not dyed in the wool, I need that kind of thing. There are other midsize pickup trucks that I think maybe are better values or, you know, just more versatile.
14: Yeah, I agree.
13: Well, I'm going to talk about the 2026 Jeep Grand Cherokee Summit. It sits at the top of that lineup, and, of course, the Grand Cherokee is a major vehicle for Jeep, typically a 5-passenger. They also offer a 7-passenger version of the Grand Cherokee, the Grand Cherokee L. But I'm talking about the 5-passenger version, midsize SUV. With rugged Jeep capability and everyday usability, it's interesting that this vehicle will go off-road and really do some amazing stuff off-road, and at the same time is a great little suburban station wagon substitute for you know, running to soccer games and, you know, taking your kid to lacrosse practice and all of that stuff. I've never taken a kid to lacrosse practice, but I imagine it's like taking a kid to softball practice.
14: We do that every day almost. Lacrosse is a big deal here.
13: Very good. And it's a cool sport, too. I think a Native American sport, if I'm correct about that. In any case, this has strong off-road capability and smooth on-road capabilities. And I think it got a mild refresh for 2026, which is one of the reasons I was driving it. Larger infotainment screen, which we endorse, of course, up to a point. It doesn't have to be a widescreen Panavision kind of screen, but it has a nice large screen. And then it has this new turbocharged four-cylinder engine, which I think is the big story here. And to tell you the truth, I'm not sure how I feel about it. There's a lot that, you know, should be cool about it. It's really interesting technology. It uses dual spark plugs, and the way gas is sprayed into the combustion chamber is different. It's really an interesting technology. Over the road, it didn't feel all that great. I mean, it didn't feel bad, but it wasn't like, hey, a revelation. This is terrific. Which leads me to wonder which one I would pick in this vehicle. Would I go with the old V6, which also has had some issues, I think, the Pedestar V6, or would I go with this new turbocharged four-cylinder? And I think this is kind of a remnant, Chris, of fuel economy regulations that are now passé. They were kind of felt forced into, oh, we have to do a turbocharged engine for this vehicle to get fuel economy.

0: wrong. What are your thoughts about this vehicle?
1: Yeah, I can see why they did it, but a smaller, high-stress four-cylinder engine and a vehicle like the Jeep Grand Cherokee just feels like something that buyers aren't going to warm to. You know, I mean, they've offered the Hemi in that vehicle for a long time, and now they don't. I wouldn't be surprised to see it come back. You know, you're not really down on specs, but as you say, the performance doesn't really match up.
0: Yeah, yeah. There's a lot to like about this vehicle. I mean, one thing Jeep has done is made these very upscale. I think. You know, I think we talked about a Mazda recently as being premium adjacent, and I would certainly say that about the Grand Cherokee. I think this, the interior of the Grand Cherokee, particularly the summit levels, the higher levels, are just beautiful. I think they're really nice, a great kind of look to them, plenty of cargo space. The test vehicle I had Napa leather upholstery, open pore wood trim. I mean, this is luxury kind of stuff. And then plenty of, as I mentioned, cargo space. And I'll get to a number here. 38 cubic feet of cargo space behind the rear seats, which is plenty. 71 cubic feet with the rear seats folded. So this is a really useful vehicle. This is a great vehicle for suburban drivers, I think, for families, particularly families with two or fewer children. I think it's there's a lot to like about it. I'm just not sure the powertrain these days, which powertrain I would pick. We certainly do like the Uconnect touchscreen and all of that. Your quick take on anything you want to talk about there, infotainment system or interior?
1: Yeah, I like Uconnect 5. I think it's a great infotainment system. It's easy to use. It's packed with features. But as you said before, 66 grand is a big ask for an SUV with a four-cylinder engine, no matter how nice the interior is. But, you know, the Grand Cherokee's always been one of my, I've had a soft spot for it for a long time.
0: Good safety equipment, but in tiers, and you're going to pay more for some of that stuff. So a lot of money for this thing is the way I look at it. I like the vehicle a lot, but at $66,000, I might look for a much lesser trim. And give up some of that and, you know, kind of pick and choose of the safety and other features that I want. But I think good vehicle overall, and I think the Ridgeline is the right vehicle for the person who wants a Ridgeline.
1: I agree.
0: So when we come back, we will have a terrific guest. Dan Wang is an advanced product specialist at Hyundai. We'll talk about electric vehicles. So stay with us and talk about that when we come back.
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4: Welcome back, everybody, to America on the Road. Jack and Yared back with you. And we are outside Savannah, Georgia, with Dan Wang of Hyundai. Say your title for me.
5: Sure. 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
4: Not only that, but you understand all kinds of stuff about EVs, don't you?
5: I try to.
4: Yeah. Let's talk about that.
5: I mean,
4: we're at this mega factory, just this incredible, out of nowhere, greenfield site that's now, millions of square feet of production capacity, just amazing place designed to produce electric vehicles.
5: Yes.
4: Tell us a little bit about the place we're at before we talk about where the market's going.
5: Well, the market itself originally started out with ICE and combustion engines. We're making the evolution now to progress beyond that, and these include technologies like hybrid, plug-in hybrid, and BEVs or full electric vehicles. And the plant that we visited today is the company's commitment towards that effort in electrifying our fleet. So we've got a variety of powertrain options today with plans to offer more in the future.
4: Yeah, it's interesting, I think, that this plant has started out building electric vehicles, and that's what we've seen today, is you're building Ioniq 5 and Ioniq 9 here, I think, right?
5: That's
4: battery
5: correct.
4: Electric
5: yep.
4: vehicles. But you have the ability to switch or to add to the production capacity here with other electrified vehicles, plug-in hybrids and potentially hybrids, I imagine. Talk a bit about the flexibility and how important that is.
5: It's our newest plant as a company. And as part of the billion-dollar investment that we've made here, we've made the plant to be smart and flexible with a lot of automation and a lot of efficiencies built in. So you're correct, it was originally started as an EV-only plant, but we're now making adjustments to be able to accommodate other types of powertrains and vehicles.
4: Yeah, I mean, the technology here is just mind-blowing. the amount of robotics that are here, this employs a lot of people, don't get me wrong, but there don't seem to be all that many people on the floor because the productivity of this plant is so high. It's the highest tech plant I've ever seen, and it's really an impressive achievement by Hyundai here.
5: Very efficient. We employ automation where it makes sense, not to replace people, but to augment their capabilities and their productivity.
4: Yeah, have them doing, the machines do tasks that it would be difficult for humans to do.
5: Right.
4: Maybe painful for them to do even.
5: Correct.
4: That kind of thing.
5: Correct.
4: So that's really terrific. Let's talk about the market. This American market is really different than other markets around the world. It has changed radically in the last 12 months, certainly. The whole environment has changed for electric vehicles. Talk about that and where Hyundai sits here and where Hyundai in North America feels like it's going to go.
5: Well, there's certain external factors that we can't control. And what's happening in the world today, we've got to make adjustments for when and where we can. Gas prices have recently risen again. That's impacted people's, I guess, intent or interest in EVs.
4: Certainly they're interested.
5: So they're certainly interested. So, when it gets to a certain tipping point, and that'll vary by consumer, they may be at that crossroads where they may contemplate to make that switch from an ICE engine maybe to a hybrid or even a full BEV.
4: Yeah.
5: So I think we need to be able to adjust to these market conditions, and having a plant like the Meta plant here gives us that flexibility.
4: Yeah. Well, it strikes me that Hyundai is well positioned to respond to the market no matter where the market goes, because you have a wide variety of, you know, internal combustion engine powered vehicles. You have hybrids, you know, very sophisticated hybrids, plug-in hybrids, and then full battery electric vehicles among the leading edge on the battery electric side.
5: So that's correct.
4: Well positioned.
5: Yep. Yeah. Hydrogen too.
4: Yeah. Yes. Well, walk us through your current battery electric lineup and how you think that's going to change going forward.
5: Well, I can speak to the lineup at a very high level. So we've got, on the Hyundai side, we've got a Kona EV. We also have our IONIQ 5, our IONIQ 9. The IONIQ 5 really was our standout and continues to be our standout model in our lineup. IONIQ 9 was just recently introduced. We've also introduced new additions to the IONIQ 9 in terms of features and capabilities. Mm-hmm. So what we've done is taken a normal EV and added the capabilities for it to improve with other features and services that normally wouldn't be available right off the line.
4: Yeah. Well, we talk about some of those.
5: We did.
4: Yeah.
5: You know, if you're a Peanuts fan, and as I am with Charles Schultz, you can customize the infotainment screen. So instead of the standard infotainment screen that's on the car, it can be replaced with Snoopy, the Peanuts gang, Woodstock. So that kind of flexibility and fun touches is what we hope to provide more in the future.
4: Yeah. I mean, the IONIQ 9, and I've had a chance to test it. We've tested it on America on the Road. I think it's probably the closest electric I've ever seen to being a kind of a straight-up family vehicle, right? Three-row, does all the things that a three-row family vehicle should do, from range to convenience to infotainment to safety, all of that stuff. I think it's a terrific product. What do you think the future is for that? For IONIQ 9, for three-row EVs, and for EVs as kind of mainstream vehicles?
5: It is. I wouldn't consider it mainstream just yet. I think we're getting closer towards that point. But more specifically on the IONIQ 9, it's one of the few three-row EVs that are available here in the United States, with a very usable third row. So it's not one that's been scaled down to a very small size that can only accommodate children. This is full-size adults can sit in the third row.
4: Where do you think EV is going to go here in the United States? I mean, I hear a lot of talk. We hear a lot of talk about having affordable EVs. And yet I think kind of the entry-level market is not necessarily prime for EV, just because of the premium prices of EVs, because of the fact that, you know, to get full advantage out of an EV, you probably have to have a single family home where you can plug it in, those kind of things.
5: Right.
4: Walk me through your thoughts on that, because this is kind of stuff you're thinking about, I think, all of the time.
5: Right? Yeah, I think we've gotten to the phase where a lot of the early adopters have gotten their first EVs. As we start approaching the later parts of the early adopters and into the early mainstream, that's when it becomes a little bit of an inflection point on whether or not they'd like to make the leap. You brought up a good point about having the ability to charge at home. I think in the near term, an EV is really best suited for those that have the ability to charge their vehicle at home. So it's essentially like having a gas station at home, for sure. If you don't, it's a little bit more difficult. I wouldn't say it's impossible. We're growing our EV infrastructure network through our partnerships with Iona. Our vehicles also have NACS charging, so it can take advantage of the Tesla supercharger
4: network. Right.
5: There's also Electrify America, Charge Point. So there are options out there, and it's continuing to get better month after month. But if you're in a situation, perhaps you're an apartment dweller or you live in a high rise, and you don't have dedicated parking, you know, or street parking.
4: It's
5: even more difficult.
4: Yeah.
5: Those are tough. And it would really require someone dedicated to having EV to take on that challenge. Mm-hmm. So I think for now, we'll continue to see modest growth But there'll come a time where if the infrastructure can be built up more completely and owners that don't have the ability to charge at home can do otherwise more easily in other places, we'll start seeing that increase.
4: Yeah, yeah. I mean, obviously we have lost the federal tax credit that's been a big advantage to EV purchase. And now people are coming back into the market who took advantage of that the first time. And that might be tough for them, right? There might be a little bit of sticker shock for them, given the fact that all of a sudden, wow, it's $7,500.
6: Right. I can throw at this and it's gone.
5: It's no longer available.
4: You know, how is that going to affect the market, do you think? What do you think is going to happen in the kind of short to medium term with that?
5: It will temper the initial demand, but I think the market will adjust. There are people that still continue to seek out non-combustion EV alternatives today. So it's hard to say what the long-term look would be, but the removal of the tax incentives really brings to light who's winning in the EV race. So,
4: well, tell us about that, because I think you probably have something to say about
5: that. I'm a little biased here,
4: right.
5: You know, as a Hyundai employee. But I think what it does is it really measures what the true market demand of EVs is without that additional subsidies of rebates. And right now, what we're seeing is that the demand may have cooled a little bit, but it's not declining substantially. So that's a clear signal to us that there's still demand out there for EVs.
4: We're still sorting this out, right? We don't know what the real level is without those kind of subsidies. But do you have a kind of a sense? Is it 10% of the market? Is it? I think most recently the market has been about 7% battery electric. Is it 7? Is it 5? Is it 10? Is it? I don't think we're going to see full adoption, maybe even in my lifetime. But you know, what's your prediction as the guy who looks at this?
5: You know, what I think, and this is independent of Hyundai. What I see as far as an adoption would be something more modest. I wouldn't expect the entire UIO of vehicles out there to switch over to EVs overnight. I think it's going to probably take roughly 10 to 20 years where we'll start seeing share increase beyond the current 5 to 7%. I think more modestly, realistically, is probably closer in the lower double digits, maybe 10, 12, 15% as a healthy market demand.
4: It is a healthy market share, isn't it? I mean, really, and it is significant.
5: You need to have that additional share and demand to be able to justify the enormous investment that's required to manufacture those vehicles.
4: Let's talk a little bit about hybrids and plug-in hybrids. Where do you think they fit in the picture? I mean, hybrids are kind of the darling of today, right?
5: Right.
4: Is that a transition vehicle? Is that something we're just going to see forever? What's your take on that?
5: I think they have their place in the product lineup. There will continue to be owners and users that want to have the convenience of a hybrid and not have to worry about finding a charging station, particularly those that live in areas where they can't charge at home.
4: Right.
5: So I think for the near term, I think hybrids will still continue to play a role. A lot of people consider hybrids as a transitional powertrain. I don't necessarily agree with that.
4: Yeah.
5: I think they'll have a continued place in every OEM's lineup. As emissions tighten across the world, hybrids are a way to help meet those emissions but still provide the convenience and flexibility that people have with normal car.
4: What excites you most about the next 10 years? Where do you think the market is going? What excites you about the market? Where do you feel we are?
5: What excites me about the next, I'd say, 10 to 20 years is, for me, being responsible for our ADAS systems and autonomous vehicles, I'd like to see the ability for vehicles to provide mobility and transport for those that can't drive anymore.
4: Well, Dan Wang, I want to talk to you about that coming up when we do another one of these interviews. But thanks so much for being with us. We appreciate it.
5: Thank you, Jack.
4: And stay with us, everybody. We'll be right back right here on America on the Road.

0: I can do this.
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9: Welcome back to America on the Road with Coach Chris Hughes. Jackie Redd with you. 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Here's a great question for you, Chris. This is from Billy in Texarkana, Texas. And Billy says this, I really rely on my phone, but I have an older car. Can I add Apple CarPlay to an older vehicle?
10: Yeah, I would say yes and no to that question. I think it depends on how old your vehicle is and how the center console is configured. I'll tell you, in my 2010 Lexus IS that I had, Toyota loves to tie climate controls into the infotainment screen, so replacing it, you can't really do that with an aftermarket stereo because you have to retain the... It also had the airbag system built into it somehow. My 2010 Porsche Cayenne, well, on the other hand, you could do that. The climate and everything was separate. I would say if you have one of those vehicles that it's kind of right on the cusp of having newer technology, it might be a little bit more difficult. And if that's the case, I would just buy a good phone mount and either use Bluetooth or auxiliary input so you can still see the maps on your phone and things like that. And you might be able to interact it with it by voice. But you're not really fiddling with the electronics that make everything work.
9: Yeah, I mean, the only thing I would point out is you might be adding so much in terms of cost that it wouldn't be cost effective for you. But if you're going to keep that older car for a while, you probably would enjoy that functionality. And as you say, the older car, the older the vehicle, probably the easier this is rather than the harder it is. So
10: Yeah, I think power management is your big concern with the older vehicles. You know, the newer head units suck some juice, but yeah, they're a lot easier to install.
9: Well, that wraps up our show for this week. I'd like to mention that my crime novel, Only One Thing Stays the Same, is still available in ebook and paperback form at Amazon. Look for that. 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
11: Breaking news at Town Hall. I'm Bob Agnew in Washington. Health officials in several countries are contact tracing now, trying to identify and follow people who may have come into contact with passengers who got sick or died as a result of a hantavirus outbreak on board a cruise ship. Dr. Michael Wadman is chair of emergency medicine at the University of Nebraska Medical Center. He says a group of American travelers are headed to their special unit in Omaha.
12: We have protocols in the quarantine unit that provide for safe care of these persons, including just all the activities of daily living so that they can, you know, have a comfortable stay, but also have it in an area that's protected and limits spread of pathogen.
11: The U.S. State Department now reviewing security at its consulates in Mexico amid escalating violence in border cities. Here's correspondent John Scott.
13: The review, focused heavily on Ciudad Juarez, one of the world's most dangerous cities, aims to better protect staff and visitors following the killing of individuals connected to the consulate. The move, which comes amid tense relations between Mexico and the U.S., and officials say it could result in the closure of some diplomatic offices. More than 4,000 deaths have been reported there since 2009, mostly linked to drug cartels. Officials say the move will help ensure vital services, including visa processing, continue safely. John Scott reporting.
11: Data shows a major shift in where Americans are moving and where their money is going. Here's correspondent Ken Lohr.
14: A new analysis of IRS data from 2012 to 2023 finds nearly $2 trillion in income has moved from high-tax blue states to lower-tax red states. Florida leads the gains while New York tops the losses. As some blue states consider raising taxes, the trend shows little sign of slowing.
11: And that is correspondent Ken Lohrman reporting. More from townhall.com.
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9: You'll find breaking news and analysis at townhall.com. From Washington, I'm Bob Agnew. Google has reached a $50 million settlement in a class action lawsuit with a group of black employees.
17: The settlement includes a commitment to equity measures but does not admit liability. Plaintiffs April Curley, Ronica Lewis, Raina Reed, and Desiree Mayon were joined by other former workers from New York and California. The lawsuit claimed Google shunted black employees into lower-level positions, hazed interviewees, and that hiring managers deemed black candidates not googly enough, a dog whistle for racial discrimination. In a statement, attorney Ben Crump says the case is about accountability and that the settlement sends a clear message across Silicon Valley and beyond that companies must ensure fair treatment of black employees at every level. I'm Jennifer King.
9: Hall of Famer, four-time WNBA champion, five-time Olympic gold medalist, now Connecticut State Bird. Basketball legend Sue Bird is well-loved in the Constitution State, where she led the University of Connecticut to two national titles.
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21: They say it's in your blood. A game that can't be won, only played. A love affair. It satisfies the soul and frustrates the intellect. The greatest game ever played. Golf. It's real. And this is Real Golf Radio, brought to you by Mountain America Credit Union, with Brian Taylor and Bob Casper, son of legendary golfer Billy Casper, talking golf with you for more than two decades. 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
22: 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Thanks for being along with us. We got a great show for you. America's favorite caddy is going to stop by this hour, and we are going to dive into LIV. We talked so much about LIV Golf over the first couple of years of its existence as it came to fruition, and all of the different things as players were leaving one by one. There was a lot of anticipation and anxiety around who was going, all that kind of stuff. We talked about it, and then we took a break. It's like, okay, they're there doing their thing. PGA Tour is doing their thing. Bob and I have not been super interested in LIV, so we've just been focused on the PGA Tour. Well, now as it begins to unravel, and we'll go through all of that coming up, it's important to focus on where it's at, what the situation is, and what's the potential future, and how does this all unravel and resolve itself if that is in fact what happens. And just for the record, the PIF Saudi Arabia Investment Fund is set to fund this league for the rest of the season, allegedly.
23: Yeah,
22: but they're not going afterwards.
23: Yeah. Yep. Nope. Yeah. Not at all.
22: So we're going to talk about that. Caddy, full hour. We're going to bring him on board. We're going to jump into it. Hour two, Ryan Ballingy is going to stop by. We'll get his take on this situation as well. And then we're going to shift gears a little bit to the upcoming U.S. Open. Media day is next week at Shinnecock. John Bodenhammer, Chief Championships Officer, USGA, will stop on by, and we'll talk
0: about course setup, Shinnecock, cathedrals of the game, you know, getting all the clubs in your bag dirty, all the good stuff that John likes to talk about.
23: And the area between your ears, the gray matter. So, but yeah, it's, you know, golf is in major championship season right now, and PGA Championship coming up here in just about another week and a half. And then we got the U.S. Open in June and the Open Championship in July. And then we start winding towards the end of the year for the PGA Tour towards the Tour Championship.
0: It all ends too quickly, and then we all sit around and wait for Augusta the following April. Yep. And so we'll enjoy it while we can. Coming up on leg two of a four-leg major championship season. Congrats to Nelly Korda, a winner last week at the Chevron. We'll get it kicked off next right here on Real Golf Radio.
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0: All right, welcome back to the show. Brian Taylor, Bob Casper, and there is so much to talk about. We are going to bring in the closer right off the bat. This is unprecedented. Yeah. You don't usually do this. You save the closer for the end of the game when the important, you know, at-bats are taking place, when you need guarantee. But on certain times,
23: Starter.
0: Yes, you start your closer. Let's go.
21: There are bag rats, and then there are caddies. Baby. Pro jocks who are legends in caddy shacks across the PGA Tour.
26: While we can neither confirm nor deny the existence of this legendary looper,
21: here he is, the caddy, on Real Golf Radio.
0: Yeah, we're calling in the caddy for a little look here at this one. We wanted to involve him early and often in this round. Caddy, welcome to the top of the hour. How are you?
1: You know, I never really considered that I was sitting at the top of the hour. And the view's pretty good from the top of the hour.
23: Is that like climbing the top of the pinnacle?
1: I had an interesting conversation this morning with the USGA talking about Shinnecock for the US Open, and we were discussing the fairway width changes. And I know this is for a later time, but hey, why not? So what they've done this year is they've kind of gone with the idea of let's restore Shinnecock to its more original design, theme, all that stuff, and just play it and see what happens. Pretty cool.
22: Really? Wait, so you're talking about not growing up the rough on those hills?
1: I don't know about growing up the rough and all that. I'm just talking specifically on fairway widths.
22: Yeah.
23: Interesting.
22: Because what's interesting is as the members play it, those mounds that frame the fairways, balls chase up there and they roll back down in the fairway. When Bob and I played it in Media Day in 2018, if you hit it up on those hills, you push out the right, the rough's growing up, ball stays up there. Now you got to hit it out of it. You know, you sort of ball's way above your feet. You're trying to chop it out, that kind of thing. Totally different look, right?
1: But you didn't play it 50 years ago or 80 years ago.
22: Correct.
1: So we don't really, that's the idea. I don't know. That's a good point. Like I said, this is only for fairway widths. I don't know anything about plans for, is the rough going to be member rough? It's probably going to be US Open rough if I was guessing with unchanged fairway lines, which is kind of interesting.
23: Isn't this about the time that we... Isn't this about the time that Mike Davis did the graduated rough the last time we played at Shinnecock?
1: I don't remember when.
22: Two times ago.
1: I don't remember when the graduated rough was. I'm a huge fan, of graduated rough because I watched many times. The most penalized guys on the PGA Tour are the most accurate hitters.
22: Hmm. Yeah, that's a good point. Hey, let's table this for just a second, and this is the risk of bringing the closer in to start, because then, you know, he could kind of start off in a different direction. But I wanted to begin, and we're going to talk, by the way, John Bodenhammer, Chief Championships Officer, is going to be joining the show later on. So we are going to start looking forward to Shinnecock. Women's Open Media Day was held this week at Riviera. U.S. Men's U.S. Open Media Day at Shinnecock coming up next week. And so it's time to talk about that. PGA is the next major. We're already looking forward to the U.S. Open. So we will get into more of that. And that's great insight that you only get from the caddy right here on Real Golf Radio. But we got to talk about LIV Golf, because this is a massive story that has been dominating the game for the better part of 3-4 years now.
23: Yep.
22: And we have talked ad nauseum about this for at least 18 months. And I feel like we've made a conscious shift over the last 18 months to not talk about it, because it was just, it was doing its thing. It is what it is. The lawsuits were tabled and it looked like everybody was just going to go and play in their own lanes. And now it looks like the major backing, as reported by the Wall Street Journal, The Athletic, The Golf Channel, and so forth, that the Saudi Arabia Public Investment Fund is not going to fund LIV Golf after this season. That's what we know. So that's a major thing. The other thing that we know is that Yasser from the Public Investment Fund is no longer the chairman of that purse string. We know that the event in Louisiana has been postponed. We know that LIV has brought in a new and independent board, including outside consultants that specialize in reorganization and new go-forward strategies. So they are looking at how do we continue beyond this year without the backing of the unlimited funding of the Public Investment Fund. So let's just start right there. When you hear all of that, it started to be rumored and then it started to be reported and now it seems to be official. What just that alone, what does that mean for the future of LIV Golf, Bob?
23: Well, when you start putting all these things, these milestones in place for what you just discussed, first of all, do they have somebody that can take that place and somebody that's going to come up with $100 million a month to keep this thing solvent and keep it going, or is this a dying, sinking ship?
22: What do you think, Caddy?
4: The most interesting thing about what you described as what we know, first of all, I think all the rumors were confirmed to be fact, mainly that the PIF is not going to invest after this year. The most interesting thing you said was Yasser is not involved in some kind of a capacity up there. He was the guy. He loves golf. He cares about golf. If he's not kind of involved enough with it, it's not going to be saved, in my opinion. Number one. Number two, financially, they could have a live tour next year. It's going to look nothing like it does with the dollar signs now. I mean, the DP tour has been going on forever. Look where they are with money. Mm-hmm. You think you can just find more money somewhere around the world? I'm not the business guy. I'm not in that world, but I don't see any way. I've always felt from the beginning, not only can the Live purses not be sustained, the Inspired by Live, Required by Live tour purses, I don't think can be sustained either. I think those will decrease. You know, and again, I have no qualification for saying this. I just, my gut says that's, you know, and so how do you maintain tour purses? Well, there's two ways. You can decrease the purses with the same number of events, or you can decrease the events and keep the purses high. It's the same bottom line, right? So, anyhow, I think we know what that direction is probably going to be. The question is, if you're a Live guy right now, you're probably looking around going, well, what do I do now? The best case scenario is we play this year, I make a little bit of money or a lot of money, and then I play for almost nothing next year, or I don't play on the Live next year. That's the best case scenario, I think. So they got to be looking around thinking, how do I get back on tour? What about the DP? What do I do? What do I do to keep playing golf after maybe even next week?
22: Yeah, and you're specifically referring to those players who want to continue to play golf.
23: Yeah.
22: Because I think you got two camps of livers, right? You've got the current and rising stars, and then you've got the sort of going into retirement stars who cashed in. And I don't know, do we see the likes of Westwood and Poulter and Sergio and, you know, Phil, do we see them playing again? I don't know. And I don't know that they care. I don't know if they want to. Maybe if they want to, they'll probably find some place to play at some point in time. But then you got to look at the other category of the John Rahms, the Cam Smiths, the Bryson DeChambeaus, you know, the Joaquin Niemans, those players that are, and then the up and coming guys, the young guys, younger, right?
23: Yeah.
22: And all these guys that have put their sort of, this is where we're going to start our career decision, and how do I continue to grow my opportunity to further play competitive golf, right? So those are the two trajectories. So again, top of the hour, Caddy, that means we have a little bit of a shorter segment, so we got to take a quick break, but I want you to think on that, and then let's talk about it. And I want to know what now, and then let's analyze what is Liv's place in the game and the sports world, and how does it shift or how does it stay the same? And then that whole concept that you just brought up too is a huge one, is what does that mean for the PGA Tour going forward? And is that sustainable? Yep. I'm on board with you, Caddy. I never thought any of it was sustainable. There were layoffs on the PGA Tour this week.
23: Yes,
22: so if that's certainly worth noting. We'll take a break. We'll continue this conversation next right here on Real Golf Radio.

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17: I've said it many times in press conferences before. I don't do this for the money, which to me is the only appeal to go over there. You know, they throw numbers at you and that's supposed to impress people. I'm in this game for the love of golf and the love of the game and to become a champion, right? I grew up watching many great players play great events such as this one, and there's history and legacy to those things. So that's something that has a lot of appeal to me.
18: That was John Rahm several years ago. In fact, it was just a few months before he put on the Letterman jacket and joined LIV Golf as its latest star in December of 2023, if I'm not mistaken. Was it 23 or 24? It was the end of 24. And he took the opportunity to jump over to LIV and try that piece after those comments. And the only reason I play those comments is because that's how I've always felt about LIV. And by the way, continuing with America's Favorite Caddy here on Real Golf Radio, Brian and Bob. When you hear Rahm's comments there, I don't think any of that changed. I don't think it changed when he signed the contract. I don't think any of that has changed. Nothing about what he said has changed, in my opinion, right?
19: There was a poll recently taken amongst golf fans, and the poll was, who do you believe and trust more when they say something? Politicians or a LIV guy saying, A, it's not about the money, and B, I'm trying to grow the game. And 98.7% of the golf fans said, I believe the politician.
18: Yeah, that's anyway. That's telling. If that's even an accurate thing that you're saying there, citing. But
19: I really wish someone would had way back when said, listen, watch what DJ says. He says, dude, I'm doing it for the money or for less golf or whatever. All the guys who, everybody was doing it for the money. It's like Fred Couples said, if they weren't doing it for the money, why did they need $100 million to go do it?
18: Right? Yeah, yeah.
19: I mean, that's it right there. If you anyway, that's whatever it is. That is what it is, and everybody has an opinion on that. But name the golfer or athlete who says, you know what? I'm going to just pack it in. There's like one or two. Byron Nelson did that. He went to go ranch. Ben Hogan quit because he was injured. Bob Jones is one who probably did that. There's a few guys who do that. But when you're saying like, these guys like Poulter and Westwood might just stop playing, there's no chance Poulter and Westwood are going to stop playing. They're going to want to play until they're 146 years old on the Champions Tour. And they're going to do everything they can to go do it because that's what that's what they do. That's what they are. They're not going to sit around at age 46 and twiddle their thumbs for 40 years. They're going to go try to play the Champions Tour.
18: Okay. Well, let me ask you this. Bob, I think you're muted, by the way. What now? If money is the big elephant suddenly missing from the room, right? You always say, what's the elephant in the room? Well, the missing elephant in the room is money, right? All of a sudden, that is a massive thing. And Bob made a good point. Where are you going to go find somebody that's going to put $100 million a month in there? Will players' contracts be honored? Will purses remain as high? And then from that standpoint, how do you manage the public perception and player confidence? I think those are the challenges with LIV that they face right now. So they bring these consultants in, and they're going to look at specializing and reorganization and new go-forward strategies and all of those things. The press release sounded terrific. But if you're reading through it, you're going, yeah, that all sounds good, but there's not a whole lot. I mean, you're saying all this stuff, but I just don't know how that all is going to work or come about.
4: Right. How can you tell somebody's lying? Their lips, their mouth keeps moving. Mm. I just don't understand how this is going to be or continue to be solvent. I mean, when first when, you know, the new CEO, Scott O'Neill, took over, he said it was going to take 8 to 10 years for it to be profitable. Okay. How can they hemorrhage $100 million a month
18: for the next eight to 10 years? No,
4: they can't do it. And there's not going to be anybody. They've got to rewrite a business plan, and there's not going to be anybody that's going to sign off for doing that, for losing that amount of money. Then when you've got to, you know, pay the purses, put on the events, pay the guys in their quarterly payments, all that kind of thing, I just don't see it happening. Like I said, it's going to be a sinking ship, in my opinion.
18: Yeah, and they're throwing around stats that sound really good, like we've grown 100% here, and we've grown 100% in our audience. Yeah. We've grown over 100.
4: We just signed a new contract for India.
18: There you go. We've grown over 150% in ticket sales. We've grown 150% in, you know, whatever it is. Well, when you're at like very low numbers, it's not hard to grow in high percentages. Any sort of tick up is a massive percentage, right? And so I love that they throw all that out there. I just don't see it. Like, and I'm not even trying to say, here, I hope they die. Let me tell you how they're going to die. I'm just trying to look at it objectively right now and say, I don't see how you make this happen. To all the points that you just said there, Bob, player contracts, venue contracts. I mean, they're repaying Louisiana $1 million.
4: Yes.
18: If they were going to just reschedule and everything's going to be fine in September, why are they giving them back $1 million?
4: Yeah.
18: It's a question I have. I don't know. It's interesting.
4: Yep. It is. It's crazy.
18: Caddy?
19: If I'm a DP Tour, I'm thinking, why don't we do the DP Australian Open and the DP South African Open next year? Because those were really attended, really popular. And why don't we invite the live guys to play in just those events if they want to? Hey, Ronam, just come play. That one we're going to let you in. You don't have to pay your fine, nothing. Just come show up for that one. And, you know, you probably get some pretty good sponsorship money. Now, the real question is, would Rahm and Bryson go play for a $2 million purse, which is what it's going to be? I don't think so.
5: Yeah, I don't think so.
4: I don't either.
19: Yeah. So they're going to lose the main reason people came out in South Africa and Australia to watch. We know that Patrick Reed's not there. We know that Koepka's not there. So probably, I mean, is Phil even going to play golf again? We don't know what's going on with Phil. Hope everything's okay. I just don't foresee Cam Smith will play because it's Australia. The Aussie guys will play. And the South African guys. But I just, you know, it's going to be a diluted field. I did hear someone somewhere echoing something we had talked about, that there are two fundamental misunderstandings by the live. And one was team golf is cool and everybody wants it. And the other one was the thing about the tour. One was the thing about the tour, the thing you can't buy.

0: It's just there's something about it that attracts you to the game, and you can't buy that. That's developed over years and years and years and years of history. And golf should always focus on it. Golf does not need to adapt to attract the current youth to the game. It's attracted youth to the game with no problem for its whole history being just like it is. And it really needs to, you know, if you're not familiar with that, Bob, you know exactly what I'm talking about. And
1: yep,
0: we all do. That's what, you know, you don't. Other sports may need to, you know, baseball needs a little more Savannah Bananas, things like that. You know, you have these fun, but golf, no. Golf's different. That's why it's attractive. It's because it's different. It's traditional. It's historic. It's a little stuffy at times. It demands better behavior, and it has consequences. Hopefully, if you don't. It's a higher bar. It's a higher standard. Don't lower it. Just keep that in mind if you're running the show with this stuff. You know, I think. Well, I won't go into some stuff that I saw, but
2: let me help you with that one. So I was listening to Brendan DeYoung and what's his name on XM. Mustache guy that used to be on Golf Channel, did all the fun stuff. The big, I don't know. Yeah. Anyway, I was listening to their show. And Johnson Wagner,
0: Johnson,
2: thank you. Wagyu, yep. And Filet, they call it. Wagyu Filet. It's actually a pretty good show. I was listening. It's new. I was listening on Sirius XM PGA Tour.
0: Wait a minute. They've got a show called Wagyu and Filet, and we didn't think of this first. I'm going to collect my thoughts over here.
2: All right, collect your thoughts as I say. They got talking this week about, because you got U.S. Open qualifying going on, right? And guys are, some of these YouTube golfers are going out and they're making all these videos about their, hey, come prepare for U.S. Open qualifying with me. And then they're bringing their camera crews out for this local qualifying. And they're playing with guys. And their whole comment, their whole discussion was around, so what if you were playing in the group where this guy just like, what does he come on the first tee? Hey guys, you okay? I got my camera crew here. And I guess there was a guy that was like mic'd up and he was talking through every single shot throughout U.S. Open qualifying. Oh, here I am. I got this shot. It's 112 yards. I got to chip it over this bunk. Whatever, right? They were kind of talking about how it's just a little annoying. But this is sort of that there's a place for the YouTube golf, and then there's a place maybe not for the YouTube golf. And in U.S. Open qualifying, having respect for the other guys that are, this might be the most important round they play all year long. And they're now having to deal with this circus of mic'd up, you know, camera guys running around and all that kind of stuff. And it spurred a really, really interesting discussion. But to your point, Caddy, when you talk about decorum and history and traditions and stuffiness a little bit, you know, some of that is part of the game. I think some of it is good to blow through a little bit, but some of it is part of the game. And when you know, I don't want to see the game turn into YouTube golf. I really don't. Personally, I'm with you on that, right? And I think that's the Liv wanted to, you know, when I write down my list of what is Liv's place in the game in the sports world, you know what? We got to take a break. I'm going to come back and do that next, because I have a list of where I think they have 4 points that they have made in the sports world and their place in the game. We'll talk about it next with the Caddy right here on Real Golf Radio.
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0: All right, welcome back. A whole hour number one with America's favorite caddy. We're talking about LIV Golf and, again, resetting what we know. It's been reported and confirmed that the PIF from Saudi Arabia is cutting off funding at the end of this season. Yasser has resigned from his position as chairman of this the sports organization part of PIF. The Louisiana event that was scheduled for next month for June has been postponed. They're returning some money, by the way, to the group, LIV is. LIV has brought in new independent board members, including outside consultants that specialize in reorganization and new go-forward strategies. So we've talked about what now? Well, where are they going to get the money to continue to fund this? Will players' contracts be honored? Will purses remain as high? How do you manage public perception and player confidence? So that's what we've been talking about so far. So let's turn, as I left off there, what is LIV's place in the game in the sports world, right? And we talked about how it's done some things. And first and foremost, it disrupted the sport. And this is what the caddy was talking about. You know, it disrupted the sport. Now, did it disrupt it in some good ways? I think you could talk about maybe there were some things that needed to be changed. Maybe things were a little bloated at the top of the PGA Tour, as has been discussed and reported in some levels. I don't know all the details on that, but let's say that that's the truth. Okay, first and foremost, it disrupted the sport. I think there could be some good ways. I think there were a lot of bad ways. And one of them is this pie. And I've talked about this. Golf is a small little sliver of the sports pie. Those of us that are in the game think it's the most amazing thing and the biggest thing ever. But in the reality of it, it's not. It's very small. I mean, you've got probably darts are competing with golf on some levels. I'm not making fun. No, I mean, I don't know. I don't even know about tennis and bowling, but darts is pretty popular. Like cornhole is very popular. Pickleball is really popular, right?
7: Well, pickleball.
0: So all I'm saying is golf thinks that we're the biggest. We're not, right? I mean, NASCAR dwarfs it. Football, certainly, you know,
7: baseball,
0: soccer,
7: basketball.
0: All that stuff, right? So there's a lot of. So you start splitting an already small pie of stars into two leagues, then that's a problem. So it disrupted the sport. The second pillar or point that it made in the game, it made several players very wealthy. Okay. The third point, it took high-level competitive golf to places around the world that was hungry for that product. And I would talk about what the caddy mentioned, South Africa and Australia. And then the fourth thing, and I think this is something that Brandel has really hammered out over the last several years, is it's certainly changed the trajectory of top players' careers as well as seasoned players' legacy. I look at players like John Rahm, Cam Smith, Joaquin Niemann. Players are at their peak of their careers or entering the peak of their careers, and it's certainly changed that trajectory. The player legacy part, you look at Mickelson, who was ready to ride off into the sunset as the oldest major winner and go into the booth and play, just dominate the Champions Tour and have the statues all over the place. Gone.
4: Nope.
0: Ian Poulter certainly would have been a Ryder Cup captain by now. Lee Westwood certainly would have been a Ryder Cup captain by now. Sergio Garcia would have been a Ryder Cup captain at some point in time. Henrik Stenson gave up his Ryder Cup captaincy. All of those players' legacies changed for their decisions. So those are the places that I think the mark that Liv made in the sports and golf world. What do you guys think?
4: Caddy?
7: I think you put everything there in a rather lengthy diatribe, so I don't have anything to add.
0: Oh, the caddy's calling me out for lengthy diatribes. This is rich. I like this. Let's go, caddy.
7: Nothing to add to that, but I will address how you handled the YouTube U.S. Open qualifying problem.
0: Okay, let's hear it.
7: And here's how you do that. I tell the guy, if you want to have someone filming, first of all, you're not going to be mic'd up during the U.S. Open qualifier unless you get it on the Golf Channel or something like that for a live telecast. That's fine. If you want to do something like that, here's what I require you to do. I need you to come out and put up gallery ropes where we want them put up, and your camera guys stay outside the ropes. And then when it's done, you take the ropes down and you restore the course to the way it was. If you can do that, then that's fine, because then you won't disrupt play. Next question.
0: Okay.
7: It's ridiculous. If I'm playing in the U.S. Open qualifier, I don't want some guy with a camera who's not a professional, as far as a golf tournament professional cameraman who is pretty darn good at staying out of the way. I don't want this guy running all over the place. And all I'm going to say is, Bob, we know what golfers are like inside those gallery ropes, even though they're imaginary ropes for the U.S. Open qualifier. That's the zone of temporary insanity. Someone is going to get hit. That's all I'm going to say. Maybe by a caddy, maybe by a player, but someone is going to get hurt. Anyway, back to the Liv. What was the question, Brian? With the Liv question.
0: The question is there, what do you think Liv's place is in the game? Like, having what they've done to this point, what's their mark on the game? You know, are there positives that they have, and what negatives did they leave, and that kind of thing? That's really what I kind of put it down into three categories of, you know, what do we know about Liv right now that's being reported as it looks like it's kind of unraveling, right? Two is what now? What do they do? What's the go forward? What are the challenges? And then three, what's Liv left for us? What is this exercise of Liv that they did, this trial, if you will? What mark did that leave on the game?
7: We don't know what mark it's left on the game yet. The only positive thing I could come up with is if the response of the tour to defend themselves against this existential attack on and takeover attempt. That's what it was, by the way, at the very beginning. Mm-hmm. No matter when it wasn't successful at all, then it was like, oh, maybe we can partner up. You know, the first request was, can we partner up? That got rejected. So you can argue, maybe we should have looked at that different. But anyway, but then when the Liv actually started, it was a direct attack on the tour and the business and everything it built over all the years. But what is the result of that is the question.
0: Mm-hmm.
7: And it could be a positive if it ends up that the tour, whatever they're doing right now to change the tournament structures and numbers of events and how the money gets divvied around, the fact that it's like one thing that was probably a direct result you can point to is that all those cities that got all that charity money now don't get that charity money. The players get the charity money and get to do what they want with it. So that's the big difference, is charity money, pretty much gone. As far as I know, I mean, it's for profit now, right? So there's no charity money. That's kind of stinky if you were relying on charity money and all those areas. Golf, that's a history of golf too, right, Bob? I mean, that was always a big thing. The tournament comes in and we give a lot of money to charity.
8: Yeah. And I think so that, they still do, Caddy. They still do, because Brooks had to do that to make sure he had to give $5 million to charities.
0: Of his choosing, though.
8: So, of his choosing, that the PGA Tour agreed
7: write-off.
8: With.
7: Nice tax write-off.
8: Yeah. Yeah.
7: Mm-hmm.
8: Yeah.
7: The tour's given more money to charity than the NFL has in its entire existence. Think about that statement.
0: Mm-hmm.
7: The tour is the charity thing. I mean, it's not even close how much money they've given to charity. So that's a change. And you might say that's a positive change. You might say that's a negative change. I'm just making a statement of fact as far as I know. There's probably still some charitable stuff going on. I just don't know what the numbers are. And I believe that, that's the thing that has changed. The positive change might be is if the players actually get a bigger slice of a revenue pie that's actually been out there that wasn't taken advantage of. That would be nice, right? And that might end up being the case. I mean, clearly, it's kind of hard to argue otherwise. The purses are larger than they would have been if the LIV hadn't existed.
0: Mm-hmm.
7: Now, sustaining that is a question, and how you sustain that, and the investor group came in because of things like that, I think. And, but yeah, that could potentially be, a positive. And let's say you have it looks like we're maybe going to have 120 or so exempt guys next year. Okay. That's not bad. It used to be 125. Now it's 120 and you're playing for a lot more money. Happy days, right? That's pretty cool. And reducing the schedule, there's no law that says we have to have an event every week all over the place, right? I mean, that's varied through time forever. And there should be a sweet spot of, like, this is the perfect number, right? Maybe the perfect number is 19. Maybe the perfect number is 57. We're going to look like we're probably going to make the perfect number smaller and see how it works out. But that could be a real positive. It's if you're one of the cities that loses your event, you're probably not real stoked about it.
8: Like Hawaii.
7: Yeah. I mean, gosh, I spent 25 years going to the Rock, as we call it. I don't know if I should say this, but spring's here. So anyway, I've been to Hawaii so many times, I have no idea how many times I've been to Hawaii. Isn't that cool? I mean,
8: that's just like shooting less than 64.
0: That's what I was thinking. He makes him a pro because you said if you're going to be a tour pro, you don't have any idea how many times you shot 63. Yeah.
7: I love the Hawaiian Open. I caddied in it more times than I can remember. Kapalua was awesome. It was so nice to go out there. And, you know, in January, when everybody's freezing and you turn on the TV and there's no Hawaiian Open, there's no Century player in Tournament of Champions, I think that's a negative for me.
8: Yeah.
7: I'd like to.
8: Well, see, and Hawaii, especially the Sony, that's tradition. What, 60-something years they had that event? And we're not going to have it anymore.
7: Yeah. So, you know, the Western Open was the third oldest tournament in the world.
8: Yeah. Yeah.
7: And that kind of disappeared.
8: Yeah.
7: And it was incredibly successful, too. I mean, we had Tiger Woods winning at Park Hill every year, like the Pied Piper coming down the 18th hole. It was amazing. And,
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0: Hey, Caddy, we got about 2 minutes left, so we appreciate you staying on this whole hour with us. It's a lot to digest with this whole live thing and everything. Just with your final thoughts before we let you go here and go into the back nine, hour two, what's your takeaway? What do you think will happen, and what do you hope to see happen in 60 to 90 seconds?
7: I think you're going to see the top handful, specifically Ron Bryson, Cam Smith, if he wants, hopefully Joaquin Neiman, coming back to play the tour. The sponsors, if I'm a sponsor at an event, I want those guys back tomorrow. Yeah. And that's part of the business. And I mean, there's stuff to deal with, because you're bringing back people who directly tried to take you down, right? So there should be a substantial consequence for them financially. But I think you're going to see them play sooner rather than later, because that's just a business reality. So let's just leave it at that as what I think is going to happen next. I don't think the Liv will play next year at all anywhere. I'll make that prediction. I think it just will cease to exist.
0: And you think that the PGA Tour will roll it out and say, for those top players, you can come back, you know, starting now?
7: I think they're going to get Dr. Evil to come on and go, $1 billion, and then you can come play. That's what I think is going to happen.
0: Caddy, you're the best as always. Thanks for spending some time with us. It'll be interesting to see this all unfold, and then we'll get back to talking regular golf. We got PGA coming up. We got more U.S. Open talk as we prepare for that. All good things. Thanks, Caddy.
15: Thank you, gentlemen.
0: That was the Caddy joining us for hour number one of Real Golf Radio, and that was really good. That was some good chat. I don't think they're going to be coming back as quickly.
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22: Breaking news at Town Hall. I'm Bob Agnew in Washington. Some cruise ship hantavirus patients have arrived in Europe for treatment. Medical writer Mike Stobe reports there are still unknowns about the hantavirus and how it spreads.
23: Different viruses have different abilities to spread. Some, like measles, can spread like wildfire. Others are harder to spread. You have to be in very close contact with someone who's very sick, who has a lot of symptoms. This hantavirus, if it's spreading from person to person, seems to be in that latter camp.
22: And health officials in several countries, including our own, are now contact tracing, trying to identify and follow people who may have come into contact with passengers who got sick or died. Dr. Angela Hewitt is medical director at the Nebraska Biocontainment Unit, and some American travelers are headed there.
24: The individuals that are coming thus far have not been diagnosed with hantavirus, but should they develop symptoms and concerning for that diagnosis, we will definitely assess them and care for them in the biocontainment unit.
22: And as hantaviruses do not spread easily between people, health officials say they're confident the recent outbreak will not turn into an epidemic. Debate over alleged voter suppression continues, but new data is raising questions about a long-standing liberal claim.
25: Recent Census Bureau figures show minority voter turnout has increased over time. Black voter participation reached more than 51% in the 2018 midterms and about 45% in 2022, both higher than comparable elections in the early 2000s. Hispanic and Asian turnout has also risen, with both groups hitting record participation levels in the 2020 election. Conservatives say the data proves charges of GOP voter suppression are a myth. John Scott reporting.
22: The Virginia Supreme Court has struck down a Democrat congressional redistricting plan that had won voter approval. The court's 4-3 decision on Friday marked a major setback for Democrats. More from townhall.com.
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22: As diplomatic efforts to reopen the Strait of Hormuz and end the Iran war continue, there was more military confrontation this week. Correspondent Ben Thomas has an update.
27: U.S. military says it intercepted Iranian attacks on three U.S. Navy ships Thursday as they transited the Strait of Hormuz. President Trump described the confrontation this way.
28: We took our three destroyers and we rammed them through some pretty big stuff today, and the destroyers weren't hurt in any way. The people weren't hurt, but they were firing at us, so we were firing back at them.
27: Central Command says U.S. forces then targeted Iranian military facilities responsible for the attack. Meanwhile, the president says the U.S. is still negotiating with Iran.
28: We're not going to give them the right to have a nuclear weapon.
27: Ben Thomas, Washington.
22: Winning session on Wall Street to end the week Friday. The Dow was up 12 points, NASDAQ up by 440. Breaking news and analysis at townhall.com. Google has reached a $50 million settlement in a class action lawsuit with a group of black employees.
1: The settlement includes a commitment to equity measures but does not admit liability. Plaintiffs April Curley, Ronica Lewis, Raina Reed, and Desiree Mayon were joined by other former workers from New York and California. The lawsuit claimed Google shunted black employees into lower-level positions, hazed interviewees, and that hiring managers deemed black candidates not googly enough, a dog whistle for racial discrimination. In a statement, attorney Ben Crump says the case is about accountability and that the settlement sends a clear message across Silicon Valley and beyond that companies must ensure fair treatment of black employees at every level. I'm Jennifer King.
22: The UK has committed more than $1 billion each year to the EU's Ukraine debt pool. That raises concerns about neglecting homeland defense funding throughout the United Kingdom. Senior military figures warn Britain's armed forces lack key resources they need. More on these stories at townhome.com.
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0: Thank you very much. Welcome in, hour number two, the back nine of Real Golf Radio. I'm Brian Taylor, he's Bob Casper, Dave Glauser producing. Thank you so much to America's Favorite Caddy. Hope you enjoyed that. That was pretty much a deep dive on Liv. Got a little more to say about that. Show's not over yet. Ryan Ballingy will join us for a take as well, coming up here on the back nine. And then we're going to shift gears a little bit. U.S. Open, Shinnecock Hills. Talk about cathedrals of the game. One of my top, I dare say, top three golfing experiences, Shinnecock Hills.
8: Yeah.
0: And here's what I love about it. It's a championship test, but it's one that you can enjoy playing every day. Oakmont?
8: Yep.
0: Forget about it.
8: No.
0: That place is
8: good to
0: just
8: play it at least once.
0: Sure. It was awesome last year, but that thing is a beast. No, thank you. Too much for me, Bob. Too much. I mean, look, you bring me out a tomahawk steak, I'm going to be like, that is impressive. But I do not want to chow that down every night. You know what I mean?
8: No.
0: But you bring me a nice little filet, let's go. So I could do that 6 out of 7 nights a week. No problem.
8: Yep. And Shinnecock is amazing. The setting out there on Long Island, Southampton, and the champions that have been there, you know, one of the founding sites of the USGA. And so it's got tons of tradition. And that's what's great about the game of golf and what's great about the PGA Tour and the USGA, the RNA, everything is the traditions of the game. And, you know, Live Golf is trying to buck those traditions and make traditions of their own, and it looks like it's not going to happen anymore.
0: There's no traditions. Their tradition is their tradition, unlike any other, is paying people unsustainable amounts of money.
8: Yep.
0: That's their tradition. We'll get into that. U.S. Open winners at Shinnecock, most recently 2018, Brooks Koepka.
8: Yes.
0: He won at 1 over par and nipped Tommy Fleetwood, who shot a Sunday 63. How about being so good that you can hold on to a one-shot win over a guy that shoots 63 on Sunday?
8: Yep. Yeah, it's crazy.
0: Retief Goosen in 2004 won at 4 under par. One of the more impressive second nine, back nine finishes on a Sunday. I mean, what do you have, like 11 putts? It was ridiculous. Like on a golf course that was so baked, it was insane. Then Corey Pavin with the famous, was it Fourwood?
8: Fourwood on the 18th hole.
0: Finished it even, 95, and then Raymond Floyd in 86 at 1 under par. So you look at that, 1 under, even, minus 4 and plus 1. So it's going to be tough for sure. We'll get into it all next right here on Real Golf Radio.
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0: 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All right. Let me just give you what my take is on LIV. And I said it from the very beginning. This is not sustainable. LIV as a business model was never sustainable at the level of money they were dumping in unless the Saudis chose to just pour unlimited amounts of money into it with reckless abandon, which they did for up until now. Spigot's been shut off.
8: What, $5.5 billion?
0: That's unbelievable.
8: $5.5 billion, and the tour is operating on $100 million a month right now. Live.
0: Now, if you take all the emotion out of it and all that, just look at it from, look, those guys that went to live were smart enough to say, hey, someone's about to pour a bunch of cash in. I might as well be on the receiving end of that thing. We'll figure out the consequences later, right?
8: Right.
0: And good for them. They have gobs of money. But here's where it gets a little weird. Fans don't buy in to events or athletes because of how much money they make. They don't. The live events were gaudy displays of opulence. They disregarded traditions of the game, almost mocked them in some ways.
8: Correct.
0: And so what is that? What about that is attractive as a fan? And I think that's what they're now going through is, okay, if we're going to turn off the gobs of money, what part of what we have is attractive? What is it that you're going to glom onto? What is it that gave me that same feeling that I, as a new hockey fan watching the Mammoth and the Golden Knights, right? Like, what is it that's going to hook me like that? Stanley Cup, legacy. There's none of that. There's no legacy. There's no Stanley. And then there's the meaning of it all, which is what I said. Why should I care? Other than the money, do the players care? I don't know. I don't know if they do. They say they do, but it doesn't feel like they do. So if there's no meaning, there's no consequence, there's no history or legacy on the line, then what's the whole point of it all? Now, you can say that it did change the PGA Tour. Some things for the better, but maybe not everything. I think we've talked about the less philanthropic efforts. I think that's unfortunate. Caddy brought up all the charities that used to benefit. Now it's for profit, not a charitable organization. Higher purses. That's good for the players. Is it sustainable? I don't think so. Smaller fields. I don't know that smaller fields is better. And then more catering to today's top players. Less opportunities for the next generation of stars. That's something that I think needs to be addressed in the go forward. And
8: 100%.
0: Trusting in Tiger to be able to kind of figure that out. And then there's the whole divided pie. And this is where I started from the very, very beginning. This small pie that is golf on a big smorgasbord of offerings. And if you think you can slice up that tiny little pie, split stars up on different leagues, and think that you're not going to suffer, you're wrong. And it suffered. Stars in the game were already limited. Now you split them up. And from a fan standpoint, I think that's where, you know, the fans are going to say, hey, look, PGA Tour, look, if this thing's not going to work out, all right, go ahead, let's make amends, penalize them what you need to do, but bring them back and let us watch them play on the PGA Tour sooner than later. Right? Yeah. I'm not so sure. I think there ought to be some stiff penalties there, but that's just...
8: Yeah. You know, Tom Watson went so far as to say at the Masters, banned for life.
0: Ooh,
8: but, you know... The PGA Tour has said, you know, you got a year, you got to come back in. If you're in the category of, you know, you won major championships in the last 5 years, then you know that it's going to be a little bit different for you to get back than if you get somebody like Taylor Gooch or something like that wants to come back. He's going to have to go through qualifying again if they'll let him go to qualifying. But I think they're going to have to sit out a suspension time. If they want to play on the PGA Tour, they're going to have to go other places in the world, like, you know, the DP World Tour, which they're going to have to pay some fines and stuff like that to be able to play there as well, or the Asian Tour to try to get world ranking points to beef up the system and get them into and back onto the PGA Tour again and into major championships again. So, it's going to be really, really tough for them. Unfortunately, they didn't foresee that because they were always told all the way along by Greg Norman that they'll have world ranking points, which they have limited number of ranking points right now.
0: Ryan Ballengee is going to join us next to talk about that. We'll get his take on what it might look like for these players to make their way back onto the PGA Tour. But real quickly before we head to a break, and then we got some big, long segments straight ahead. Congrats to Nelly Korda. She's back to number one in the world. She absolutely dominated the Chevron last week. And, you know, five-shot victory, the largest margin at this major in 18 years. Great to see it. Love it. Love seeing Nelly out there smiling and winning major championships. Ryan Ballengee next right here on Real Golf Radio.
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0: All right, welcome back to the show. Brian Taylor, Bob Casper, and pleased to be joined now by our good friend who is a birthday boy today. Happy birthday to Ryan Ballingy of GolfNewsNet.com. Ryan, good morning. Happy birthday, brother.
23: Thanks, guys. Appreciate it. 43 turns around the sun ain't bad.
0: I love it. Those are good. You're just entering the best time of life.
8: He's still a youngster.
0: Oh, yeah. Oh, yeah. Good times, good times. You know what? This is a great time with the kids. They're in all the activities, and you're just running your ragged, but you have the energy to deal with it, which is awesome. And then, you know what? Next thing you know, it'll be they'll be bringing little ones of their own around, and you'll be sitting around going, hey, look, I remember when you were
8: this
0: like that.
8: This is better!
23: I'm not ready for that yet.
0: We just wigged him out right there. He's just like, the worst birthday ever all of a sudden. But hey, you get to start competing in the Senior Club Championship. There's other benefits to getting to that point, right?
23: Hey, I'm on the speed, the stack system this year, so I'm trying to keep that speed up.
0: I love
23: get
0: it.
23: Through that 50K.
8: There you go.
0: I like that. Got to do it. That's awesome. So, Rye, slow news week otherwise in golf, huh?
23: Yeah, not much happening.
0: Oh, my goodness. We spent the first hour of the show talking about LIV. We really wanted to spend time, and we hit it last week, talking about Doral and the PGA Tour returning and the Blue Monster and all of that. Like, it's a historic event, the old Doral Ryder Open. Bob's dad has legacy there. Bob played in those events back in the day as well. Like, there's a lot of cool stuff to talk about the game. We got PGA Championship coming up. We got U.S. Open and Women's Open Media Days, and so we can talk about Riviera and Shinnecock, and there's a lot of things, and yet we're talking about LIV Golf because, you know, it dominated the golf conversation for at least a couple of years. I think it's trailed off for a couple of years, and now obviously it's a huge story as it, with its potential unraveling. What is your take for the things that we have learned this week? What's your take on what the goings on are, and what do you expect to learn over the next several weeks?
23: I know there's a lot of kind of grave dancing the last couple of days or so, even though I think what the Wall Street Journal put out there was more or less a confirmation of what we heard going into their Mexico City event, that they were having trouble paying players, paying vendors, that they were going to lose the funding of the public investment fund, and now that's obviously confirmed, and that was going to imminently require LIV to radically change its board. You know, Yasser Al-Rahman, the governor of the public investment champion of LIV, is out as chairman. That probably tells you something pretty bad about the hopes for this thing to succeed beyond their investment. And then the CEO, Scott O'Neill, has to figure out a way to get, I'm lowballing, but anywhere from $2 to $5 billion worth of investment committed in the next 4 to 6 months, probably, to be able to keep this thing going. And at least in its current formation, right? I mean, they could radically change things. They could dock purses. They could do all kinds of different things, cut costs really, really significantly. But still, you're going to need a 10-figure sum to be able to run this tour moving forward. And I assume that in this investment market where sports are very popular, they might find some takers, but I don't know if they're going to find a taker that will bankroll them for 5 years like the Saudis did. And certainly not like the Saudis did with no discernible financial return at all. So for all intents and purposes, it seems like LIV is done, but I don't want to say yet that it's absolutely finished until we know for sure they're not playing anymore.
8: You know, what's interesting to me is that first he's come out and said that it's going to take 8 to 10 years to turn a profit on this. And we've heard with Wall Street Journal and a lot of the other outlets that are saying they're burning through $100 million cash a month. Yep. And what is a $1.5 billion infusion of money going to give you but 1 year? And that's crazy dollars. That's crazy dollars for an upstart with no discernible time to be able to recoup your investment. I think basically this is it. This is the swan song for this year, and it's going to be tough to resurrect it for next year.
23: I think there's a legitimate question of whether they finish the season at this point. And their next event is next week in my backyard in the Northern Virginia part of the world.
8: Right.
23: And I applied for a credential. I'm going to go because there might not be another one. And just kind of see what the feeling is like on the ground among the players, the agents associated with the players who have gotten themselves into this, and maybe among the people who attend this tournament, which may or may not be that all that many people will see. So, if you are Bryson DeChambeau, and he's the one I think about the most about this, he is negotiating a contract with LIV, a contract extension with LIV. He knows that they have no guaranteed money beyond this season, and it might not even last the rest of this season. And there's no way that LIV can negotiate a contract in good faith with him, because they don't know where their next dollar is coming from. So, Bryson, arguably your biggest star, maybe not your best player, but your biggest star, there's no way he can take a contract with you. He's got to be out the door unless you literally hand him $500 million in sacks of money he can physically take with him in a contract for him. So, even if they somehow got the money and they got the backing and they could get into 27, I can't see a world where DeChambeau sticks around and that leaves Rahm, and I don't know when his contract ends, presumably after the next season. And we already know it's a two-person tour, so if it's a one-person tour, who's going to watch one guy just beat up a bunch of scrubs?
0: Mm. It's true, right?
8: Okay.
0: Yeah, go ahead.
8: No, I was going to say, okay, so knowing that and knowing that there's not going to be anything that, in the future, going to next year, and these guys, these up-and-comers, as Brian and all of us have been talking about, you know, Rahm and Bryson and Cam Smith and Joaquin Niemann, those guys are going to need a place to play, especially a possible playing the PGA Tour. And the tour is going to make them wait a year for suspension, like they did with Patrick Reed and that kind of thing. When do they say, "I'm done here. I'm done for the year. I'll play the majors and see when I can start playing again on the PGA Tour"?
23: That's a really good question, and I think it comes down to a case by case basis. You know, back when Taylor Gooch and some of the other guys sued the PGA Tour under the guise that they could be able to play the FedEx Cup playoffs because they had enough points, but they were now on LIV Golf. And part of the discovery phase, part of the exhibits, were the original contracts for some of these guys. So, like, Taylor Gooch's contract was one of the exhibits, one of the pieces of discovery. And the players are expected to play every scheduled event, every planned event, regardless of whether they're playing for $20 million, $30 million, $1 million, whatever it is. They're supposed to play it. So there's a back portion of that contract, right? You know, and everybody's contract is probably a little different. But for John Rahm, for example, how much of the signing money does he already have in hand? And how much of that is doled out to him by month, by quarter, by season? And I guess he has to decide if Liv's going down, and I think you could surmise that, how much are you giving up in this Liv money you, I guess, expect to get versus what you could earn by not playing any more Liv events, waiting a year, whatever the punishment's going to be, and going back to the PGA Tour. And for someone like Rahm, I think it makes sense to probably stick it out, right? He's making a lot of money in the upfront signing. So however that's doled out, he probably wants to keep the rest of it. But if you're, just for example, Tom McKibben, up-and-coming young player, Northern Irish guy, he's done well for Caleb Surratt. Young guys played well. Do they just decide, you know what, forget it, I'm out of here. I'm going to start the clock now and hope that the tour is merciful and they let me go play Q school. Or maybe they let me try to Monday qualify or something along those lines. I think that's probably the best play. And for the guys who certainly don't have a hope of getting back to the PGA Tour anytime soon, you got to start thinking about playing all the Asian Tour events you can play in addition to whatever Liv events are left, because now you've got to get world ranking points. Because if you can get them, that might help you get into DP World Tour events. It might help you get into different states of Q school. There are a lot of different things that can happen there. So this is a much more difficult map to manage, I think, for the lesser players than the Rahms and DeChambeaus.
0: Ryan Ballengee is our guest here on Real Golf Radio. It looks like this new board with their new consultants that are coming in to put together reorganization and new go-forward strategies is going to focus on team golf. They're going to try to, you know, sell equity within these teams to help to raise the money and kind of go that way. Where are you on the team golf concept as it relates to Liv, not Ryder Cup and President's Cup, but in regular every week golf?
23: I mean, I think TCL has demonstrated that people can get behind the idea of teams if the format reflects that it matters, right? The TCL format is nine holes of triples alternate shot. The team clearly matters. And then you have the six holes of the, you know, alternating individual matches. But in Liv, you're basically just playing a 72-hole stroke play event, and oh yeah, we have a team component. And that doesn't really shine through. It never has. And I think that's one of the biggest things that has led to the rejection of Liv Golf, is it's just one-third the number of guys playing 72-hole golf and two guys really matter. But what's the point? So you almost have to radically change the format. But to get anyone with significant financial backing to care about the franchises and put money into them, which, by the way, Liv owns 75% of, if at least all of them, 100% of some of them, then you can't just backstop the teams with $10 million team purses every week and then go, oh, the teams are profitable. Well, no duh, you're giving them free money every week. Once that money goes away, what do those P&Ls look like? And I imagine probably not that great. You know, they have some sponsors. They all seem to have some sponsors, but it still costs a lot of money to fly to and from events. If that gravy train is over, you got to get that handled. There's housing, there's staffing, there's all kinds of different things that really, like, the PGA Tour doesn't expect, you know, doesn't handle their own. Now you're an independent contractor, basically. You've got to figure that out just like a PGA Tour player does. Well, that eats up your money real fast when you've got to pay for that every week.
0: It's a great point. Those are all part of the challenges that Liv is going to try to... It's a great point. Those are all part of the challenges that Liv is going to try to navigate over the next several months.

0: at Live as well. Stay tuned. More of the show continues next. John Bodenhammer from the USGA will be our guest. Stay tuned right here on Real Golf Radio. 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
0: Welcome back to the show, Brian Taylor, Bob Casper. Thanks so much for being with us here at Real Golf on X. And we're excited to shift gears just a little bit and talk about some championship golf, U.S. Open style. And joining us right now is a good friend, and we're really excited that he took a few minutes for us. He's the Chief Championships Officer for the United States Golf Association, John Bodenhammer, and he's kind enough to be with us. John, welcome to the show. How are you?
5: I'm great. We're looking forward to a great championship season, and it's always great to be on with you, Brian and Bob. It's you're two of my favorites, and love talking championship golf with you.
0: Well, we're sad that we're not going to be at Media Day next week at Shinnecock, which is one of my absolute all-time favorite golf experiences that I've ever had. And then, of course, some of the greatest championships have come from that, and it's got so much history as well. Just being out there, you know you're somewhere special. But the media days, regardless of the venue, always feature a slideshow and a presentation by John Bodenhammer, and I just leave there being fired up for the game, wanting to go get better, and wishing I could compete for a championship like these guys. So I thought, hey, maybe we could get a little ahead of it. We'll get John on and have him get us all fired up ahead of media day. Is that okay?
5: Love it. I'm fired up. Shinnecock came through the winter beautifully. We pulled the blankets off the putting green March 19th, and believe it or not, John Jennings, the golf course superintendent, was cutting greens on March 20th. That's pretty unheard of.

0: out of Shinnecock, and so the golf course came through the winter beautifully. We just want a little bit of the temperature to be the thermostat to be turned up a little bit, so the fescue turns a little purple and maybe a little brown by the time June rolls around. But the golf course came through beautifully, and there is no finer cathedral of the game than Shinnecock Hills. It's just a magnificent place.
1: See, and I love that, cathedrals of the game. So tell us a little bit about the setup this year. What are we going to expect to see at Shinnecock for this U.S. Open?
0: Great question, Bob. I would say in a sentence or two to sum it up, we're going to let Shinnecock be what William Flynn intended it to be. What I mean by that is in past years, all the way going back to 1986, to 90, when Ray Floyd won, to 95, when Corey Pavin won, and even in 2004 when Retief outdueled Phil Mickelson, you know, the USGA came in, and it's just kind of what we did in those days. We came in and put our U.S. Open setup on Shinnecock Hills, where we narrowed up fairways, we had long rough around all the putting greens, and you know, in 2018, that changed. The golf course, the Flynn architecture had been restored. A lot of the closely mown areas around the putting greens, like number 5 and number 10 and number 11, and so on and so forth, had been restored, and ball runs away from the putting greens. Fairways were restored and widened. You know, in past years, you would see bunkers on the 8th hole, the left side bunker complexes, 30 yards into the rough, so that we could develop a landing zone that was 23, 24 yards wide, you know, the narrow bacon strip fairways. We really have gone away from that and are staying true to the intent of the architect, William Flynn. And, you know, you're going to see wide fairways, average of 46 yards wide. Now, think about that.
1: Wow.
0: Average of 46 yards wide. But what that really creates are the ability for players to take on a little risk reward, and that 8th hole that bunker complex was covered up. Now you've got to drive at 295, 300 yards to get over that left bunker complex. But if you want to get to the right hole location, you've got to drive it on the left side of the fairway to get to those right hole locations. Drive on the right side of the fairway and play it safe, you're not going to be able to get it within 30, 40 feet of the hole because of the way the green complex is. So that's the architecture. That's the brilliance of William Flynn. There's all kinds of those sorts of things around the golf course, and we're just going to let it be what the architect intended it to be. And I think we're on a little bit of a journey with that. A lot of people still expect, you know, what we had at Oakmont last year, a little more narrowness, the long rough, or the wing flip, or some of those venues. Shinnecock's just different, and I think that'll show through this year more than it has in recent years.
2: John Bodenhammer, Chief Championships Officer of the USGA, is our guest here on Real Golf Radio. I love how you're taking that approach, John, and I think that also goes with the, I don't know what you want to call it, the feelings of players today. It feels like there's a real sense of history amongst players. I'm not talking about just the tour players, but just golfers in general that love to, even if you're going all the way over to St. Andrews to play the Old Course, for instance, or, you know, some of these great gems around here you're seeing in the United States, you're seeing some restoration, you're seeing some nostalgia, if you will. And it's almost like we crave to go back to the roots of how things were done back in the day, if you will. And I love that golf embraces that, and specifically that you're embracing that in major championship golf. That said, are there concerns at all that the test won't be strenuous enough or strict enough for a U.S. Open?
0: No, there's no concern about that at all. And I think we go to these great venues, and, you know, our strategy has changed 7 or 8 years ago. We really do go to America. Well, we always have, but I think we go to America's greatest venues, the cathedrals of the game, as we say. But that's a real thought process that we consider as we choose our venues. And as you know, we've gone a long ways out, but it's important for players when they're U.S. Open, both men and women. And, you know, where Bob Jones won the Grand Slam, or Hogan hit the one iron into 18 after the automobile accident, or Jack hit the one iron, Tom chipped in on 17, or Tiger won by 15 at Pebble, or Hogan tamed the monster at Oakland Hills. It's, you know, when a player is asked, where did you win your your U.S. Open and you're able to say Marion or Pebble Beach or Oakland Hills, you know, there's a little more of a pop, a little more of a wow factor. And I think we choose these venues like Shinnecock Hills where, you know, Brooks, Ruiz, Corey, Raymond won, and you're able to say that as a player. It means a lot. So if Amy's not good enough, we shouldn't go there. And so, you know, we'll grow the rough where we can, and we'll firm the greens up, and we'll have very difficult hole locations, and we'll quicken the greens a little bit. But the architecture will be what it was intended to be. And I think the way that I'd sum it up is if we get a little bit of rain like it should in June at Shinnecock, where, you know, Long Island Sound, Peconic Bay are churning, and you get a little bit of warmth coming in off of the western bound side of New York, and then the cold Conic Bay, you're going to have windy, rainy conditions. And if we get a little bit of that, it's going to be more resistant to scoring. If we don't, well, then the scores are just going to be a little bit lower. And I'll tell you something that does come into play: our hitting distances. We talk about it all the time. I think you know about our Distance Insights project that's been in a big part of the media narrative in recent years, but you know, players are hitting it between 2018 and 2026. They're 7 yards longer, and just off the tee. And like at Oakmont last year and Pioneers the year before, we're going to notice that, and that's going to be reflected in our setup as well. But Shinnecock is no longer than it was in 2018. We did not lengthen. We could have, but we chose not to. And so we'll see how it turns out. But we think the architecture will stand the test of time and provide a great test, the U.S. Open test, for the world's finest players.
1: So you've talked about Cathedrals of the Game. We're playing Shinnecock this year. And then you've got the next 4 years. You've got Pebble Beach, Wingfoot, Pinehurst, and Marion. When you've decided that you wanted to do this with Cathedrals of the Game and these cathedral golf courses, how quick are you planning to cycle through those, or is it going to be on a more rotational basis with a few others creeping in?
0: Yeah, I think that's an important point, Bob, where, you know, we have our anchor sites. We have Pinehurst, Oakmont, and Pebble Beach, and those three venues, for reasons we can talk about, but those are the three that we've identified, and they will host more frequently. I'd say on a pretty much a rotational basis every 5 or 6 years. But then we fill in the other years with places like Wingfoot, the Country Club, Oakland Hills, that, you know, maybe their cadence is a little bit different. Maybe they, you know, a place like the Country Club will be going, we were there in 2022, we'll be going back in 2038. They want it about every 15 years. But apart from an Open, they're also hosting a Women's Open, a Girls Junior, and a U.S. Amateur. So it's not that we don't have championships there, it's just, you know, the Open's a big show, or a Women's Open, and it really, you know, it's about a year to build into it, just with all of the facilities and infrastructure, and it's another 3-4 months to tear down. It's a big commitment from a club, and some clubs are up to it pretty frequently, and some, you know, they'd like to have a little less frequently, and so we'll fill in with those. But I think right now we're at about 10 different venues, all on a different cadence, except for our three anchor sites, and we like that. And I think that'll evolve over time, too. You know, there are some venues that logistically, if land goes away or, you know, the political climate or economic climate changes, things can change, and that happens. And, you know, I think it'll evolve. But right now our strategy is 20, 25 years looking out ahead. And when we know that we can go back to those places in that amount of time, we can build the right relationships with community leaders, with the club, in the marketplace, we can learn more, we can build more, we can acquire property, and that's what we're doing.
2: John Bodenhammer's Chief Championships Officer of the USGA, talking about the U.S. Open coming up Shinnecock in June. So when I'm looking back on Shinnecock, Tommy Fleetwood shot a final round 63 the last time he played there, which was a tournament record. And then Phil Mickelson kind of lost his mind the last time he played there, taking a 10 on the 13th hole on the third round on Saturday. You always talk about getting every club in your bag dirty, including the 6 inches between your ears. How can we expect to see that again this year at Shinnecock?
0: Yeah, it's great concept, right? I mean, 15 clubs, one between their ears. But, you know, and I say that with all due respect because they're the world's greatest players. And, you know, I think we just want them to experience what the U.S. Open has always been, that it's the ultimate examination. And the way we think about it today, we do want them to not just hit nine-iron wedge into every hole. We want them to hit every club in their bag. As they play around and test every part of their game, physical, mental, shot making. You know, and I think that I'll put it this way. Let me be really candid and transparent. I think in 2004, we love firm and fast conditions because we think the world's greatest players really are identified, not just how they hit the ball in the air, but they really think about once your ball hits the ground, what happens to it. And, you know, the greatest players really can think through that and really miss it where they need to miss it to get it up and down. You know, in the U.S. Open, not every hole you fire. Johnny Miller used to talk about this, the great Johnny Miller. You know, he had, he'd look at a hole or a hole location and say, okay, that's a red light or a yellow light, caution, or a green light. I'm going for it. Take dead aim. That's the way he approached strategically a golf course. U.S. Open is that way. There are just some hole locations you can't take dead aim on, or you're taking great risk reward. And if you miss, you're bringing double bogey into play. And I think Shinnecock is that way. But I'll tell you this. With full transparency, I think everybody at the USGA, and it's the way we're thinking and talking about it, we didn't get it right in 2004. It was too firm and fast. We had to suspend play, put water on the putting greens. In 2018, we had not the same, different issues. There were some that said we lost golfers. We did not. What we had was wilt on the putting greens because the lead play didn't have enough hydration, and there were areas around the hole that got too fast, almost like a pool table. You know, Shinnecock's a funny place when the wind starts to blow. Those perched up greens, you know, they're almost like golf demons out there where the wind magically comes off Pagonic Bay and those perched up greens firm up quicker than any other place I've ever been for a U.S. Open. And I think there's a certain sort of way that we're going to approach it this year. There will be some things that are different. You know, in between waves, Thursday and Friday, if the weather dictates warm conditions with wind, then we may go out in between waves and put a little water on around the hole just to make sure we don't get wet. It won't materially impact firmness or create softer conditions, but it will hydrate the leaf blade where it doesn't get too fast around the hole, those sorts of things. And candidly, we're going to start a little bit, you know, in the 12.5-13 range on the grain speeds, but not really go past that so we can use the good hole locations. And if we do get a little bit of wind, we can back off a little bit, like we did in 2018. We had gusts up to 35 miles an hour on Thursday. And I saw last week there was a day like that at Shinnecock. So we want to be prepared for that. And we've left it wide, like I say. And I think there's a little difference. I think we've learned from our experiences the last few times, and we're building that into this time, and I think we'll have a great U.S. Open as a result.
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0: Outstanding player, but even more importantly, a fine human being and a legend in the college golf ranks, Hall of Famer. And, you know, Bruce, I believe, was the first team All-American, won the Western Amateur one year. Just a fine player, but I think his integrity, his character, the ability as a good player to really mold fine young men at BYU. And boy, he's got a good team this year, and I'm paying close attention. I stay in touch with Brucey, and I always have been rooting for his success, trying to support the program. He's just really left a great legacy that followed Carl, who was one of my heroes, certainly a mentor to me, and I know you, Bob. And,
1: yep.
0: Bruce has done a great job. I think Grover falls in Bruce's footsteps as a big job, but I think Bruce has laid the groundwork for there'll be success for whoever follows him because of Bruce Brockbank. No finer golf coach in the history of the college golf.
2: That's super great to say. Thanks so much for doing that, John. We appreciate it. And I'll tell you, Shinnecock is one of my favorites. This is going to be exciting. It's going to be fun. There's going to be a lot of anticipation around Scottie Scheffler and a potential career Grand Slam. This is going to be good stuff, John. I'm looking forward to it. Sorry we won't be at Media Day on Monday, but we look forward to seeing you in June. And as always, thanks so much for spending time with us.
0: Well, you're welcome. It's a joy to be with you guys. Just to close it out, I'll just say, you know, founding member club of the USGA in 1894, America's first clubhouse, William Flynn architecture, the weather coming off Peconic Bay and Long Island Sound, and just one of the great links courses in the world. It's a special recipe, and it's going to be a magical, magical U.S. Open, and we're glad Shinnecock is a USGA club. Going to be a great celebration of our great game. Thanks for letting me be with you guys.
2: Good to be with you, John. We'll talk to you real soon. John Bodenhammer, the Chief Championships Officer of the USGA. He's got a lot of work between now and June, but appreciate him.
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16: Breaking news at Town Hall. I'm Bob Agnew in Washington. A tenuous ceasefire appeared to be holding today after the U.S. struck two Iranian oil tankers, even as a country that hosts the U.S. Navy's regional headquarters said it arrested dozens of people it alleged were linked to Iran's Revolutionary Guard. Friday's attacks cast doubt on the ongoing month-old ceasefire. President Trump told reporters, meanwhile, that leaders of Russia and Ukraine have agreed to a three-day ceasefire.
17: So they're going to be transferring almost immediately 1,000 prisoners from each side. That's very good. Russia, Ukraine.
18: Plan to talk to them again and try to
17: I will. I'd like to see a big extension.
16: In fact, the president says he believes this ceasefire could lead to an end to the war. The mass exodus of New York's wealthy continues. We get more of that trend from correspondent John Scott.
19: Major Wall Street firms and prominent billionaires are relocating operations outside New York City in response to Mayor Zoran Mamdani's tax-the-rich policies. Critics warn the wealth flight will harm the city's economy and could lead to higher taxes for middle-class residents.
16: That is John Scott reporting. America's employers delivered a surprisingly strong 115,000 new jobs last month, and that's despite an economic shock from the ongoing war in Iran. We get a closer look at those numbers from correspondent Bernie Bennett.
20: Hiring was better than the 65,000 economists had expected, though it was decelerated from the 185,000 jobs created in March. The unemployment rate remained at a low 4.3%. The war has caused the biggest disruption of global oil supplies in history and sent average U.S. gasoline prices surging past $4.50 a gallon this week. But the conflict hasn't done much damage to the American job market so far.
16: And that is correspondent Bernie Bennett reporting. It was a winning session on Wall Street, partly because of that positive jobs report. The Dow closed up, not by much, about 12 points. And the high-tech NASDAQ saw a big gain of 440. More on these stories at townhall.com.
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16: The UK has committed more than $1 billion annually to the EU's Ukraine debt pool, but that's raising concerns at home about neglecting homeland defense spending.
22: Prime Minister Keir Starmer faces mounting criticism over the UK's deteriorating naval capabilities, underscored by technical failures, sidelining key ships, and leaving only five frigates in service. Critics question his decision to commit substantial funds to EU-backed Ukraine loans while domestic defense budgets remain stagnant until 2030.
16: That is correspondent Ken Lorman reporting. The debate over alleged voter suppression continues, but new data is raising questions about longstanding liberal claim. Recent Census Bureau figures show minority voter turnout has increased over time. Black voter participation reached more than 51% in the 2018 midterms and about 45% in 2022. Breaking news at townhall.com. A number of ex-Big Ten and NFL football players are suing their former school over doctors' alleged sexual abuse.
23: 30 former Ohio State football players, including some former NFL players, are agreeing to join a federal lawsuit against the university over the sexual abuse of student-athletes decades ago by a team doctor. Rocky Ratliff, a lawyer in the case, said Thursday that the men have signed letters of agreement to join a lawsuit. Ohio State has fought lawsuits brought by former student-athletes over its failure to stop abuse by Dr. Richard Strauss. Hundreds say they were abused by him. Ohio State says it has tried to reconcile with survivors through settlements, counseling services, and medical treatment. I'm Geffen Coolball.
16: Four South Florida men were found guilty on Friday of conspiring to kidnap
3: and kill Haiti's president, Jovenel Moïse, who was assassinated in his home outside of Port-au-Prince. More from Town Hall.
4: Got a good job.
5: Bye, Mom.
7: See you, Mom.
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26: You've waited all week. You've kept your mouth shut.
27: You shut your mouth when you're talking to me.
26: You said only what you're supposed to say. You've hidden your feelings and kept them inside, and so have we. But now it's your time to stand up and shout. Say what you feel. Lay it all on the line. Who cares what anyone else thinks? It's time to read, to respond, to entice, to enrage, and get it all off your chest. It's time for Mouthing Off All Over the World.
28: That's right. It is time for Mouthing Off All Over the World. I'm Jeff Taylor, joined as always by the icon, the legend, the Hall of Famer, the continental lover, Eddie Mansfield.
29: You know, I just want to give a shout-out to our dear friend Lenny DePaul. Man, what an article they had from Navy to Hollywood about him, all his adventures in life, pretty much, and him being a technical advisor on Marshals. I mean, what, you know, Lenny spent 3 decades arresting some of the baddest dudes on the planet. And now he's a technical advisor with, you know, one of the number one hits of the season with CBS. Marshals, he's done pretty well.
28: You know, every time you step back and say, man, Lenny's done some cool stuff, he does something even cooler. You know,
29: yeah.
28: He's a U.S. Marshal busting all of the, you know, crime syndicates up in New York. That's an accomplishment that you can pretty much put a stamp on it. You did it. And then he's got his own TV shows where he's out catching criminals again. Now, not only is he an American hero of law enforcement, he's also a television star. And
29: he keeps getting it, man.
28: And then, you know, if that's not enough, if you're not like, all right, well, Lenny's done something else cool. Now he's working on one of the Yellowstone shows, which is, you know, pretty much the coolest thing going right now. I mean, what's next for Lenny? Is he running for president?
29: No, he's got a series coming out about Alcatraz.
28: Nice.
29: On Discovery Channel. So we'll be able to plug Lenny one more time.
28: Yeah, you know, it's funny. We do advertise for Lenny here on the show, but we are really big fans of Lenny, and we'd always be talking about Lenny, whether or not you could hear every week about his awesome company, odark30.com. But we really like Lenny. So this is a sports show.
29: And Lenny is a true American hero.
28: Yes.
29: This guy will absolutely hunt you down and whip your ass and make you like it. And there's nothing you can do about it.
28: Yeah, you know, we don't talk about jabronis on Mouthing Off. But hey, we're out of time. We got to run. We'll be right back after this on Mouthing Off All Over the World.
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28: We're back on Mouthing Off all over the world. 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
11: And that's some of the coolest stuff on the planet to wear anyway.
28: So whenever this comes up, and I have heard it before, it's mostly the NFL and the NBA where you hear people whining about their rookie deals. But this is something that is worked out in the contract that is signed by the Players Association and the league. So it is what it is. If you don't like it, then don't go play in that league. You don't have to go play in the NFL. You can go do many other things, but the NFL...
11: Yeah, play in the Canadian League. That's not even really football, but it's okay.
28: Yeah, the NFL and the Players Association sign contracts. They're unionized, and you follow these contracts. So when these rookies come into this job, which many men before them have built and established and made a thing, they're coming into an established thing, and they have a contract. So this is what they get paid, and they get paid a lot of money. And by the way, we're looking at the top 10 here. We're going to go over what their four-year rookie contract value is. But five of these guys in this top 10 won't be worth this much money by the end of those 4 years, and they don't have to give the money back. Some of these guys might, you know, sign huge contracts after their rookie contract is up, but this is the prove it time.
11: Oh, yeah, it is. Show me. You know, hey, I'm giving you $50 million for 4 years. Boy, show me something, man. Yeah. You want $100 million?
29: Show me.
28: And here's the other side of this coin, if you want to go into it. Yes, Fernando Mendoza may have been able to be drafted number one overall and been paid hundreds of millions of dollars for his services, whether he deserved it or not. Just the hype around him could have gotten that much contract. But they also could have said, listen, Fernando, we don't think that you're going to be veteran quarterback and still worth this money. We want to prove it. So we're going to give you a four-year $5 million deal. And once you prove it to us, or a 1 year $5 million deal, and once you prove that you're a good quarterback, then you'll get paid. So the reality of it is, I think they're getting paid more with these rookie contracts than they would if they had to negotiate contracts coming out of college to these NFL teams. This isn't a place for a reason.
29: No. I mean, when you look at these numbers, man, like Jeremiah Love, They're all saying that this guy is going to the Cardinals and he's going to be, you know, Jesus Christ flying in on cloud nine, that he's going to rescue the Cardinals. There is not one person in the world, just one, can rescue that organization who's been in the dumps so many years. They don't even know what it means to win. But I'll tell you what they did do. They got cheap. Was the steal of the draft, and that's your boy from University of Miami.
28: Carson Beck, who's probably not making even close to this kind of money because of where he was drafted, and I don't think you'll hear him complaining. The fact of the matter is, you've got David Bailey and Carnell Tate, Avril Reese. You've got these guys that are on the other side of the ball. Carnell Tate's a wide receiver, so a bad one there, but you've got Sonny Styles. These guys are making a lot of money where defensive ends, linebackers, cornerbacks, they probably wouldn't get this kind of money coming out of college unless they were top 10 picks coming into a four-year rookie deal that was negotiated through a contract. It's a lot of money. Fernando Mendoza is making over $10 million. They're all making, the first six are making over $10 million a year.
29: What are you going to do that? You just can't make $10 million.
28: These guys also say this isn't a lifetime job. You know, you could be out of this league in 4 years. If you get paid $54 million in 4 years, that's more money than most people will make working for 50 years in their life and retiring at 68. Nobody's making $54 million. So it's a ridiculous thing. Yeah,
29: they ain't even thrown the ball yet.
28: We've given these athletes this air of the fact that it's all about them, when the reality of all of this sports stuff is the most important thing for sports are the eyes that are put on it. And if it weren't for the fans wanting to watch the NFL, then there wouldn't be this kind of money. And if you want to run them off.
29: You know, when you're bringing this up, it's going to go back to WrestleMania 42. That sucked. The worst WrestleMania in history. And they charged the most expensive tickets on Earth to a wrestling event. And it was really bad. Now the NFL's doing the same thing to fans of the NFL. They're pricing families out. You know, pro sports was built for families, not for just high-dollar assets that people have to buy tickets, or you know, it was a family sport. Each one of them were.
28: Yes, it's fun to go out and watch a live NFL game, but in my opinion, it's probably the fourth most valuable watch in person. I think it's not as fun to watch as I put it in this order. I put hockey number one. I put basketball number two. I put baseball number three. And then the NFL. It's not a great in-person fan experience. You're far away.
29: Yeah, but hockey is. I love
28: hockey's
29: in person. Oh,
28: yes.
29: My goodness.
28: Yes. So I don't know that.
29: Makes you want to slap somebody, doesn't it, Jeff?
28: It does. I don't think that the in-person tickets for NFL games are ever going to ruin the NFL. It's going to be the television contract deals and the streaming, which they're already kind of getting in trouble for, because they're already the most difficult, expensive thing to purchase to watch for a year on television at home. If you want to watch your home team and you don't live in the market, you've got to pay a pretty big chunk of change.
29: Oh yeah, and it's crazy. They're they got, you know, from Netflix to Hulu to every streaming service in the world. And plus, they got other deals with all with everybody else. But you really don't know on a weekend basis who to tune into. I mean, they change it so much from the Thursday games to Monday Night Football. At least on Monday, you know it's going to be on ESPN. And then on Sunday night, that's NBC.
28: Yeah.
29: But the rest is kind of a crapshoot. You know?
28: I'll say this. Thursday Night Football has been on Amazon. And I actually really enjoy that experience. I'm a streamer at this point. You know, I don't watch network television anymore. I stream. So even the television shows that are on the networks, I wait till the next day. I watch it on stream. It doesn't get spoiled for me because I'm not a social media guy. So I can wait the extra day. I like to watch my sports live, but I pay for the streaming services for all of the sports, so I can watch those live on the streaming services. But the NFL, I've never paid for their streaming service. It's not really my favorite sport. I get the hype around it. I don't mind watching the playoffs and the Super Bowl, but I'm not in love with it the way I am with hockey and baseball and even basketball to that extent. But
29: see, baseball and hockey, that's a thinking man's game. You know, the rest of them are not too thinking. You know, they just show up and snap the ball and go.
28: Yeah.
29: And in baseball, you got to think about it. In hockey, you better think, you won't lose your head. So, I mean, hockey's a great game. I love hockey.
28: Absolutely. So the Steelers place an unrestricted free agent tender on Aaron Rodgers, which means they want him to come back. We'll see what happens there. They drafted quarterback Drew Aller out of Penn State, who I think could theoretically become a really good quarterback in the NFL. He's got the build. He's got the size. So we'll see what happens.
29: Well, they got two big guys at QB, Will Howard and Drew out of Penn State. They're both big guys. And the difference in Will Howard has won championship.
28: Well, they've both competed for national championships at their schools, and they're both big dudes that can become great quarterbacks. We'll have to see what happens. Hey, we'll be right back after this on Mouthing Off All Over the World.
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28: We're back on Mouthing Off All Over the World. I'm Jeff Taylor, joined as always by the icon, the legend, the Hall of Famer, the continental lover, Eddie Mansfield.
29: Hey, the Yankee superstar is the that new head coach of your Philadelphia Phillies.
28: My? They've never been my. They drafted my nephew, and I still wouldn't be a Phillies fan.
29: Oh, yeah, you would.
28: No. I'm a Washington Nationals fan, which means that I dislike the Phillies deeply, and I'm glad to see that they have come out and fired Rob Thompson as if he was the problem. He's out as manager of the Philadelphia Phillies, and they slid the GM's dad into the role. We were talking about this before the segment during the break, and Don Mattingly's been a manager before, so it's not like his son just said, hey, my dad is in town, I'll hire him as a manager and see what he can do. This guy's a legend for the Yankees, although a sad legend because he oversaw the longest streak of not winning a World Series in Yankees history. And great Yankee teams, they just couldn't get over the hump in those days. Great batting lineups, never great pitching rotations. But Don Mattingly, the manager of the Philadelphia Phillies, and let me tell you, the problem with the Philadelphia Phillies is not the manager. It is the fact that they have spent a lot of money bringing in other people's stars, and it hasn't worked out. It worked out. It got
29: fifth
28: them to
29: highest, the fifth highest payroll. Yeah. Can you imagine that?
28: They made it to the World Series, but when they made it to the World Series, it was other people's all-stars and a smattering of guys that they had brought up through their system. And it's every time I turn around, they're moving some kid that was coming up through the prospect ranks to make room for someone else's star to come in and play for them. And this is a lineup now that has the former best player on the Marlins, the former best player on the Nationals, the former huge shortstop from the Nationals, the catcher from the Cubs, the third baseman from where they just brought in all guys that were great on other teams, and they're aging. They've missed their window. Zach Wheeler.
29: That actually sounds like the New York Yankees, doesn't it?
28: Well, when they finally won a World Series in New York, it was when they had half guys they brought up through the organization, and when it was time, they brought in names, big bats and big names to fill out the lineup. So they had a core and they built around the core. The Philadelphia Phillies didn't do that. They brought in a superstar on a big contract and then they kept doing it. And they didn't build around their core. Aaron Nola and Alec Boehm, I think, are the only core guys that are still relevant in Philly, and that's just not a recipe for success. And they're losing.
29: I'll tell you a guy who got his walking papers, and I guarantee you Buckner was happy for this. Okora with the Red Sox out the door. See you, buddy.
28: Alex Cora is an anomaly because they fired him when the stuff went down in Houston, when the cheating was exposed, and he was part of that coaching staff in Houston when that happened. So
29: yeah, he was behind it.
28: Yeah, he was fired by Boston, and then after his suspension was over, rehired. This isn't even more. Why are you blaming Alex Cora?
29: What are they going to do? I mean, they got a big payroll too.
28: Well, I'll tell you what they're going to do. I'll tell you what they're going to do. They're going to trade away Jared Duren, And they're going to do the same thing they've done over and over and over again. They bring up a young stud, they develop him, and then they trade him. They're in a constant rebuild in Boston, and they're the Boston Red Sox. So they can keep rebuilding, and people will sign in Boston, and you can get a couple stars to sign in Boston.
29: Yeah, the Red Sox used to never have to do that. They would just reload every year and get a couple more players, and boom, right back in the hunt. You know what I'm really happy with? It's the National League East. The Atlanta Braves are in first place, and that's a miracle.
28: The Atlanta Braves are on top right now. It's so early. The Nationals.
29: Yeah, but they're like 20-9, but usually they're 9-20 at this time of the year.
28: The Nationals and the Marlins are bouncing back and forth between second and third in the National League East, and it's only a matter of time before the ships in New York and Philadelphia get righted, and the Marlins and the Nationals are back to the bottom of that division. I will say this, though, and you can tell me I'm biased, and I may be, but it looks like the Nationals are there. It's time to bring in an arm or two.
29: Yeah, you're biased. I mean, you swear that they're the second coming.
28: We can look at the numbers. Nationals. They're definitely top five in the league in runs scored. They are giving up a lot of runs. Their bullpen is more of a problem. They're starting pitching. But if they replace Zach Lytle with a good ace, the Washington Nationals are competing in the National League East easy. They've put it together with the kids. They're all coming into their own. They look really good from a batting perspective. Their pitching sucks.
29: Hey, look at the Mets, all right? That guy's on the hot seat. Yeah. That Mendoza guy. He's on the hot seat. They've lost 12 with that Kami Madami guy. You know, he jinxed them. They don't need any jinx tonight. They already jinxed. They're the Mets, for God's sake. The Mets and the Jets. Same deal. You know, it's like at least the Mets have won since the Jets have never won since I don't know when.
28: Theismann.
29: I can't count
28: not Theismann,
29: that
28: long. The other guy, the guy that used to wear the mink coat, and Joe Namath.
29: Oh, Namath.
28: That's the last time they won a Super Bowl. I'm sorry, Joe. I know who you are. Theismann's the guy from the Redskins whose leg got broken in half by Lawrence Taylor. Well, that's how long it's been since the New York Jets were able to hoist a Lombardi, but they're a dumpster fire right now. But we're talking about baseball. The Mets are fine. This is the beginning of the season. This is when the Chicago White Sox come out and win 10 in a row, and you go, oh, my God, the White Sox are back. Or by the Washington Nationals, when the Nationals and the Marlins are, you know, fighting for second and third place. There was a time not that long ago when I think the Marlins were in first place in the NL East and the Nationals were in second place, and it rounded out with Atlanta, Philly, and New York. By the end of the season, this will all be worked out. The Mets will be winning. The Phillies will be winning. Everything will be fine for these teams. I think pulling the trigger this early on Rob Thompson was a bad idea. Alex Cora even sadder because it's a mismanaged organization in Boston, and there's nothing you can do when every time you have a star player at the trade deadline, they flip them. So you're never going to be able to be any better than the middle when that happens. And Alex Cora has actually overperformed.
29: Let me tell you, the Cubs manager has got something. You know, at Craig Council says, why? Think about this. The Ohtani rule. Do you know what the Ohtani rule is?
28: Yeah, it means that they don't have to count Ohtani as a pitcher because he's a player
29: in
28: the field.
29: 14 pitchers, the LA Dodgers, like they need another pitcher to beat somebody.
28: They don't.
29: I mean, it's like, well, yeah, why you carry 14 pitchers? I mean, that's cheating.
28: It's not. It's in the rules.
29: He gets away with gambling. He's okay with him. Now they don't count him as a pitcher, but he still pitches.
28: Well, that's
29: the
28: thing, though.
29: How can you be a starting pitcher for the Dodgers and not be counted as a pitcher?
28: Because he's counted as a spot in the rotation as a batter. Are you supposed to put his name down twice on your roster just because he pitches and hits? No, you can't say Shohei Ohtani pitcher, Shohei Ohtani batter. He's one guy. He does both things. You can choose. They could carry another batter, too, and make him one of the pitchers. They can do whatever they want with him. They just have to carry a roster spot with him.
29: Well, I'm just saying that they're carrying 14 pitches, and by the MLB bylaws, you only get 13 pitchers.
28: Well, they have 13 pitchers, and then they have the is it 27 batters?
29: No, they have 14 pitchers.
28: Well, Shohei Ohtani pitches, but his spot on the roster is that of a position player.
29: Yeah, which is an oxymoron, man. It's like, okay.
28: Well, what do you say they do? Do they count him as a pitcher, but then they get an extra batter?
29: I don't know.
28: Well, what's the difference?
29: I just know they should be having 14 pitchers when everybody else has 13.
28: I disagree with you on this. I think that Shohei Ohtani, you have to place him on the roster. You either place him on the roster as a position player, and then you get to carry the amount of pitchers, or you put him on the roster as a pitcher, and then you get to carry an extra position player. I mean, this is a guy that does both things. And I hate the Dodgers. I hate to be arguing on the side of them, but I don't see any other way that you solve this without taking away from the fact that they paid a lot of money to have a guy of this, without taking away from the fact that they paid a lot of money to have a guy that plays on both sides of the ball, and you're going to punish

0: pitcher on your roster and Shohei Ohtani as a hitter on your roster, because then you only have 39 guys on the 40-player roster.
1: Now, let me ask you this. Here's what they used to do. They would say, if he's a pitcher outfielder, they would put pitcher slash outfielder. That's the way he was booked. You know what I mean?
0: Not on the roster. No, they carried the same amount of players on the roster.
1: Hey, you can have whatever the roster is supposed to have, 13 plus 23 other players. And now that's your total, or 28 players. That's the total. That's what you get. Any way you want to line it up, do it.
0: That's all they're doing it. They have 28 players on their roster.
1: Okay. Well, what are they bitching for 14 then, huh?
0: They're not.
1: They've got to be a pop. Yeah, it is. The Cubs are bitching. And
0: hey,
1: know,
0: let's talk about this after the break. We'll be right back after this on Mouthing Off All Over the World.
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0: We're back on Mouthing Off All Over the World. I'm Jeff Taylor, joined as always by the Continental Lover, Eddie Mansfield.
1: Yeah, old Dodger Blue, buddy. They'll cheat if they, you know, when the Dodgers start winning again, you know they're still cheating. So that's all I care about.
0: So just tell me something. We'll wrap this up here, because you said to me in the break, you said, I don't know why you carried this over. We've got something that's going to make you just as mad, and
1: yeah,
0: we need the time to talk about that.
1: Right. Dodger Blue is not we don't spend enough time on a $1 billion team.
0: I just want you to acknowledge this, okay? The team gets to have 28 players, correct?

0: Well, you want to add, well, you get 13 pitchers and 20, I think 23 or 28 more players.
1: Yeah, I
0: I
1: think
0: don't know.
1: it's a 40-man roster, if I'm not, is that when it
0: Right.
1: expands? Anyway, so you have the, let's just say it's a 40-man roster. That might be the expansion in September. It's too early in the baseball season for me to have thought about this. In the end of the season, I'll be able to tell you exactly how it works. But
0: I think
1: let's just
0: it's
1: say
0: 14 and 23. That's what I think it is right now.
1: that sounds about right with IL and all of that stuff. But so they have the 37, that's what that adds up to. Let's say that they have, so the Dodgers have Shohei Ohtani, who's an anomaly. He's the only one in the world that gives us this issue. So they have the right amount of guys on their roster right now. Right?
0: I'm not going to agree with you.
1: Why? It's a fact.
0: Because, hey, I don't give a damn what the Dodgers do. I'm just telling you, they're cheating. If you got 14 pitchers, you got one more pitcher than everybody else.
1: So,
0: Period.
1: do you think Craig Counsell would shut up if they made Shohei Ohtani a pitcher and then they brought in another bat? Because they really
0: Well,
1: could use another
0: I
1: space for
0: think
1: a
0: that
1: bat.
0: if they followed everybody else, it's typical LA
1: They
0: crap.
1: can't
0: They want
1: follow
0: to be better
1: everybody
0: than
1: else.
0: let me finish. They want to be better than everybody else, and they don't want to follow the rules because they love to cheat.
1: They're following the
0: They
1: rules.
0: have to win. Let me tell you something. 14 pitchers is one too many, Jeff. Read the rules. It is the rules, and I am a rule breaker. I have no problem with that. But count to damn pitchers of 14, and you gotta have 13. So I don't care if you put a shirt on Ohtani.
1: You're saying
0: Put
1: the same
0: a shirt
1: thing,
0: on
1: though,
0: him and
1: that
0: call him
1: if they made him
0: my
1: a
0: little
1: batter,
0: bat boy.
1: if they
0: My
1: made him a
0: little bat boy
1: batter,
0: from Japan that can hit and pitch. That's my little bat boy. Okay, you can call him whatever you want.
1: if you made him a pitcher, then you would have one more batter than everybody else.
0: No,
1: Yes, you
0: you can't,
1: would.
0: no.
1: Yes,
0: You
1: you would.
0: gotta, hey, always remember this. Just follow the rules. They say 13 pitchers, you need 13 pitchers, not 14.
1: They say
0: And
1: how
0: then
1: many batters
0: for
1: you can
0: all the
1: have
0: rest of the
1: too.
0: players, they just need to follow the rules and shut the
1: All
0: hell
1: right.
0: up.
1: Well, you're wrong. We'll move on. Are drivers and golfers athletes? Stephen A. Smith says he doesn't think they are. He says the professional drivers are just driving a car. Eddie disagrees.
0: Well, why don't you just look it up? Look up a NASCAR driver. He's an athlete. Look up a golfer. He's an athlete.
1: I
0: You're
1: agree.
0: telling me that a golfer's not an athlete and a
1: No,
0: NASCAR driver?
1: no.
0: You gotta have number one in NASCAR. You better have good hand-eye coordination to that you're going 200 miles an hour,
1: Do you think a
0: and you gotta
1: pilot is an
0: you
1: athlete?
0: do what?
1: Do you think a pilot is an athlete?
0: Why, hell no, a damn pilot's
1: What's the
0: not a
1: difference
0: damn
1: between a pilot
0: athlete.
1: and a race car driver?
0: Well, you got to be a lot more on the ball being a NASCAR driver than an airplane pilot.
1: I don't know, buddy. I'm not saying an airplane pilot. I'm saying like a if you're
0: You got
1: flying an
0: nobody.
1: F-15.
0: Hey, he's not like he's a fighter pilot, man.
1: Yeah.
0: You know, it's like he didn't have people shooting at him when he's taking off at Delta. I mean, for God's sake, they're sitting on their ass, been drinking all night long, and then they're hung over the next day, got the sun
1: That
0: in their
1: sounds like
0: eyes, and you better
1: NASCAR.
0: hope that, hey, you just hope they just gear the little thing up and not down, you know, because a lot of them have crashed a few times.
1: Yes.
0: It's like, all right.
1: I
0: No,
1: agree with Stephen
0: a
1: A.
0: pilot that is a commercial pilot is not a damn athlete.
1: You're
0: He
1: putting
0: could
1: words in
0: be a
1: my mouth.
0: former athlete.
1: I never said commercial pilot. I
0: So
1: said
0: you like to
1: pilot.
0: play golf. Hey, big shot, you like to play golf with that little white ball.
1: Let me
0: So
1: tell you
0: you're
1: something.
0: telling me that you are not an athlete when you go play golf? Are you just a jabroni out there hitting a white ball and they taking your money?
1: NASCAR drivers are not athletes. Golfers
0: What
1: are
0: are they then?
1: athletes. They're guys that drive cars around in a circle for a sport. The
0: And
1: car
0: that's
1: is doing
0: it?
1: all the work.
0: They're not doing a thing.
1: No, they definitely have to have, they're
0: Well,
1: like
0: why don't they
1: chess
0: just have,
1: players.
0: why
1: Are
0: don't
1: chess
0: they just
1: players
0: start work?
1: athletes?
0: Why don't they just start, if they're not any good at all, why don't you have what Uber has, them old driverless cars to drive them damn NASCARs all the way around the track?
1: Can
0: They
1: you
0: save a lot of money if it doesn't matter.
1: win a race in NASCAR when you're 55 years old?
0: I don't think they'll let you race that
1: I
0: long.
1: think they will. I think, how old was Dale Earnhardt when he died? He had a kid that was racing with
0: him. I was there the day he died, though. I can tell you that.
1: Now, the NASCAR drivers are not athletes. They're very special. What they do is incredible, but they're not athletes.
0: Well, Jerry's kids are special, too. Is that what you're saying?
1: Yes. Some of them are very good athletes
0: they're special. They're close to retarded or what?
1: If they're shooting a basketball and they're a Jerry's kid, they are an athlete. If they're driving a car around in circles, they're not an athlete. It's a different thing. It's a highly skilled profession, but it's not an athlete. Well,
0: look up. A NASCAR driver is a NASCAR driver an athlete, and it will give you the definition.
1: Now, there are many things that I could look up right now that it would tell me was true.
0: I was shocked.
1: I'm not going to argue golfer because golfers are definitely athletes because you can't continue.
0: They just got to walk and not ride in the car.
1: No, because they have to swing a club. They have to do something athletic.
0: Well, you got to press the gas and you got to steer that steering wheel. You got to keep it between the damn lines.
1: My grandmother
0: against the wall.
1: My grandmother steered a wheel and pressed the gas until she was 85 years old.
0: Well, that's probably what's wrong with NASCAR now, because all these jabroni NASCAR guys are not athletes like they used to be. That man, you could go to a NASCAR race and see them sitting out there on their car. Smoking a Winston and drinking beer.
1: I know.
0: No, that's when you knew they were an athlete.
1: they were less athletic then than they are now.
0: Now you know. That's where athletes, what, you're saying they got wussified, as they say. They got wussified, NASCAR went woke, and now they can't draw anybody.
1: They went woke, but those guys are not wussified. It takes incredible guts to go into a turn at 180 miles an hour with that embankment.
0: If they're not an athlete,
1: it's not athletic.
0: It's
1: a skilled profession.
0: Damn roller coasters. Hey, at theme parks, they go in turns at 180 miles an hour too. So you go ride that. So you're just as good as a NASCAR guy.
1: No, because they have to steer the car. I get it. It's a skilled profession. It's just like a fighter pilot. It's the same thing. It's a skilled profession. Do they do it in front of people?
0: A fighter pilot to a NASCAR driver? I don't think so.
1: I think a fighter pilot's actually better than a NASCAR driver.
0: Think so.
1: Yes.
0: Yeah.
1: But that's
0: because he's getting shot at. NASCAR driver's just trying to keep the next drunk from hitting him.
1: It's in the same league of things to me, is that you're operating heavy machinery in an incredible way, and it's a skilled profession. You got to know when to get into those turns. It's like playing chess more than it is like playing golf. There's no athletic ability to it. As long as you can push your right foot down and steer the wheel, then that's as far as your athleticism goes. The rest is knowledge and guts is most of it. Like, you got to have guts. It takes a lot of guts to get out there and go that fast.
0: Hey, NASCAR drivers are considered athletes due to the extreme physical and mental demands of racing.
1: I disagree. But you know what? That's the beauty of this.
0: Require intense stamina.
1: Yeah.
0: To drive that car for hours on end. But, you know, I do have to kind of bring up something about NASCAR. They have wussified NASCAR. Now they're taking breaks ever so many laps where they can go wee-wee and put their powder on and, you know, look like the woke little idiots they are now. And, you know, Bill France is just cringing in his grave, man, with his sissified NASCAR today.
1: Yeah, it's sad. Hey, let's jump over to the WWE, Eddie. CW Network and WWE announced all NXT Premium live events will air exclusively on the CW, beginning with the Great American Bash.
0: Yeah, the Great American Bash was an old WCW deal. Yeah, and so NXT, under my buddy Shawn Michaels, is care.
1: Yeah.
0: Has done a lot of stuff. They just signed a multi-million-dollar deal, a multi-year and multi-millions year with CW.
1: Yeah.
0: To have all the PLEs on there.
1: CW's making a push. They signed the PBA as well, so they're making a push to have some sports content on the CW. I thought it was gone, to be honest with you. I thought Buffy the Vampire Slayer went away and no more CW, but I was wrong.
0: Nextstar bought them.
1: Yeah, it's really cool to see.
0: Yeah, the Nextstar's a great company.
1: NXT I love because it's basically the minor leagues of wrestling, and I'm not taking anything away from the NXT wrestlers, but it really is. You would agree with me, it's kind of the minor leagues.
0: No, when you look at NXT, they're bigger. If you want to call them a minor league, well, let's compare them. Okay, NXT has more views, better ratings than AEW, and they're full of old superstars.
1: Yes.
0: So, all right, who's
1: they're the minor leagues for the WWE.
0: The AEW is more minor league than
1: the AEW is the USFL. Then the NXT is the minor leagues for the big leagues, which is the WWE.
0: You mean the AAA, yes. AAA deal.
1: Yes.
0: But like baseball.
1: Yeah.
0: But NXT has turned out a lot of stars, man.
1: I know.
0: From Roman Reigns to Seth Rollins to Charlotte Flair to Becky Lynch and Oba Fema, the last great, Nigerian nightmare out of Alabama. He was a shot putter at Alabama, believe it or not.
1: Yeah, Trick Williams, Triffany Statton, Roxanne Perez, Javon
0: Evans.
1: That's
0: more stars right there that you just named, more stars than AEW has ever had in their whole damn league.
1: What we're saying is that those guys were in NXT, and then they got to the big leagues in the WWE. AEW is the USFL, whereas if you're not good enough to be in the WWE, you sign a contract in the AEW, and you go play in the other league that nobody's paying attention to.
0: Well, I really kind of compare to AEW like the Canadian football. That's how all the old guys go in the Canadian league to play and get a few more paychecks, and that's what they do in the AEW.
1: The difference is that a whole nation cares about the Canadian Football League.
0: Hey, I just got to tell you, Stephen A. Smith, you're a friend of Jeff's and mine, but sometimes you let your battleship mouth overload your rowboat ass, which is on a everyday deal. But I can tell you one thing. NASCAR and golfers are athletes, whether you want to say so or not. And I bet you're going to have a hard time now, Stephen A., ever getting into Augusta. Talking about golfers like that, you'll never get there.
1: Yes, Stephen A., I have to agree with Eddie here. You should have never said that golfers are not athletes. They use their body to hit a ball with a stick. That's athletics. NASCAR, you got me on your side there, bud. We'll be right back after this on Mouthing Off All Over the World.
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3: 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I gotta find that 5th doctor.
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1: We're back on Mouthing Off All Over the World. I'm Jeff Taylor, joined as always by the icon, the legend, the Hall of Famer, the Continental Lover, Eddie Mansfield.
0: You know, late breaking news, Jeffrey, Nashville, Tennessee just made a bid for WrestleMania 44 in Music City.
1: That'll be fun. I assume they'll do it in the football stadium. And
0: the new one.
1: Two nights of Nashville will be very fun for those who choose to attend. It's going to be an expensive ticket, I hear. But great city, and should be a good event. And I think that Nashville should win WrestleMania 44. And I can't think of a better place to have it.
0: They have everything there.
1: Yeah, that's
0: and
1: good.
0: You know, it's just that, you know, Broadway's not Broadway anymore. It's, you better bring your Benjamins when you walk down that street today.
1: There are so many places in Nashville that are close to Broadway that aren't Broadway. Broadway still is its thing, though. You know, it's not what it used to be, but it's a whole new thing with all of the country stars having their bars there. There's still incredible musicians playing in all of those bars, and you can run into country stars any night of the week in Nashville, just kind of hanging out or even jumping on stage in one of those bars. So Broadway's still a cool place.
0: I tell you what's really good, Jeff, is Kid Rock's place in the Gulch.
1: Yeah.
0: A Detroit Cowboy. Not only the great five-star food, but you also get entertainment.
1: It's funny because the Gulch is where all of the locals decided to start going because they didn't want to go to Broadway anymore. And now Kid Rock opens a joint there and everybody's going over to the Gulch. So Broadway may be back to what it was before.
0: What, tumbleweeds?
1: Let's score this up here, Eddie. You and I came to an impasse on Shohei Ohtani's roster spot.
0: Yeah, I don't really give a damn about him anyway.
1: You and I came to an impasse on NASCAR drivers.
0: I guess sitting on your ass and driving around in a circle don't make you an athlete.
1: That's what I think, although I do think they're very skilled at a profession. Golf, we agree and disagree with Stephen A. Smith. Golfers are definitely athletes. I mean, they live up to everything you would need. I mean, they're swinging
0: a
1: stick and hitting
0: the ball on a regular basis. You tell me you're not athletic because you can hit that ball like that?
1: Well,
0: you got to be athletic to hit a ball.
1: You do. It takes a lot of skill, and you can get hurt.
0: Next time we go for a NASCAR event, don't you tell them they're not athletes.
1: Well, hey, I've got to see my brother soon, so.
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17: Breaking news at Town Hall, I'm Bob Acton with Washington. A tenuous ceasefire appeared to be holding today after the U.S. struck two Iranian oil tankers. And a country that's hosting the U.S. Navy's regional headquarters said it arrested dozens of people it alleged were linked to Iran's Revolutionary Guard. The latest attacks cast new doubts on the tenuous month-old ceasefire. President Trump says there will be a three-day ceasefire in the war between Russia and Ukraine.
18: Posting on Truth Social Friday, Trump said the truce would last from Saturday to Monday, saying, quote, "I am pleased to announce that there will be a three-day ceasefire in the war between Russia and Ukraine." Russia had previously announced a two-day unilateral ceasefire to mark its May 9th World War II Victory Day on Saturday. Ukraine previously stated that it too had offered a truce, but this had been ignored by Moscow. Trump also wrote, "Talks are continuing on ending the war," adding that, "We are getting closer and closer every day." Bill Alexander, Washington.
19: The head of the World Health Organization is seeking to reassure worried residents of the Spanish island of Tenerife that they are not in danger from the anticipated arrival there of a hantavirus-stricken cruise ship. He issued an unusual direct message to them saying he understood their concerns. The Virginia Supreme Court on Friday struck down a Democrat congressional redistricting plan that had won voter approval. Here's correspondent Bernie Bennett.
20: The court's 4-3 decision Friday marked a major setback for Democrats in a nationwide redistricting battle with Republicans ahead of the midterm elections. The plan, approved April 21st by voters, could have helped Democrats win up to 4 additional U.S. House seats. But the court said state lawmakers violated procedural requirements when referring the plan to the ballot. A recent U.S. Supreme Court ruling that weakened the Voting Rights Act has been used by Republicans in several southern states to try to eliminate congressional districts held by black Democratic leaders. Bernie Bennett in Washington.
19: And more from townhall.com.
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19: One of women's basketball's most decorated players is adding a unique honor to her high-flying resume.
22: Basketball Hall of Famer, 4-time WNBA champion, 5-time Olympic gold medalist, and now State Bird. Sue Bird will soon have the title of Connecticut State Bird. That's according to a bill approved this week by the Connecticut legislature and headed to Governor Ned Lamont's desk for his expected signature. She'll share the State Bird title with the American Robin starting next year. The Syosset, New York native is beloved in the Constitution State. She led UConn to national titles in 2000 and 2002 and won 4 WNBA titles with the Seattle Storm before retiring in 2022. I'm Geffen Coolbaugh.
19: Google has reached a settlement with black employees who alleged systemic racial disparities in hiring, pay, and advancement in a lawsuit filed back in 2022. You'll find breaking news and analysis at townhall.com. Comments from Seattle's mayor about wealthy residents leaving over taxes are stirring up controversy in the tech world.
23: Katie Wilson is dismissing concerns that millionaires are fleeing Washington State, calling those claims super overblown and even waving goodbye to those who might leave. The comments made at a recent event drew laughs from the audience, but backlash from the tech community. Critics say the remarks signal a hostile climate for business that will drive talent and investment elsewhere, especially as the state moves forward with a new 9.9% tax on income over $1 million. John Scott reporting.
19: America's employers delivered a surprisingly strong new jobs report last month. 115,000 new jobs created, despite some problems with the economy due to the war in Iran. Hiring was better than the 65,000 that economists had been expecting. You'll find more on these stories at townhall.com. From Washington, I'm Bob Agnew.
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3: Time once again for On Point Live. I'm Mike Horn, but the stars of our show, two great gentlemen here with you every single week at this time. We're talking about some of the greats from the Los Angeles Rams. We're talking about number 15, the quarterback extraordinaire Vince Ferragamo. Got some success here to Super Bowl 14, always to the Rams. Jackie Slater, number 78, the offensive lineman, 20 seasons with the Rams, and we call him, he was the Energizer Bunny, man, still is. He's doing a lot of good stuff. Gentlemen, how you doing this week?
4: Very good, Michael, and Feliz Cinco de Mayo.
3: Yeah, we're doing the show on Cinco de Mayo this week. You may be hearing it at other days over there, but that's not going to stop us from having a little Harmony cheese on our tacos and maybe on our enchiladas there. Jackie, you're a big fan of Harmony cheese, our sponsor, harmonycheese.com. What type of Harmony cheese do you like to put on your enchilada?
5: Well, first of all, you know that I like the Abergele. Yes. I like just about all of their cheeses, and you know, the cheddar. When you get a beef, in my opinion, if you get a taco with shredded beef and not too wet on that shredded beef, and you sprinkle some of that cheddar cheese, just some the cheddar cheese that we get from sprinkle back here in Wisconsin, it adds a real mellow taste to a taco. I don't like my tacos to be too tangy, too interesting. I like it to be mellow.
4: And then for an appetizer, Jackie, queso fundido, right, Michael? You use Harmony cheese and Merlot cheddar.
3: He said sprinkle, Vince. He's been giving you
4: sprinkle.
3: Lot of
4: I know it, but this time you can just actually
3: your cheese. And he's grating cheese now on his enchilada.
5: Yes.
4: Well, hey,
5: one of the few
4: whatever
5: times
4: works.
5: I,
4: whatever
5: one
4: works.
5: Of the few times I do grate my cheese, Vince. He wants to. That seems to be the only way he eats cheese is by grating it. But there's nothing wrong with having some cheese, as I said, with Ritz crackers or any number of put it on some toast and have some cheese toast. I like my cheese a lot of different ways other than just grating it like he does.
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3: 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I'm Michael Horn, along with Vince Ferragamo, Jackie Slater, our producer, Corey Marino. Vince, Jackie, you guys have had a hard week. Jackie, you've had an even harder week. You've been working pretty much helping out some people get ready for the season. Am I right?
5: Absolutely. I had the pleasure of working with a guy that I've been working with basically for the last 9 years, working on 10 years now, and he's a real pro. And I just always enjoy working with big people who, you know, look at the finer details of what we do as offensive linemen and sink their teeth into it, and then just to watch them grow, watch them get better and better and better as they get aged, just as they get older, just like a fine wine or some aged cheese. Vince, this young man that we're going to have on as a guest today is special. I think every team that he's ever been on, the people have realized that he is special, and you know he's just a great guy too. On top of it all, and I'm delighted to have him on with us today.
3: You know, some guys phone it in, but Laken Tomlinson is a, I like to say, a seasoned NFL offensive lineman. This guy, every year, puts more into the game before he starts playing the game. He was a standout at the Duke Blue Devils. He became one of the most reliable linemen in the program history there, starting 52 consecutive games, earning All-American honors. He was drafted by the Detroit Lions. He played with the New York Jets, the Seattle Seahawks, the Houston Texans, the San Francisco 49ers. This list goes on and on and on, and every year this man still goes out onto the field, and this is one of my big pet peeves about football. A lot of the players come to training camp unprepared to play the game of football. Laken Tomlinson gets prepared before he even sets foot on that field. And currently, by the way, I think he's trying to go through the master's program at USC. We'll find out more about that. Ladies and gentlemen, Laken Tomlinson, welcome to the broadcast.
11: Hi, how you doing? Thank you for having me. I'm excited.
3: You got a good one here, Jackie. This guy is the real deal.
5: There's no doubt about it. And what I want to share with all of our fans that watch our show here is that I always took a lot of pride in the job that I had at the Rams for a number of years. And I not only did I want to be as good as I possibly could to represent that organization, but I wanted my teammates around me to be the same way. Mm-hmm. And I knew that if I didn't exercise those unique characteristics of leadership and being aggressive about doing things right, that nobody else would. This is a young man after my own heart, Laken Tomlinson. He's a real bright fellow. He has a passion for the game. And when I first saw him, I said to myself, the good Lord said, let there be offensive guard. he is prototypically built for the position and has the mind to go along with that. And that's what I've always appreciated about Laken. And Laken, we're delighted to have you on. I've shared many a story about you with these guys, and you're a special football player. And I think every organization that you've played with has viewed you as a special football player. Now, Lincoln, this is the first question that I want to ask you, because I want these guys to get an idea of just how thorough you are in your thought process. Tell me, what are the two things that you think a good offensive lineman must be able to do?
11: An offensive lineman must be able to move laterally with great efficiency with little to no residual movement. Also, an offensive lineman must be able to handle the worst thing that can happen to an offensive lineman, which is the bull rush.
5: Absolutely.
0: Wow. That's amazing.
5: He's
0: got it down pat.
5: He stopped for knowing that right. We got a time issue. But, the one thing right. that Lakin has always done, whenever I trained with him, and it's probably been upwards of somewhere around 50 different sessions right now that we've gone out together over the years, is that he has applied himself wholeheartedly to technical problem solving. And as an offensive lineman, a lot of guys show up. I saw it over the years. A lot of guys show up. They're big, they're strong, they're athletic, they're powerful, and they think that's going to get the job done. Being an offensive lineman requires that you harness a lot of athleticism and that you deploy that athleticism through skill acquisition, solving technical problems, dealing with big, fast, strong athletes with your technique. And Lakin has been one of the best students that I've ever had. As I said, almost 10 years now we've been working together every single year, and it's been a joy to have that opportunity. Lakin, tell me a little bit about, just introduce them to how we got started and how what motivated you to come and work on yourself like that.
11: I mean, it started off when I first got introduced to, when I first got in the league. I got drafted in Detroit, and I was just so hungry for growth, so hungry for knowledge. And my first couple of years in Detroit, I didn't really see that growth as a player, to the player that I wanted to be. And crazy enough, I was in LA training, into a barber shop, and chopping up with the barber. And, I was telling him, I'm looking for someone to help me in the off season, really work on my technique and just the operational protocols that I need to execute my job in the field. And, just so behold, my barber was like, I know a guy here that trains offensive linemen specifically in this area. And, he's going to reach out to him for me. And, he told me who it was. I looked up the name and I said, oh my God, Hall of Famer, Jackie Slater, 20 years in the league. And, I was so nervous because I didn't know at the time that Jackie was going to take me on as someone to train under him. But, Jackie interviewed me and, I guess he really liked me, and I'm here almost 9 years later.
3: Well, I got a question for you. As we mentioned here, this is great you found Jackie, but to start with, you're born in Jamaica, you moved to Chicago as a kid. What kind of a transition was that? How did you get into football? You grew up in Rogers Park. Did football catch your eye? Is that what you wanted to do right from the get-go? Did something snap as you were growing up that you wanted to play football? How did you get the drive to do it?
11: Funny enough, we didn't have much football and actually any football in Jamaica. The football we had in Jamaica was soccer. That's what we call football.
3: Right.
11: When I came to the States, I was 10 years old. I was a very small kid, But my first summer here, I don't know what happened. My body just exploded. I gained 80 pounds. I grew 6-7 inches. It was crazy. It was only even the span of 4 months too. And my mom saw it at the time, and she was just like, you need to get out the house, you need to do something. But we're living in inner city Chicago, and you can't really go out and play outside like we used to in Jamaica. So my uncle at the time, he recommended American football. He was like, it's a sport you can go out, you can, hit people, you can run around and, do all these different things. And, initially I was just like, anything to make my mom happy, I'm just going to go do it, So she walked me out of the practice once in high school, you know, walked me over to the freshman practice, and this is where I met my high school coach, Rich Rio. He looked at me and he said, excuse me, do you need directions to a university or something? Like, saw me as a big, big old kid. And my mom was just like, no, I want my son to, you know, play football here. And, you know, they traded me straight to varsity. I had no warm up, no nothing. And, you know, I started playing defense, and that was my intro to football. You know, they say, like, whoever has the ball, go hit them, try to get whoever has the ball. And I was like, man, this is awesome. First, my mom's happy. I get to, like, be outside. I get to hit people and not get in trouble. I mean, like, why else could I ask for as a kid, you know? So that was my intro to football.
0: Well, I'm telling you what, you had a great, great high school career, Mike. And someone saw you in the Carolinas to go to Duke, and you have to have some smarts to go to the University of Duke. So, I mean, congratulations on that. When we come back, I got to ask you some more questions about your career in college, because it's pretty obviously is tremendous what you were able to accomplish.
5: It really is. It really is.
3: Vince Ferragamo, Jackie Slater, our guest Lakin Tomlinson here. 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We're getting a little behind the scenes look at things. 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We'll take a break. It's On Point Live. 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
3: 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Jackie Slater, Vince Ferragamo. Vince, just before the break, Lakin was talking about he gets to run around, he gets to look at the guy holding the football, and likes to run after him. So let's throw it back to the quarterback here on our show, Vince Ferragamo, and ask your question and then start running because Lakin's coming after you.
4: Well, Lakin, I'm telling you what, it's great to be able to talk to you here, but I just enjoyed looking at your resume and seeing what you did at Duke. You know, Jackie, he started 52 straight games. That's a four-year career, never missing a game. And when you look back, I can see your devotion and your passion to play this game. But what do you attribute that success, being able to play in that many games and have that kind of success, be the Atlantic Coast Conference Athlete of the Year, and be able to do all that? Was your work ethic? How were you able to do that?
11: Oh, man. you know, the good Lord has blessed me with, you know, an amazing opportunity to be on an amazing team that I was on at the time. And, you know, from everyone that was there, all my teammates, Coach David Cutcliffe, who recruited me personally from high school, it was a combined effort, really, you know, down to my offensive line coach, Matt Luke, who recruited me to Duke, John Latina, my other offensive line coach, who came in and really honed in on mentoring me throughout my college career. I would even go as far as saying the academic advisor, Heather Ryan, I think she's still there. You know, all the support that I've had throughout my college career made it, you know, there's that much more worth it for me as a player. I was fortunate enough, you know, being able to play all those games, not get hurt, took good care of my body. But I would say it mostly, man, I'm blessed. I'm blessed to be able to represent my team, you know, to that level. And honestly, like winning that ACC Male Athlete of the Year, it was a surprise to me, really, because just that year alone, there were so many things that were going on at Duke. You know, basketball won a championship, and you know, so many other athletes that I felt were equally as deserving. But just to be able to represent my college and my team at that level, it was like a true honor to me. And honestly, you know, that was just like a crazy moment, you know, getting recognized for that.
4: You know, I really love his mental approach, Jackie.
5: Yeah,
4: you know,
5: definitely.
4: It's really something else, because what he's aspired to do, he's accomplished, and he set it out. But you know what's interesting to me, Lakin, is your approach, and you're hanging out with Dr. Bagley at Duke University, okay? And he's one of the team physicians there, and you're aspiration to become a neurosurgeon or something. I mean, that goes way back to me, because when I was in school and college, I was a pre-med student.
5: You wanted to be a dentist.
4: I wanted to be a doctor if I could. And then, you know, football just took that away from me. But your approach and your mental capacity is beyond approach. I mean, it's better than anyone I've ever seen.
5: It really is, Vincent. And I could see that from the very first time that I spent time with him, that I wasn't going to be wasting my time, because there's nothing more demoralizing to someone who thinks they have something value that they can pass on to someone than to be trying to share these things with people, and you sense that they're not listening, that they're not going to apply these things.
4: Yeah.
5: Well, every single thing that I have shared with Lakin relative to the success that I had on the field and dealing with my teammates and interacting, he put those things into practice, and he's given me examples, you know, leadership in the locker room, leadership on the field, making sure you're the last one to finish up doing the things that have to be done. Make sure you get everything done and you leave no stones unturned and you do everything possible to give yourself a chance to win. And that's leadership. And every team that he has been on, he has been a leader of that football team, both physically and with his interactions with guys. And I just can't commend need you enough for that. You're always going to be a valuable commodity to anybody that wants you. And my challenge to you has not left, and it will not leave until you decide that you're done. I expect you to play 20 years in the National Football League. Vince Lasker, I said,
4: go
5: I'm
4: for
5: telling
4: it,
5: you, man, this guy is prototypically built and prototypically motivated to do some great things in the National Football League. And the team that signs him as a free agent, you watch. The impact that he is going to have on that team, the younger players, the way they're going to start acting like pros, the older players, the way they're going to start turning around and doing things differently, it's going to change.
4: But
5: because
4: Jackie,
5: he's a changer.
4: His mental approach, and we have to tell you this, Lakin, his mental approach far exceeds the level of any other player that I've ever seen play that position. It far exceeds his physical ability. Now, his size, his strength, his quickness. But, Lakin, what you have and what Jackie, I think working with Jackie, you've developed this mental approach that will take you wherever you want to go in this game.
5: Hey, Vince, did I mention to you that this young man is currently enrolled in a post-grad?
4: You didn't tell me that, but I can almost see it.
5: He's currently enrolled in graduate school at IRUSC right here in Southern California.
4: My daughter went to USC, too. She did some work there as well.
3: Lincoln, I had a quick question for you because we talked about 52 games at Duke in a row and everything. You get to sign by Detroit. A lot of expectations going there. So walk us through this, because this can happen in any career, any place, anywhere. Let's put it in football terms. How did you handle the pressure early in your career? You get traded then to San Francisco. It looks like a turning point for your career. You play there, then you go to the Jets, you go to Seattle, you go to Houston. But it always seems like you're ready to go for the next item on your list, and you bring the same enthusiasm and the same intelligence to the game. How do you do it?
11: I mean, I would just say, just starting off my rookie year when I got drafted, I was a first-round draft pick. So obviously you can, the level of expectation from those type of players coming in to have an immediate impact for their team, So I felt that coming in. I was like, but, I wanted to be that. I wanted to be a contributor from the get-go. I wanted to show my teammates that I care about the team. I love the team. I'm going to do everything I can to help win games. And, just having that attitude from the get-go and then being surrounded by some amazing mentors at the time. Megatron was one of my mentors my rookie year. And honestly, just having him, watching him work, watching him carry himself as a pro, it was just phenomenal. And this is the tail end of his career. He ended up retiring the next year. And to still see him work as a pro, that really set the standard for me, as a professional athlete, because I was like, this is the guy who's going out of his way to show me how to be a professional in the league. And he had no business, talking to me and doing anything like that, but that's just how much he cared about his team and how he loved his team. And I was like, I'm going to do everything I can to be like Megatron. And, him as an example. I had Manny Ramirez, another veteran offensive lineman that came in with me, actually got traded, in the package that I was picked in my draft pick. And, having those two guys really shaped my initial experience in the league, because honestly, if I didn't have those two guys in when I got drafted, I don't know where I'd been, if I'd be still playing, because they just shaped my perception in the league so much that, they carried me over to everything else I was doing. So it could be like taking care of my body, how to study, how to care of myself on and off the field, just little things that I just thought it was like, wow, like these guys have been through it. They've experienced it and they're sharing this with me. What better teammates do I have, and that was like my intro to the league. So I just carried that throughout every year that I've been in the league,
5: Let me ask you. We have a football player here in Southern California that everybody is claiming as their own right now. But he started in Detroit, the quarterback and MVP of this past NFL season, Matthew Stafford at the Rams. You were fortunate enough to play with him. Did you learn anything from him watching him operate?
11: Man, I learned so much from that. Amazing teammate, amazing player. Honestly, you know, blocking for him my first couple of years, it was phenomenal. I mean, I had a truly phenomenal experience blocking for him. Like a natural leader, man, and just a baller. You know, coming out, I still go back and watch some of those games, and you know, just seeing him perform, and you know, obviously following his career, you know, since I left, and then you know, since he got traded to the Rams, he's just been nothing but professional.
5: So you're not surprised at all about the success that he's having here with Sean McVay and the Rams.
11: No, not at all. He's a professional through and through. I can tell you one quick story, and you know, this is things that I take from my teammates. You know, I forgot when it was his birthday. I think his birthday is sometime in the off season, but they told me that he would come in sometime in the off season. But they told me that he would come in on his birthday and work out.

0: model to any quarterback in the league.
1: How about that? How about that, huh?
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1: So the people, here in Los Angeles got a quarterback they could be very proud of for a lot of reasons. Huh, Lake?
3: 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Lakin Tomlinson is with us, NFL seasoned defensive lineman. 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
3: 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Jackie Slater, another home run guest here with Lakin Tomlinson. What an outstanding person we had here today.
1: Absolutely, absolutely. I couldn't have been more pleased. And Lakin, thanks for joining us. Yeah. Give all of our best to the Mrs. and the two little ones. And I know you're resting up right now because he did Disneyland with the kids this past weekend. Well,
2: after working out with you for a whole week, hey, Lincoln, just continued success. Continue working with Jackie and keep prolonging that football career of yours. Look forward to seeing you, Jackie.
1: 20 years is the goal.
0: I appreciate you guys.
1: 20 years is the goal.
2: 20 years.
3: Sign the deal. Don't forget some tickets for your old buddies here at iPhone.
2: All right. Sounds good.
3: Thank you, ladies.
0: Thank you, guys.
3: All right. We're going to continue here with the broadcast. We have a lot of things to talk about here, gentlemen. First off, apparently the season hasn't even started yet, and we got controversy between the Rams and their dreaded rivals, the 49ers. Kyle Shanahan is accusing the Rams over the schedule. Vince, give us some background on this.
1: Unmitigated gall.
2: Well, but no, he doesn't, Jackie, because we bring it up.

0: out something in the open that no one's really probably paid any attention to. Yeah, the Rams were lobbying to take their home game against the 49ers to Australia. They're both going to go across the the seas to play a couple away games. And,
1: well,
0: you know, Kyle says, why? Oh, wait, I'm
1: why
0: not complaining.
1: They're
0: lobbying to do that. You know, there's over 60% of the fans that go to SoFi to watch the 49ers in red jerseys.
2: 62%.
0: Okay, so, well, yeah, over 60%. All right. So, I mean, and the Rams have not played the 49ers good at home. So why would they want to venture to go outside? Why would you lobby to do that? That's his problem. So he is saying, well, why don't we lobby? Or why don't we tell the NFL that, okay, we have to go to Mexico. Let's play the Rams. We'll play our home game in Mexico. So at least, like for like. They both have to travel. It raises a good, interesting point.
2: In part, I understand some of this, Vince, simply because the Rams were in St. Louis for 21 years. They were in St. Louis for 21 years. You think about that. Yeah. A 21-year-old who's probably a football fan living in Southern California right now, it's catch-up for him to learn about the Rams. It's foreign for the Rams to be his home team when he's had the 49ers, he's had the Chargers, he's had the Raiders, he's had the Arizona Cardinals as teams that were close around that he could get his NFL fix, watching. And the Rams are back in town right now, and I encourage loyalty. I'd like to see all of those people come back, but you can't dissuade a lot of people. Some of the older people don't support the Rams because they say, oh, you left us, and the heck with you. But I think the thing that is going to prove to be true, and the thing that you're going to have to deal with, is that the Rams are fielding an excellent product, Vince. There's no doubt about it. They're one of the best teams in the National Football League. Every single thing that they do is first class. Every single thing that they do is top chef. So why not jump on board? This is Los Angeles. We live here, and 62% of the football fans in L.A. should not be San Francisco 49ers fans. I hate the 49ers with a passion. I still do. I never will stop hating them because they took too many opportunities away from me.
0: Yeah.
2: And I happen to think, if you want to look at now, I know that the Rams have had this, they've been, Kyle Shanahan has gotten me up on McVay. And it's easier to say that than to do that. But Kyle Shanahan and his father, there's no doubt in my mind that his dad is not helping him, has come up with the formula for whatever it takes to consistently beat the Rams. And here in Southern California, to know that 62% of the fans in SoFi Stadium on some Sundays when these two teams play are coming out to support the San Francisco 49ers, that's not right. This is Los Angeles. This
0: everyone has a right to go to the game.
2: Certain expectation playing in Los Angeles. There's a certain expectation that we should have living here and taking pride in this football team, because I know the organization is doing everything they can to field an excellent product. And I think the fans need to, realize, hey, you support, where you live. You support the people that's doing, in your community.
0: Jackie, it's an intense rivalry, obviously. Okay, but what we're saying is, why is it that the Rams are lobbying to take this game elsewhere? That was the question mark. The other question mark that raises, and we've seen scheduling before in the past, why the Rams have a lenient schedule sometimes when it comes to a short week.
3: How does that happen, Vince? How does that happen?
0: I don't know. Is it lobbying? Kyle raises a good point.
3: Stadium.
0: Why are the difficult schedules then passed over to other teams when you have a short week? You have to travel and play a short week on the road. The Rams sometimes have a bye week after a short week. So you look at some of these scheduling effects and say, is this normal? And why have the Rams been the least penalized team in the last 5 years? I was a former Ram. They're the least penalized team. They have the least amount of flags thrown against the Rams in the last 6 years. Is that just a matter of curiosity?
2: Efficiency?
0: Or?
2: How about efficiency? How about being
0: efficient? But is it all about that, Jackie?
2: Well,
0: I mean, other teams are well coached. They've been preparing well. I mean, but it's just, I don't know if that's something that's just commonplace or is this something that's weird. But, I mean, yeah, that says a lot about the team, obviously. Yeah. But then again, is there some other things that are contributing to that?
3: And we apologize to our flagship 790 KABC in Los Angeles, of course, who carry the San Francisco 49er games. throw that out. Hopefully, you'll hear us next weekend. I'm just kidding. Okay, so there's one other item to this, and we'll start with you, Jackie. Is the Rams have hired Cliff Kingsbury with the idea that maybe he's going to help out their new assignee there, Ty Simpson, at quarterback, so Sean McVay doesn't have to do it.
2: Well, brilliant?
3: What are your thoughts?
2: I think he's brilliant. Yeah. I think he's brilliant. And I think it's a good thing that Sean McVay sees Cliff as a friend. And as friends, friends help friends, and friends help friends solve problems, and friends make suggestions to friends to help them solve problems. And when you look at Cliff Kingsbury's resume, he's been on with the Rams now for a year. He and McVay are friends, they're close friends and everything. But McVay is not stupid. I don't think he would bring his brother, if he had one, on this staff if he couldn't help the Rams win football games. And think about Cliff Kingsbury, Vince, and what all he's done. You were talking about this on the way in.
0: Yeah.
2: He had Johnny Manziel, first ever freshman Heisman Trophy winner. He had Kyler Murray, offensive rookie of the year over at Arizona. He worked with Patrick Mahomes to start off in Kansas City. He worked with Caleb Williams, the great quarterback in Chicago when he was at USC. Mm-hmm. And Jaden Daniels was the offensive rookie of the year with the Washington Redskins under his tutelage. So Sean McVay is not stupid. This guy's going to, if he's going to add in, he got 26 coaches on the 26 coaches on the staff. Yeah. But if he's going to add another one, you better believe it's somebody that can cover in an area where he probably don't put a lot of emphasis. And we were talking about this. We said that Sean McVay had never really developed a quarterback. And Jared Goff was the closest thing to it, but Jared Goff should have been developed already because he was the first overall pick. So now, when you look at what has transpired with Ty Simpson, and then you look at who they have on their staff that's going to be working with him over the next couple of years, then for me, I'm expecting, if you are a football fan and you like great football being played, great play calling, great execution by quarterbacks, this is something that you can enjoy with the current reigning MVP in Matthew Stafford, and you can expect to see it happen even beyond with Tyler Simpson, because he's going to get coached. He's
3: going to get coached. Your thoughts on this?
0: Well, I think that's important because Cliff Kingsbury can certainly convey information. And I think one of the most interesting parallels of all the players that he's coached was probably with Jaden Daniels. Okay, Jaden Daniels played quarterback for the Washington
2: Commanders.
0: Okay, Jackie, and he was the Offensive Rookie Player of the Year. All right. And what he did is he brought him in as a rookie, which is very difficult. It was one of the first times I've ever seen a player have that kind of success coming right out of college for a quarterback. He conveyed information and he put the terminology that he was accustomed to in college when he went to college.
2: But
0: so the transition was very similar.
2: Magnified because Jalen Daniel went to several colleges, correct?
0: Yeah, but his last stint, where he was the last stint. So the conversion, Jackie, to learn all this new information was cut to a minimum because he was able to digest information that he used in college, and then he would just promote that and to make that actually a prototypical type of offense. So, I mean, it's very interesting, but yeah, that's why Kingsbury's with the Rams right now, and I think maybe it had a lot to do with them drafting Ty Simpson.
3: All right, we got to make a little switch around here because we're going to talk some basketball quickly at the end, but I got to talk horse racing with you, Vince Ferragamo, and you weekend looking at the Kentucky Derby. Tell our audience what the hell happened in your life.
0: Okay, well, I was watching the Kentucky Oaks on Friday afternoon, and I saw this jockey, Jose Ortiz, race on this the stakes race, and he won it, and there was an inquiry, and then I saw the replay, and I saw the banging going back and forth, the jostling between horse and jockeys, and they removed the inquiry, and he remained the winner of that race. Mm-hmm. And so I'm looking for his name for the Kentucky Derby at Churchill Downs the following day on Saturday, and I'm like, what horse is he on? And so they went through all the other horses. You know, Renegade had his brother was racing. I said, that's not Jose Ortiz. So I'm looking, and I finally see at the end a 23-1, 26-1 odds on Golden Tempo.
2: Yeah.
0: Okay, now, this horse, my dad was a great handicapper, and I've come from a family that had horses, owned horses, Kai Lee back at Suffolk Downs, and it was seeing Chris McCarron, you know, in Boston, and then and my, all my uncles were trainers at the track. So they always would look at horses, how would they race before the big race, Jackie? Like, in what kind of class were they? Did they race against tough horses? And this horse raced three races. He raced in the Louisiana Derby, and he had a speed rating of 95 points. So now, not alone is Golden Tempo something to look at, he's owned by Vinnie Viola and Teresa Viola, who are friends of ours. Okay? Sherry DeVoe was the first female trainer to end up winning the Kentucky Derby. Absolutely. On this horse, and Jose Ortiz was on that horse. And I go, darn, if I would have known that.
3: You how much bet. Is that, Vince?
0: Oh,
2: what?
0: Man.
2: How much did he make on
0: that race? Huh? He wins, then coming from behind. He was dead last.
2: Dead last, Vince. Dead last.
3: Oh, it's all race. There. Vinny Viola. There's the name. Guy, Jose Ortiz. Oh, Golden man. Tempo. 23-1 odds.
0: Yeah.
3: Sherry DeVoe, first winner. Not even a dollar on that horse.
2: Not even a dollar. So hey, you must not have been the handicapper you think you are, my friend.
0: Wow. What
3: Jack
0: a horse.
3: And I would have been out that window, still putting that, looking through our pockets for a couple of loose singles.
0: Oh, my gosh. What a day. Oh, what a great day. And my wife's watching the interview after in the winner's circle. And she goes, oh, hey, there's Vinny and Teresa. Look. There they are. You know, he used to own the Brooklyn Nets, and now he owns the Florida Panthers.
2: How about that, huh?
0: We got to call Vinny up and congratulate him, huh, Jack? Yeah.
2: We got to.
3: Oh, definitely.
0: Yeah, yeah.
2: You know,
0: yeah.
2: The Rams, yeah, how much time do we have, guys?
3: We got a minute.
2: That's a really interesting thing going on. The Rams did a fantastic job. There was a guy that coached at the Patriots for a long time, offensive line coach. His name was Dante Scarnecchia. And one of the guys that he coached, Ryan Wendell, is now the offensive line coach of the Rams. And he went out and they signed, you know, he had played with Sebastian Vollmer, Marcus Cannon, Nate Solder, all these guys are 6'8", 6'9", 330. And the Rams just added some length to their offensive
0: undrafted
2: line.
0: Undrafted free agents,
2: some
0: right?
2: Undrafted free agents. And what I am expecting to happen is for us to see what we don't usually see. A lot of these big, tall guys aren't efficient. They can't change direction really well. But Ryan Wendell, who learned from Dante Scarnecchia, is going to make us all prideful and thankful as we watch a big, talented offensive
0: line. They're going to need some linemen, Jackie.
2: They're going to need some.
3: Vince Ferragamo will return, wrapping it up with On Point Live. 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
3: Welcome back to On Point Live again. Thanks to our guest star, Jay Lakin Tomlinson from the NFL, who introduced Jackie Slater to the seafood platter, I think at Ruth's Chris Steakhouse. I don't know how you ever got out of your seat there, Jackie. Something else. Jackie Slater.
2: My idea. It was not my idea to order that much food, I'll tell you now.
0: The size of those shrimps and the lobster.
2: Lakin was hungry. He was hungry.
3: Man. To-go bag, please. Clamps. All right, NBA playoffs, the first round recap. What are your thoughts on that?
2: Man, my thoughts right away is I'm a Laker fan. I don't just talk about it. I believe you live in L.A., you live in a town, you support your hometown team. I've been supporting the Lakers all the way back to Kareem and Magic and those guys. And I just have this feeling of dread hanging over my head when I think about OKC. The Lakers.
0: Yeah. Okay. Just, the Thunder, toughest team to play, and they got to match them up in the next round. So that's going to be very tough for the Lakers.
3: But LeBron James is getting ready, guys.
0: Yeah. If anybody can do it, he can do it. I mean, at his age, if he keeps driving in the hoop like he's doing, watch out. But the 76ers and the Pistons both came from 3-1 deficits. Jack,
2: 3-1 deficits. That's historic, isn't it, Corey?
0: That's pretty darn good.
2: That's historic.
0: Yeah. That Cade Cunningham with the Pistons is tough, Jackie.
2: I know.
0: But then now the Pistons are going to play the Cavaliers. That's going to be a tough matchup because you have Donovan Mitchell, and then you've got James Harden.
2: Right.
0: Okay, with the Cavs. We like the Cavs, but now that Jason Tatum's out of the Celtics lineup,
2: they're done.
0: So I don't know if to take the Cavs to go that way. And then the Lakers.
3: Jackie.
0: How about the Spurs? The Spurs, Jackie. What about Wembanyama?
2: Wembanyama is special. There's no doubt about it. To lose the game the way they did the other night, I thought it was tough. But they're going to be. I mean, this young man is growing into a Kareem Abdul-Jabbar, Willis Reed, Wes Unseld type dominant big guy. Probably even more so because he's a lot more intimidating around the hoop. He's forcing guys to take shots. Guys are lofting the ball and
0: they block it.
2: At angles that they never will shoot these shots, simply because they know he's
0: the first player in NBA history, Jack, 150 assists, 150 blocks, and 75 three-pointers.
2: It's unbelievable.
3: Jackie, take OKC to dinner with you at Ruth's Chris. That'll slow him down a little bit. That's what I think. Show. If you miss anything, don't forget our sponsor, HarmonyCheese.com. Get to their website, order some good summertime cheese.
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14: Breaking news at Town Hall. I'm Aiken with Washington. A 10-year-old ceasefire appears to be holding in the Iran war as diplomacy continues, and Iran reviews the latest U.S. proposal. Bahrain hosts the U.S. Navy's regional headquarters, and it says it arrested dozens of people it believes are linked to Iran's Revolutionary Guard. Washington Day is still awaiting an Iranian response to its latest proposal for an end to the war. Health officials in several countries are contact tracing, trying to identify and follow people who may have come into contact with passengers who got sick or died on that cruise ship with a Hanta virus outbreak. At a news conference, Dr. Michael Wadman, chair of emergency medicine at the University of Nebraska Medical Center, says a group of Americans coming in from that ship are headed to the special unit in Omaha.
15: We have protocols in the quarantine unit that provide for safe care of these persons, including just all the activities of daily living so that they can have a comfortable stay, but also have it in an area that's protected and limits spread of pathogen.
14: And the medical experts
16: seem to agree that the hantavirus is not easily spread between human beings. Therefore, the chances of an epidemic are very small. The State Department reviewing security at its consulates in Mexico amid escalating violence in border cities.
17: The review focused heavily on Ciudad Juarez, one of the world's most dangerous cities, aims to better protect staff and visitors following the killing of individuals connected to the consulate. The move, which comes amid tense relations between Mexico and the U.S., and officials say it could result in the closure of some diplomatic offices. More than 4,000 deaths have been reported there since 2009, mostly linked to drug cartels. Officials say the move will help ensure vital services, including visa processing, continue safely. John Scott reporting.
16: More from townhall.com.
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16: Google has reached a $50 million settlement in a class action lawsuit with a group of black employees.
19: The settlement includes a commitment to equity measures but does not admit liability. Plaintiffs April Curley, Ronica Lewis, Raina Reed, and Desiree Mayon were joined by other former workers from New York and California. The lawsuit claimed Google shunted black employees into lower-level positions, hazed interviewees, and that hiring managers deemed black candidates not googly enough, a dog whistle for racial discrimination. In a statement, attorney Ben Crump says the case is about accountability and that the settlement sends a clear message across Silicon Valley and beyond that companies must ensure fair treatment of black employees at every level. I'm Jennifer King.
16: Hall of Famer, four-time WNBA champion, five-time Olympic gold medalist, and now Connecticut State Bird. That's what's in store for basketball legend Sue Bird, who's well-loved in the Constitution State. More on these stories at townhall.com. After several months of winter, it is quite common to need a little bit of spring cleaning, both inside and outside your home. But Keith Peters reports that spring cleaning these days is not just for your abode.
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5: Good morning and welcome in. It is the Saturday Show here on the Sports Byline Broadcast Network. Jeff Rich from Phoenix, Arizona, where it looks like we're under a heat advisory and a poor air quality advisory at the same time. The Arizona Diamondbacks are hosting the New York Metropolitans this weekend, and New York got out of the gate strong. Diamondbacks aren't scoring a lot of runs this week, but that's hardly the top-of-mind stories in sports. We've got the NBA playoffs going on, and I am grateful to have Shane Koenig along for the ride. What's going on, Shane?
6: It's been the opposite here in the Denver metro area. 2 days ago, it snowed almost 6 inches and broke a bunch of trees, and now we're at 80 degrees. So it's been an interesting week here in Denver, and a lot of conversation about the Nuggets and what's the next step.
5: All right. And then we got Daniel Ogden in San Francisco. Daniel's not very happy with, I don't even know if you call it the hot stove while we're in season, but a trade has been made, and it involves my Cleveland Guardians.
4: Yeah. The Giants suck, and apparently Buster Posey really sucks at being a GM, and I don't know. I'm pissed. I mean, I don't really care if you hit as a catcher when you're a two-time Gold Glover and the best defensive catcher in the league and pitchers love pitching to you. Who cares? I don't understand. Great. Jesus Rodriguez will play every day now. Fantastic. That's totally going to help you when he singles to right field.
5: A little Oppo Taco power, but nonetheless, we've got you know, it's like that meme where the stick figure pokes the team with a stick and says do something. Buster Posey probably amongst the first time Hall of Fame balloters, probably the best chance of getting in. John Lester and really nobody else are even debatable for the topic. All right, we've got a full hour for you. Coming back, we'll talk about the Knicks and the Pistons and the Eastern Conference playoffs in Major League Baseball. Shane Koenig and Daniel Ogden. I'm Jeff Rich. We'll be right back.
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1: All right, everybody, welcome back. It is the Saturday show here on Sports Byline. We're on every Saturday at 9 a.m. Pacific time. And the way we do this is we start the East. We give everybody out our way a chance to wake up a little bit, maybe tune in at 9:40 and catch up with what's going on out West. But we'll start in the East, where the favorites are now 5-0 in their best of seven game series. Looks like nobody's beating the Knicks anytime soon. And soon is on the prior side of the NBA Finals, because not to take away anything from Oklahoma City, but the Knicks these last four games have just looked absolutely unbeatable. Maybe Philadelphia has something to do with it. I think Atlanta definitely had something to do with that first game when they closed out the round one series. But what is it about these Knicks in the postseason that has everyone wondering where this has been from Mike Brown's squad, Shane?
2: I think a lot of it has to do with the type of offense that I think Mike Brown has been trying to get them to run. And the guys that have had, 2 years, at least a year and a half, and then also including college, where they've had their own way of doing things and got pretty far in the playoffs and had some success. And they now started running a very late 2000s Warriors, 2017 to when they had their run, a Warriors type of offense, more motion centric, more than screen and roll with Jalen Brunson. They are hinging more across the top of their offense with Cat being almost like that Draymond Green type of player. And I think that change and them really buying into that has led to other teams not ready for it. And then also the offense, they have skilled players. They have very good players. They're not obviously, Steve Kerr, Warriors, peak Kevin Durant years or players, but they're very, very good. And they have enough players that can run that offense and run those sets that they just keep coming at you with various people, even off the bench, that can run that offense and succeed at it.
1: Do you think that has anything to do, Shane, with the battle that Philadelphia had with Boston in the first round, having to come back, having to play that series all the way through? Are you seeing fatigue, or this is the NBA, the playoffs give you a little bit more time off than you typically get in between games in the regular season. The travel is relatively simple. I think that you can pretty much do this by train just as fast as you can deal with airports and things like that. So I don't think travel's a factor, but is fatigue a factor for Philadelphia? Have they had a long season? Are they running out of gas?
2: I believe one player is running out of gas, and that's Joel Embiid. He really wanted to change the history of game sevens for him, games against the Celtics for the Sixers over an entire 25-year period. And I think that he wanted to prove that this team is ready to move forward, and he put all of his energy into that. And the Celtics are ill-prepared to play against a person of the size of Joel Embiid. The skill set, even now when he's being pulled more away from the basket with his injury issues and his fatigue issues, and I think the Knicks are ready for that. Mitchell Robinson hasn't played a huge role, but Cat is a much bigger player than anybody that the Celtics are going to throw at him with Luka Garza. And I think that Joel Embiid has put a lot of effort into beating Boston for the first time for the Sixers in almost two decades, that he has worn down. But Paul George sat out 30 games of the season, so he's not fatigued. You have Vijay Adichie and you have Tyrese Maxey, who are both young players who really pride themselves on effort and pressing the offense on the offensive side, moving that ball forward in a fast manner. I just think that the Knicks are a little more prepared for that and a little more defensive ready. And then that switch up on offense has really thrown a lot of things that they prepared for an entire season for, thrown that into flux.
1: I think that I see the word that used to bother the hell out of me when we talked about SEC football and its speed, and the Knicks just look faster. And it's really more difficult to tell in basketball where everybody's moving, you know, back and forth 94 feet for 48 minutes a night. But I feel like the Knicks are just literally firing on all cylinders. And Daniel, let me ask you this, because this is kind of a Villanova-related question. You know, the Knicks changed their identity when they moved away from Randall. They make a big splash with Jalen Brunson, and I think there was a really small sample size with Dallas in the playoffs a few years back that, you know, sprung Brunson into the high-dollar free agent conversation. The decision to build around him, was it ever questioned? And I feel like this is a rhetorical question, but does it look like the right decision now?
3: I mean, I'll just say this, as somebody that's watched not obviously every game, especially in Dallas, but, and obviously like not every game regular season wise Knicks, but if they're on TV, I definitely watch them. But I did watch almost every single game of his college career. Dude wins. He's a winner. And, as far as a guard goes, I'm not sure. The first name that sort of comes to mind in my head, and I still think he might be better than him in terms of just post up as a guard, is Sam Cassell. But I think as far as a guard goes, he might be the best post up point guard like that I've ever seen.
2: Which is crazy,
3: and
2: considering
3: he makes people around him better.
2: And he's not tall. He bases it off of a strong base, being able to see the floor from that part of the floor, and then making reads off of it. I think the Sam Cassell comparison is great. We see that a little bit here in Denver with Jamal Murray, but he is not the passer that that either one of those point guards is. But that's a good comparison. I like that.
3: Yeah, and his footwork is just insane. The way that he moves and his drop steps and his I think and he's been like that since college, probably even earlier than college, and I think as it sounds dumb, but I think as dumb as it sounds, it's probably accurate that he seems at home having Hart and Bridges, like his guys are there. And I don't really think Towns is the right fit for that team, but there are times where he sort of takes the game over a little bit, and I think that if Bridges can make those mid-range shots that he's been making, they are a really tough team to beat.
1: Moving over to the other series in the Eastern Conference, it's been all Detroit through two games. Cleveland had a battle with Toronto, certainly, in the opening round, and I think that Detroit got that wake-up call when they were on the verge of of going home in Game 6 or going to the golf course after Game 6, where they had to come back from a lot, and they were fortunate that Orlando gave them another game, another opportunity, and I feel like their defense has just been so locked down. They've done nothing to sway the narrative that Donovan Mitchell and James Harden can't play in the playoffs. Without Jared Allen, these games wouldn't even be as close as they've been. And they've been kind of close, but I think that Cade Cunningham is definitely playing like the number one overall pick that Detroit drafted a couple of years ago. And I have a hard time believing that. I don't think that Philadelphia is going to win a game. I have a hard time believing that that Cleveland can win even playing at home in these next couple of games, unless we see a big change in their game plan from Kenny Atkinson.
2: Yeah, I think it's interesting because Detroit is almost like a mirror image of what the Knicks look like, where they kind of struggled a little bit. They at the very beginning of the series, and they were kind of getting what their team looked like, and what they wanted to do. Orlando put up a huge fight, but then they lose Franz Wagner, and that allowed Cade Cunningham a little more freedom because he didn't have a big guard that was pushing on him, and they just start rolling. As a Utah Jazz fan, and having Donovan Mitchell and Rudy Gobert on the same team, Donovan Mitchell came into the NBA as a defensive stopper, a high-intensity effort guy, and ever since he started to prove himself on the offensive end early on in Utah, he has been a defensive liability and swung the other way. And I think the NBA has moved that way, where it's been bigger guards. You're seeing more of that slowdown, and even when they're slow, their pace and the way that they move with the ball is very strong. So it's been a disappointment to see them struggling after having a good regular season last year, not as strong this year, but similar team and just not putting it together.
1: We'll see what Cleveland's able to do in Game 3 at home just a couple of hours from now. We've got it made in the shade, but we got to take a break here. Shane Koenig has the floor on the other side. It's the Saturday Show on Sports Byline Broadcast Network, and we'll be right back.
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2: Welcome back to the Saturday Show. If you're listening, we appreciate you. My name is Shane Koenig. I am in the Denver metro area and get the awesome opportunity every Saturday. Well, not every Saturday, but most Saturdays to talk to either Jeff or Daniel or Jeff and Daniel and some combination of us. And it's awesome. I have two amazing daughters and a wonderful wife, but I don't get to talk sports with people very often. So I really enjoy this time. And Jeff bestows on me the honor of talking about the NBA. We talked a little bit more East Coast NBA and East Coast sports. So let's talk kind of the flyover states that we talked to. We talked Cavs, which, you know, East Coast or middle of the country, it could be either one. But right now, the East playoffs are a little bit boring, honestly. Detroit has put their pace of play into effect. The Knicks have put whatever they want to do, pace of play, and a newer, an offensive system that they're starting to play towards with the Sixers. But then you come over to the other side and the Timberwolves and Spurs, game one of that series was amazing, high-paced, very strong defensive effort. The Spurs have kind of taken control of that series the last two games with a big blowout and then a back-and-forth effort in game three. The Thunder and the Lakers, if the Lakers can win a game, I would consider it a moral victory. I think that they're the Lakers beating the Rockets in six is more of a, the Houston Rockets have incredible dysfunction, which if you know my opinion of Kevin Durant is not a shock. But I think that we're looking forward to, you know, a Thunder Spurs series, but even if it's a Thunder Timberwolves series, I'm really looking forward to this West matchups that are happening. When I watched game one of this Spurs-Timberwolves series, there was like, they've already gone through, the Spurs have already beaten the Trailblazers, very methodical wins for the Spurs. They did what they've done all season. For some reason, when I watched, especially Victor Wembanyama playing against the Timberwolves, he looked like a hyper school kid that had too much sugar, got the king size pixie sticks and downed it before the game. And although he had 12 blocks, a lot of those blocks were taking himself out of the play. He would make the block, leave the lane open. He was very frantic in his pace. At the end of the game, ended up being very tired. They obviously have found something a little more balanced in that, but I enjoyed watching it. I'm not a huge Rudy Gobert fan, as we've talked about here. I like the makeup of the rest of the Timberwolves roster, and I hope that they can keep this. I would love to see it go seven, but what are you seeing, Jeff, out of these more West Coast, middle of America conference matchups, and what excites you and what kind of stands out?
1: I like the star of Victor Wembanyama shining a little bit brighter every day, because he's one of those guys that is very self-aware of what he is. I can remember pre-draft talk about Scoot Henderson, and says, you know, in a world where I don't exist, Scoot Henderson would be, you know, a great basketball player and he'd be the top pick. But, you know, unfortunately for him, I do exist. I think that he enjoys being who he is. I think that he's in exactly the right atmosphere in San Antonio. And, you know, you've said it all, you know, since the back half of the regular season, the Minnesota is a good team. You know, they were in the Western Conference Finals a year ago, and you know, they have, you know, one of their best players in street clothes. You know, certainly doesn't help the situation, but the more Wolves Spurs that we get, and the less Lakers Thunder that I have to watch, and you know, just in juxtaposition to each other, I think that, you know, Minnesota is capable of playing competitive games, but this is a little bit like the the NCAA, where it's unfortunate that we're going to see Michigan and Arizona on the same side of the bracket. I kind of feel the same way, and the play of the Pistons and the Knicks notwithstanding, I kind of feel the same way about Spurs and Thunder. I really hope that one goes seven, but I am kind of chalking everybody into the Final Four right now. I feel like like, okay. You know, we're on a, you know, we're on a crash course, you know, to see, you know, complete chalk. I think we're going to get two great series in the finals. It'll be interesting to see if, you know, the Lakers do get swept, if, the, you know, this ends up being the end for, you know, a certain former Miami Heat player.
2: He who will not be named. There's some interesting behind, like, lower level moves that go along with the idea of the Lakers getting swept. There is a rumor that they are going to make a big move to put a huge number on Peyton Watson's restricted free agency. And I don't think that the Nuggets are ready. They should be, but I don't think they're ready to match that. So here locally, that series has a little bit of a free agency connotation and who could be making moves with the players that are available. The Denver Nuggets here locally coming off of a, I don't say shockingly, but a pretty surprising loss to a Timberwolves team that is depleted, have been looking at Josh Kroenke. The owner has said that other than trading Jokic, everybody else is on the table. And I think that it could be a very interesting, fluid situation, especially with bench players. I think they need to look at Jamal Murray and possibly moving on from him and getting someone that is maybe not as dynamic offensively, but a better all-around point guard, especially on the defensive end, available out there to them, and seeing what they can do to make that side of the ball a little bit better. Is there anything, I always admit the NBA draft, the NFL draft, the free agency, that intrigues me sometimes just as much watching the game as what is available on the floor. Is there, when we look at these teams that are eliminated, what they have available, what the draft is going to bring, is there something that a storyline within these playoffs that you look forward to seeing and how a team could change at the end of their season?
1: Well, I think I got to jump on your Peyton Watson comment, because I think that protects you know, players within the Nuggets organization. But, you know, if you feel Jokic is young enough to continue to build around, I think that you've got plenty of assets that you could trade for picks and you can get younger around, you know, around Jokic. I think that the Lakers are stuck. I think that, you know, like, Cleveland's very much stuck. Because of, you know, where they're going to be at with the apron, they're not going to be able to acquire another big player. You know, they're going to, you know, James Harden's obviously going to come off the books because he's going to go to the highest bidder this offseason. I don't think that it really matters if, you know, it's a contending team or not. I think that he's just going to continue to pad his stats. I'd be very disappointed if, you know, J.B. Bickerstaff continues to out Mark Kenny Atkinson and Dan Gilbert gets impatient and, you know, tries to bring in someone else. But yep. I think that there are some really good head coaches out there. So I think that I'm more so looking out for owner panic, because we saw the Magic move on from Mosley. You know, who else has gotten fired? This that was a postseason team this year. I think that there's a lot of moves that will be made because the better team wins the series, and front offices and ownership, or governorship, I should say, are going to be on the lookout for what they could do to. What's going to result is them being a fly in the ointment, not savvy basketball moves.
2: And so, who should I know? You may not want to hear, but I know what owner. I think there's two owners in particular that are going to have their panic button has been on high alert since the end of the season.
1: Matt Ishbia is one of them, isn't he?
2: Well, Matt Ishbia is interesting because he pulled Jordan Knott, and they thought they were going to be a lottery team, and they're in the playoffs. And so if he does hit a panic button, that's a panic button that didn't need to be hit, because your team exceeded expectations. Now, did they have an awesome performance in the playoffs? Absolutely not. But their style of play, their way that they changed their mentality, the way that they had addition by subtraction was huge. So I think that would be someone to look out for that would bring a lot of interest.
1: All right, shout out to everybody.

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1: Hey, welcome back in. It is Saturday morning, and I am privileged to be able to speak with Daniel Agnew and Shane Koenig on the program. Once again, we are at 9 a.m. on Saturday morning here on the Sports Byline Broadcast Network. And I do want to get into some Major League Baseball because I think that there's plenty to talk about as we have flipped the calendar to May. I think we're through about a quarter of the season here, and small sample size doesn't fly anymore. The results are what they are. But Daniel, before we do that, I want to get your take on, first of all, could ESPN not find a better personality to sit in Shaq's chair on Inside the NBA than Draymond Green? And second of all, how out of school do you feel? I know you didn't see much of Barkley's career, if any, but how out of school did you take Draymond's comments about Barkley playing with the Houston Rockets when Barkley had to kind of scratch and claw to make the playoffs in Philadelphia to make the Phoenix Suns a good playoff team into a championship contender and ring chase a little bit at the end? For Draymond Green to make the comments about trying not to look like Barkley on the Houston Rockets, I found that he was extremely out of line with that, and I think that I have to appreciate Chuck taking the high road there.
2: Yeah, so I actually, I was

0: huge Hakeem Olajuwon fan growing up. I had a poster of him in my room. I think the posters in my room were Matt Williams, Jeff Gordon, and Hakeem Olajuwon. I think those were like my three
1: Matt
0: posters.
1: Williams, man. I love that.
0: I feel like looking back now at the age that I am, like, we're pretty solid posters. Would you agree?
1: Considering that my poster that's framed that still is in the corner of my basement is a Karl Malone poster, I think you got me beat across the board, especially as good dudes go. I think you crushed it.
0: Yeah, I mean, maybe minus Matt Williams taking steroids, but, you know, I'll take it.
1: Yeah, well, you know, I'll take the steroids over off-the-court stuff that's really
0: bad. So I loved Hakeem. I loved watching Olajuwon. And so I watched a lot of Rockets basketball growing up. And Barkley was really good still with the Rockets. So I think it was just an example of Draymond trying to make a point that he was wrong at, kind of similar to like what he was talking about, where he was like, oh, Kerr hindered my offensive career. And it's like, bro, you can't shoot. So like, what the hell are you talking about? You're a great player. And obviously he like credited him with a lot of other things, but dude, you can't score. Like, you're not a scorer. So, like, what are you even talking about? Whether it's the offense, whether it's Barkley, like... And he's good on air, so I get putting him on television, but he's saying a lot of stupid things that are not true.
1: Make you question whether he's going to be good at this long term and whether or not it's going to be something... I mean, let's look at it as... I pulled this up because I heard about, we were talking about, I heard on another show that I was listening to a podcast about Barkley, and since from 85 to 92, 8th place MVP, 6th place, 5th place, 4th place, 4th place, 3rd place, 3rd place winner. That's in a 7-year span. If Draymond Green thinks that he is anywhere remotely close to that in the overall NBA, he is incorrect, and he's lucky that they signed him to the type of contract that he got 3 years ago, because he fits that scheme and he fits that team. And if it wasn't for that fit and the salary that he has, there are no teams that are going to take him on right now with that salary that think this guy is a plug and play top 8 MVP player at any point in his career.
2: Well said. Moving on to Major League Baseball. Daniel, I think we got the crux of your feelings on the Daniel Bailey to Cleveland trade. So let's have more of a macro discussion on Major League Baseball. A couple of weeks ago, we had like 13 of the 15 National League teams that were 500 or better. And as it currently stands, Tampa Bay, the Yankees, Cleveland, and the pride of Sacramento, the Athletics, are the only teams in the American League with a winning record. I know that the National League beat up on the American League a lot in interleague play. Now, there's two theories to subscribe to, since, we're still playing interleague all the time. You know, we got Texas playing the Chicago Cubs right now. But is it the fact that the American League sucks, or is there just some really good parity going on there?
0: I can't say that I've watched a ton of the American League.
2: Right. Now, I think that there are, my opinion is that Atlanta's really good.
1: Yep.
2: The Dodgers are really good. The Padres are pretty good. Chicago Cubs and the Milwaukee Brewers are really good this season. And then I look over to the AL, and I think that Seattle and Houston are better than what their records are. I think that Detroit's better than what their record is. I think that Boston is a disaster. Baltimore's a disaster.
0: Do you know how bad Skubal's injury is yet?
2: I don't know, but it sounds like months, if not the season. But you know, if you're that good of a team, even when you lose your ace, you should be able to keep pace in the American League Central Division. Now, that's not to say that Kansas City and Cleveland are terrible teams, but I feel like there's some, you know, Cleveland's had the same problems that they've always had. It's the fact that they don't score enough. And they're gonna end up losing Stephen Kwan, but you know there's a little bit of hope in the mix with the Guardians, given that Travis Bautista looks like he's gonna be the real deal. Chase DeLauder, despite the drop off after the early season surge, he's gonna be all right. And I don't really know much of Patrick Bailey's offense, but I imagine that it has to be a little bit better than what Austin Hedges brings to the table. Now, Cleveland's got a logjam problem at catcher because they still believe in Bo Naylor as a hitter, but the fact is he's hitting .150 and he had like four home runs, and he's the one that got sent down to make room for Bailey's arrival. I think that Bailey is going to work wonders for guys like Parker Messick and Gavin Williams, who have all kinds of potential. That's just finding the strike zone that is Gavin Williams' problem, and Tanner Bibee feels like bottom of the rotation kind of guy that Cleveland's been masquerading as their ace. So
0: Bailey's going to hit probably in that range where he's going to be about .150, but I will caveat that with a couple different things. He's going to be almost like, it's really strange because I've never really seen anything like it. Obviously, in my, he's won two gold gloves. He's only been up for a few years. I think he's the best defensive catcher there is. He's not good offensively, but when the game is on the line and he's up, he gets a hit. Kind of reminds me of like a Brandon Crawford, where like he's not phenomenal offensively. You think of him more as a defensive guy, but when he's up, when it matters, somehow he gets a hit. And I don't really know how to explain that, but that's just how it's been.
2: Now, this is really easy to say about the catcher. I played the catcher position when, growing up, but and I appreciate the leadership. That, you know, there's a lot of intangibles that go beyond the stat sheet when it comes to that position. Framing is not important, but still being a good receiver, calling a good game is a big deal. And it's really easy to say I'd rather have a Hall of Famer behind the plate than some of these, great defensive catchers. I would rather have a guy that, at least was going to hit in his prime. I'd rather have Sally Perez back there than Yadier Molina, for example. Is that a hot take, Shane?
1: I think the current status of with not having a frame, because you can just tap the helmet and ask for the ABS. I think that's going, but they are saying that the new hack is to do the opposite, where you make a strike look like it's a ball, and then when the pitch, that way the hitter has a call for the ABS and it shows it as a strike, and then they lose their challenge. So maybe that's what Bailey's going to bring to the table, or maybe they have a catcher that's going to be providing that as well. But yeah, I think that the two things that have helped Salvi Perez and kind of set him apart right now is, one, the idea that there is a system that you don't have to worry about framing as much. And we talked about it off the air, but the call system where it's electronic is on the left, usually the left kneecap of the catcher. So now, instead of sitting in a crouch position, they are sitting more in a, what I've heard someone call it, a sploot position, where they just kind of sit down on the one leg, and that's kept Salvi able to catch and not have to really put himself through the rigors of a Major League Baseball season. So I think he has a lot more value with what has changed in Major League Baseball, and those catchers that are going to be a little more hitting than a little less defensive, I think that they provide a little more value.
2: All right, speaking of the catcher position, I mentioned it earlier. The guys on the potential first ballot for 2027 include, are headlined by Buster Posey. Is he a first ballot Hall of Famer? I think that there are people that are questioning it. I think that he's the most unquestionable Hall of Famer of the group. They includes your former closer, Shane, for the Royals, the Mexicutioner, who I think comes up far short amongst others, including former Cleveland middle infielder Asdrubal Cabrera.
1: Man, Buster Posey's, I was watching Major League Baseball at a high level and watching a lot. Buster Posey was what you wanted in a catcher. He was the Pudge Rodriguez, the new generation Pudge Rodriguez. He could hit, he played amazing defense, had something happen to him that busted up his leg pretty good and changed his career. But when you talked about why we had a time before, we talked about on a segment about possible dynasties, and we talked a little bit about the Giants, and Buster Posey is a big part of that, so I think he is a Hall of Famer.
2: All right. Yeah, there's some other names that are interesting on this list. Ryan Zimmerman, big in Nationals lore, ditto for Brett Gardner in Yankees lore, but the numbers just come up far short. John Axford, Neftali Feliz, Andrew Miller, I thought was great if you froze it in time, but last chance for Omar Vizquel. We're getting to the end of the line for Bobby Abreu and Andy Pettit, and I think that none of those guys get in. Best chance existing is Chase Utley, and he needs a lot of help on next year's ballot. All right, we're going to take a quick break. On the other side, we'll wrap it on up. It's a Saturday show on the Sports Byline Broadcast Network, and we'll be right back.
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1: Welcome back, everyone. The date was May 9th, and don't take this as an endorsement of the player, but on May 9th, 2015, at the Verizon Center in Washington, the Wizards survived a rally by the Hawks to win 103-101 for a 2-1 series lead in the Eastern Conference semifinals. Washington leads 91-70 with 9:53 to play, but Atlanta rallies for a 101-101 deadlock. Paul Pierce sinks a buzzer-beating 21-footer off the glass for the victory. The Hawks will win the next three games and take the series, so I guess it's a happy ending if you don't like Paul Pierce, because he called the game, right? Happy birthdays go out to Pancho Gonzalez on this day in 1928, Ralph Boston, 1939, Calvin Murphy, 1948, Tony Gwynn, 1960, and Steve Eiserman, 1965. And we didn't get to it because the NBA playoffs are going on, but this Cubs winning streak has been something else altogether. You know, I thought it was over the other night. You know, they've like 15 straight at Wrigley. I thought it was over the other night when the Reds rallied to come back from being down 4-2 to take a 6-4 lead. But you had PCA with the home run, and then they came through in extras. So Cubs keep on winning. If they didn't win in 2016, maybe I'd be a little bit happier about that. Any parting shots for the rest of the weekend, Shane?
2: I'm really looking forward to the draft lottery tomorrow, and also I am interested to see how far the Nuggets are willing to go to restack a lineup that could compete for a title.
1: All right, Daniel, anything before we get out?
3: Still pissed about Bailey, and congratulations, Cleveland.
1: All right, that's going to do it for us here.
2: We need the off-air stuff so we can really support that idea. We weren't sure how you felt.
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5: Breaking news at Town Hall. I'm Bob Agnew in Washington. The head of the World Health Organization is seeking to reassure residents of the Spanish island of Tenerife, worried about the anticipated arrival there of a hantavirus-stricken cruise ship. He issued a direct message to them today, stressing that the virus is, quote, not another COVID. Medical writer Mike Saab reports that there are still unknowns about the hantavirus that spread on that ship.
6: Different viruses have different abilities to spread. Some, like measles, can spread like wildfire. Others are harder to spread. You have to be in very close contact with someone who's very sick, who has a lot of symptoms. This hantavirus, if it's spreading from person to person, seems to be in that latter camp.
5: The ship, the MV Hondius, has more than 140 passengers and crew on board. It is headed to Spain's Canary Islands. A debate over alleged voter suppression continues, but new data is raising questions about a long-standing claim made by liberals. Here's correspondent John Scott.
7: Recent Census Bureau figures show minority voter turnout has increased over time. Black voter participation reached more than 51% in the 2018 midterms and about 45% in 2022, both higher than comparable elections in the early 2000s. Hispanic and Asian turnout has also risen, with both groups hitting record participation levels in the 2020 election. Conservatives say the data proves charges of GOP voter suppression are a myth. John Scott reporting.
5: The Virginia Supreme Court has struck down a Democratic congressional redistricting plan that had won voter approval. The court's 4-3 decision on Friday marked a major setback for Democrats in a nationwide redistricting battle with Republicans ahead of the midterm elections. A plan approved April 21st by voters would have helped Democrats win four additional seats, giving them a 9-1 advantage over Republicans in Virginia. More from townhall.com.
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5: Google has reached a $50 million settlement in a class action lawsuit with a group of black employees.
10: The settlement includes a commitment to equity measures but does not admit liability. Plaintiffs April Curley, Ronica Lewis, Raina Reed, and Desiree Mayon were joined by other former workers from New York and California. The lawsuit claimed Google shunted black employees into lower-level positions, hazed interviewees, and that hiring managers deemed black candidates not googly enough, a dog whistle for racial discrimination. In a statement, attorney Ben Crump says the case is about accountability and that the settlement sends a clear message across Silicon Valley and beyond that companies must ensure fair treatment of black employees at every level. I'm Jennifer King.
5: President Trump says goods from the European Union will face higher tariff rates if the 27-member bloc fails to approve last year's trade framework by July 4th. That appears to be a deadline extension after the president said last week that the EU autos would face higher tariffs this week. More from townhall.com. The UK has committed more than $1 billion annually to the EU's Ukraine debt pool, raising concerns about neglecting homeland defense funding.
11: Prime Minister Keir Starmer faces mounting criticism over the UK's deteriorating naval capabilities, underscored by technical failures, sidelining key ships, and leaving only five frigates in service. Critics question his decision to commit substantial funds to EU-backed Ukraine loans, while domestic defense budgets remain stagnant until 2030.
5: That is correspondent Ken Lorman reporting. Data shows a major shift in where Americans are moving and where their money is going. A new analysis of IRS data from 2012 to 2023 finds nearly $2 trillion in income has moved from high-tax blue states to lower-tax red states. Florida leads the gains. New York tops the losses. More of these stories from townhall.com.
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19: 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Surprise! It's Jim Valley. Oh, wait. I'm always here.
20: Oh, that's the most exciting type of Valley.
19: The effing king of recovery. 6-0 against him.
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19: I am here because of the fans.
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25: They don't have adrenaline in their soul!
19: That's right, surprise! It's Jim Valley. Oh, wait. Yeah, you know. I'm here most every Saturday, I guess. Not much of a surprise. Backlash happens today.
0: Jacob Fatu against Roman, Sami Zayn against the Gingerbread Man, Trick Williams, and surprise, it's Jim. Yes, the Gingerbread Man. He has risen. Bread Man walking. And surprise, it's Jim. I know. Not a great surprise. Much like WWE. Sort of like Randy Orton's mystery caller. Or possibly Jelly Roll. Why have mysteries in WWE been anything but lately? When it's a mystery, there should be a big payoff. Sort of like with the Gingerbread Man. You know, you and I talked about it. There should be a big payoff when you spend a ton of time. They spent a ton of time, and the big payoff was Yachty taking out Sami Zayn. Okay, now the only way they can make this right and make it work, we'll talk about that, what could happen, and what I think should happen tonight at Backlash. Plus, AEW, Fairway to Hell. And speaking of the Gingerbread Man, they're dummies who think I don't like comedy and wrestling. They even said, get this, stop me from hurting. I like 5 stars of Tokyo. Dude, what's that joke? Don't lecture me about comedy. We were using a joke from last decade. Idiot. Stand by, Jim Valley, Wrestling Observer.
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0: Yes, indeed, it is the Jim Valley. As BJ Henning says in the chat, the Gingerbread Man. It's kind of hard to say. Gingerbread Man. There you go. We'll get into that. SmackDown, the go-home show for Backlash tonight. ESPN, in case you didn't know. In Jacksonville, attendance down to around 7,400 people. Now look, wrestling is cyclical. And look, what comes up must come down. And I think a lot of fans who jumped on in the last 5 years or less have never experienced a downturn. And I've experienced many downturns. And it's going to be curious to see how this goes. But it's just something to be aware of. I'm not crapping on anybody or anything or dooming or glooming. I'm just saying it is what it is. And it'll go back up at some point. It'll go back down again. Wrestling is cyclical. People love it, and then they, you know, sometimes they discover girls. Or sometimes, you know, they just get tired of it because they're tired of it. You know, it's not going the way they want. And they're not getting satisfaction. They go find something else. It's completely normal. It's just a normal part of the business. Also prices. Gasoline. The economy. You know, politics. I'm not saying it's a major amount of people, but I'm sure there's some people with the Trump connection have turned off. You know, there's a lot of different factors. But, you know, creative is probably the biggest factor, but I mean, it is what it is. Some people just plain grow out of it, and that's just what it is. SmackDown opened with a graphic for Ted Turner. Of course, we will talk about Ted coming up in just a little bit. Jacob Fatu opens the show. Boy, they are doing their best to heat up Jacob Fatu. Comes out, intense promo. Roman got everything. He was bored with opportunity. Jacob got nothing. Usos interrupted. Okay, is Jacob the babyface? Usos the heels? There were several times where I asked myself this question tonight. And look, I get it. You know, for AEW, you know, because of its different presentation, different fan base, I feel like the, you know, the heel versus heel or questions about that fit better. But in WWE, I feel like because of its presentation, its fan base, it needs a stronger heel and a stronger babyface. But that's just my opinion. Anyway, Usos interrupted. Roman is going to break him down right in front of his family. Holy cow. Jacob says, yeah, his family's going to be at ringside. You know, WWE and TKO, they have cut way down on the comp tickets, but to give away that many tickets for Jacob's family? Wow. Sheesh. He's going to get a pay cut for that. Probably 50% just to cover all those tickets. Jacob says there's no losing. This is for his family. And if the Usos interfere backlash, he's going to burn the family tree down. Which will take about 2 seconds. Family tree right now is sort of more like Tinder. After all of the cuts. Tinder to start a fire, not the dating app. Nick Aldis and Ricky Saints. Backstage, Ricky's wrestling Matt Cardona. Saints says he went from wrestling Cody, QB1, to now wrestling QB4. Most of the roster, though, is UB40. In WWE. But I don't know. I think it's kind of crappy to say it about Cardona, but it is what it is. More pep talk backstage with Royce Keyes. Jacob Fatu. Something going on there. Something going on there. We shall see. Solo. Hey, I came up with the same joke, BJ. I have it coming up. I swear. Solo comes up, and Keyes is mad about being attacked last week. Solo says, you're the wrong place, wrong time. Offered Keyes a spot in the MFTs, which, again, after all the cuts, it's more like the CBTs, the Charlie Brown tree. Yes, just like BJ said. Great minds. Great minds think alike. Yes, indeed. I think I tweeted it out to her. Put it on Blue Sky. U.S. champion Tiffany Stratton beat Kiana James. Prettiest moonsault ever. Kiana got a visual pin. Really? Okay. But Julia got on the apron, distracted the referee. Didn't see the pin. Tiffany rallied and won. You know, some people like this match. It's okay. It's all right. But Kiana James needs to stop with some of the spin kicks and gymnastics. They're just not very crisp. She would be wise to stick with the basics and do what she does well rather than some stuff that is can be sloppy at times. So, anyway, it was here during this match I noticed the ring actually looked clean with only a WWE logo in the center and two Xfinity ads on the front and back of the canvas, the top and the bottom, if you're looking at it on TV. Xfinity! Do you want your TV, phone, and internet service expensive with terrible customer service? 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SmackDown is 3 hours, but I think the Gingerbread Man funeral felt about 5 hours. Holy cow. This was like a recipe that took forever. Different people lining up and paying their respects. Sammy, frustrated backstage, pointing out the absurdity, especially the people who weren't on the roster. And this went on for a while. And like I said, when WWE spends a lot of time on a segment, the payoff should be commensurate. But we'll get to that. Tamatonga pinned Damian Priest. This one goes to Xfinity and beyond. Tamatonga pinned Damian Priest after distractions by Tamatonga, Solo and R-Truth. R-Truth came down even though Priest told him not to. And Priest had to save Truth from being double-teamed outside the ring, only for Tamatonga to attack him from behind. Roll Priest in the ring. Big choke slam. 1, 2, 3. Afterwards, the Charlie Brown trees surrounded Truth and Priest. Royce Keyes out to make the save. Told Solo. Solo told the CBTs to back off, seemingly as an effort to recruit Royce Keyes. I mean, look. The MFTs, the Charlie Brown trees, whatever you want to call them, they have been decimated by the cuts. They've been decimated by a booking. They need, if they're going to continue, they need something. And I would suggest that something would be a new member, like Will Hobbs. Sorry, Royce Keyes, sorry. I didn't mean to say that. Backstage, Danhausen trying to recruit a tag team partner for Backlash, no luck. Miz and Kid Wilson said the only person who had teamed with Danhausen was himself. Danhausen got excited and ran off. Later, Danhausen was backstage, had sort of a science table with beakers and things bubbling and such. He had a tooth to a beaker, tried to clone himself, but it didn't work. So I'm guessing that means his partner, Brian says the Buzz's jelly roll, will be dressed and painted like Danhausen. Whomever it is, that is what I think the purpose was. So, anyway. So they showed some gingerbread AI pictures of him at various historical WWE moments. Nothing that funny or creative, I thought. Nick Aldis told Paul Heyman that Gunther's attack was unacceptable, but he's happy to have Gunther on SmackDown. Cody Rhodes addresses the crowd. Heyman interrupts. It's going to be Cody defending against Gunther at Clash in Italy. Jacksonville crowd chanted USA. Before anything, let's talk about a Lesnar crowd. Everybody loved it. Was because Heyman was running out of options. Heyman said sooner or later, young wise man. This is foreshadowing. Talk about that and more. Stand by, Jim Valley, Wrestling Observer.
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0: Jim Valley, Wrestling Observer Live, talking about the go-home show for Backlash tonight. And I don't know, after this, I was ready to yell, go home already. Some of this stuff went on forever. As I mentioned, Heyman stated that sooner or later to Cody, they all need the wise man. Is this a tease for Cody turning heel or something else? My guess, something else. Gunther snuck up and once again tried to put Rhodes in the sleeper, but that was foiled twice because he threw Gunther out of the ring with his own momentum. Cody said, it didn't matter if Gunther retired. You think I sweat you, G? Is it G for Gunther or just G? Because it ain't nothing but a G thing. Cody's easy to find, but he is really trying to get that easy to find but hard to beat over. Crowd is kind of picking up on it, but not yet. Ricky Saints beat Matt Cardona with the Rochambeau. Again, Cardona showed a lot more energy and things. No disrespect to Ricky Saints, but I just don't think he has the look for WWE what the crowd is used to. Wish him luck. We'll see how it goes. More Gingerbread Man Week nonsense. Blake Monroe is coming to SmackDown. Just not sure when. Does she debut? Maybe something tonight. I don't know. We'll see. Britt Bell and Paige came out. Recap of last week's victory over the irresistible forces, and this is not a nostalgia tour. Because Bree and Paige are the best they've ever looked and have been. And if Raquel and Roxanne, the Judgment Day, want to step up, then do it. Out comes Fatal Influence. JC Jane says, worry about them, not the Judgment Day. Irresistible Forces then came out. They called Fatal Influence pipsqueaks. And then the crowd, which is a good sign, you can really tell, they were into this. They chanted Whoop That Trick at Lash Legend, who's dating Trick Williams. But, look, say what you want about Nia Jax, and people do, a very good improv. Nia thought on her feet, called Fatal Influence all tricks, trick, trick, trick, and meme girls. Nia and Lash laid out Bree and Paige. And that is why Lash is with Nia. Learn how to be that giant. Learn how to think, that's why they're a team right now. Is to teach Lash Legend. So, hope she picked up that. So, that's funny. Someone goes, from Gingerbread Man to Blake's half-baked character. Ain't that the truth? So afterwards, Jade Cargill appears. She and her baddies attack Charlotte. Rhea tried to rescue Flair, but Jade got the advantage, left all the baby faces laying, and Jade and the baddies stood tall. She hasn't been seen since WrestleMania. A whole 3 weeks. Gosh. Royce Keyes beat Tama Tonga by pinfall clean. Tonga came off the second rope. Keyes caught him with the ultimate spine buster, which is what they're calling it. Solo and Talatonga outside the ring and did not attack Royce Keyes. Now, before we get into the Gingerbread Man, I just want to mention, you go through these matches. You've got how many interference matches? Julia, yes. U.S. title match with the women, yes. Interference. Tama Tonga, distractions. Tala Tonga, I should say. Damian Priest with distractions. Let's see. Ricky Saints beat Matt Cardona clean. What? Two clean wins on this whole show. So, okay. Two of them. Royce Keyes, Ricky Saints. I don't know. Whatever. Anyway, now it's time for the Gingerbread Man funeral of Trick Williams. And a small choir of four people back him up as he sang. Little ode to the Gingerbread Man. They showed more AI pictures. Hey, look! He's at the Eiffel Tower. How funny. He even sang a part about the lemon pepper steppers. And look, this was a test for Trick Williams. He passed. Trick showed his presence and charisma. And look, his aura and the fact that he's so popular and hot right now and cool saved this segment from bombing. Period. You put most anybody else in there, they would have eaten that person alive. Ricky Saints, whomever, that person would have been mocked. But Trick is new, he's cool, he's hot, and he showed great charisma pulling off one of the dorkiest segments ever with style. So, A+ for Trick, F for the material. Trick did his little poem. Then they did an AI song with, like I said, the AI graphics. Him around the world. Anyway. Surprise! Sami Zayn interrupts. Is he losing his mind? TV time. Closing out SmackDown. Holding the U.S. title. Those things used to mean something. Now Trick is making a joke of Sami and everything. And if Trick is about his money, why'd he spend so much on this? Crowd chanted, whoop that Trick, because Trick is over. Sami Zayn is going to make a joke out of Trick and embarrass him at Backlash. Cheap shot by Sami Zayn. He attacks Trick, and surprise, Sami Zayn holds up the U.S. title. The Gingerbread Man rises. Bread Man walking. Now, see, the Undertaker's brother got burned in the fire. No! He takes off the head, and it is Little Yachty who attacks Sami with a giant peppermint stick. Trick shot! Sami's left lane to close out SmackDown. Now, look. Here's what I think. Someone asked, is he over, or is that chant over? I think Trick is over. I do. But, you know, again, we'll see for how long. And with everybody, we'll see for how long. It's not just coming about Trick. History shows the WWE audience often grows tired of people. So, it's not a comment on him or anybody else. It's a comment on the audience. Anyway, my opinion. Why do we waste so much time on this when the surprise is Little Yachty? The only way to save this is if we have a genuine surprise. Here comes the Gingerbread Man tonight, and it's Kevin Owens to help Sami win the title. Or someone. A surprise. A real surprise. I mean, on the show, the big surprise between Gunther and Heyman, they built around WrestleMania. Was a move to SmackDown and a world title and a WWE title match. Jacob Fatu did that without Paul Heyman. Gingerbread Man, been around for several weeks now, before WrestleMania. And again, I speculated weeks ago, Gingerbread Man play a role, could be to help Sami Zayn. The big surprise, Lil Yachty. Randy Orton's big surprise, Mystery Caller, Pat McAfee. Tonight, Danhausen has a mystery partner. And Brian believes it's Jelly Roll. What is going on with these surprises? These aren't surprises. These all feel like Plan B. They all feel like backup plans. They all feel like someone came to the house. You forgot to get them a gift for some reason. Here, I got you a scented candle. Here, I got you this bottle of wine. They feel like backups. They're not real surprises. They're backups. And it's like, don't make all these teases. Don't build things around these surprises. And eat up, you know, 30% of SmackDown. If it's not a real surprise. Someone says, it's becoming Hulk Hogan's celebrity wrestling. You know, I met Todd Bridges. He's a nice man. Yeah, I don't know. But it's like, if it's a surprise, you've got to deliver. If you stretch it out. If it's a one-night thing on television, can be anything. Doesn't matter. But these surprises have been so lame, you're going to kill your golden surprise goose. And that is the problem with all of this. That's the problem as far as dealing with these surprises. Randy Orton, main event, Pat McAfee. Yeah, we've seen him before. Mr. Partner Jelly Roll. Now look, I'm sure the audience tonight we'll love to see him live. It'll be a short little thing. It's not a big deal. I have no problem. But, surprise? Yeah. WWE surprises have sucked lately. That's no surprise. We're talking about a little comedy and wrestling. I'll surround you a backlash and more. The Valley Wrestling Observer.
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12: Here's Jim Valley. It's Wrestling Observer Live. We've got a couple of real things real quick before we get into Backlash. AAA is right after Backlash tonight on the usual YouTube and Fox Latin America or Fox Mexico. Triple threat match, Lince Dorado, Octagon Jr., Cruz del Toro, La Catalina versus Jesse Jackson, Psycho Clown will call out Pagano. So, there you go. A lot of people like AAA. It's very easy to watch. Very simple. Nothing wrong with that. AEW Collision tonight is 1 hour. It's the Fairway to Hell. I'm on the Fairway to Hell. Darby Allin defends the AEW World title versus Pac. And Jack Perry defends the National title versus Mark Davis. And Divine Dominion action versus a mystery team. We shall see. Again, 1 hour special, 8 p.m. Eastern on TNT and HBO Max. Backlash tonight. Heavyweight championship match, World Heavyweight Championship. Roman Reigns, Jacob Fatu. They've done a great job building up Jacob on short notice. Is that good? Yes, I think it's good. You know, I think there's going to be a heel turn. Someone's going to interfere and cause Jacob to lose. Is Roman a heel? Again, that seems kind of vague, too. He's like a heel that people cheer. And again, I think that's just, I have no problem with it. I just don't think that kind of thing works as well in WWE. But not necessarily a criticism. I'm just saying with that fan base, what they do, what have you. I think, look for Royce Keyes to do something, or something like that, but it could just be Roman wins. John Cena's history-making news. Again, if this surprise isn't a big surprise, what the hell? If it's this club WWE, or get this, you could pay WWE money to pay WWE money to buy the most expensive tickets. Sign me up, John. Mike, John Cena, God bless him. He's become such an automaton. He makes Rock look real. Holy cow.

0: It's very disappointing. Eosky versus Asuka. They'll probably get some time. That'll be great. Seth Rollins versus Braun Breaker. See what happens there. Maybe some interference by someone with the vision going either way. Danhausen, mystery partner, versus Miz and Kate Wilson. And WWE Championship, Trick Wilson versus Sami Zayn. Now, Backlash, 6 p.m. Eastern. Pre-show's 4 p.m. Eastern. Now, it's on the ESPN app. You know that deal. First hour, Backlash from Tampa. Going to be on ESPN2. Opening hour. And I think we're seeing a pattern. Big newsworthy stuff happens in that first hour because they want everyone to see it. Opening hour, Trick Williams versus Sami Zayn for the U.S. title, which again, will we see a big return? Someone in the gingerbread man suit. That would make sense to me, but of course a lot of WWE doesn't make sense these days, or it's just very bare bones. It's like, I'm not booking for myself when I make these predictions. I'm watching the TV. I'm trying to read the tea leaves to tell me where I'm going. It's not my fantasy to have Sami Zayn and suddenly Kevin Owens reunite wearing the outfit. I'm seeing the outfit used in angles and other things in this match and this feud, and that's where it's coming from. Trying to read tea leaves. Well, then I find out, well, there are no tea leaves. It's just a mix. Hell, it's not even an arm. An Arnold Palmer. I have an Arnold Palmer joke there, but I'm not going to use it. Anyway, so look for maybe returns or something big in both matches. But again, these surprises, make them real surprises. So yesterday, maybe this morning, I don't know, I tweeted out or on Blue Sky. Find my Blue Sky, Jim Valley at Blue Sky Social, you know, B Sky Social, da, da, da, you know the deal. Anyway, I tweeted out, posted, whatever the hell they call it. Anyway, I said, what was the point of the Gingerbread Man funeral? For that matter, what was the point of the Gingerbread Man angle at all? Regardless, the angle got creative pushback, which is what reports say. Everything on TV should have a point. Make it work. Quit wasting viewers' time. Well, someone goes, I don't even get to name this guy. His first name apparently is Brian. Brian, he tweets or posts, whatever. Everybody, Jim the Fun Police Valley is on the scene. No room for just whimsical fun here. Every angle must have a mid-sized gymnast growling in the camera. But now it's their turn to be world champion. If the Gingerbread Man played it on TBS, most AEW fans would give it 5 stars. 5 stars! Oh my gosh, I love that joke. Did you just invent that? Oh my god, you know, these smug a-holes. These smug bastards. Who use this joke? They do the 5 stars in Tokyo. Oh my god, they think they're so funny. So funny. They think they invented this joke. What? The Pritchard Show's been around, what? 15 years? 10 years at least. How about coming up with a new joke? It's the same one joke about Dave or... Oh my god. I don't care that you don't like Dave. I don't care that you disagree with me. Please, come up with a second joke. Is that too much to ask? Oh my god. So they do this. And they, I'll explain a little bit, Ben. Stay right there. I'll explain while I'm whispering. Anyway, look, come up with a new joke, please. Please. Look, Gingerbread Man thing was low effort. That's the problem. I didn't say I wanted wrestling. And look, if you listen to the show, you know I say wrestling is the circus. You got the strong man. You got acrobats. And yes, you have clowns. And I have said nothing. I've supported Harley Cameron. I have said how Danhausen is funny, but he needs to mix things up a little bit. And he's done that in AEW. I am fine with comedians. Santino saved so many terrible segments in his time in WWE because of his presence and instincts and comedic timing. I have never been anti... Well, that's not true. When I was a kid, watching the territories, you know, and then Vince comes on with his TNT and putting electrodes on George Steele, and it's, you know, having tea with Moondog Spot, all that stupid comedy. Fuji Vice I hated as a kid because it was stupid, and I thought it made wrestling look like idiots. But today, it's expected. And I'm fine with that today. I've expanded my horizons as an adult, and I don't take wrestling quite so seriously as when I was Luthez as a 14-year-old. But, you know, that's what it is. And what's the deal with people boob jumps? That's part of her shtick. Remember when she and, was it Mina, were like, you know, shimmying right next to each other? Remember that? You know, this is what, Harley is a genius comedian. And a lot of people are. And I'm fine with it. Orange Cassidy. Again, you know, he's not at his peak anymore. Nobody lasts at their peak forever. But because he gets serious at times and the right times, I think it's helped his longevity. But again, I have no problem with him. I've never criticized any of this stuff. Any of it. So don't sit here and tell me that I need that, or I'm doing that, or that I need to have, you know, 10-star matches. You know, I say the same thing every time. You don't need to kill yourself for my entertainment. I just want a little crazy, a little passion. You know, yes, there you go. Here's another one. TMA Taylor. Taylor made man, is that who you are? He makes a comedy wrestling talent. Had great comedic instincts. You know, so far trick. I wouldn't say he made chicken salad, but I will say, you know, he was at least, you know, he was passable. He was good. Considering what he got, he made it work. And he's showing promise. And that's great to be that all-around performer. So, I just, you know, it has nothing to do with, I don't like comedy. I enjoy comedy when it's funny. I enjoy comedy when it's appropriate. You know, I enjoy that. This thing was just low effort. Oh, look! There's the Gingerbread Man. He's at the Eiffel Tower. Oh, there he is. There's nothing wrong with comedy. You know, these people, they don't listen to the shows. And I used to get this when I was a reporter. People would be mad at me. They'd scream about the media. And I would say the same thing. Look, if you have a certain criticism about something I did, I would be happy, and I meant this, I'd be happy to talk about it and address it. But they don't know what I do. They don't. And same thing here. Oh, he's on The Observer. I listen to Jim Cornette, or I listen to whomever, or I listen to, you know, what's his face, Pritchard, whatever, and that's fine. Enjoy them. But, you know, if you're going to criticize me, know what I do, know what I stand with for, and be aware of my opinions. God, I'm tired of these people sometimes. So tired of it. Gosh, you know, it's so funny how people... We're talking, and Miz, someone mentioned Miz. Miz is another guy who's been great with comedy. That's probably why he's with, you know, Danhausen now. He's teaching him. Same thing with Kit, teaching him. And he's a great person to have. Teach these guys, this is how you act in WWE. This is what you do. This is the way they want you to wrestle. All those things. So look, I'm not against comedy. But when it's baseline, low effort, with no real payoff. Now, there's a payoff tonight. That'd be great. And again, I talked about this weeks ago, right before WrestleMania. You know? Yeah, someone goes, they've always done the jokes for the peanut gallery. It's another one, and we're probably due for a bad food fight soon. It's like, they had an idea, but they had no real jokes. You know, they could have had a job at this. How about a giant frickin' spatula to turn the guy over in his grave, in his casket? How about a giant frickin' cookie sheet? You bring him out, you know, it just looks like a cookie sheet, it's not a real cookie sheet. You bring him out and you slide him, maybe you spray the casket with like a giant BAM spray thing. Then you slide him off into the casket. Do something. It's the same baseline stuff. I don't know. What do you think about Backlash? What do you think about that? Also, what is too big? What is too small? We'll talk about that in overtime, but I gotta discuss Ted Turner. Fine, just for a few minutes. Jim Valley, Wrestling Observer Live.
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0: Jim Valley, Wrestling Observer Live. You know, every year I vote for Ted Turner in the Wrestling Observer Hall of Fame. You know, people think Vince did everything, and he didn't. Yes, WWF was on an early version of HBO in the Northeast, but the national one was Georgia Championship Wrestling on WTCG, later WTBS. And it built the station, Tenter said so. You know, first show to a million people on cable TV. Tommy Rich, hottest guy in the country, thanks to Georgia Television. Dusty Rhodes, Mr. Wrestling 2, all these guys were household names for wrestling fans. First show to reach 2 million people on cable. Wrestling from Georgia. You know, it was national first. And, you know, it was the talk of all the magazines. Wrestlers wanted to be on it because you'd be national. And you could tour the country and make your name. And my friend Bradley Craig, starting from Scotland, made a great point also about Ted Turner. One of the smartest and finest innovations that Ted Turner did, he said, was to capitalize on archive content and repackage it. Cartoon Network, recolorization of old movies. He understood the value of IP and ownership rights, and this model paved the way for streaming services today. And that's true, you know? But look, Ted Turner, again, national first. You know, unfortunately, he had a bunch of wrestlers without the vision that Vince had. You know, had someone been more of a visionary, maybe more money, maybe more things, you know, maybe Georgia Championship Wrestling could have grown and they could have gone national first. But they didn't. You know, a lot of the booking was a mess. A lot of the things backstage were a mess. And, you know, I finally got Georgia Wrestling by the time it turned to World Championship Wrestling, like 1983. So I saw the debut of the Road Warriors.
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17: Breaking news at Town Hall. I'm Bob Agnew in Washington. The cruise ship that caught up in a hantavirus outbreak now headed to one of Spain's Canary Islands. Here's correspondent Jennifer King.
18: The CDC says it is sending a team to the island. Dr. John Lowe with the University of Nebraska Medical Center says Americans from the ship will be headed to quarantine at their facility in Omaha.
19: What we've been called on to do is to support the U.S. In bringing back a group of American citizens back to the U.S. safely and to ensure that they're safely monitored.
18: Three people have died since the outbreak and five passengers who left the ship are infected. Authorities say the risk to the Canary Islands is low. No one on board is showing symptoms. I'm Jennifer King.
17: Tenuous ceasefire appeared to be holding today after the U.S. struck two Iranian oil tankers. The country, meanwhile, that hosts the U.S. Navy's regional headquarters, says it arrested dozens of people it alleged to be linked to Iran's Revolutionary Guard. Those attacks on Friday cast doubt on the tenuous month-old ceasefire and whether or not it will really hold up. Meanwhile, President Trump told reporters that leaders of Russia and Ukraine have agreed to a three-day ceasefire.
20: So they're going to be transferring almost immediately 1,000 prisoners from each side. That's very good. Russia, Ukraine. I'd like to see a big extension.
17: And the president also says that he believes that this particular ceasefire could, in fact, lead to an end to the years-long war between Russia and Ukraine. The mass exodus of New York's wealthy continues. Correspondent John Scott has more.
21: Major Wall Street firms and prominent billionaires are relocating operations outside New York City in response to Mayor Zoran Mamdani's tax the rich policies. Critics warn the wealth flight will harm the city's economy and could lead to higher taxes for middle-class residents.
17: And that report from correspondent John Scott. More from townhall.com.
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17: America's employers delivered a surprisingly strong 115,000 new jobs last month, despite an economic shock from the war with Iran.
1: Hiring was better than the 65,000 economists had expected, but was decelerated from the 185,000 jobs created in March. The unemployment rate remained at a low 4.3%. The war has caused the biggest disruption of global oil supplies in history and sent average U.S. gasoline prices surging past $4.50 a gallon this week. But the conflict hasn't done much damage to the American job market so far.
17: That is correspondent Bernie Bennett reporting. China says exports have risen 14.1% in April compared to a year ago, despite the Iran war and lingering impact from higher U.S. tariffs. The data were released today, just days ahead of a planned meeting next week between President Trump and Chinese leader Xi Jinping in Beijing that beat analysts' expectations and is a big improvement from the month of March for China. More from Town Hall. A number of ex-Big Ten and NFL football players are suing their former school over doctors' alleged sexual abuse.
2: 30 former Ohio State football players, including some former NFL players, are agreeing to join a federal lawsuit against the university over the sexual abuse of student-athletes decades ago by a team doctor. Rocky Ratliff, a lawyer in the case, said Thursday that the men have signed letters of agreement to join a lawsuit. Ohio State has fought lawsuits brought by former student-athletes over its failure to stop abuse by Dr. Richard Strauss. Hundreds say they were abused by him. Ohio State says it has tried to reconcile with survivors through settlements, counseling services, and medical treatment. I'm Geffen Coolball.
17: U.S. stocks rose to records following the latest sign that the nation's job market is doing better than economists expected. You'll find more of these stories at townhall.com. From Washington, I'm Bob Agnew.
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Bonitos, ladies and gentlemen, emanating, coming at you from the multi-million dollar sports byline studios in San Francisco, California. Check it. This is the one, the only Ring Talk Live Worldwide. Often imitated, but never duplicated. Now, how can I say that? Bottom line, I was the original. That's right, the original. Back in the 80s, we said we're going to start a boxing talk show, and here we are, 41 years later, knocking out all bums. Who am I? My name is Pedro Fernandez. Welcome to Ring Talk Live Worldwide. As I said, coming to you from the city by the bay, San Francisco, California. This is the Saturday edition. We come to you an hour at 11:06 a.m. Pacific time, 2:06 p.m. Eastern time. That's the Saturday show, 1 hour live on YouTube, Twitch.tv, and, of course, SportsByline.com. Bottom line is, we're all over the place. And, of course, the Sunday show, I want to mention this, Sunday, 11 a.m. Pacific time, same time, 2 p.m. Eastern time, same channel, straight up as Ring Talk Live Worldwide on Sunday. Of course, I'll bring in the retired HBO Godfather. He's watching TV right now. Of course, Fabio Wardley and Daniel Dubois, or Daniel Dubois, is about to go at it. Take that back, it's about 3 hours away. Of course, the card started at 10 a.m. Pacific time, right, on the zone. And get this, it's going to run until about 4 o'clock Pacific time. That's a long time. Who the hell wants to sit for 6 or 7 hours and watch boxing? But there are some people that want to. Straight up, we have open phone lines on the planet. If you'd like to join me, straight up, 1-800-878-PLAY. That's 1-800-878-7529. Tim Zhu and Earl Spence. Talk about Earl Spence getting hurt. I mean, the guy slurs his words, and that ain't from smoking weed. I mean, you know, the damage, the residual effects of professional boxing, I think, have taken their effect on Errol Spence, of course, and getting tossed out of that car. That was like the ultimate KO, no doubt about that. But the bottom line is, he's going to fight Tim Zhu. And, of course, Manny Pacquiao and Floyd Mayweather. They're going to go again in September. It looks like the T-Mobile Arena in Las Vegas. Talk about that and more with boxing's PhD, Socrates Palmer. And we'll hear from the monster, the new king of boxing who's been crowned. Nobody anointed him. Nobody gave him spit with an H. He won the crown. He deserved it. I'm talking about the great David Benavidez. We'll hear from him today on today's show as well, as I started to the break. Straight up, this is Ring Talk Live Worldwide.

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5: 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I didn't hear the comeback music here. That's what I was a little blown away by. But you are tuned to the longest-running fight show in history, Ring Talk Live Worldwide, hours away from a WBO trinket heavyweight bout. I'm talking about, of course, Fabio Wardley and dubious Daniel Dubois. The reason why I say dubious is that he's been knocked out in three of his fights. The three fights he's lost, he's had the referee count over him. It's very rare that a guy counts over. A guy gets counted out. But he's been counted out once, twice, but thrice. Right up, Daniel Dubois has two chances today. And, of course, slim and early, but the bottom line is he has a chance early on. But I think at the end of this fight, Fabio Wardley will be the winner. Of course, that is a battle on DAZN that's going to take place in a few hours. It's on DAZN pay-per-view. Why they have this on pay-per-view? Another gouge of the sports consumer. And of course, the average sports consumer finds a way to get around that. Goes over somebody's house, steals it on some type of pirate system, a link, you know, fire stick, whatever you want to call it. But the bottom line is, you know, people are reluctant to pay every couple of weeks for a pay-per-view card. They just are. I mean, last week, of course, David Benavidez, the monster of boxing. We'll hear from him a little bit later in today's show. But the new king of boxing, folks, and he wasn't anointed. Nobody gave this to him. It wasn't like somebody gave it to him. You know what I'm saying? He earned it. He went out there. He annihilated everybody he could at 168. Had one shaky fight. I can't remember what the fight was at 168, but he came back and he beat the guy up in the rematch. Okay. Then, of course, he went to 175. Did well at 175. Never lost a fight. Didn't lose too many rounds. Okay? Bottom line is, then he went to 200 pounds. Nobody's done this before. He went to 200 pounds. And as I said on this show, and I've been saying for a long, long time, Zerto Ramirez didn't win a minute of a round. It was so bad. I mean, it was so bad. The Las Vegas police were ringside, ready to take David Benavides to jail for assault. I mean, it was unfair. It was one guy was a 10, and the other guy was like a 4. And when you have a 10 and a 4, even though he was a champion, even though he was a defending champion, he only lost one fight prior to Dmitry Bivol. Of course, that was the guy that, Dmitry Bivol being the guy that got a doctor's note to not fight David Benavides about 6 months ago. Oh, my shoulder hurts, or something like that. Instead of saying, you know what, let's rock, let's roll. But the bottom line is now Bivol is supposedly number one in line for David Benavides. We're from Benavides about 25 minutes past the hour. But the bottom line is you can't say anything but wow, after that performance. I was there. I was blown away by it. Now, we want to mention this and before I go any further. The reason why I didn't have last Sunday's show was this dummy missed his flight last week. The first time in the history of, I've been to 34 countries. I never missed a flight I didn't want to miss. Okay, but this one, I sort of lagged, and the flight was at 6 o'clock. I thought it was at 7 o'clock, so I'm strolling around Las Vegas in the morning and having my coffee, this and that, whole nine yards. And in the meantime, the flight's taken off. So anyway, it's the same weekend that Spirit Airlines goes out of business, and one of their big hubs is Las Vegas, okay? So bottom line is there's a shortage of flights. So they tell me if I want to go home, I got to go home in 3 hours. Got to wait 3 hours in the airport. But if I want to go home, I'm going to miss the show, and I'm going to have to pay $531. So I threw down the $531. I'm sorry I missed the show, but I threw down the $531 because I could have waited until 5 o'clock and flew on Frontier Airlines for free. But, man, there's nothing. It's like being held hostage in an airport. It's a horrible feeling. I mean, I've been held hostage before, but never of my own making, okay? Never of my own making. So, anyway, I missed the show, first time in 41 years. I missed a flight, first time ever. I must be getting old. Bottom line, that's got to be it. I must be getting old. But, you know, I was so impressed with David Benavides last week. I sat in my VIP box down there at the T-Mobile Arena, the pimp that I am. I mean, my attorney, Mark Rizman. Anyway, Mark Rizman, of course, he set this up, and it was so cool. We were sitting in this VIP box. We got the big screen in front of us. The ring is right there. I mean, it was just rocking and rolling, of course. And Canelo Alvarez, he left the arena before Benavides fought. You know why? You know, Benavides said, I think I scared him. I think he was scared. He's been scared for a long time. And, you know, I've been down that road so many times. And it's almost, I know it sounds redundant, but the bottom line is, he's the biggest coward in the history of Mexican boxing. I mean, Mexican boxing is supposed to be so proud of their warriors, the Azteca warriors. In fact, I got a T-shirt over here, the Battle of the Azteca Warriors. Of course, Zerto Ramirez, he's Mexican, and David Benavides, who's half Mexican. The bottom line is, it was a Mexican battle, no doubt about that. It was a couple of days before Cinco de Mayo. Of course, they should have pumped that Cinco de Mayo thing more. But the bottom line is, Canelo was there, and he sort of squirmed out everything, and then he acted like a big puss afterwards, and he got booed by the crowd. I thought that was really cool. So the crowd booed Canelo really bad. So, as you know, I've been calling Canelo for a long time. Canelo, C-A-N-E-L, and then a space, and then A. I put the feminine side on Canelo because the bottom line is he has failed to fight this guy at 168, 175, and now his creepy trainer, what's his name, Eddie Reynoso, the guy that's had like 7 or 8 guys testing positive for performance-enhancing drugs, he's just like, oh, well, that fight could have been made, but that fight's done now. Bottom line is you never wanted to make that fight, and I don't want to get into it real deep, but Eddie Reynoso, that's something I went down. You can check it out on my Substack column. In fact, I wish you would go to my Substack column. Frank 1963 goes to talk about Pedro, P-A-Y-D-R-O. P-A-Y-D-R-O, 1234. Pedro, P-A-Y-D-R-O. Ah, damn it! P-A-Y-D-R-O, 1234. At Substack.com. Straight up, let's take it to the Bronx, of course, before I get in any more trouble because I am stuttering and stammering. Of course, there was another big fight last week. Junto Nakatani sort of choked, I thought, against Noah Inouye. Of course, the reason why I say that is because he's got no street in him. He's got no street. They were touching gloves. I mean, you know, this is not chess. This is not checkers. This is not even badminton. This is boxing. Okay, and they were touching gloves. They touched gloves. It was like they were sparring partners. So, you know, I sort of got. I woke up at 4 o'clock in the morning for that. I was a little disappointed, to say the least. Anyway, now time to bring in the Bronx Bomber himself. Talk about Socrates Palmer, boxing's PhD. Sorry about that, sir. How are you today?
6: Doing great, bro. How are you?
5: Pretty good. High on David Benavides.
6: As you should be. I mean, a star is born, right? I mean, they remade that movie a bunch. Maybe the next rendition, you'll have David Benavides in the lead because He is must-watch TV. He's definitely should be on everyone's top 4 to 5 pound-for-pound list.
5: No, no, no. It's time to put him up top. This is the only guy. Listen,
6: okay.
5: He has, in my opinion, he has a chance to beat Usyk.
6: I tell you what, if you'd asked me 2 or 3 years ago, I would have said, nah, man, there's no way. But you know what? I think he's a live, live dog. And especially he's at 29 years of age. He's in his physical prime. And Usyk is closer to 40 than 30. I like Benavidez's chances.
5: Hey, hey, hey, and he added some Sugar Ray Leonard to it, too. Did you notice those bop, bop, bop, bop, bop, bop? I mean, some of them shot, they were stinging shots, man. It wasn't like he was throwing them, they were arm punches. He was rocking them with them little combinations, man. Some of that stuff, spit with an edge, it was brutal to watch. That was a brutal, that was brutality. If you didn't like Zerto Ramirez, if like Zerto Ramirez was your ex-husband, this was a fight for you to watch.
6: You know, David Benavidez is one of the few fighters that still throws combinations. You know, a lot of guys just pot shot, counter punch. Like, for as great as Shakur Stevenson is, he doesn't really throw combinations.
5: You know what? You took the words right out of my mouth because you want to talk about guys trying, they're trying to anoint guys who's boxing best, Shakur Stevenson. I don't care what weight he's at, okay? If you wanted me to watch Shakur Stevenson or David Benavidez, I mean, it wouldn't even be close. I mean, obviously. And the entertainment factor with Shakur Stevenson, the fact that crowds walk out of his fights about the 8th or the 9th round, I mean, that's sort of indicative of what they think about him as far as an all-time great's concerned. I think he may go down as far as a Floyd Mayweather copycat and a reasonable facsimile and that kind of good stuff. But, you know, I'm not a Shakur Stevenson fan. And speaking of Floyd Mayweather, it looks like him and Manny Pacquiao are signed for Las Vegas.
6: Yeah, but I believe now they're looking for the venue.
5: No, it looks like they're doing that. Looks like they announced the T-Mobile Arena this morning.
6: Okay, all right. Listen,
5: I got T-Mobile connections now, so...
6: So you'll be at the, it's safe to say, you may be at the...
5: I'm just saying, I couldn't believe, my host said to me, Pedro, I want you to come to all our fights, and I just, like, I almost fell over.
6: Good for you, brother.
5: I almost fell over, I did. And bottom line, he said to me, he goes, why aren't you in the Hall of Fame? I said, that's a long story. Because, you know, there's guys like Doug Fisher in the Hall of Fame. And Doug Fisher, you know, I mean, come on. Doug Fisher's never won the awards that I did. I mean, the real awards. I'm not talking about the ones that are given away. He's never accomplished things as far as boxing in the ring, concerned. None of that kind of good stuff. He's never been around the world like I have. But the bottom line is, he's in the National Boxing Hall of Fame.
6: Well, then we need to talk to somebody because...
5: No, my lawyer is getting that, man. That should be a crime. For me not to be in the... I hate to say... Listen, I know self-bragging and boasting and that kind of stuff. I'm not bragging or boasting, okay? I was nationally ranked as a boxer. I was a North American Boxing Writer of the Year a year and a half after turning pro. A year and a half. I was doing national television 6 months after turning pro. Bottom line is, I've been knocking out bumps for 41 years, and I don't get the credit I think I deserve. And, of course, I'm done screaming. Bottom line is, let's go back to David Benavidez. Of course, a new boxing king has been crowned. He didn't have to steal the crown. There was no controversial decisions, nothing like that. I mean, along the way, he has just stomped everybody's ass.
6: Yeah, look, how you win matters. And the way Benavidez wins, he makes you remember the fight, you know, in a good way.
5: Unlike Shakur,
6: and unlike a lot of other guys.
5: And Floyd.
6: Just play safe. Floyd, you know, guys like Bernard Hopkins, Andre Ward. Look, and I get it. You know, listen, guys fight to their best, right? To their best ability and what they do best. And I'm not knocking that, but... David Benavidez is going to be the guy that 25 years from now, people are going to be talking about him at the barbershop.
5: Yep, no doubt about that. Straight up, you are tuned to Ring Talk Live Worldwide. Of course, there's two things that Mike Tyson and I agree on. Weed is better than alcohol, and David Benavidez has been the best fighter pound for pound for a long time. 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
5: Before I go any further, I want to mention the passing of Ted Turner, the billionaire that, of course, started with WTBS, the TV station, the Super Channel, all that kind of good stuff. Of course, CNN, and of course, man, what can I say? He was married to Jane Fonda. We met in an elevator one time. I spent 3 minutes with him. Of course, from the 18th floor down to the first floor. It was 3 minutes. I'll never forget. Bottom line is he passed away this week. May he rest in peace. You know, probably the only billionaire that I think I can ever think of, him maybe and Warren Buffett, that I would consider would be great presidents. Because billionaires are looking to add, some billionaires seem to be adding to their own wealth. And I don't think that's what the presidency is all about. Straight up, you're tuned to Ring Talk Live Worldwide. Once again, all my stuff is at Pedro, P-A-Y. 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I can't even talk. You know what? I'm having problems this morning. Because, Sock, why don't you just take over? I'm stuttering and mumbling all over the place. Dan can't think of his name. Daniel in the other room is laughing at me, throwing rocks at the windows. Bottom line is, I'm having a bad time here.
6: You'll be all right, brother. Just roll with the punches.
5: I'll be all right. Okay, I'll be all right. All right, let's talk about Hutto Nakatani now. Am I right? Did he have not enough street in that guy or what?
6: Definitely there was a situation that the guy was fighting probably someone he looked up to, you know, and I think it was about the fifth or sixth round, something snapped in him, like, okay, I'm in a real fight, and let's get to work. And when he got going, unfortunately, that cut messed him up, the butt. Yeah, it was unintentional. I think Nakatani is still a very good fighter. But I think he's going to kick himself. You know, I think the moment was there. He didn't come through. But a credit to Inoue. Inoue could beat you with his brains also. He's really an underrated boxer. I mean, obviously, the punching power is brings you to the dance and call, you know, that's sort of the reason they call him the monster. But he shows some really good skills.
5: Yeah. Time out. One guy, they call two guys a monster. David Benavidez and Inoue Inoue. Uh-huh. One guy had monster-like tendencies and had a monster-like performance. The other guy had somewhat of a passive performance. Of course, he boxed well. But the bottom line is, the other guy, Nakatani, didn't bring it, especially after a broken orbital bone. I guess he sort of resigned.
6: Resigned. Also, I think that he was just waiting too long. I think they had a game plan, and they stuck to it too long. They were trying to catch Inoue kind of coming in, you know, and Inoue kind of saw that. He didn't really fall for it. You would have liked to see a little bit more urgency. You know, I'm surprised that in his corner.
5: Rudy Hernandez. I'm trying to get Rudy on tomorrow's show, but I've told Rudy right on his column there that your guy didn't have no street and you couldn't light a fire under his ass.
6: Well, I mean,
5: he has no street. Nakatani has no street in him, and Rudy couldn't light a fire under his ass. Both those things are true.
6: Yeah, look, sometimes, you know, trainers, you can only do so much, you know, and the guy's true DNA comes out. And that's the second time. I mean, look, if you look at recency,
5: yeah,
6: that's two performances in a row. You know, the first one, okay, maybe I chalk it up to, okay, you're looking ahead, but, you know, started developing a pattern. So now with Nakatani, who's a physically bigger man than Inoue, I think you need to be careful how they move him, because if he goes up in weight and, you know, he's going to find somebody just as big, I think he might have peaked already.
5: Yeah,
6: so,
5: I think you're right. I think he might have peaked already, no doubt about that. Yeah. Now, when you look at the heavyweight picture, of course, we got a fight going down today, Fabio Wardley and dubious Daniel Dubois. And, you know, actually, there's people dubious about Wardley, and there's people because, you know, they think he is unproven, they have doubts about him, of course. And then Daniel dubious Dubois, the reason why I call him that is he's been knocked out three times, all three of his losses. Have you ever heard of a guy, or can you remember a guy that's been stood over in three losses by a referee and counted to 30?
6: Dubois brings it. That's one thing for sure. He's either going to get him or he's going to get you. I mean, he's only seen the distance one time. His two losses are to the best heavyweight in the world, arguably top two or three, you know, Usyk. And then the other loss doesn't look too good right now in Joe Joyce. In the fight that some people kind of think he quit, but he also has a knockout win, a great knockout win against a former heavyweight champion. And Daniel Dubois is a live underdog in this fight. I really believe so because the experience. And he's 29 years old. Fabio Wardley is a novice, and what he's doing is pretty phenomenal.
5: Yeah, you know, I was a novice too. I was kicking those guys' ass. Let me tell you, when you got the ability, you got the power, you got the pop, this and that, and you're just a better guy, it doesn't matter really. I mean, I think size matters in two things, pornography and combat sports, but there are exceptions to the rule. And I think that this guy came in at like 255. I thought he came in at 245. I wrote my article, he came in at 245. Now I'm reading this morning from Frank 1961 that he came in like 250 something pounds.
6: 251, actually. I was checking that out before we came on the air. That's a good point. You know, I guess his strategy is to take him to deep waters and be the heavier guy, but he's 10 pounds heavier than Usyk.
5: But that's what you can't see. That's what this extra weight doesn't do for you. It doesn't. You don't stick around longer because you're fatter.
6: That is true. And or you get too muscle bound. Look, the over-under on this fight, if you want to try to make some money, it's 9 rounds, right? I'm betting the under. So I think somebody's going to sleep.
5: Yeah.
6: You know, Fabio Wardley might be this generation's George Foreman. You know, he's kind of never out of a fight. Now, Joseph Parker, that was an upset win.
5: Hold on. Joseph, he's like Bill Wheeler. Sniff, sniff.
6: Oh, gosh. Who is Bill Wheeler?
5: Oh, man. Bill Wheeler is, of course, a Seattle promoter and a Seattle attorney. Of course, we had a big fight up in Seattle. I couldn't find him because he was hooked up. He was shacking up with some hooker. And he gave this hooker 25 grand. And guess what? He couldn't perform for the hooker, so he gave her another 25 grand to go get another hooker. So the two hookers came, 50 grand. He still couldn't do his thing. The bottom line is 50 grand. Of course, it was the Chinese people's money, the Chinese investors and the whole nine yards. The car lost 185 grand. And get this, Bill Wheeler had the He bounced a $5,000 check on me. So when I got to Hawaii to accept the North American Boxing Writer of the Year Award, when I got to Hawaii, I called back to my bank. I said, yeah, I deposited a check. I said, at the Crocker Bank, Crocker was a big chain then, up in Seattle. I said, he goes, oh, yeah, and it bounced. I go, it bounced? He goes, it bounced. I said, well, once? He goes, no, bounced two times. We put it through a second time for you, Pedro. It bounced two times. So anyway, I had to collect from a Coke dealer. That wasn't easy. I mean, a cokehead. That wasn't easy.
6: Ouch. Now, based out of Seattle, did he have any involvement with Greg Haugen?
5: No. He was a Bill Wheeler was a flash in the pan. He got the Chinese investors involved. He was a big part, an integral part of the brawl at the wall, the Great Wall of China. Of course, that was in February of 1993, the first professional boxing card to ever take place in the People's Republic of China since the communist takeover of Mao Zedong back in 1949. Yeah, I'm running off good now. But the bottom line is, yeah, that was quite, you know, that whole thing was quite an event. Having boxing in China, this, it was quite an event. I'm pretty sure that, you know, they were bugging us. The rooms were bugged with both cameras and TV and microphones. And, of course, there was also, did I tell you about the girl with all the big breasts? Now, you don't see too many big-breasted Chinese women, do you? Naturally.
6: You know what, that is not one of the natural traits. No.
5: Okay, so they gave me this PR lady that was supposed to escort me around Beijing, okay? And she had like 36 C's. Okay, I'm not kidding, okay? I mean, like, boom, and they're all sticking out there, and that's it. So anyway, I kept telling her, meet me in the lobby, and I would ditch her. No, she was a government plant. You know what I'm saying? That's how they wanted to monitor my. Because I went over there and they knew I was a little off the wall going for my columns. They sort of knew. You know what I'm saying? They knew, like, this guy, the columns, and of course the Chinese government sort of put the extra eyeball on a lot of us. In fact, I was grilled early and didn't know it, but the Secret Service followed me around not once but twice here in the United States. Twice.
6: Wow.
5: And God knows what I do in the car. They must have took some pictures of me because I'm a little bit loose in the car. Not sexually or anything like that. You know, I mean, I tend to be a little loud with the music, that kind of good stuff. Drive down the street, got windows down, that kind of good stuff. But the bottom line is, yeah, the Secret Service followed me around for the trip to Budapest, Hungary, and for the trip to China.
6: Who sang that song, Somebody's Watching Me? Was that like kind of in the background?
5: I have no idea, but straight up, we're going to go to a break. When we come back, we're from the great David Benavides. 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Of course, tomorrow, the Sunday show will feature the retired HBO Godfather, Larry Merchant, and hopefully Rudy Hernandez will come on the show and find... And sort of like, you know, face the heat. He's got to take a little heat. Bottom line is his guy choked. Straight up, you're tuned to Ring Talk, live worldwide.

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0: after the Superfly Sound of All took to see Shalimar, the 80s platinum recording artist, Thursday night at Yoshi's over there in Oakland, and they rock, no doubt about that. And I'm not a big Shalimar fan, but the bottom line is they put on a pretty good show. Of course, Howard Hewitt still leads that band, but you know, bottom line is Howard's old, just like me. Straight up, you are tuned to Ring Talk Live worldwide. You're inside looking at the world of boxing and MMA. Of course, we're hours away from Wardley and Daniel Dubois. It's a pride that's not going to go 9 rounds. Of course, that's the under the over, and I don't think it will go 9 rounds, but somebody's got to go, and I personally like to go with the rookie. Other people are going with the guy that's been around for a while. We'll see what happens. Daniel Dubois, I call him dubious, but actually people are dubious about both Fabio Wardley and Daniel Dubois. So it's the battle of the dubious ones going in a few hours on DAZN pay-per-view. Straight up, you are tuned to Ring Talk Live worldwide. You're inside looking at the world of boxing and MMA. Of course, last Saturday night, I was in Las Vegas and post. The place was rocking, no doubt about that. And afterwards, we heard from the great David Benavidez.
1: David, congratulations. 168, 175, now 200. The only man to ever do that.
2: I'm very happy, man. Primeramente, le quiero dar las gracias a toda mi gente, toda mi raza que vinieron a apoyar. Los quiero mucho. Monster! Monster!
1: Please translate for us what you just said.
2: I just said thank you to all my people that came out to support. Man, I love every single one of you, man. You guys give me the strength and power that I need to come in here and get the fights, these type of fights. So you guys are my engine to my motivation. So thank you so much.
1: How did you pull this off? This was a tough guy, and boy, did he hang in there, and he took tremendous punishment and kept coming back.
2: I knew I wasn't going to be able to outpower him because my first time coming up to 200. So I knew I had to use the gifts that God gave me. Speed, power, movement, point selection, and IQ. And that's exactly what I did.
1: He's on his way now to the hospital here locally in Las Vegas. We wish him well. What did you say to him as he leaves the ring?
2: I just wanted to give him thanks for the opportunity. I love Cesar Ramirez. You know, we came up together. We came up sparring together. I got him ready for his world championship fights. He got me ready for my world championship fights. So I'm kind of sad it had to happen like this. You know, I love Cesar Ramirez, but, you know, it is what it is in here. There's only one monster.
1: Was there anything that you were able to use from those 200 rounds of sparring that were effective this evening?
2: Yeah, I knew that the combinations were going to be able to land, you know, easy. You know, my combination, my punch selection is unlike anything else. You know, I know whoever it is, man, I don't care who it is, man. Nobody can f*** with me.
1: To do this on Cinco de Mayo weekend and to now be the man who is being looked at on this holiday, how do you take that?
2: I feel good, man. I just want to give the fans what they want to see. I seen Canelo in the building. Hey, let me just ask the fans this. Do you guys want to see Canelo versus David Benavidez?

0: table. You know what I mean? Whatever. I have respect for Canelo. He's a great champion. But I'm a great champion, too. Let's do it.
1: Do you believe it's realistic?
0: I don't know, man. I mean, I don't know.
1: You've been through this many times.
0: I mean, I'm still champion at 175. I'm champion at 200 and 175. So they want to come get at 175, let's get at 175.
1: And if not him, how about Bivol?
0: Yeah, Bivol's the number one on my hit list, you know. Bivol, he's a great competitor, great champion. But I'm a great champion, too. I just want to test myself every single fight.
1: And finally, go ahead in Spanish, the Mexican monster.
0: Monstro! What time is it? Monstro! Hey, saludo a toda mi gente, toda mi raza. Y también, arriba la finiquera, la verga.
1: Congratulations on this historic evening, David.
0: Well, thank you, guys. Thank you, guys.
2: He is the charismatic monster, folks. I don't call him boxing's monster, the Mexican monster, this kind of good stuff. He's a good-looking kid. He was good-looking before the fight. He was good-looking afterwards. Wasn't bruised up. Bottom line is, Cerdo had a broken orbital bone, a broken nose, I mean, a bruised rib. I mean, the guy, you know what he looked like? He looked like somebody like out of a war, like a war zone. Like, they should have had his arm in a sling and patches over his eyes and the whole 9 yards. But the bottom line is, Cerdo got destroyed. I mean, just absolutely destroyed. Didn't win a minute of a round, and I don't want to say that predicted that, but the bottom line is you didn't have to be you could have been Stevie Wonder and picked that one. That's just in my mind. Although some people thought the Zerto might hang tough, he hung tough, yeah, during the referee's instructions. Outside of that, and the national anthem after that, it was all David Benavidez. Straight up, David Benavidez go back to 175. Who would you favor, him or Dimitri Bivol?
3: I'm favoring the man with the fresher engine. That's David Benavidez. I have Benavidez beating Bivol, because I just don't think Bivol has what it takes to keep him off of him. And I believe Better Beeb is on the other side. So I have him at against anyone. And I am going to echo what Roy Jones said in an interview this week. You have to strike while the iron is hot. Look, Jael Patai is the other cruiserweight champion.
2: No, not enough there.
3: Jump over him. Jump over him. Go right to Usyk. Yeah, you got to capitalize.
2: I have to agree with you. I wouldn't fight Jai. I mean, bottom line is, why do I say that? Is that the money's not there. Plus, he's with Zuffa.
3: Exactly.
2: See, he's with Zuffa.
3: Right.
2: Did I mention he was with Zuffa? Oh, well, I'm sorry. Let me say it again. Did I mention he was with Zuffa?
3: Yeah, look, like you said, the risk-reward factor doesn't make any sense.
2: Being with Zuffa is like having a social disease in boxing. That's my opinion. That's just my opinion. Just my opinion. Bottom line is, I got to let you go before I get you in any real trouble, okay? Go back, hug the wife, have a great day with the baby. I saw a picture of the baby this week, a little video, man. She's awake, and the reason why I said that she's awake is that, you know, I look at some pictures of some babies, and they look like they're in a trance. They're not curious. Curiosity is the key to growing old. I'm telling you, kids learn more. People learn more in the first 4 years of life than they do the entire rest of their lives.
3: That is true. I'm a very fortunate guy. Penelope just hit 5 months, and she's very curious. Yeah. Very active.
2: No doubt about that. You have a good week. We'll talk soon.
3: Thank you. Oh, and happy Mother's Day to all those who are listening today.
2: That's right. Happy day. Happy Mother's Day. Straight up, thank you, Sock.
3: Peace, brother. Love you. Thank you.
2: Okay, of course, Frank, 1961, the House Historian, sent me a clip this week of me and Tony Tucker that took place, of course, up there in Seattle, the Seattle Showdown in 1990, when I told Tony Tucker he was carrying extra baggage into the ring when the post-fight interview, and he got all pushed out of shape about it. But the bottom line is, of course, that was back then. And today, of course, we're talking history and the history of boxing. May 11, 1980, referee Tony Perez, of course, 54 seconds long is how long the fight lasted. Jerry Cooney and Ken Norton. Of course, Ken Norton got destroyed. He was turned into like boxing rubble in like 54 seconds. But the bottom line is, Perez was criticized for not stopping that fight. Of course, Tony Perez was the referee that I had Larry Hazard made. I made him stop the Tommy Morrison Ray Mercer fight. It was in 1990. I think it was 1990. But the bottom line is, I ran across, I had just seen a ring fatality a few months earlier. So I knew what death was like. I had seen death in the ring before, because I knew what the Grim Reaper felt like when he was in the room. And he was in the room for the Tommy Morrison fight. There's absolutely no doubt about it, him and Ray Mercer. So I ran up to across the ring, and I'm screaming at Larry Hazard, the athletic commission director from across the ring, "Stop the fight, Larry, stop the fight, stop the fight!" Jumping up and down. Larry saw me, he jumped up, he told referee Tony Perez to stop the fight. He was like, Tony Perez was like, remember those wrestling referees, you know, watch a professional wrestling match and they don't see the guy pull out the razor blade and cut the other guy's head and that kind of good stuff? You know, the referee doesn't see anything? That's Tony Perez in boxing. I mean, what was that guy doing? Well, he like, was like he was eating popcorn and having a front row seat. Of course, he was also the referee for the Ali-Frazier fight, the second fight. Of course, a lot of criticism from both Eddie Futch on Joe Frazier's side and Muhammad Ali on Muhammad Ali's side for his performance in that fight. No doubt about that. That was, Tony Perez just wasn't my favorite guy. And he told me one time, he goes, "Hey, you're Puerto Rican." "So am I." I said, "So what? I'm sorry, I'm Puerto Rican if you are." That's basically what I wanted to say, but the bottom line is I didn't. Of course, Tony Perez, may he rest in peace. Straight up, you're tuning to Ring Talk Live Worldwide. You're inside looking at the world of boxing and MMA. You know, a couple of weeks ago, I talked about the fact that Canelo Alvarez's trainer, Eddie Reynoso, of course, tested positive for different drugs, and I said I would go down the list. Bottom line is Jaime Munguia, he tested positive for testosterone in 2025. Oscar Valdez tested positive for phentermine in 2021. Julio Cesar Martinez failed a drug test in 2024 for clenbuterol. Of course, that wasn't the first time. I think he had failed one in 2021 as well. He was suspended 9 months and fined $11,000. Luis Neri tested positive for something called zolpidem. That was in 2017. There was Francisco Rodriguez Jr. popping dirty in 2024 for octadrine, which was said to have been a second time. Despite this, the WBC cleared Rodriguez of any intention of doping, attributing the drugs in the system to an over-the-counter energy booster. Yeah, right. So Eddie trained all these six guys and Ryan Garcia, too. Of course, Ryan Garcia tested positive, but not when he was being trained by Eddie Reynoso. I mean, this is not a coincidence. I mean, come on. You think, once, twice, that's a coincidence. Three, four, five, six, seven times, this is not a coincidence. Straight up, I think those guys are using drugs. Of course, Canelo, I didn't mention Canelo. Canelo tested positive. He's one of Eddie Reynoso's fights. He tested positive for clenbuterol. And of course, he said that it came in the meat. He was eating Mexican meat, and the steroids were in the meat. Do you hear the long pause there? That's how much I believe him. I don't. Anyway, bottom line is, Wardley and Dubois coming up in a few hours. Of course, I like Wardley. Other people like Dubois going into this fight, but now with Dubois coming in over 250 pounds, it's sort of second-guessing that pick. But the bottom line is, this is not going to be a 12-round contest. It's probably not. I mean, all indications are, of course, the betting experts in Las Vegas and around the world are saying this fight goes 9 rounds or less in the under, and it will be 9 complete rounds. I just don't see this thing going 9 complete rounds. You've got two guys that just know how to unload. That's all they do is unload on each other. Of course, and I think Daniel Dubois is a bit past his peak, and I think he's going to get lit up like the White House Christmas tree. And if I'm wrong, I have to come in here and eat a piece of paper tomorrow. Straight up. Yeah, that's the way it is. But you are tuned to Ring Talk Live Worldwide. You're inside. You know, listen, Frank 1961, relax on David Benavidez. He can get back to 175. Okay, he can get back to 175. He can't get back to 168, but he can get back to 175 with the day before weighing and things like that. So that's not a big thing. I'm not sweating him getting the weight. Okay, what I'm sweating is him getting the fights. Is that I don't think these guys want to fight. I mean, you heard Canelo being booed. Like, oh, I didn't tell you. Canelo was also interviewed in the arena, and all they did was boo him. All these boos in the background. He got booed out of the arena. That's why he left, because David said, maybe I scared him, this and that. But the bottom line is, you know, he's got to realize, you know what, I look like a little girl. I mean, that's what he looks like, a little girl. He runs around. I mean, he was there to back up Jaime Munguia. Remember he fought Jaime Munguia a couple of years ago? Of course, Jaime Munguia, I mentioned, just tested positive testosterone a couple years ago as well. Of course, that's a performance-enhancing drug. But, of course, he fought Jaime Munguia. Munguia didn't give him much resistance, and afterwards, he bought Munguia a car for $150,000, and now he's part of Munguia's team. I mean, something smells there. I mean, something just smells it. It just does. Right up the air tune to Ring Talk Live World Russell. If you think I'm going crazy today, I'm really not. Nakatani Inoue, of course, I'm not too happy about the performance of Nakatani. I thought that Ninoa Inoue was there to be taken. I thought he was just a little bit slower, just a little bit, lacked a little bit, than a little bit of the fire that he had before. And, of course, you know, the kid that's training in Los Angeles, you know, you can train a guy in the Main Street gym. You can train a guy down there in Hollywood. You can train him, you know, you can train him around all these street people listening, but you can't make him a street guy. You can't. And Nakatani is not a street guy. I mean, the bottom line is, if he had some street in him, he would have won that fight. There's no, I mean, absolutely would have won that fight. No doubt about that. Now, Tim Zhu, And Earl Spence, of course, hooked up down there in Australia. It's going to be for 158 pounds. Earl Spence hasn't fought, what, in 3 years since the Crawford loss? Of course, and of course, he got tossed out of that card before the Crawford loss. And, of course, there was ever an injury in which a guy should have never, ever, ever, ever, ever boxed again. It was Earl Spence being tossed out of the car at 120 miles per hour. 120 miles per hour. Whether he was drunk or loaded, whatever, bottom line is, this road will break. Bottom line is, I mean, you had to be like, why would you ever come back? And then he came back, and he's slower as far as his speech is concerned. Of course, I've got slow speech, but today, I'm just having issues. Straight up, you're tuned to Ring Talk Live Worldwide. More after the break.

0: 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That stands for the National Federation of State High School Associations. 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
15: The Mighty Average White Band, they got together and did some type of benefit a few weeks ago. Of course, Brent Carter, my buddy, of course, currently the lead singer of the Commodores, was the lead singer for the Average White Band for a dozen years. Bottom line is, they got together and did one gig for some charity thing. They never told me about it. Had I known, I would have flown in to watch that. No doubt about that. Speaking of wanting to watch that, lots of things I would like to do as far as entertainment screen, but I want to see Sade. That's probably number one on my list. No doubt about that. 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Bottom line is I got all kinds of stuff going on there. Of course, I did a story this week about the quality of life in America. I talked about the quality of life in America. Is it any good? Talk about that in deep. Of course, that's a deep non-boxing story. Of course, I got a story up there about the Sonny Liston death. You guys know about that. We've talked about that in depth. The 3 minutes with Jane Fonda and Ted Turner. Of course, the monster-like performance of David Benavidez. We've got that going on. Of course, and the non-monster-like performance of Noah Noy. All that kind of good stuff. Plain and simple. I'll talk about Eddie Reynoso. Of course, the trainer is being full of spit. The 10 count for publicist Bill Kaplan, of course. And then there's the, believe it or not, the one story that's gotten the most play on my Substack column is Pedro writing again in South City with a picture of me back in high school when I was a high school editor of the South San Francisco editor and newspaper, Warrior and newspaper. And that one did a whole lot of clicks. Outside of that, they're doing okay. But my column is all at, is at Pedro, PAYDRO1234. Substack.com. You know, maybe tomorrow I'll have my act together, because the bottom line is I've had diction problems. I've been stuttering since the show started. I think Daniel jinxed me in the other room. I think that's what he did. He threw some hoodoo on me, stuck a pin in a doll or something like that, and the bottom line is I've been stuttering for about 58 minutes now. But Sunday, 11 a.m. Pacific time, that's 2 p.m. Eastern time, 2.06 p.m. Eastern time to be exact, 11.06 a.m. Pacific time to be exact, 2 hours of Ring Talk Live worldwide. We'll hear from the retired HBO godfather himself, Mr. Larry Merch, to talk about last week's fights, of course, and today's fights, Fabio Wardley and Daniel Dubois, and I hope to bring in, I hope to bring in Rudy Hernandez, see if Rudy's willing to come on the show and talk about his guy, Junto Nakatani, and the fact that I think he choked. And of course, we're having the great Tommy D, Sir Thomas Dillenbooth, will be on the show as well. Of course, this has been another edition of Ring Talk Live Worldwide, a production of the Sports Byline Broadcast Network. I want to wish the super dad and the super son in the other room the best week in the entire world. 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
7: News this hour from Town Hall. I'm Mary Rose. A federal ceasefire appeared to be holding Saturday after the U.S. struck two Iranian oil tankers, while the country that hosts the U.S. Navy's regional headquarters said it arrested dozens of people it alleged were linked to Iran's Revolutionary Guard. Attacks Friday cast no doubt on the tenuous month-old ceasefire that the U.S. has insisted is still in effect. President Trump said that there will be a three-day ceasefire in the war between Russia and Ukraine, along with an exchange of prisoners.
8: Posting on Truth Social Friday, Trump said the truce would last from Saturday to Monday, saying, quote, I am pleased to announce that there will be a three-day ceasefire in the war between Russia and Ukraine. Russia had previously announced a two-day unilateral ceasefire to mark its May 9th World War II Victory Day on Saturday. Ukraine previously stated that it, too, had offered a truce, but this had been ignored by Moscow. Trump also wrote, talks are continuing on ending the war, adding that we are getting closer and closer every day. Bill Alexander, Washington.
7: The head of the WHO is seeking to reassure worried residents of the Spanish island of Tenerife that they are not in danger from the anticipated arrival there of a hantavirus-stricken cruise ship. Saturday, he issued an unusual direct message to them saying he understood their concern, but that the public health risk was low. Federal aviation officials are investigating after a passenger jet struck and killed a pedestrian on the runway at Denver International. Officials say it happened late last night when Frontier Flight 4345 struck a person walking on a runway. The pilot aborted the takeoff and passengers were evacuated using slides due to smoke in the cabin. In a Saturday morning statement, Transportation Secretary Sean Duffy called the person killed a trespasser who had breached security at the airport. More on these stories at townhall.com.
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7: Remarks from Seattle's mayor about wealthy residents leaving over taxes are stirring up controversy in the tech world. Correspondent John Scott reports.
17: Katie Wilson is dismissing concerns that millionaires are fleeing Washington State, calling those claims super overblown and even waving goodbye to those who might leave. The comments made at a recent event drew laughs from the audience, but backlash from the tech community. Critics say the remarks signal a hostile climate for business that will drive talent and investment elsewhere, especially as the state moves forward with a new 9.9% tax on income over $1 million. John Scott reporting.
7: America's employers delivered a surprising 115,000 new jobs last month. Despite an economic shock from the Iran war, hiring was better than the 65,000 that economists had expected, though it decelerated from the 185,000 jobs created in March. Breaking news at townhall.com. One of the women's basketball's most decorated players is adding a unique honor to her high-flying resume.
18: Basketball Hall of Famer, four-time WNBA champion, five-time Olympic gold medalist, and now State Bird. Sue Bird will soon have the title of Connecticut State Bird. That's according to a bill approved this week by the Connecticut legislature and headed to Governor Ned Lamont's desk for his expected signature. She'll share the State Bird title with the American Robin starting next year. The Syosset, New York native is beloved in the Constitution State. She led UConn to national titles in 2002 and won four WNBA titles with the Seattle Storm before retiring in 2022. I'm Geffen Coolball.
7: Google has reached a settlement with black employees who alleged systematic racial disparities in hiring, pay, and advancement in a lawsuit filed in 22. More on these stories at townhall.com.
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0: Fred Dreyer Show. I'm sitting here in the sports corner. And I have a big apology. I'm Michael Horn. I'm just the announcer on the show. I want to apologize to producers Corey Marino, Jeremy Dayton, and especially to the big guy himself. Thank you, God. I mean, thank you, Fred. Fred Dreyer here for missing last week's show. Fred, I apologize. It won't happen again.
1: What happened?
0: Welcome to your broadcast. I missed the show last week. I don't know if you noticed or not.
1: I noticed there's a black and white thing with you holding a gun. I thought
0: there?
1: For a minute that you were going to, start shooting.
0: I might come in next week with that thing loaded, let me tell you. This takes some target practice.
1: Oh, yeah.
0: Everybody worries about the background on their video cast. You know, we do a video podcast on the show as well. And maybe ours should be a couple of bullseyes up there, and you guys can duck. We got a lot to talk about. I got to tell you, whoever put the show together today, Corey, JD's got a lot of good stuff here to talk about. But first, how are you, Fred? How's it been going? How's your last week here? Everything good?
1: I think so. If there's something I don't know it.
0: Good. That's what I say. Every day I get a little bit stronger. We have a lot of people tuning in. You know, Fred has a fan club. It works for me, and they're on Facebook. And we need to use them more. And Corey, throughout the show, you'll be checking in and getting us the names of the people that are tuned in, because we do take attendance on this show with our listening audience. 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F-R-E-D, there's your Fred, D-R-Y-E-R, there's your Dreyer, at CRN as in Championship Radio Network, CRN Talk, T-A-L-K. We do this show every week. Funding for it has been cut back in recent months, so I think that's our closing theme coming up.
1: I think that's the squad car pulling up.
0: I think we got a full hour here to fill. And I'm sure Corey, you've done such a great job on the show. I don't know how Fred and I can destroy it, but we'll try. 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
0: Welcome back to the Fred Dreyer Show. I'm Michael Horn with producer Corey Marino, Jeremy Dayton, the one and only all-pro defensive end, the acting legend. We're talking about the incredible Fred Dreyer. And let's start with something serious, and then we'll disintegrate from there, Fred. But apparently, our staff, there's a big debate, and there always is a debate, over real turf, real grass, or AstroTurf, especially in football stadiums. And apparently, the league has the owners have put together tests that AstroTurf seems to have passed successfully. Am I right, Corey? What are they? They had some systems here they test for traction and impact for firmness, cushioning, and then they also checked the turf, didn't they?
7: Yeah, so the beast test is for traction, so you can test on when wearing cleats how much drag that makes and what that would do to your joints and muscles as well. And then for impact and firmness, I would assume the step and also falling. I don't know. Like, I don't know how you test that. And then infill depth with the cushioning, which the cushioning, it's there's no way that passed any test. It's just like ripped up tires that they kick around.
8: It's like crash test dummies, like they do for cars.
1: See, here's what
0: the company called. Yes, Fred, go ahead.
1: Excuse me. This is what bothers me about things that are this politically bent, and that is. In this release, they don't have an opposite side explaining just what the hell this thing's about. And this stuff is it's one thing to say it doesn't work. It's another thing to say they are getting people to sign off on it. And they're not doing anything to protect anybody's health.
0: Why, Fred? Do you think they're paying these players so much money they think, well, screw it, the players can just deal with it? Yet if they're paying them all that money, when these players go down, they're out. Look at Aaron Rodgers' Achilles tear on the turf over there. There's a conflict between the NFL and the NFL Players Association. Is the NFL's Players Association, does it have any weight or power at all, Fred?
1: Not with anybody other than ownership. And if you don't go to the owners with your hat in your hand, you as a group of players aren't getting squat. Matter of fact, you will get squat.
0: That was the same thing happened to you guys when they started talking about concussion therapy. Oh, we're going to take care of this. And what, you guys ran into a solid brick wall on that every time you went up against them, right?
1: Yep. Yeah, there's no empathy for a good, proven argument, and so all of these players are... it was said many times, and it was said by judges and what have you, that there's no proof that regular turf, regular grass, makes up the difference in your complaint. They don't. They say, well, go ahead and prove to us that grass is what we should use instead of what we've created. And it's, I had a judge, Magnuson, in Minneapolis, who just simply just said, look, you're losing this lawsuit.
0: The judge told you that.
1: The judge told me in front of Bob Stein, Jim Marshall, Ed White, all of these guys that were in the room in his chambers. He said that that's it. He says, this is it. You guys are getting this, whether you like it or not. And I said, I'm not playing anymore. They can't hurt me, you know.
0: Well, they already have, you know, the old players with the new.
1: No, not really. I mean, but we gave a pledge to the New York Times, talked about it. That was our big how-to, to show that we're supporting a good product. And I said the good product is natural grass. Mm-hmm. Do I have to sell regular grass? I said, has anybody here been to Pasadena? Anybody been to the Rose Bowl? Anybody been, to the Super Bowl that they play out there? Have you ever wondered just how in the hell that substance, that grass, was ripped out and placed in America? Everywhere, and nobody seems to be in any hurry to say, I want to get to the bottom of this, because the bottom is, that's grass. It's self-explanatory.
0: That's it.
1: That's what you use. That's not concrete.
0: The Rose Bowl is still grass, correct?
1: Yes.
0: Fred and I went there, a few years back. You took off like a shot. You ran down the field, came back, running back. I don't know what stage you were, age 87 or whatever it was, but you could really maneuver around there.
1: That's what it was.
0: I got tired just standing on the grass, but I pulled up a chair and watched you.
1: But that's it, you know. I mean,
0: yeah, you were inspired by it, for gosh sakes.
1: It is inspiring to run out on a field like that, especially in that condition. They keep you around, you know.
0: Yeah, but Fred, they had this company. You didn't have a company helping you out with the grass like they had with this testing conducted by BioCore. This sounds like a bad science fiction movie. BioCore will go to get to the bottom of this. And it complicates the issue, talking about approved safety standards, because now the league can say, well, BioCore came up with the beast, the strike, the depth, everything there, and it doesn't guarantee fewer injuries. Well, let's talk to the players that are sitting there having their career cut short or whatever, and then having some great natural grass to play on leads the fake turf is like playing on a carpet in your house. Hey kids, your mom and dad let you play on the carpet in the house? Of course not, because there's stress on your joints, your legs, if you fall down, get all rubbed up and scratched up, and you get ACL tears and Achilles ruptures. But apparently the owners don't care about their investment in the players.
1: Well, it goes way, it's interesting, you know, when you say, how can they not see the difference,
0: yeah,
1: and choose the right one?
0: Correct.
1: It's not a political volleyball. It's just simply a scam. And so I told Magnuson, I said, you know what's really interesting about this is I feel like, personally, I feel like I'm part of a dope deal.
0: And you're leaving out the important word, though. This was the impartial Judge Magnuson, because judges are supposed to be impartial. But apparently Judge Magnuson walked up to you and said, you guys are going to lose.
1: Yeah, no, he just simply just said, get in my chambers. And whoever wants to come in, so you know, just like six of us, and we came in and sat down, and he says, "What the hell is the problem?" He says, "I'm going to see to it that this whole deal is put together.
0: Unbelievable.
1: It's faster than you can say Jack Robinson. And so I said, well, you know, I thanks. I feel like I'm a part of a gigantic dope deal. I've seen this before.
8: Just shaping perception.
1: He says, well, just timber your opinions here. I said, I'm in the court of law. You know, this is what I think. Can I say what I think?
0: No.
7: Never.
0: Apparently, on turf against grass, 28% more non-contact lower body injuries on turf, 32% more knee injuries, 69% more foot ankle injuries. What more do you need? We'll take a break, come back with more. 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
0: 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Questions, comments, whatever we're talking about on the show, we love to hear from you. Fred's answering his mail. He's got boxes of it there. He gets to it as quickly as he can. Again, the email address, Fred Dreyer, FREDDRYER, @crntalk.com. And you have two topics in one. You can talk about his football career, sports career, or his incredible acting career, too. Fred, let me ask you.
1: Uh-huh.
0: I'm Michael Warren with Corey Marino, Jeremy Dayton. You played for a lot of coaches. Bill Belichick, I have a lot of respect for. Apparently, his one of the things he did was he barred young Patriots players from living in Boston proper. He actually had a strict housing rule where he barred the players from living in Boston, and he required them to live in Foxborough near the team facilities, away from Boston's nightlife and distractions. What are your thoughts on that?
1: Well, does that go for him too?
0: Well, not now. Apparently,
1: wait a minute.
0: Apparently, he's giving up the ghost now. He's got that
1: babe. He's got a kid there. Chick running around Foxborough.
0: Yes. Well, yeah, let's go out for a drink.
1: Does anybody you think ask him during a team meeting, hey, coach, why don't you bring your chick in here?
0: Yeah.
1: Let's talk about it.
0: Billy, let's go out again tonight. I mean, come on.
1: Yeah, I know. I mean,
0: did you ever have you're a good looking guy, Fred. Even now, later in life here,
1: you
0: are a stud looking gentleman. And I'm telling you, women must have thrown themselves up against you.
1: Oh, it was.
0: And apparently, they tried to hug you too, besides saving their lives when the car was coming.
1: They'd see us walk down the street, and all the churches in town would close the doors.
0: Really? That's it. And you must have had some, you know, chances at shenanigans, but you played and concentrated on the game. Am I right? I'm guessing.
1: Well, you're
0: here
1: making
0: now
1: a big mistake here. Assuming,
0: so please, you correct it. Then.
1: Assuming that I'm on
0: sorry
1: the playlist.
0: Okay.
15: My mom used to say, "You know what you do when you assume. You make an
1: ass out of you and me."
0: So sorry. I'm sorry, Fred. Apparently.
1: Yes.
0: Well, wait a second. Wait, hold on. So what's that? Oh, yeah. Well, you used to go to the Playboy Mansion, but you went there because of the movies, didn't you?
15: I went because of the articles.
1: I went there for intellectual stimulation with F.
0: That's good. And the articles, Jeremy. See, that's good production here in the show. The articles were good. You got a free magazine out of it, Fred. Come on.
1: Every month.
0: Let me ask you a question about that mansion. I went up there a few times for parties and stuff, and I went into that grotto. That place was so hot and humid in there, there's only one thing you can do. I'm just wondering what you did. But I'm telling you,
1: but you
0: it was steamy.
1: You went into the steam room, not into the...
0: Well, the hot tub section there.
1: Yeah, that's right. Yeah. Did you take your clothes off?
0: I didn't know. That was a big mistake.
1: Stick
0: it was a big
1: you
0: mistake, and people pointed at me the rest of the party saying, "You were with your clothes on?" And besides that, in the main clubhouse or whatever, and this was a few years ago, there was, I believe, a 19 or 21-inch Sony Trinitron TV, and you and I know how expensive and good those TVs were back in the day.
1: What about it?
15: Did you say a 19 or 21-inch?
0: Yeah, something was a big screen TV.
15: Like 100.
0: Portable.
15: Inch.
1: Yeah.
15: Oh.
1: Huh.
0: No, we're talking TV screens, Jeff.
1: Oh, you mean the disc that's outside?
0: Mm-hmm.
1: Oh, yeah. Oh.
0: Yeah, it was something else. So anyway, so Belichick, that was his strategy. Sorry, Brett. It was a good topic while it lasted for a couple of minutes. That's fine over there. And but that was the foundation of Bill Belichick's success, the Patriots way to reality. Now, some people didn't follow it. What Tom Brady didn't. Am I right, Corey? He eventually lived in Boston, I think, right?
7: Yeah, once he got married to the supermodel, he probably moved out. But, you know, Tom, he was all about that work.
1: Well, they would take young players, and he would say, "This is what I hope you would do." I mean, if he's not telling people that we're going to draft you, and then you're going to live in
0: Foxborough,
1: down the hall from my. I own a bar with some friends.
0: Exactly. It's called Cheers. And along with this storyline, since I brought up the TV, you brought up the big screen. Apparently now there's a big controversy over streaming. And I got a bone to pick again with the NFL here. I need to hear your thoughts on this. But apparently Roger Goodell, a friend of yours, I've seen you talk to him many times at events over there, he says that streaming platforms are now bigger than some networks in distribution. Let me ask you, Fred.
1: Yep.
0: How many games do you watch on regular regular TV, CBS, NBC, ABC, or Fox, or a streaming service that you got to hook up the Roku stick and try to, you know, pick up, you know, some game on Amazon or on Peacock or some network like that?
1: No, I watch. I'll pick it up where I can watch it. I don't have Netflix. I don't have the package. I don't have...
0: you got the package, but not the TV.
1: Well, not that package.
0: Yeah.
1: But I don't have any desire to chase that league around my television.
0: Jeremy, how about you? Would you follow the Baltimore around no matter where it was on what streaming service?
15: I used to, but not anymore. I mean, I used to get Sunday Ticket. I used to have the MLB package. I used to have all that, but I don't anymore. But for what it's worth, they do have alternative methods of watching that you don't have to pay, but, you know.
0: Didn't your neighbor put something up in the garage for you? Never mind. Corey, how about you? Do you watch everything? You seem like you're still into streaming stuff now.
7: I have most of the streaming services just to watch the shows, but I'm not getting a different one. I don't have Peacock, and if it's the game's on Peacock, I'm not like going to do the $7.99 for the month to watch it.
0: Yeah.
7: Yeah. And it was crazy. In L.A., they had two games like a couple Fridays ago, and it was the Lakers and the Dodgers were both playing at night.
0: Oh, I watched them.
7: But no, you didn't.
1: Not each other.
7: Because the Lakers were on Prime and the Dodgers were on Apple.
0: Yeah,
7: and
0: I watched Apple.
7: Right. So we couldn't even, like, at my brewery, we don't have those on the TV, so we couldn't even, like, watch the Lakers and the Dodgers in L.A. It was crazy.
0: Yeah. I think they had Dontrell, what's his name there?
1: Dontrell Willis.
0: Yeah, Dontrell Willis was a co-commentary, or maybe it was the woman.
1: He's good.
0: I forget who the main. I think the main play-by-play was the former Angel announcer. So just to give you a couple of stats from this year, streaming, 48% of the games are on streaming TV viewing. Broadcast, 21.7%. Cable, 20%. I count broadcast and cable together because you're not going to just have channel 2, 4, 5, 7, 9, 11, 13. If you live in L.A., you're going to hook up to cable or DirecTV or something. So 21 plus 20, according to my calculations, is 41%. That's pretty close to the 48% of the TV streaming. And I don't know what portion they're missing there. But that means 88% of some of the games, they say, are still on free broadcast TV, which is where, Fred, I believe you and I watch them, right?
1: I watch them on Fox, and I watch them on Channel 7 and Channel 4 and network stuff. You know, I don't care who's broadcasting the, you know, they can make their they can make a business transaction without asking me, and that's fine. but you can also turn it off. Yeah.
0: Well, you can. You can get Amazon. I like because you can see Al Michaels, and he's great. But he doesn't have Chris Collingsworth with him. I like Chris Collingsworth. He's still on regular Channel 4 on whatever night it is now. I don't know if it's Sunday night or Thursday night or whatever the hell it is.
1: So you do follow a set select group.
0: I like announcers that are great, you know?
1: Who don't you like?
0: Well, you know, towards the end, Vin Scully got kind of slowing down, and we were saying, well, maybe it's time to go. I watched a special on him the other night. I pray that he's having a good time up in heaven there with the good Lord, because he really cut the game down, told a story, let the crowd. I miss that. Now, everybody's a screamer, you know. Ah, that's a home run! Yeah.
1: How about what's his name? How about the two Dodger broadcast guys?
0: Joe, what's his name? Davis.
1: Joe Davis.
0: He's good, but sometimes he screams. And then I started liking Steven Nelson.
1: Oh, Steve Nelson! If I could possibly put my hands around his neck.
0: Well, what's wrong with Steven Nelson?
1: Oh, come on! I mean, you know, it's.
0: I like the guy that does. I like the radio broadcasters for the Dodgers. Big Mo, Rick Monday, and the guy whose name I always forget, who I think is the best guy. What's his name?
1: Charlie Steiner.
0: No,
7: he doesn't
0: never.
7: Like Charlie Steiner.
0: never. Charlie Steiner, I think, has a vision problem. There's a fly ball in the right center field. He's gone, and he makes the catch for the out. It's like you're on the edge of your chair, and he makes the catch for the out. No, the guy that used to be with Boston. Who am I talking about?
7: I always forget his name.
0: See, we all do. Yeah. Come on, Jeremy, you remember.
15: With Boston? I don't know.
0: Yeah.
1: Who was with Bob?
0: Ted or Tom? What's his name?
1: Tom Brady.
0: No,
15: they all do that. I was listening to the Orioles game the other day, and they made it sound like Adley Rutschman hit a home run, and it was caught on the warning track. I'm like, come on.
7: Be sure.
15: Yeah.
1: Almost ended up pulling it out, though. Great play.
15: Yeah.
7: Yeah, it's pretty crazy out there with that. So I don't know if Mike went off looking for the announcer with Alexa or something, but we're getting to it.
0: Yeah, that's it. Tim Neverett is the guy I'm trying to think of.
1: Oh, you don't like him.
0: I like Tim Neverett.
1: Did you hear him today?
0: No. What did he do today?
1: No, he was going right along with everything, and everything was fine. And he and Mo...
0: Rick Monday.
1: Would you name your son Mo?
7: No, I wouldn't.
0: That's his nickname, Fred.
1: It's still a name.
0: For Monday. Everybody's got a nickname. What was your nickname when you played football today?
1: Who, me?
0: Destroyer. What was it?
15: Sultan.
1: Sultan of Satan.
0: Yeah, Sultan. There you go. Thank you very much, JD. Just for that, we'll take a break and give JD a piece of cake. When we come back, we'll be ready to go with another. Got some good stuff coming up.
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0: join the all-pro defensive end, the acting legend, a gentleman in the football known as Sultan. Another guy is known as a actor in acting. We're talking about the one and only Fred Dreyer. So, and Corey Marino, J.D. Jeremy Dayton in here, too. I'm Michael Horn. The NFL is expected, listen to this, they're just trying to get more money because they're paying these incredible contracts. They're going to have start selling new five-game streaming packages that includes an international game, a Thanksgiving Eve game, a former Monday Night Football doubleheader game, and a YouTube potential partner in one of the games. What do you think?
1: I just think it's too much.
0: Yeah.
1: I think it's overkill, and the sport is great. Some games are better than others, as we know. But my concern, as is Corey's concern and Jeremy's concern, Mike, we want this show catered.
0: Is that it, Jeremy?
2: Lakeside Cafe.
0: Yeah. How about Hill Street?
2: Hill
0: Corey?
2: Street Cafe.
3: Hill Street.
2: Yeah. Oh, yeah, Hill Street. That's what I meant. Yeah.
0: Well, we should be celebrating the life of Ted Turner. He passed away today. And you talk about a guy that made the Braves were always a good team, okay? They were Boston Braves, and then they were Milwaukee Braves, and then Atlanta Braves. But they weren't doing too well in Atlanta. And I can remember as a young dude getting into radio and then leaving radio, getting into cable, that Ted Turner would speak, we're going to go and do this. I think I'm going to have some more games. And so he took this TV, Channel 7, 17 in Atlanta, and made it a superstation and carried the Brave games. Later, the Atlanta Hawks he had on there.
1: Yeah, but talk about the business model.
0: Yeah. Hmm. TBS started in 1976. Yeah, CNN, he started in 1980.
1: But he let you, like if you had, like if you were, like Jeremy, you know, you're in the process of starting something for your company, or You got Little League pictures and stuff. What he would do is he would provide advertising for it.
0: Yes.
1: Just to give programming. So when you're sitting around wherever you are, you would turn the TV on and you'd see Jeremy Dayton and Corey. You could join in there too. and you would be watching them coach Little League games.
0: It was.
1: And no, seriously.
0: The Goodwill Games, America and, Championship and Wrestling. He had the America's Cup.
1: Yep, the word of mouth and the cycle of goodwill that it provided was a good business model.
0: He brought back World Championship Wrestling. Who's the guy who used to go, woo, you know, that guy.
1: Freddie Blassie?
0: Freddie Blassie was there, but Rick, what's his name?
1: Rick Steamboat, Ricky Steamboat.
0: We broadcast. He allowed us to broadcast CRN right up against the ring, and the Sheik was there, I believe, and took our suitcase and hit his opponent in the back with it when the guy went, and the guy went flat on the ground. I thought he was dead. And there was nothing in our suitcase, but apparently there's a strength there between some of these wrestlers. And then he had the America's Cup. He donated $1 billion to the United Nations. Sold his company to Time Warner in 1996 for $7.3 billion. I wonder how much of that...

0: probably one of his biggest mistakes was marrying Jane Fonda. He was married three times. Don't think he and Jane were lucky enough to have any kids. But he had a good life, I think.
1: Mm-hmm. You think so?
0: Well, I think so.
1: You think
0: I mean,
1: he
0: was
1: you
0: a,
1: think
0: one of my
1: you
0: favorite
1: think
0: things.
1: He had to stream everything that he wanted to.
0: Well, he was in the cable business, and I remember he was speaking at a big event, and I was up near the front at a table, whatever, and he started talking about things because he got into radio, audio at the same time, and he started talking about CNN, and then he said, and our audio service, CRN, and that was, of course, was our audio service, and I thought, ooh, wow, that sounds pretty good. Ted Turner and I just combined forces.
1: You and Ted are business partners.
0: Partners, at least for the night. It was pretty darn good, I'll tell
2: People
0: you.
2: Always ask me what CRN stands for, and I got to explain it. Well, it used to be
0: Cable Radio Network,
2: but yeah. Now it's whatever, Crush, yeah. Championship.
3: Competition.
0: It's the Championship Radio Network. Could be the Christ Radio Network when you do your
2: That's show. What people think. People think it's Christian.
0: Yeah, the Christian Radio Network.
3: Well,
0: whatever you want to call
3: I'm
0: it.
3: On, it's Corey Radio Network. Yeah.
0: Corey Radio Network. There you have it.
1: Yeah.
0: So it's good stuff.
1: You can put anything up there you want.
0: Yeah, and if you have anything at all you want to put up there, we'll carry the programming for you. Right,
1: you know,
0: Fred?
1: We should do next week.
0: Yes.
1: By next week, we should all cut out your favorite Angel, and you would cut it out and stick it right here on each side. So when you cut away to Corey or me or you, you would see that it would be a real nice tribute to Jesus Christ.
2: Yeah. Hey, amen.
0: Christian Radio Network, amen on that.
2: Praise God.
0: Now, a tribute to the Dodgers. Tyler Glass now. This guy they paid a lot of money for, he goes on the DL list. Now, he reached 1,000 career strikeouts. Not with the Dodgers, am I right, Corey?
3: He started off this year really well. He was, I think, he leads the Dodgers this year in strikeouts. And
0: He started off. That means he's on the DL now?
3: They haven't said anything yet. He has back tightness.
1: He said he's had it before. It was no big deal.
3: That's what he said.
0: Right.
1: And now he's got it again.
0: Well, and he says it's tightness, and I've got, he was over at the doctor's office there, Dr. Michael Sheps, and we recorded this. That muscle was really knotted up.
1: That thing was tight. You could shoot paper clips across the street.
0: Exactly.
1: With his hamstring.
0: You could.
2: Boy, that sound effect with that at bat by.
3: Oh, yeah.
0: And that's how Dr. Sheps loosened him up. By the way, Dr. Sheps wants to come on the show next week. He's got something new to talk about. So we may have him on in the next couple of weeks.
1: How is he anyway?
0: He's good. So he's good to say hi to you. So this year, the Dodgers have done well with strikeouts, team leading 48 strikeouts. You know what that means? That means you and I, Fred, can drive through Jack in the Box and get a free Jumbo Jack when we order a large drink. 7 strikeouts, you get the free Jumbo Jack.
1: Well, you know, you can.
0: This thing on?
1: You can always.
0: Jeremy heard me.
1: Resell those burgers.
0: That's true.
3: Make extra money.
2: I'm all about the deals.
0: Yep. Yeah, he started with the Pirates, Tyler Glass now did, and for years, his breakout years with the Tampa Bay Rays, but now he exited his historic start early with an apparent injury here, but we don't know for sure what it is. Am I right, Corey?
3: Just lower back tightness is what they said, and they're coming back from Houston, so they will be, when they land, they'll have an MRI.
1: And there's also a very good reason that they're taking these airplanes, like the big ones.
0: Why?
1: They can lay the guy down in the middle.
0: Is that what it is?
1: And they can lay him down on the floor.
0: Operate on him.
1: On the floor, Mike.
0: Save him.
1: He'd be healthy by the time he gets to be pitching a double.
0: What was it like on those planes after a football game where some guy had a big injury? Did anybody sit there and just go, oh, and just groan all the way back?
1: No.
0: No. Football players are real men. I see. I would be sitting there like, ah.
1: No, look, you take care of yourself. You can throw a bag of ice on your back. That's all right.
0: That's it. Now here's the latest on, and we pick on the Dodgers because we broadcast on our flagship 790 KABC in Los Angeles. Dave Roberts and the Dodgers veterans are advising Dalton Rushing. That's their new catcher who just joined the team last year, came up out of the minors. Didn't do that well last year, doing quite well this year. To be mindful, that's the quote, to be mindful, because he's had some controversy here. What's going on there, Corey?
3: Yeah, last week we brought up that he was getting pretty saucy with other players, telling them to go F themselves. And
0: really?
3: Yeah,
1: his teammates?
3: No, the opposing team.
1: Jesus.
3: And a catcher, we'll say a thicker catcher, yeah, stole a base on him. He called him an F, so it's a fat F.
2: Yeah.
3: And so he
0: stole a base on him.
3: He stole a base on him, and then he called him fat, and then... And then he just keeps doing these little boneheaded things, and of course everything's on TV and getting recorded now, so
0: we can read lips.
3: Yeah, exactly. Mm-hmm. So they finally, Dave Roberts, and they said that Will Smith and Freddie had a talk with him, tell him to stay on the Dodger line.
1: Will Smith and Freddie Freeman?
0: Yeah, Will Smith, because he's a class act. You know, the Dodgers, Joe Davis might blurt it out or something, and if not, Earl Hershiser is like, hey, did he guys call him a fat one?
3: Yeah.
0: I like I like Earl Hershiser. I like Nomar Garciaparra. I like the commentators at the game. They bring a new instance to the game to see what's going on. But anyway, so it's a negative perception that has been spoken to opponents over there, and the kid's still young. Plus, he's, the greatest guy I've seen is Will Smith using that new call thing, that ABS deal where he taps his helmet real quick. He can call the balls and strikes better than the damn umpire, and Dalton Rushing tries to do it, and he always blows it.
3: Well, Will Smith is statistically the best at the moment in the league right now.
0: Really?
3: Yeah. Well, he was good. Tied. But
1: well, he better start talking to these guys and get them.
0: Well, the kid's hitting. He's got a few hits under his belt.
3: Yeah. Yeah, he's doing well.
1: Do you think that's because of the catcher or what?
3: I just think he's young.
0: Well, we got one complaint.
1: Explain
0: this one to me, Fred. And you, Corey, or you, JD. I think it was last night's game where they had a pinch hitter come up for the Dodgers, who I never heard of, Espinel or something like that.
3: Yeah.
0: And Joe Davis says, well, he technically can hit left-handers much better than right-handers. And they leave him in to bat against a right-hander. The guy strikes him out on, like, three strikes. The guy looked at two of them.
3: Yeah, three straight pitches. It was horrible.
0: Give me a break. You're going to use metrics. Go with the metrics, am I right?
3: Well, that's what I think. They throw one of those in there just so you think that they're not using metrics. They're like, oh, see, we're not.
0: Is that what it is?
2: And, I mean, you know, the hitting coaches have to be working with players to work through stuff. Maybe there's other factors in terms of guys left on the bench and they want to save them. But I know, I think it was Gunner or somebody. He's really improved. They used to, you know.
0: Who's Gunner?
2: Well, Gunner Henderson with the Orioles. Like, he's done a lot better against left-handed pitching. But his overall batting average is down anyway. But so I've been seeing them leave some guys in, and they've turned it around. But yeah, I do find myself scratching my head often.
0: You got any young punks on the Orioles that are shooting their mouth off and shouldn't be?
2: Not like that, but we got Pavia with the Ravens right now, who's the football version of that. Didn't get drafted.
0: Yeah, and Fred, when you were in your career, what did you guys do when some guy was shooting his mouth off?
1: What do you mean?
0: Well, on the team, if somebody got a little cocky, thinking they're a little bigger than they were supposed to be.
1: Well, you just go down to the end of the bench and sit down.
2: We talked about this last week.
1: Yeah.
0: I wasn't there last week, remember?
3: You got to listen.
2: No, but
1: a lot of these guys, you don't get that way in football. You know, you know, the whole idea in basketball and baseball and tennis and all these other sports is the feeling and the tension to fight is already pulled you away from the repercussions of what it's going to be like when your fellow football player guy
0: Yep.
1: hammers you.
0: That's exactly right. Speaking of that, we're going to hammer a quick break here, come back and wrap things up. This is the Fred Dreyer Show.
1: This show's over?
0: Almost, Fred.
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0: Oh boy, we're back. Final segment here, the Fred Dreyer Show. I'm Michael Horn with J.D. Jeremy Dayton, Corey Marino. Anybody in the chat room got something important to ask Fred, Corey?
3: Not today. They were...
0: All right, get in there and ask some questions of Fred and email him, freddreyer@crandtalk.com.
2: They had some tech difficulties.
0: Yeah, well, we'll get them on tech for you. Let me ask you this, Fred, because apparently Dave Roberts said he has gotten past the Astros sign-stealing scandal. I, for one, have not.
1: Uh-oh.
0: I can't stand Jose Altuve. Hey, wait, hold on a second. Jose, the trash cans are up there in the cabinet. Go get them. Here's a guy that wouldn't let his uniform get pulled off because he was wired with sign-stealing buzzers all over him. Are you over the cheating Astros or not, Fred?
1: Yes and no.
0: I was going to say a simple yes or no. Why a yes or a no?
1: Yeah, I got to tell you, for the Dodger leadership, front office,
0: yes.
1: Players,
0: yes.
1: For them not to make it public as to what the hell went on,
0: yep,
1: and for them to not demand firings and executions.
0: Yeah.
1: They should just
2: public hangings.
1: Say, here's the photograph album of the jackasses that decided to cheat us and America out of our right full World Series.
0: It happened all league along in the American League. That little runt Alex Cora finally got dumped from the Bo Sox, and they got rid of him as their manager. He was part of that cheating incident. And is that guy still managing Detroit, the manager?
3: Yes, he just got suspended, though, because his player threw at a guy who... because they hit back-to-back homers right in front of it.
2: If the Dodgers had won that, they would have won four out of the last six or seven.
0: What goes around comes around. We'll talk about that next week. You're talking about that Valdez guy that had two home runs hit.
3: Exactly.
0: And you got video to show us next week, right?
3: No, I have video of the Altuve one that we've been showing. Yeah,
0: we'll get to that. That'll be good. All right, that's our show. If you missed anything, don't forget we're on YouTube with the show here today. It's on radio stations. 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
16: This hour from Town Hall, I'm Mary Rose. A fragile-month-old ceasefire appears to be holding in the Iran war as diplomacy continues and Iran reviews the latest U.S. proposal. Iran hosts the U.S. Navy's regional headquarters and says it arrested dozens of people it alleged were linked to Iran's Revolutionary Guard. Washington on Saturday awaited Iranians' response to its latest proposal for a deal to end the war. Reopen the Strait of Hormuz and roll back Tehran's disputed nuclear program. Health officials in several countries are contact tracing, trying to identify and follow people who may have come in contact with passengers who got sick or died. At a news conference, Dr. Michael Wadman, chair of emergency medicine at the University of Nebraska Medical Center, says a group of Americans coming from the hantavirus-stricken ship are headed to their special unit in Omaha.
17: We have protocols in the quarantine unit that provide for safe care of these persons, including just all the activities of daily living so that they can, you know, have a comfortable stay, but also have it in an area that's protected and limits spread of the pathogen.
16: The U.S. State Department is reviewing security at its consulates in Mexico amid escalating violence in border cities.
18: The review, focused heavily on Ciudad Juarez, one of the world's most dangerous cities, aims to better protect staff and visitors following the killing of individuals connected to the consulate. The move, which comes amid tense relations between Mexico and the U.S., and officials say it could result in the closure of some diplomatic offices. More than 4,000 deaths have been reported there since 2009, mostly linked to drug cartels. Officials say the move will help ensure vital services, including visa processing, continue safely. John Scott reporting.
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16: Google has reached a $50 million settlement in a class action lawsuit with a group of black employees.
20: The settlement includes a commitment to equity measures but does not admit liability. Plaintiffs April Curley, Ronica Lewis, Raina Reed, and Desiree Mayon were joined by other former workers from New York and California. The lawsuit claimed Google shunted black employees into lower-level positions, hazed interviewees, and that hiring managers deemed black candidates not googly enough, a dog whistle for racial discrimination. In a statement, attorney Ben Ben Crump says the case is about accountability and that the settlement sends a clear message across Silicon Valley and beyond that companies must ensure fair treatment of black employees' level. I'm Jennifer King.
4: A new study is suggesting that frequent consumption of eggs could be linked to a lower risk of Alzheimer's disease among older adults. The study was conducted by researchers at Loma Linda University in California. Breaking news and analysis at townhall.com. Spring cleaning isn't just for homes.
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0: 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I'm your host, Edward Brown, along with my co-host, Russell Jackman and Mike McDowd. At each commercial break, we are going to ask a trivia question. It's a kind of a random trivia today. And we will have a special guest we're going to introduce in the second segment. And it's kind of special because as a lady, it's kind of nice that this is our Mother's Day, our annual Mother's Day show. Isn't that right, Mike?
1: You and I were talking about this. Really is going to be a Mother's Day tribute. Our special guest is a remarkable woman. We're going to tell you a little about her. Her name's Krista Keating Joseph, and she's a woman. Edward, there's so many layers to her story, but really it's the heart of a mother. It's a wife and a friend. And man, she is a phenomenal athlete. Her entire family is just filled with athletes. And I think besides being an athlete, her one son, we'll tell you about him in just a second, also is a hero to this country. And of course, our show reaches overseas with our wonderful military. And I think this is going to be very compelling for them, but everybody who's listening. So, man, this is going to be a special show. And Edward, you and I talked briefly. This show is so unique because you will never hear this story on any other sports show in the world. And Edward, I give credit to you. You have the open mind and heart to say, yeah, let's talk about it. Let's tell the story. And so we're so blessed to have, Krista Joseph on today. I think it's going to be a special show.
0: Yeah, we're not just a regular sports show where, you know, we say, hey, did you see the basketball game last night? You know, did you like how many points were scored by LeBron as an example? I mean, that's fine, but that's kind of like everybody's sports shows like that. All right, audience, stay with us. You're listening to Sports Ecom 101. Don't touch that dial. We are going to be right back.

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3: Welcome back to Sports Econ 101. I'm Edward Brown, along with Mike McDowell and Russell Jackman, and our special guest, Mike, would you please introduce her?
4: Yeah, you know, Edward, I'm actually a little nervous. I don't normally get nervous at all doing this. But with her, my friend, her name's Krista Keating Joseph. And, you know, this show, it's not a show. It's a conversation about a woman who is really an overcomer, but her entire family is got this efficacious spirit. It's a spirit of hope. It's a spirit of inspiration, encouragement, and I hope when we have Krista on that she's going to be able to convey that to so many people because, you know, Krista, first of all, welcome to the show. This show goes border to border, around the world with our U.S. military, and we're so thrilled to have you aboard. And, of course, it's so important because you have two sons, and I want all my military folks to listen. Who aren't just military folks, they're the best of the best, the elite of the elitist.
5: Right there.
4: Navy SEALs, United States Navy SEALs. And, man, thank you for your sons and for the service that they give to our country.
5: Thank you. Thank you for saying that. And they do. They enjoy their time being SEALs. You know, it's a challenge, and they wanted to do the hardest thing they could possibly do with their lives.
4: Well, there's so many layers to this interview. You are well, first of all, you grew up in Phoenix, Arizona. You went to the University of Arizona as a Wildcat. You were on the cross-country team, track team? And
5: I was.
4: So,
5: I had a,
4: you had
5: I had
4: full
5: a scholarship
4: scholarship
5: for, for academic and track and cross country. And we ended up being second in the nation at one point in cross country. And wow. And then I ended up graduating and moving to Phoenix, Arizona, and back to Phoenix where I grew up. And I had my kids, and I went through a divorce, which everyone goes through. But the one thing I knew I could do is teach my kids how to run. And that's what I did. I taught them all how to run, and all of them were national champions at one point. And specifically, the two boys, Charlie, broke a four-minute mile. And when he broke the four-minute mile, he was at Indiana University on scholarship, and he was a sophomore. And I wanted him to finish college, but he called me and said, "Mom, I'm in the best shape of my life. I want to go to Buds." So he's been wanting to be a Navy SEAL since he was 7 years old.
4: You know, since you are talking about your son, Charlie, the fifth, let's start with his story.
5: The fourth.
4: If there's a fifth, I don't know about it.
5: Not yet.
4: Let's start with his remarkable story, because, I got to know you through your husband, Ron Joseph. And Ron, Edward, you're going to relate to him, and I believe all of us will. A remarkable man, probably one of the most humble guys I ever met. Just awesomeness. That's the only way to describe him. And you'll understand why later on during the show. But since Krista brought up her son, you are a blue a gold star mom. So
5: unfortunately,
4: which means
5: you don't want to be a gold star mom, but I am.
4: Yeah, and I think it's.
5: Well, both boys became Navy SEALs, and my son Charlie was killed in Iraq in 2016, 10 years ago yesterday, and he was, it went national because at the time, no one was in a battle of any kind, but they were, and it was kind of a secret. Mm-hmm. So when he was killed, he has a name, Charles Keating the fourth, which was Charles Keating Jr., the bank savings and loan person. And that was his grandson. And because of his name and because of what he did, he saved a village, a Catholic village of about 200, when ISIS terrorists were coming in there to take the women and kill everyone possible, as well as there were SEALs that were under fire that could not get out. And so he wasn't supposed to react, but he said, "We're going." He was the chief of his platoon, and he said, "We're going. We're going to go save those people." And they saved him, but they saved all of the SEALs and the village, and he lost his life. He got the Navy Cross, and actually that village has sent me a necklace of their area. It's called Telescope. And they ring the bell for him for Mass every Sunday, and it's called the Charlie Keating Freedom Bell.
4: Wow.
5: And then my second son, Billy, wanted to be a SEAL, and he was least likely to be a SEAL. He was my middle child, and he was kind of a whiner. So when he told me, "I'm going to do what Charlie did," I'm like, "Oh, no way. There's no way you can make it. You're just not tough enough." So he must have had that in his head the whole time, and that's why he became a SEAL. And then he's my smartest child, and he went to the medic school at Tampa General. He did the U.S. Navy SEAL medic program, and when his brother died, he was 6 months from being deployed, so 2017, and they told him, "You don't need to go. Your brother just was killed, and you don't need to go." He goes, "I am trained to be a medic, and if one of my guys goes down, I don't want to not be there." So he went. And sure enough, in February, he was deployed 1 month, and his chief of his platoon was shot in the heart, the same place Charlie was, through the pad. It went right through the pad. But this guy was a big American Indian with a lot of weight on him, and so he threw him in the back of a pickup truck and drove him to Erbil, where they had medics ready to save his life, and they saved his life. And this is weird, you guys, but he woke up, and he told Billy, my son, "I saw your brother. He said hi." And then the commander came in and gave him a battlefield medal of saving lives. So he then went on to win Medic of the Year for the YMCA Battlefield, Angel in the Battlefield, and Medic of the Year of all forces. And now he works for Stryker in San Antonio with three kids and one on the way.
4: Wow.
5: That's the story. You know,
4: yeah, well, there's so much more to just that, because you talk about your son, Charlie. He didn't want to be a hero, but in fact, he is a hero. In fact, you have a book called Charlie, Don't Be a Hero. And
5: I'm not promoting this at all, but...
6: It's okay. When I was in high school, they came out, the Poppy family came out with the song Billy Don't Be a Hero. So
5: that's where I got it from, as well as very last time I saw him here in Florida, the last thing I said to him was, Charlie, please don't be a hero, because he had the history of multiple times running out into danger and saving people. And he won the bronze medal with valor doing that over and over again. He was deployed four different times and did that every time. And I knew when I saw him the last time here in Florida before he deployed in a month later, I knew it. I knew I was not going to see him again. I mean, my mother, my heart as a mother, I just knew it. And then the day he died, I knew it was him. Absolutely knew it was him.
4: Wow. I mean,
5: it's just, And it's Mother's Day, so it's a tough weekend.
4: Krista, I mean, one of the things is, you know, Charlie was, and you know, I never had the honor of meeting him, but from talking to you and Rob.
6: Can you repeat that question? You froze up a little bit. We do have to go to a commercial break and come back, ask your question. Okay. And Krista, as a reminder, I'm going to ask this question. If you know the answer, don't quiz anything quite yet. All right, gentlemen and ladies, what was Benny Goodman's instrument? Okay, it's an easy one, but it's for the old timers. Okay, we got to figure. We could start off with an easy one. Used to play, so did I. What was Benny Goodman's instrument? All right, that's our trivia question. Audience, stay with us for our continuation of our special Mother's Day Sports Econ 101. Don't touch that dial. We're going to be right back.

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9: Welcome back to Sports Econ 101. One more time, I'm Edward Brown, your host, along with Mike McDowell, Russell Jackson, our special guest, Krista Keating Joseph. Our first trivia question, what was Benny Goodman's instrument? And Russell, you haven't said anything yet, but apparently you played this instrument. So did I. What was it?
10: Second chair at the Del Mar Orchestra. clarinet. Or
9: clarinet.
10: The licorice stick.
9: All right, and now the next question I ask is actually going to be easier, but the third question is going to be kind of hard. All right, so Mike, go ahead. You're asking a question. We had to catch you up.
11: Yeah, you know, so of course our special guest is Krista Keating Joseph, and she's a woman of many talents. She's also on the County Commission for St. Johns County, Florida. And, you know, Krista, we were talking about your son. I don't know if... I don't want to say you're not doing it justice, but I think let's talk a little about his heroic nature, an athlete. So that being an athlete trained him to do what he did, your entire families are athletes. And as I read the details about his incidents, he was thrusted into a life and death situation where he had over 100 ISIS thugs, horrible people, trying to take them all out. And so he didn't back away. Of course, Navy SEALs don't. Mm-hmm. And so talk a little about that heroic, that spirit of being a hero in him. Of course, I'm guessing, Krista, that he never thought of himself as being a hero. But in fact, that's what he is. I mean, imagine us sitting here, wherever we are, and you got 100 bad guys trying to take your life. And your buddy's life.
9: It reminds me of the movie Black Hawk Down.
4: Yes, and he grew up loving Survivor, the guy that went in and ate bugs, and he loved to challenge himself. He always was on, he was the funniest guy in the room. He was everyone's best friend. He did crazy things in high school. I would just be waiting to hear what I had to go pick him up for. he was always on the edge. So his father was fifth in the Montreal Olympics in swimming. I married a bronze medalist figure skater in the Olympics. So my husband raised him since he was four, and my other child was three, Billy, and then I had a daughter, Adele, at one. And my husband was the craziest guy that connected with Charlie, and they would go skiing down the triple black diamonds. They would run Aspen Mountain and time themselves to go to 12,000 feet. They each challenged each other in so many different ways that the connection there was just what made him better. And he always put himself out for everyone, whether it was a relay team, whether it was his compatriots. And he would be the one, like, he would finish his races. They would time you for running in the butts. He would finish over the finish line. He'd run back and run in the slowest and the one who was crying. And he'd run him over the line so that he would make it. He was the most biggest team player. And really, I think not only was he saving the village, but he was saving his own other teammates. And no one else died but Charlie. And he gave it 150%. And matter of fact, he said, always, I'm always going to give 150%. I mean, the poor kid was on a TV show, you can watch it on YouTube right now. It's called Discovery Outward Bound. And he was a 14-year-old. And if you watch it, he becomes the leader in it. And so they show him all the time because he's the leader in every show. And, you know, he just started that way and always has been that way his whole life. And that's why when his brother Billy wanted to do what he was doing, I was like, really? Come on, you know? But, like, for Mother's Day, do you know what he did? He picked me up. He was in high school, 16 years old. He said, Mom, be ready. And I'm like, okay, what are we doing? He goes, I'm taking you out for Mother's Day. He took me to a paintball war place, and I had to play paintball against him. And it was the most bizarre thing, but it was Mother's Day, and our whole family was there, including Ron and all my other kids. And I will never forget having all the pads on and then running to hide behind something, and I fell and lost every pad. And the uniform guy looked down at me and said, boy, I've never seen anything like that. So,
12: yeah. You know,
4: we've had a wonderful life growing up, honestly.
12: We played paintball one time, my wife and I. And I couldn't believe this. She literally, and I kid you not, she wore a white jumpsuit for paintball. I said,
4: there you go.
12: You understand that, don't you? But funny, my son is kind of similar to yours. He's now 34, but... He's not in the Army or anything, and I kind of am glad.
4: That's, you know, okay, but they're these kids with this personality, you know? It really is. Yeah.
12: He's always been like that.
13: Krista, I think, I of course, you know, you and I have never really talked. You told me a little bit about your story, but I got to ask you this question, and I think it's a good one. But as a mother, since it's Mother's Day, what goes through the heart and the mind of a mother whose two sons say, hey, Mom, hey, Dad, I want to join the military. Hey, Mom, hey, Dad, I want to be a U.S. Navy SEAL. Tell me what goes on. I can't imagine the emotions, the psychology, just it has to be overwhelming, isn't it?
4: I'm so proud of them to choose that. And I think if every kid out of high school had 2 years of that, just like I think they do in Switzerland, we'd have a different country right now. We'd have kids that were really more responsible and, the alpha, the Gen Zs. I mean, we wouldn't have it as so, I don't know. I just
12: understand.
4: I mean, I'm so proud of them. I cannot even tell you to make that sacrifice. And then, after Charlie's sacrifice, I'm really proud of his sacrifice. Yes, I miss him, but he gave his life all the way. I mean, he did more in his life at between, you know, now 0 and 31 that any person on this earth could actually do, and he enjoyed everything he did. The only thing he didn't do is have a child, but other than that, he experienced, you know, and where, you know, he loved his faith, were faithful people. If you're not faithful in some manner, there's no point. I mean, this country, you know, is just, we're very faithful. And as you know, Mike, my husband's Jewish, and then he converted to Catholicism at the end of his life. But, you know, it's all the same. It's believing in something, honestly. And that's why I can get through what I'm getting through.
13: Edward?
12: I was going to say that at one time I asked my brother, I was brought up in the Jewish faith, to both parents, and I accepted Christ when I was 24 years old. But I asked my brother, I said, what do you think about, like, after, you know, when you die? And he goes, when you die, you die. And I'm thinking, God,
4: no.
12: Realistic way to look at it. I mean, that means that life means nothing, and it's like, well, you know what, eat, drink, and eat, drink, and be merry, for tomorrow you die. But then even that, it's like, so what? People who understand, people don't understand, they don't understand. And
4: the things that my sons saw in another country, third world country, is horrific. I mean, these boys in these veterans live with sights of what they do to women, what they do to animals, what they do to just living. We have no idea in America. You don't realize how lucky you are to live in this country. Sure, maybe go to Britain and go to, you know, I don't know, Switzerland or something. But if you go to the third world countries, the way people are living there is not even close to how we live here. And we are so lucky, just so lucky.
13: Yeah, and you know, furthermore, being a mother and a wife who lost her son, and then recently, we're going to talk about your wonderful husband and my friend, Ron Joseph, Dr. Ron. And but, you know, in order to survive in this world, granted, this is a sports talk show. It's a secular sports talk show. But without hope, and you deal with these types of scenarios, these situations, if you don't have like a, of course, we love God, Jesus, or a higher power, how do you live? How do you exist in this world? I believe you cannot. I believe you cannot. You feel the same way?
4: Absolutely. And if you watch the Olympics, which, of course, I'm kind of an Olympic groupie with the two husbands I've had. And my husband always said, I really worry about the gold and the silver medalists because I have the bronze, and then you keep moving up because the first one was fifth place and then he was a third. So, you know, anyway, that was his joke. But, you know, if you watch the Olympics, there are people crossing themselves. There are people, you know, praising God. There's people, looking to something higher than what they're actually doing. And they are in the best shape of your life. And they have bodies made for what they're doing. Come on. I mean, it's got to be from somewhere, right? I mean.
12: Yeah, we didn't get here by accident. You know?
4: No.
10: Right.
12: And it's so funny because I talk about, you know, when I was a kid, the Earth was only 3 billion years old. Now it's like 6 billion or 9 billion. And I think in 100 years from now, people go, oh, you silly people, it's 15 trillion years old. Don't you know? Okay, anyway, we're going to go to our next commercial break. Simply, then they'll get into the quadrillions and then the quintillion years. Okay.
4: Oh, yeah.
12: Here's another easy trivia question for you guys. Wayne and Garth sang which song in Wayne's World? No, I'm not even going to give you the group because it's that easy, all right? But the next question is going to be hard, so you have to stay with us. All right, audience, stay with us. Don't touch that dial. We are going to be right back.

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1: Welcome back to Sports Econ 101. Edward Brown here along with Michael McDowell and Russell Jackman and our special guest, Krista Keating Joseph. All right, second trivia question. Wayne and Garth. So I don't even have to give last names because actually I don't know them. Saying which song in Wayne's World? Krista, do you know the answer to that one?
2: No, but I can see him going like this.
1: All right, Mike, we'll let you answer that one. What's the answer?
3: Wayne's World. I don't know.
1: No, come on, you know that. Okay, Michael, I know you know the answer. Hello, you're on mute there, sport. Wayne and Garth sang which song? And I'll give you a hint. From the group Queen. Yes, that's right. All right. Don't worry though. The next question is going to be. I think it's hard.
4: Sing a song at the. I thought you were talking about when they got together in the concert and they sang
1: in the car. In the car, they're doing.
4: I was thinking about when they sang with Tia Carrera in the concert. I forgot what song they sang. There's something. Maybe it was Walk This Way.
1: I've never actually seen the whole movie. I've only seen like bits and.
2: Oh, yeah. Come on! Yeah. It's so funny.
1: I know.
4: Not the new one, but the original one.
1: Yeah, the original one.
5: For sure.
1: Dana Carver, who actually lives close by here. Mike, a little sports, because Krista's husbands were Olympians.
3: Yeah. I mean, look, Edward and you know, Russell, this story is so, I hope we do it justice because it's so complex. Krista has this incredible son, was killed in battle, an American hero. Then I had the honor of knowing her husband. Her husband, I'll try to tell it as quickly as I can, but he wouldn't tell me much about himself. I met him at a men's group for our faith, and he simply said, you know, he was so authentic, so real. We didn't talk about his profession. We didn't talk about his past. We just talked about our faith and his love of family. And interesting enough, I said, "Well, Ron, what do you do?" And he's like, "Well," he finally spit it out. He's like, "I'm a doctor. I'm retiring." I said, "Well, okay. Wow, that's pretty cool." Here's where it gets interesting. Not only is he a doctor, but he's actually a very famous doctor. He pioneered a surgery that Krista will tell us about briefly. And then, furthermore, what he would not tell me, guys, is, by the way, I'm an Olympic athlete. And I won the bronze medal. There's the bronze medal that he won with his sister. And
2: that's his sister right there.
3: and not only is Olympic athlete, but both him and his sister were inducted into the U.S. Figure Skating Hall of Fame. And but your husband was such a humble man, wouldn't tell you anything about himself, which the great ones don't have to. But can you tell us, he contracted ALS, and he went through quite a battle, but yet he did it with such dignity and love. And tell us a little about Ron, and then, because, I mean, you've been through so much, and, you know, you're going through your own personal battle right now with your own health. And just what a story. And Ron, thank you for the gift of Ron.
2: No, he was a hand surgeon, hand and shoulder surgeon, and the reason he wanted to be a hand surgeon is because there was no blood when he does surgery. But he, you know, some of the things that have written, he was the first hand arm transplant in Scottsdale, Arizona. You know, he did things like a water skier. A woman was water skiing, and the boat spun too fast, and the rope cut her arm off. She was a nurse, so she grabs her arm, throws it in the cooler, and they helicopter her into Ron, and he spends 24 hours putting every single thing back. I still get a Christmas card from her that she's, you know, using her hand normally. I mean, there's all these stories. When I was first going out with Ron, someone across the room would raise their hand up and go, look, I can lift weights now. You know, it was really pretty funny. But

0: He also was an Olympic medalist, bronze medalist. And the interesting story about that is he was a little chubby in Chicago, Highland Park, Chicago, and he loved to skate, and he would skate against his friends in the schoolyard at about 5 years old, and they would always beat him. So he asked his mom if he could learn and get some skating lessons. So his mother said, sure, and took him and his little teeny sister, and they started skating. And finally, the coach said, let's put those two together. And they were 7 and 8 years old and 9 years old, winning everything. And they had the well-known figure skating coach that coached like Michelle Kwan and all of them, but they were very young at the time. And they actually won the junior nationals, and they were to go to Prague to with the U.S. figure skating team, because they were the number one figure skaters that were coming up, and the only Jewish ones. That it wasn't They were constantly discriminated against all the time and by the judges, but they had to be perfect, and they were perfect. And you can watch them right now on YouTube, actually. Anyway, they won the junior nationals. His mother said, you're not leaving to go there until school's over. So the team went in 1961. The entire plane went down in Prague. Everyone was killed, and the brother and sister, Ron and his sister Vivian, were probably the few people left, because the mother made them stay home for school. And that immediately rose them to one of the top figure skaters. And so then that was 61. They were in the Olympics in 1964 in Innsbruck, and his sister was only 13 and he was 17 or so, and she was the youngest Olympian. And then after that, 1965, they went to the Worlds, and they were second in the world. But what you don't know is the fact that the American judge came up to them in the Olympics and said, I will never vote for you because you're Jewish. And the other countries are the ones that had them pushed to the third place medal.
1: Yeah,
0: So
1: isn't that incredible?
0: it's incredible. It's terrible.
1: I don't get it. It's like, you know what? I mean, listen, what did the Jews ever do? Right? It's
0: No, and
1: like, you
0: it's
1: know,
0: they're
1: you
0: the
1: look at.
0: first Jewish Winter Olympic medalists in the entire world, not just America. I mean, anyway, his sister wanted to do the ice shows, and he went to med school.
2: You know, and guys, and we'll wrap it. Hey, Edward, you're not you and I know we said let's talk about sports, but believe me, this beats any sports. Oh, what's going on with the NBA playoffs? Give me a break. I don't mean that, but you know what I'm saying. You and I talk about it all the time. But you want to talk about a life that's truly efficacious, beautiful, meaningful. God had a plan for Ron. He kept him and his sister alive, and the story really winds up to be so beautiful in so many ways. I think that's a fair, is that a fair statement to say?
0: And if you watch the YouTube where you hear Dick Button talk about them as they're getting better, they actually have throws and things that they're doing now that they're the ones that created, with the throw and the putting a foot on. I mean, these different little things that you do, but they changed the sport, and it's really fun to watch if you ever have a second. It's black and white, though.
1: Of course it is. Hey, just as a sort of aside, since it is Mother's Day, I have a cute little pun here. You ready? This is one of those silly puns. So, you know, in the old days, I could have had any woman I pleased. The problem was I never pleased any. So, okay. I knew Mike would like that one. All right, we have a few minutes. Russell, do you have any questions for Krista?
3: No,
1: You're
3: I'm
1: just
3: fine.
1: taking it
3: Thanks.
1: all in. Yeah.
3: Yeah,
1: Yeah,
3: thanks.
0: Well,
1: yeah, I mean,
0: after the horse race, you have to talk about the horse race. I mean, that was incredible.
1: that was
0: Dead
1: exciting.
0: last, the first, and the
1: Yeah.
0: woman being the first woman trainer. I mean, that's an awesome thing too.
1: You
0: So.
1: know, it was amazing how, you know, you have to be such a phenomenal jockey to know when to hit the gas,
0: Oh
1: so
0: my
1: to speak.
0: God.
1: And you can start having the horse go a lot faster, but you might not have enough time. But it was like by
0: And
1: I think
0: his brother was right there. I mean, it's crazy. First and second. That's like Billy and Charlie. I mean, the kind of training those boys have done together are the same kind of things my son and his son, his son and my brother, whatever.
2: Can you imagine those two jockeys, the brother and brother love, the mindset, What oh one my is gosh. As they're racing
0: the young
2: side
0: one.
2: By
0: the
2: side.
0: Young one, though. the young one beat the older one.
2: Yeah, no, I mean, wow. Life, what an amazing life, for lack of a better word, journey for so many people. And you know, it's now let's talk about the NBA playoffs.
1: All right, let's talk about things. Russell, okay, yeah, Russell will chime in because he loves the NBA. Go ahead, Russell. Get off mute.
4: Well, I thought that's why we were here. Was to talk about
1: we had a special guest we had to get into conversation.
4: I mean,
1: we
4: had one of the biggest clobberings in the history of the NBA, and then with the Knicks destroying the Atlanta Hawks, and then going right back after that and doing almost the same thing to Philadelphia in game one. So I think
1: they said it's the first time that that's happened, like where they won by 50 points. Each game, yeah, something ridiculous. So they're not the favorites, though. Oklahoma's still the favorites, aren't they?
4: They are, but I think the Knicks are going to go represent the East. I think they'll face Cleveland, because I think Cleveland's going to be the one that wins out of the although that game's going on shortly. Or it could be Detroit, you know, but I was surprised to see Detroit have so much trouble against Orlando. And Orlando, you know, taking them to a game seven. We had a bunch of game sevens, you know. We didn't obviously get to talk about it because all that stuff was happening in between shows. But, you know, for a first round to have three game sevens in the series is not usual. You usually have so many sweeps, but that didn't happen so much this year.
0: But doesn't the networks and the team benefit from that because they make more money?
1: Well, okay, so that was going to be my point. Now, so in baseball, the way it is, I think it's still this way. Teams only get paid for the first four games. And the reason is because they don't want teams tanking on purpose. Okay, here, we'll let you win this game. You let us win the next game. So push it off to seven games. I would think it's probably the same in basketball.
4: Russ, I don't think so. And the owners make a lot of money off of TV revenue and ticket sales. You can't say they can't make any ticket
0: That's
4: sales.
0: That's true. Yeah.
4: You know.
1: Yeah. But there's a rule, though.
4: People buying jerseys and so forth.
1: Yeah,
4: you know,
1: that kind of stuff. But
4: The longer you can stay here, and that's, in fact, probably why they enjoy having, you know, the playing games, because that's even more money that they make. Yeah. You know,
1: maybe the players don't make like per game though. Maybe that's what they do, because they don't want to encourage it to go longer than it really needs to. Okay, you guys ready for our third trivia? Go ahead, Mike, really quickly.
2: The soundtrack of decades of baseball has passed away. John Sterling, the voice of the Yankees, and he was a legendary voice. The Yankees win. The Yankees win. So just a salute to him, because he truly is. He's like Vin Scully. He's one of the voice tracks of baseball, and I think he deserves to be mentioned.
1: Well, he just did. Okay, here's our third trivia question. What is the national instrument of Ireland? What is the national instrument of Ireland? Stay with us. Sports Econ 101. We'll be right back with some closing comments. Don't touch that dial.

0: guys just didn't want it bad enough. That should have been an easy win. What were you doing out there? You gotta hustle. You could have made that play if you'd been open.
1: On the car ride home after the game, when you think you're helping by telling me what I did wrong and what I need to work on, all I hear is that I'm not good enough, that I'm supposed to be perfect, that it's not okay to lose. 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
10: Yeah, very good.
11: I gotta take my kid to Lily.
10: That's pretty good. Okay, now before we go, Krista, you said that you were on Fox and Friends a few different times.
12: Yes.
10: With Pete Holdsworth, and go ahead, promote your books.
12: I won Book of the Year for a children's book about Charlie. They're true stories about Charlie and his sacrifice, as well as his true stories growing up. And there's four of these and one of these. There you go, on Amazon.
10: Charlie, Don't Be a Hero. And then the one that looks like for kids, Big-Hearted Charlie Runs the Mile.
12: Yes, like and it's a Big-Hearted Charlie series. There's four of them, and one is Big-Hearted Charlie Never Gives Up, and on. So you'll love them.
10: Wow.
12: They're good for kids.
10: And now people go to Amazon, they can pick it up?
12: Yes. Yep.
10: Very good. Well, Krista, Keating, Joseph, thank you so much for your family, first of all,
12: and for you
10: coming on our show. It was an absolute pleasure to have you. Michael, any last words before we get to our thoughts of the day?
13: I just want to honor my friend Krista and being a mother and a husband. No, she's not a husband. She's a wife. but I just want to thank you for her husband, Ron, and her son. And just thank you for coming on this show and sharing your story, because it's a story that must be told and it must be preserved for decades.
12: There's a huge following in California for C4. So if you say C4, Chuck Keating, you'll have people watching this show because they love him.
10: All right, that's awesome. Okay, here's our thoughts for the day. So every day I get up and I look through the Forbes list of the richest people in America, and if I'm not there, I go to work. All right, and Robert Gordon said that one, and Charles Lamb said this one: I always arrive late at the office, but I make up for it by leaving early. Gotta love that too. All right, audience, tune in next week to Sports Ecom 101. We're going to be discussing sports topics from a business perspective and asking more trivia questions. Thanks for listening. On behalf of our team, I'm Edward Brown, your host. We'll see you next week.
13: Thank you, Kristen, U.S. Military.
10: Come on.

0: 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It's Real Talk 1540 WYOH, Niles, Youngstown, Warren, a service of Sagittarius Communications.
1: News this hour from Town Hall, I'm Mary Rose. The cruise ship caught up in a hantavirus outbreak is headed to one of Spain's Canary Islands.
2: The CDC says it is sending a team to the island. Dr. John Lowe with the University of Nebraska Medical Center says Americans from the ship will be headed to quarantine at their facility in Omaha.
3: What we've been called on to do is to support the U.S. In bringing back a group of American citizens back to the U.S. safely and to ensure that they're safely monitored.
2: Three people have died since the outbreak and five passengers who left the ship are infected. Authorities say the risk to the Canary Islands is low. No one on board is showing symptoms. I'm Jennifer King.
1: A Frontier plane hits a person on the runway during takeoff at Denver Airport.
4: A Frontier plane hits and kills someone who should not have been on the runway at Denver Airport, causing an engine fire and smoke on the plane, forcing an evacuation, according to authorities and this ATC.com audio with the pilot telling air traffic control.
5: We just hit somebody. We have an engine fire.
4: And
5: there was an individual walking across the runway.
4: This all happening Friday night. Transportation Secretary Sean Duffy says a trespasser breached Denver Airport security by scaling a perimeter fence and running out onto that runway. Frontier says the 224 passengers and seven crew had to evacuate using the plane's inflatable slides. I'm Julie Walker.
1: The U.S. is still waiting for Iran's response to a proposal to end the Middle East conflict. President Trump told reporters Friday that he expected a response soon on his framework for peace talks. And over a dozen people have been injured after a possible boat explosion in waters near Miami. That's according to local fire officials. Authorities were called to the Hollover Sandbar over the explosion just before 1 p.m. Eastern. More on these stories at townhall.com.
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1: Google has reached a $50 million settlement in a class action lawsuit with a group of black employees.
2: The settlement includes a commitment to equity measures but does not admit liability. Plaintiffs April Curley, Ronica Lewis, Raina Reed, and Desiree Mayon were joined by other former workers from New York and California. The lawsuit claimed Google shunted black employees into lower-level positions, hazed interviewees, and that hiring managers deemed black candidates not googly enough, a dog whistle for racial discrimination. In a statement, attorney Ben Crump says the case is about accountability and that the settlement sends a clear message across Silicon Valley and beyond that companies must ensure fair treatment of black employees at every level. I'm Jennifer King.
1: President Trump says goods from the European Union will face higher tariff rates if the 27-member bloc fails to approve last year's trade framework by July the 4th. The president's announcement on social media Thursday appears to be a deadline extension. Breaking news at townhall.com. The UK has committed over $1 billion annually to the EU's Ukraine debt pool, raising concerns about neglecting homeland defense funding. Correspondent Ken Borman reports.
7: Prime Minister Keir Starmer faces mounting criticism over the UK's deteriorating naval capabilities, underscored by technical failures, sidelining key ships, and leaving only five frigates in service. Critics question his decision to commit substantial funds to EU-backed Ukraine loans while domestic defense budgets remain stagnant until 2030.
1: Senior military figures warn that Britain's armed forces lack the resources to maintain adequate defense, with calls emerging to reconsider the UK's UN Security Council status. Data shows a major shift in where Americans are moving and where their money is going. It's showing that that more are moving from high-tax blue states to lower red states.
8: What happens to their children? Far too many end up in foster care, unable to ever return to their birth home because it's simply not safe. The Dave Thomas Foundation for Adoption is fighting the clock so that teens don't age out of foster care, leaving them at a higher risk of addiction and other negative outcomes that can happen to a child without the love and stability of a permanent family. Learn more at DaveThomasFoundation.org.
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20: Hello, everyone, and welcome to We'll See About That. And Ron Say here with Mike Carey, and got our in-house Corey Marino expert with us. And we're back after 2 weeks of doing some best of shows because of some other things that caught up with us a bit. But we're now facing Mother's Day this weekend, and are you guys all ready for Mother's Day?
21: You know, Ron, that's great. Thank you for mentioning that. I got to pick up a card after the show, and you know, we're going to spend some time together on Sunday. We're going to order a bunch of takeout. It's going to be a good time.
20: Good. How about you, Corey?
22: I was honestly just texting my father because I got my gift, but it was supposed to be for all of us, but it was too cheap. So I'm like, give us other things to buy. She doesn't have enough.
20: I got it. And, you know, when you're a grandfather, when it comes to Mother's Day and stuff, you know, it's always, you know, something random might come up. So we're not exactly sure what we're going to doing, what we're going to be doing. But hopefully the grandkids will be around for a bit. And should be a good day.
21: Make sure you have a reservation, folks.
22: Oh, I was going to say, make sure you have an eyewear. Because last time you hung out, didn't you come back with a shiner for a couple weeks?
20: I did. Yeah, he managed to clip me, and he's proud of that, like I told you. Very proud of it. You know, you're talking about reservations. You know, the World Cup is experiencing some problems, as is Yosemite Park.
21: Yeah.
20: Because if you remember, there was an ordinance passed, I guess, by the administration that national parks don't have to take reservations anymore.
21: That's correct.
20: And they got overwhelmed to now you have, like, an abundance of people who went up to Yosemite here recently and absolutely had car jam for hours and hours and hours.
21: Well, the World Cup's interesting. I mean, the hotel reservations are completely in the toilet, and there's, you know, two things. Perhaps a lot of people might be a little bit, you know, sketched out about traveling to the U.S. right now with the current climate, but also the ticket prices for these World Cup games are hundreds, if not thousands, of dollars.
20: Well, it's, you know, the world game, you know, and that's important. If you're a horse racing fan, we had a major upset. 23-1, Golden Tempo won the Kentucky Derby last week, and Sherry DeVoe became the first female trainer to win the Kentucky
21: Derby. Did you see her?
20: I saw her going nuts on the side.
21: Going nuts,
20: she was going nuts. I don't think she,
21: It's not only her horse, but 23-1, betting a dollar, getting 23 back. Ugh.
20: And if you saw the replay, they showed you that aerial view. Wow, what a race. We're going to be right back with We'll See About That right after this quick break. Hey there, sports fans. 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
21: All right, we are back. We'll see about that. The Ron Say Show with the legend, the champion, the MVP, Mr. Ron Say. I'm Mike Gary, joined, of course, by Corey Marino. And just a reminder that Melissa's a proud partner of We'll See About That. Make sure to use Ron's VIP code, Ron Say, one word, R-O-N-C-E-Y, when checking out at Melissa's. It's not too late, folks, to order maybe your mom some nice decorative fruit baskets and whatnot. So there you go, folks.
27: We ought to send Corey a gift basket.
21: Corey, all right.
22: Why do I need one?
27: I think you're in line for a gift
21: basket. Yeah, I think so, too. Okay. Good pineapple.
27: Okay, yeah. All right. I want to talk about the Champions League, which I think is the premier, you know, event outside of the World Cup that involves all these teams that, you know, qualify because they're champions, and then they all the champions play together. So it has come down to Arsenal and Paris Saint-Germain. And if you saw those two games, they were, well, four games, actually. There's a, each team gets a game at home and away, and it's a combined score. So Arsenal and Paris Saint-Germain advanced against Atletico Madrid and Bayern Munich. And tremendous games decided by 1 point, I think, both overall conglomerate. The championship game is going to be held May 30th in Budapest. Mm-hmm. And I don't know if you guys have been to Budapest.
28: It's beautiful.
27: It is absolutely a fantastic place to go. And it's funny because Buda stands for the hilly side of the area, and Pest stands for the flat area. And it's centered on the Danube River. And so that's a little history for you. But when I was there, I remember getting that lecture of information. I found it to be pretty cool.
28: Yes, and some of the most beautiful architecture in the world.
27: Yeah, and the river itself is beautiful too. Yeah,
28: absolutely. So who do you like? Who do you like in for the Champions League?
27: Oh, geez. You know, I mean, Arsenal played, you know, really a dominant game, ball control over Atletico Madrid, and Paris Saint-Germain and Bayern had a shootout the first game. And then it became more of a defensive game. And then, of course, you know, the door was open with about 3 minutes to go or whatever. They gave up a late goal. So now it's a hustle and bustle the last couple minutes, 5 minutes of extra time, and Arsenal was able to hold on. I think I might go with Arsenal on this.
28: The first time they've been in the Champions League playoffs in 20 years.
27: Yeah, yeah. So good luck. I'm looking forward to that game. That's I've got to appreciate soccer over the last 10 or 15 years a lot better. And of course, you know, with Messi and Ronaldo, it's kind of hard not to to get involved with the greatness of those guys.
28: You know, I totally agree. I've gotten into it recently as well, and it's the anticipatory feeling of. Because obviously you're not going to get very many 20-1 or 20-19 games, but what you're really looking for is chances, and right. the excitement level, because the chances that actually materialize into goals are pretty rare,
27: right?
28: And so it's a fantastic sport to watch. You know, it's also a fantastic sport to watch is the NBA.
27: Yeah,
28: and the playoffs. So we're in full string of the playoffs right now. The first round, I think probably the biggest story of note of the first round, at least in the East, is the Boston Celtics, who came in as the higher seed, and Philadelphia came back with Joel Embiid, who is pretty much walking on one leg, defeated the Boston Celtics. They came back from 3-1.
27: Yeah,
28: and you never want to see that. According, you know, as Draymond Green once said, 3-1 is tough. And also the Detroit Pistons came back 3-1, too. Very rare.
27: It's really odd that it happens at all, that you come back from 3-1 in any sport. And now you had two in the same division.
28: Yeah.
27: And, you know, kudos to, you know, Philadelphia. I have not been a big fan of Joel Embiid, and it's not necessarily about his playing skills. It's just about how he carries himself and the effect that he has on his teammates, which I'm not exactly sure that, you know, he's a great fit there. I think he's got a lot to work on. And, you know, Cade Cunningham, you know, one of the premier players in the game, scoring as well, led the comeback. I like Cleveland.
28: Yeah.
27: Donovan Mitchell.
28: Yeah.
27: You know, Evan Mobley.
28: Not a star-centered team, but a deep team, similar to the Thunder, small market.
27: But I think I like Detroit, and I know that you know that the Knicks are playing great. Brunson's playing great. But I just feel like you know, Detroit had the best record. New York was. Yeah, they were close, but Philadelphia being a seven seed, you know, I don't see that happening.
28: Out here in the West, of course, our Los Angeles Lakers came in as the fourth seed. They beat the Houston Rockets 4-2 without Luka Doncic or Austin Reeves, which was quite impressive. I mean, I was so impressed with the way that LeBron James was playing, except for Game 5 when he was just dead tired. They have now moved on to take the defending champions, the number one seed, the Oklahoma City Thunder.
27: Yeah, and by the time they hear this podcast radio show, we're going to probably be down 2-0.
28: Yeah, probably, most likely.
27: You know, they got humbled a little bit, but you know what? Oklahoma City is that good.
1: Objection.
27: Gilgeous Alexander is that good.
1: Objection.
27: No. Objection?
1: Objection.
27: Okay, objection coming. Be heard.
1: All I want people to watch is because I know that they will get swept. I don't care about that. They don't have Luka. They don't have Reeves at his top form. Uh-huh. It doesn't matter. This isn't from malice. But I want everybody to watch from now on the whole time. I want them to watch SGA, Shai Gilgeous-Alexander, and I want them to watch the rest of the Thunder team defensively. I've never seen so many hands hit so many arms, hit so many legs, hit so many faces, and never been called. And yet, they played the most, and I love physical defense. I have nothing against it, but they hit you. If you walk in, if you put one foot in that key, you're getting hit with an elbow, a shoulder, or a hip. And it's going to be throughout the time that you're get in there, to the shot going up to it being on the ground.
22: And the craziest thing is that SJ Gilgis does not have a way. He can look at you wrong and fall backwards, and it's a foul.
28: Well, I mean, you know, it's worked for Michael Jordan for a long time, and it's obviously working for him. Staying in the
27: worked
28: last
27: for LeBron too.
28: Works for LeBron.
22: I agree.
27: And James Harden is probably as good as anybody.
22: So those are the two things that are always brought up. But one, both of those had more weight. So, like, if you had to knock him down, you actually had to use force. You don't even have to look at SGA. The guy weighs 112 pounds, and he gets looked at
28: also,
22: wrong.
28: Also, the other guys, too, had jump shots. SGA, not so much.
22: He has a little bit of a mid-range, but also look at that little chicken wing elbow. Just watch that.
28: Stay in the West. Also, a little bit. This is a little bit shocking, too, that the T-Wolves defeated the 3-seed Nuggets. And the Joker did not look happy. He was getting in fisticuffs with people. He was... You know, very unhappy. Now that there's always talk about whether or not he's going to stay, I believe he's got one more year on his contract. And so now that the T-Wolves have moved on defeating said Nuggets, they're facing, I believe, one of Ron's favorite teams, the Spurs.
27: Yes, that's true. Before I get to the Spurs, you know, I will say that I did feel like the Joker was out of character. And I did not think that he was on his game. I thought that his field goal percentage was way down. It felt like he was short on a lot. Maybe he's tired carrying the load. I don't know. All I do know is that when you rely on one guy to run the show, there's so much energy put into that. And a lot of guys stand around and watch. And, you know, when you ask this person who has to carry the offensive load to play defense, it's going to suffer a little bit. So, you know, I remember when Allen Iverson was playing for the 76ers, and it seemed like, you know, they relied on him so much that he just got worn out all the time, you know. Very easy to do that. And that's why I like the balance. And that's why when Luka comes back, if he does, you know, I hope he doesn't try to just take over. You know, I hope he tries to share the burden.
28: In that game one between the T-Wolves and the Spurs, the T-Wolves did win that game. However, Wemby had 12 blocks. Stick around, you guys. We're right back. Stay with us.
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28: 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Penguin Power. You can find that. Signing options available. Kind of a tricky subject here. Sad subject when you think about it. Corey actually brought this to my attention earlier in the week. This has to do with Texas Tech quarterback Brendan Sorsby. And he, the statement was released by the team saying he was stepping away from the team to attend a residential treatment program. And initially you think, like, okay, residential treatment program, maybe it's booze, maybe it's drugs. No, it's for gambling. Gambling. And wow. Now the state regulators in multiple states have launched investigations into Texas Tech quarterback Brendan Sorsby's alleged betting activity. Perhaps maybe a Pete Rose situation. Perhaps maybe he was betting on himself, against himself. Fixing games, shaving points. I mean, this is going to be a huge story here.
27: Yeah, potentially it could be. And you know, this goes right back to the core of why I don't like gambling in sports. You know, you're asking for trouble. All right. I mean, in baseball in particular, I think it was rule 21 or 19, whatever it was. It was on the locker room door of both the visiting and home clubhouses and in every major league stadium. And it's, you know, do not gamble. And now, for some reason, you know, baseball has gotten into legalized gambling. Yeah. And you saw what happened here, 2 years ago with Shohei Ohtani at the beginning of the year when they were in Korea to open up the season.
28: Interesting how that story would just kind of went away.
27: Yeah, it sure did.
22: Well, and then you had the two pitchers from... Detroit,
27: and they've been out the whole year, I think. And
22: they might go to jail for like
27: 16
22: years.
27: Yeah.
28: Damon Jones, former NBA player and coach, just pleaded guilty to gambling related offenses.
27: Yeah, I mean, I just think you're inviting problems. You know, look, the professional sports are not immune or you know, completely put aside. We have human beings in that line of work as well who are going to make mistakes like everybody else in life. It's, you know, it just happens. You know, you're not exempt, you know, from these kinds of things happening. You know, they don't feel good some days, don't like go to work just like everybody else at times. So to think that, you know, oh geez, we're not going to have any issues. As we speak, we've probably got issues, you know, under the rug at this point in time, and eventually will surface, you know, if they continue. And I do believe that when you are addicted, you continue the process until you get caught. Okay?
28: You talk to a lot of people who we work in 12-step programs and recovery programs. Gambling addiction is one of the toughest addictions out there because you can rationalize it. You can be like, oh, it's
22: because you can actually win.
28: You can win. There's positive consequences, where there's rarely positive consequences with other addictions. And a lot of people are, you know, saying this regarding this Brendan Sorsby story, that like, oh, well, you know, why would you do this? He's got NIL money, blah, blah, blah. But I mean, you talk to anybody who's rich and they walk down the street and you see a $100 bill on the ground, they're going to pick up that $100 bill. And it becomes so easy for these kids just to be like, you know, especially in some of these prop bets where it's like playing three quarters.
22: With the apps.
28: Yeah, the apps and the immediacy. And, you know, there's been a lot of stories. This American Life just did a great story on how gambling and gambling addictions have increased threefold since legalized sports betting has happened.
27: Well, I am so glad that I never had that that inkling, that urge to start gambling. I've told people this in the past. I said, if you see me in Las Vegas at a blackjack table, it's because I'm bored stiff. I got nothing. I got an hour to kill. Somebody else is doing something. I'm going to catch up with them, and I'm passing time. And there was one time when I was doing that exact same thing, and you know, the back rack table room was right off to my right, and there was a guy who came over and wanted to put a $5,000 bet, one-time bet, because he was either going to continue playing over there or he was going to go home.
0: Mm-hmm.
27: So they asked the pit boss or whoever it was if he could play this one hand for $5,000. We're playing $5, $10 hands, and he wins.
0: That's the thing. He'd start chasing it.
27: He wins.
0: Yeah.
27: And I felt bad for him.
0: Yeah.
27: I did.
0: Because, you know,
27: he's going to go over and blow
0: it. And blow it all. And, yeah. that's the whole thing with these casinos is that, the you know, as everybody knows, the longer you play, the more you lose. In the end, they get it all. You know, we've seen in the 50s, there was a big point-saving scandal at CCNY. In the 60s, Paul Hornung, who was the golden boy quarterback at Green Bay, was suspended for a whole year because of association with gambling. And I know the statute of limitations, you don't have to answer if you don't want to. I mean, you've spent a lot of time in professional sports. Were you, or do you know anybody who was ever approached by some unsavory characters?
27: No.
0: Maybe?
27: You know? No.
0: Yeah.
27: No, I was fortunate. You know, I did not have some of those things that, you know, other people, you know, ran into. You know, I'd like to think that I surrounded myself with, you know, with good people on all levels, where, you know, there wasn't this, you know, urge to do something, you know, crazy.
0: Yeah.
27: And I mean, look, I was rubbing elbows with a few people that were connected. You know, like Sinatra, as an example, but that never came to surface. You know, I wasn't ever concerned about that. I didn't think they would ever put anything like that on me, and I didn't even think about it.
0: Yeah,
27: you know, so I'm lucky, but I know that there's probably a lot of people that got approached.
0: Mickey Mantle said publicly he was approached several times during his career.
22: So yeah. I have a question. I had a little tangent in my mind. Yeah. Do you think you should be able to bet on yourself?
0: Oh, good question.
27: Well, I think I do bet on myself.
22: Yeah, so that exact answer is, but like, I mean, legally, do you think people should legally be able to bet, not against themselves, like, can't bet to lose, but for you to win, do you think that should be a problem?
27: For those people who are comfortable with it, I think Floyd Mayweather, when he fought one time, didn't he bet on
0: always,
27: himself?
0: Every fight he does, yeah.
27: Well, I mean, as long as it passes the rules, I guess.
22: Exactly. And the main thing that I'm going to is, aren't incentives betting on yourself?
0: Like contract incentives.
22: When these guys sign contracts to get $1,000 extra, $100 extra for 5,000 yards passing, aren't you betting on yourself to make that? Isn't it a prop bet in itself?
0: I just
22: like asking weird questions.
0: No, it's a great question, and it's a great discussion point, but I think it gets a little bit dicey. When you bet against yourself, what does it mean, though, like in terms of what you're giving back to the fans and to the sport and your teammates, when you don't bet on yourself, are you going to not give it your 100% effort? Also, the incentive-laden contracts, I mean, technically, they should all benefit the team as a whole, because the more yards you get. But sometimes, you know, it could be to the detriment of a team.
27: Well, my personal feeling about incentive-laden contract is that I don't want them. I don't want them.
0: Yeah.
27: Because there was a time when I was in Chicago where Dallas Green was passing around a lot of incentive-laden contracts, you know, games played. You know, innings pitched,
22: and they get to sit you.
27: Yeah,
0: and, that's right.
27: And so the problem with it is that you're on it, and then if the team's not playing well, guess what happens?
22: We're gonna try a younger guy.
27: Or we're gonna, you know, basically, you know, since, you know, we're not winning, then you're not winning either. And it may not, that may have sounded a little bit, you know, off, but I experienced something like that happened, and it came down to the last day of the season, and I know that there were probably five guys who had been sitting for 2 weeks on their incentives, and they all lost them.
28: Yeah, which doesn't necessarily make you happy with management.
27: No,
28: that.
27: It doesn't. But, you know, I mean, it's a business decision, right?
28: Yeah.
27: And so, bottom line is you're getting paid to play, you know, 150, 160 games a year. And when guys – I saw some regular guys' incentive package was if you play 120 games more, you get 100 and you get something more. And I'm saying, well, that's ridiculous.
28: Does that mean if
27: you're getting paid twice to play the season?
28: So like if I just stop coming in a couple of days a week and then like, you know, hey, give me more money and I'll start coming in more. I mean, that's
1: exactly.
27: Yeah, I didn't like them. I felt that it was a detriment. And you know, and then you have these. Also, there were awards, you know, award money for like if you made the All-Star team, you got X number of dollars for that. Well, in today's game, you have a lot of players who don't really care to participate in the game. They would rather take the time off or whatever. Or they say, well, he's got an injury over here, you know, which is questionable. And then you go get a guy that now is, you've been selected to the All-Star team. And, you were a little below that, you know, qualification thing, but because he dropped out, we're picking you.
28: Mm-hmm.
27: So now you get an extra $50,000 or whatever, maybe more.
28: Yeah.
27: And it's like, it's a courtesy, it's a gift. And they did this thing, what was it, last year with Kershaw? Mm-hmm. They gave him an honorary position on the All-Star team.
1: Yeah, they started like 3 years ago.
27: Yeah. So, I mean, I'm just saying, you know, that there's, you know, I mean, like, I like it when people that deserve the honor get to do it. I don't like it when they start manipulating it a little bit. It just waters down the deal.
28: Well, and I think you used the perfect term of art when you call it an honor, because it is an honor.
27: Yeah.
28: You look, especially in baseball, when you, like, look at the pantheon of all the great All-Stars. I mean, you're in the same class with Babe Ruth. I mean, come on. I mean, and when players, it galls me because there's so many players out there, you know, in the minor league system or never even made it to the minor leagues who they would kill to be on one major league, on one field for one major league game. And here you have somebody who's an All-Star and refuses to play in the All-Star game.
27: I wanted to go every year.
28: Yeah.
27: Every year.
28: Stick around. I want to talk a little bit more about baseball after this next break. We're getting into some news. I want to talk about routine because this is something we talked about. What was the term you used?
27: Ritual and routine.
28: Ritual versus routine.
27: Let's do it.
28: All right, stick around, you guys. Make sure to check out Ron on Instagram, The Real Ron Say. He's on Facebook, too. He's put a lot of great content on Facebook recently. Stick around.
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0: scholarship about this at our shared alma mater, okay. The Harvard of the Valley, the University of California, Southern California at Northridge. Ritual versus routine. We've all seen, you know, clips of guys, you know, I'm thinking of Nomar, like going up and doing the whole like thing, you know, and all that. First off, Ron, did you have a ritual or routine or both, and was it effective?
1: I hope it was effective. I mean,
2: I would say so.
0: There were 317 home runs.
1: Well, I didn't go left foot, right foot, or you know, step on the chalk line or whatever. I didn't have that kind of stuff going on. I did kind of avoid stepping on the chalk just because when I would be running and all of a sudden you're going to step on the chalk. Ernie, you're not going to step on the chalk. And, you know, it's like you've heard all the stories about, hey, don't step on the chalk. So you don't step on the chalk. But when I went to home plate, you know, my first at bat, I would, you know, address the catcher, say hello, and the umpire, and, you know, get my foothold. And, you know, a lot of times you're told against certain pitchers, you know, like, don't dig in on this guy, you know, because they'll knock you down. And that was never my intent. You know, I wasn't going up there trying to intimidate this guy or saying, you know, hey, I'm digging in because I'm going to, you know, do this. It was just so that I wouldn't be slipping around, you know, in the box. And, you know, your back foot is very important because that's your plant foot. And, you know, it slides forward a bit when you're striding. And so anyway, that was that. I don't really think that I had anything else other than, you know, something that was calming. I think when I got to Chicago, I think I tapped home plate before I would settle in. And that was just like, you know, a rhythm and timing thing. Other than that, I don't remember much. But I do remember a lot of guys who did do a lot of things. And of course, Nomar was probably the most visible one when, after every pitch, I think he adjusted both his gloves, right-handed and left-handed, wasn't it?
0: Yeah. Yep.
1: And then Mike Hargrove, he was a guy that I did not play much against at all. I'm not even sure if I did, if it wasn't in the All-Star game or something. Who was a first baseman for Cleveland, and apparently he would have broken the stop, the clock. You know, he would have been called out three pitches in a row, the amount of time that he took in between pitches. So I don't know if that was a ritual or just something that was standard to him, but you know, there's a lot of guys who, you know, run out to the mound, and they, you see them jump over the line.
0: Yeah.
1: And then, you know, they might, you know, pick up the rosin bag first, you know, when they go out there. I don't know. There's so many things that people do that you really kind of don't pay attention to. But it's I think it's just a comfort zone, you know. And Corey, I know, has questions to ask, so go ahead.
2: Yeah, so the main thing I did my paper on was that ritual versus routine. Is you had a couple players that you said would be kind of hyper into their station in the dugout, and if everything was out of whack, that would set them off for the rest of the day. And I wonder if there was any correlation between that and, or when people like Evan Longoria, I know, has a very succinct like motion when he used to play, of he would look from his left all the way until he got to the pitcher, and he would look at the points, and it would help him focus on the ball more. And I wonder if anything you saw,
0: so like the practicality,
2: the practicality of the routine, and that's what that was. The main paper was there was when it involved practicality, yeah. It was a lot more effective than it when it involved just psyching out your
0: rank
2: own psyche.
0: Rank superstition.
2: Yeah.
1: Yeah, I think you have a point. I mean, it's kind of hard for me to distinguish between the two. You know, some of these, there was a player I think I mentioned on an earlier podcast, won't mention his name this time again, just for safety features, and I don't want to embarrass him or upset him, but there was, you know, his locker, you know, had to be precisely set in a certain way. you know, the shirts had to be lined up, the shoes had to be lined up, the gloves had to be in a certain place, the hat, the wristbands, the

0: the batting gloves, you know, whatever else. I mean, it just had to be perfect. And if it wasn't, it's like, uh-oh, you know, now I got to, you know, messed up my routine. And, you know, there are guys who will run out the same way from the dugout. They'll put their gloves down in a certain place with their hat on top of the glove, as an example. But that is more out of convenience than the other, because if you're coming in from the outfield, you're probably going to be on the backside or the left side of the dugout, and the bat rack is usually down in front, you know, as you go out to the batting circle. So if you're leaving from to go play left field, you're probably going to put Bill Russell would, we would put our gloves down, you know, right at that entrance at the end of the dugout. And then if we needed to bring somebody our gloves, you know, they'd be right there for them. We'd have to look around. But that's, you know, just a bunch of stuff that goes on. But there would be certain guys that would go out there, and they're going to go to the on-deck circle, and they're going to put that batting ring on it, and they're going to, you know, put some pine tar on it, and they're going to probably douse it a little bit with the rosin bag, and they're going to do that every single time.
1: Before I get into this, sorry. Did you ever have any of the underwear superstitions?
2: This segues nicely, because I want to go through some of these right now, and I want to know ritual routine. First off, Jim Leland. Jim Leland would not wash his underwear. He would Jim Leland's indulgent ritual, refusing to wash. Don't worry, he continued to take showers and bathe. But news broke: he refused to wash his underwear during a 12-game win streak back in 2011. Is that ritual or routine?
0: Oh, that's pathetic. That's pathetic.
3: So that would be ritual. Routine would help you. You think that wouldn't?
0: Well, superstition. You know, I don't know where you put that in there, but you know, I think I'd probably forego that one.
3: Yeah.
0: Courtesy to my teammates and myself
2: and your wife. Yeah.
0: I mean, come on. But when you said underwear and not washing them, then it reminded me of Pete Maravich. Mm-hmm. With those big old baggy socks that he used to wear when he was going to LSU, and they said that they never washed those things.
2: So gross.
0: And now that we're here, do you realize that he averaged 44 points a year for 3 years in a row?
2: Yeah,
3: without the 3-point line,
2: with no 3-point shot,
0: and
2: no dunks.
0: Yeah, it was like 43-8, 42-1. Or 44-1, 44-3, it's like within a point every single year. I mean, that's ridiculous. I didn't realize that he did it 3 years in a row.
2: Yeah,
0: the average 40.
2: One of the most prolific scorers in all of college sports history.
0: And if they probably had the three, it probably would have been 50.
2: And if he wasn't taken from us so young either.
0: Yes.
2: I mean, he would have been one of those bold guys. All right, real fast, ritual versus routine. Wade Boggs and his pregame chicken ritual.
0: Yeah.
2: Wade Boggs would eat chicken before every game he played.
0: Yeah. Yeah. I think that's a ritual, don't you?
2: I think so too.
3: I think I also think it's practical, because what do people do now? They eat the chicken with the broccoli and stuff like that. They're trying to stay lean. I think it was just might have been before his time.
2: I don't think Wade Boggs was eating like skinless, boneless chicken breasts.
3: In that time,
2: probably some Colonel Sanders going on.
3: In that time, don't you think it would have been more when they've done steak more if he was going for his type of thing? I feel like chicken might have been. It was light but still protein. He might have been before his time.
0: All I do know is that you know, Dwight Evans was there at the same time. And I know that he was in that and on that chicken thing. And then Bill Buckner went from the Cubs to Boston after I joined him in Chicago for a year. And when he got over there, he says, I'm hanging around with two guys that eat chicken every single day, man. Every meal.
2: Yeah, I can't.
0: Every meal. I mean, you know, after, a couple of years, don't you think you'd probably not want to see chicken for a while?
2: Yeah, I'd want to take a little break.
3: And you know what's even crazier is that's all in there, and that's when Tom Brady does his his little TB12 from Boston going into that. I don't know.
2: All right, last one for ritual thing. Versus routine. Last one. Jason Giambi famously wore a gold thong, his lucky gold thong. So under his uniform, he would wear a gold thong, ritual or routine.
0: I don't know. Corey, I'm going to let you start off on that one. You wrote the paper. I didn't.
3: I think it's a ritual, and I think it's a fancy jock holder. You get it tight.
0: Well, it is.
3: Exactly. You get it tight enough, it could be just your jock strap.
0: Yeah.
2: I think it's also a little bit of, like, just kind of, like, locker room fun.
3: 100%. He was flashy. He was one of the boys, so.
0: Yeah, he also got caught for steroids.
3: Yeah. Well. What do you need? You need the butt cheek open to put in the thing.
2: Oh, good point.
3: Thong.
2: Yeah.
3: Leaves. You can't wear whitey tighties.
2: Yeah, needle accessible.
3: We found it out.
2: Very well put. All right, let's move on. Ron, I understand you have been doing a lot of events recently.
0: Oh, I had a great event here a couple of weeks ago. Well, actually, within the last 2 weeks, out at in Monterey Park at One Way 77 JC. And I had an appearance there, and guess who showed up? One of our guests that we had here a couple of years ago, the Night Stalker, was back. Gil Carrillo was back, the guy that solved the mystery, and he showed up with a Dodger uniform on, or Dodger jersey on. And I signed the back of it for him, and it was great to catch up with him. You mentioned that, we ought to have him back to see about other things that he was involved in other than this major case that he solved.
2: Yeah.
0: Good idea. We do have the information, and it was great to talk with him. Fun event. And we posted, I think Gil posted the picture of he and I.
2: Yeah.
0: And a lot of really nice, positive responses for Gil. I mean, there's a lot of people who are beyond thankful for him being able to solve that. And it was fun. They remember.
2: Well, not only that, but like if you weren't around, like Corey and I weren't, I mean, I was a wee lad when that happened, but Gil in that Netflix documentary about the Night Stalker was like a total star. Like he was he's got such a great personality and has such interesting stories and such interesting background. And I would love to have him on too again, because I mean, he was working East LA gangs back in the 70s and 80s when it was a lot worse back then. So I think that'd be very interesting. And we're gonna talk right after the break. We want to get what we're watching, what we're reading, because I understand that aside from giving Ron a shiner, he and his young grandson Julian are watching something very interesting. We're gonna pull Corey about that as well. Real fast, where can people find you on Instagram, Ron? The real Ron Say?
0: No, the official Ron Say.
2: The official Ron Say on Instagram. Give him a follow. Yeah. We love that. He's on Facebook as well to see some of these great photos.
0: And you can check me out on Cameo, too, for
2: special requests on Cameo. If you go on Ron's Facebook page right now, you can see his Wheaties ad as well as his Miller Lite ad with Bob Uecker. Stay around, folks.
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2: We are back. Make sure to check out Ron on Instagram, the official Ron Say on Facebook as well. And check out his fantastic book, Penguin Power, available wherever fine books are sold or directly up his website, theronsayshow.com, where you can find all sorts of glorious information about this show and other Ron Say stuff. Okay, Ron, what are you watching?
0: Well, I got to tell you, I am watching something that I was, when I was growing up, it was pretty much prescribed reading. Okay. And it's one of those books that I didn't read. And so now it's on Netflix. It's The Lord of the Flies. And I got to tell you that I am thrilled because my grandson Julian now is totally into this show. And I asked him, hey, I said, you want to watch this? So he starts getting, he says, oh my God. He says, look at all this and that, all that. And the other day when he was getting ready to go to school, because they stayed over that night, he says, Papa, he says, come on and get up and let's watch another version of the, or another segment of Lord of the Flies. And I said, no, we don't have time, but we'll finish it up when you come back this weekend. So that's this weekend. But I am taken aback by this thing. This is so amazing. You know, it's about a book, if you don't remember, about a bunch of kids who got stranded because their plane crashed. And my grandson started saying, well, where were they flying from? And they were flying from England. And apparently the parents, because there was a nuclear holocaust, were sending these kids out away to get away from the danger. And they got shot down. And they landed on this remote island, right? And there's nobody else there, and
2: no parents,
0: all the pilots, the pilots are dead, you know, whatever else. It is an incredible story. It's named after the severed pig's head surrounded by swarming flies that Simon encountered in the forest. And it represents the inherent evil and savagery within the boys called Baalzebub.
2: Yeah.
0: Okay. And that's a Hebrew term, and it is representative of devil or demon. And I got to tell you, this is a book that I should have read, and I'm thrilled that I have this opportunity now to share something with Julian.
2: It's that really cool. Is great, grandson, grandfather bonding. Real fast, Corey, anything you're watching? 15 seconds.
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20: News this hour from Town Hall, I'm Mary Rose. The cruise ship caught up in a hantavirus outbreak is headed to one of Spain's Canary Islands.
21: The CDC says it is sending a team to the island. Dr. John Lowe with the University of Nebraska Medical Center says Americans from the ship will be headed to quarantine at their facility in Omaha.
22: What we've been called on to do is to support the U.S.
3: in bringing back a group of American citizens back to the U.S. safely and to ensure that they're safely monitored.
21: Three people have died since the outbreak, and five passengers who left the ship are infected. Authorities say the risk to the Canary Islands is low. No one on board is showing symptoms. I'm Jennifer King.
4: A fragile ceasefire appeared to be holding Saturday after the United States struck two Iranian oil tankers while the country that hosts the U.S. Navy's regional headquarters said it arrested dozens of people it alleged were linked to Iran's Revolutionary Guard. Attacks Friday cast doubt on the tenuous month-old ceasefire. President Trump tells reporters that the leaders of Russia and Ukraine have agreed to a three-day ceasefire and an exchange of prisoners.
22: So they're going to be transferring almost immediately 1,000 prisoners from each side. That's very good. Russia, Ukraine.
23: Plan to talk to them again to try to
22: I will. I'd like to see a big extension.
4: The mass exodus of New York's wealthy continues, correspondent John Scott reports.
24: Major Wall Street firms and prominent billionaires are relocating operations outside New York City in response to Mayor Zoran Mamdani's tax-the-rich policies. Critics warn the wealth flight will harm the city's economy and could lead to higher taxes for middle-class residents.
4: Critics, including real estate tycoon Steve Roth, argue Mamdani's approach is dangerous, predicting economic damage and future tax burdens extending to middle-class families. More on these stories at townhall.com.
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4: A number of ex-Big Ten and NFL football players are suing their former school over a doctor's alleged sexual abuse.
26: 30 former Ohio State football players, including some former NFL players, are agreeing to join a federal lawsuit against the university over the sexual abuse of student athletes decades ago by a team doctor. Rocky Ratliff, a lawyer in the case, said Thursday that the men have signed letters of agreement to join a lawsuit. Ohio State has lawsuits brought by former student athletes over its failure to stop abuse by Dr. Richard Strauss. Hundreds say they were abused by him. Ohio State says it has tried to reconcile with survivors through settlements, counseling services, and medical treatment. I'm Geffen Coolball.
4: Egg consumption is associated with a lower risk of Alzheimer's disease for seniors 65 and older. Breaking news and analysis at townhall.com. America's employers delivered a surprising 115,000 new jobs last month, despite an economic shock from the Iran war.
27: Hiring was better than the 65,000 economists had expected, though it was decelerated from the 185,000 jobs created in March. The unemployment rate remained at a low 4.3%. The war has caused the biggest disruption of global oil supplies in history and sent average U.S. gasoline prices surging past $4.50 a gallon this week. But the conflict hasn't done much damage to the American job market so far.
4: Correspondent Bernie Bennett reporting. Olivia and Liam are topping Social Security's annual list of America's most popular baby names for the seventh straight year. The newly released rankings for 2025 are based on Social Security card applications at birth. And the top 10, well, we've got Liam, Noah, Oliver, and Theodore. And on the female side, Amelia, Sophia, and Sophia. More at townhall.com.
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9: 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We are here every day, Monday through Friday, noon Pacific, 3 Eastern, Sunday, 3 Pacific, 6 Eastern, Saturday mornings with Jim Valley, 10 a.m. Pacific, 1 Eastern, Sundays with Andrew Zirian. It's Fun Friday! It is Fun Friday here on the show. And we got a lot to get into today. SmackDown tonight should be fun. I got a funeral for the old gingerbread man tonight. And this, of course, is the final show before the Backlash PLE, which is tomorrow. And we got some notes on that show, as well as perhaps Saturday night's main event, which is coming up soon as well. And apparently something's happening tomorrow. I don't know. John Cena's promised, and I quote, history-making news. Isn't any news basically history-making? But this is getting built up big, like this is some big thing or something. But anyway, we'll talk about that. Plus, we got an update on Chelsea Green. We have got update on the WWE pay cut situation, how many people were asked, and some more information about that. Got some ticket sales notes for both WWE and AEW. Roman Reigns, update on him being pulled from the June events. More on old gingerbread man, Brock Lesnar, and plenty more. So if you want to text us today, we'll have a lot of time to answer your questions. You got questions for me and or Lance, 425-780-7566. That is 425-780-7566. FWOnline at gmail.com. FWOnline, the Threads, Instagram, Cameo. Guys, it's Mother's Day weekend. A lot of things you can get for your mother, but only one is a Cameo from me. And I think you should consider that. At Brian Alvarez X and Blue Sky. And we'll be back as noted with Lance after the break to kick it off. So stick around, everybody. Fun Friday, Wrestling Observer Live.

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4: And the show, Brian Alvarez here, Wrestling Observer Live. I don't like when my mic is crooked, you know what I mean? We got a lot to talk about today. Fun Friday here on the show. Lance is joining us. How'd it go yesterday with old Tom?
5: He had a little bit of technical issues. That Vegas internet is dodgy, but we survived. I'm just curious if your crooked microphone is a euphemism or not.
4: Lance, that's for Tom to discuss here on the show. You're just supposed to be discussing my upcoming hair match with you.
5: Oh, geez, no.
4: Yeah. Gotta grow it out while I can. Who knows? Could be gone in a year. You never know. All right, we got a lot to talk about here today. Want to wish Chelsea Green the best. Earlier this week, she revealed she had an operation done. Doctors found she'd been dealing with SVT, supraventricular tachycardia. You like that? Had the issue for years. Episode that took place around WrestleMania 42 led to doctors finally catching it. Her heart rate would skyrocket to 228 beats per minute during a 15-minute stretch. She told Busted Open that she is going back to bed rest. Got one more day of bed rest. Take it easy for another week. I'm feeling good. My wounds are healing. My heart feels like heavy. And my breathing is interesting. But we are on the mend. And so she said that hopefully she would be back in action here very soon. So hopefully that is the case. And glad it was caught. We talked about a couple of days ago. Always better to catch it before there's like a big problem.
5: All the best to her.
4: So tonight we got SmackDown, and then tomorrow we got Backlash. So SmackDown tonight, Gunther addresses his attack on undisputed WWE champion Cody Rhodes. We got Trick Williams hosting a funeral for the Gingerbread Man ahead of the title defense against Sami Zayn at Backlash. Did you see any of this Gingerbread Man stuff last week?
5: No, I haven't, but they're holding a funeral for a gingerbread suit.
4: Yes.
5: Yeah, I don't think that'll get me tuning in.
4: Mm. Rhea Ripley, Charlotte Flair, and Alexa versus JC Fallon and Lainey Reed. We got Tiffany Stratton and Kiana James for the U.S. title, Damian Priest, Tala Tonga, and Jacob Fatu will kick off SmackDown. So that's the lineup. I can't confirm this, okay? But I do believe that the Cody Rhodes-Gunther match is actually going to be the main event of Saturday night's main event, which is May 23rd from the Allen County War Memorial Coliseum, Fort Wayne, Indiana. And I presume they will announce that tonight. There's actually a few things. I can't confirm 100%, but I'm pretty sure they're all true. And I'll certainly know more in the next few days. But one of those things is also regarding Backlash tomorrow. So there's a few things on the show that are mysteries. We got Roman Reigns, Jacob Fatu for the world title. A Trick and Sami Zayn will be airing on ESPN2, as well as Seth Rollins and Braun Breaker. We have Io Sky versus Asuka, which could be awesome. Although there are 6 matches announced for this show, and they sure like their commercials, so I just don't know how much time they're going to have is the issue. We have the 2 surprises. One of them is The Miz and Kit Wilson versus Danhausen and a tag team partner. Now, there have been odds that have come out. People are taking bets on who the mystery partner is going to be. And a few of them, I don't have the list of odds, I thought I did. But one of them, I think the number one, here it is. CM Punk was a favorite at minus 200. Joe Hendry plus 200, Mystery Iguana plus 300, and Jelly Roll at plus 400, okay? So,
5: you know who I want?
4: Who you want? Gingerbread Man? He's dead.
5: Wasn't my idea, someone else suggested it? Papa Shango.
4: Papa Shango?
5: Him and Danhausen, man, that's spooky.
4: Okay, listen, you know what? When I went back and I watched those 1992 episodes of Superstars of Wrestling, and they did the angle where Papa Shango made the Warrior, like, vomit and, like, spew green goo, and then, I swear to God, for, like, 13 weeks, they replayed that angle on Superstars. Nothing against the guy. I don't need to see him, as Danhausen is a mystery partner. But anyway, CM Punk, listen, Punk, Danhausen, they've had their thing forever, but to not advertise CM Punk for your PLE, I'm not sure about that idea. Now, I was basically, I think it's Jelly Roll. Somebody said that that's who it was going to be. I can't confirm that that's who it's going to be. But, for those of you that don't recall, before all of this whole Pat McAfee thing went down, and everything, this, that, and the other, the original Backlash show was going to be Cody Rhodes and Jelly Roll against Randy Orton and Pat McAfee. That was the original plan for Backlash. And then everything went down, and, you know, Pat McAfee was finished after WrestleMania, and changes with the Cody-Randy Orton match. But that was going to be the match. And that means that Jelly Roll had agreed to work Backlash. And I think Jelly Roll, I think he's got a concert somewhere tonight. In fact, I know he does. And I can tell you where. Jelly Roll is doing a show in L.A. tonight. Think about this. So he could obviously get to Tampa and do the show. So I think it's going to be Jelly Roll. I can't say that 100%, but that is my That is my prediction for who the partner is going to be. Which, by the way, another interesting thing is, you know, when the original plans for WrestleMania and Backlash not only involved this this tag match, but Randy Orton was at one point going to win the title from Cody at WrestleMania. Randy has not been around since WrestleMania because, in fact, you know, as Dave mentioned before WrestleMania, he was all banged up, and so if the title didn't change, and it was like, oh, no! Well, it turns out the title didn't change, and now he's just vanished. So I think it's possible that Gunther beats Cody at Saturday night's main event. And where they would go from there, I don't know. I guess we'll talk about that later on because there's something else that we can tie into this. But the other thing I want to mention before we go to the break, because it's the other mystery on the show, is John Cena is going to be there. And he is going to make an announcement at Backlash, which he says is history-making. And history-making news. And will, quote, shock the very foundation of WWE, which is a mouthful. I think, and others think, that this has something to do with this new club WWE that they're doing, which they're launching a club. I mean, how is this history-making news that will shock the very foundation of WWE? Like, I have no earthly idea. But that is what is presumed to be tied into the announcement. And honestly, I can't think of anything else.
5: Well, this wouldn't be the first time a wrestling announcement was overhyped.
4: No, it wouldn't be. But, like, it's 2026. I mean, I don't know.
5: WWE's going 3D, brother.
4: See? Oh, God. They just did something like this a month ago. It was Randy Orton's mystery caller, and everyone had everything hyped up big in their head. It ended up being McAfee, who, like, as a performer, I thought McAfee did, like, a great job, but it was a letdown because it was built up as, like, is it going to be The Rock? Is it going to be whoever? Some fans, for God only knows what reason, thought it might be Vince. Ends up being old McAfee. So you would think that this happened a month ago. We wouldn't be doing this. Oh, this is a shake the foundation of this company. But that's what they're saying, so we'll see if they deliver tomorrow night. Back in a moment with more Observer Live.

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11: So it looks like the Pentagon released some UFO files today. A stunning update here in the New York Times. The initial files are murky images that show what could be anything. Great.
12: That explains a lot.
11: Well, I certainly can't wait to look at these. More will be released on a rolling basis. The initial files are murky still images that show what could be anything. In one, a cluster of dots appear on the screen. In another, there are strangely shaped objects. All right. Too bad there's not an After Dark today to really cover this story in detail. Okay. Update available regarding how many members of the WWE roster were listening to take a pay cut. This is from The Observer today. Dave provided more info on the situation, writing that, quote, those in a position to know have said the number of wrestlers asked to take a pay cut is less than six, and that those wrestlers would have been cut had they not accepted. While there had been talks of large numbers asked to take pay cuts, those in a position to know have said the number is less than a half dozen, and they were people that would have been cut had they not accepted it. They were not the high-end players. They were people that creative had tabbed little interest in going forward. And thus the idea is they could remain under contract while their in-ring aspect of their career would be phased down. Meltzer confirmed one major name agreed to a 50% pay cut, noting that wrestlers who wouldn't be a fit in AEW do not have much leverage. There were reports confirmed to us at least one major name wrestler agreed to a 50% pay cut. There are wrestlers who would not fit into AEW or making well into seven figures, many in excess of $2 million per year, who simply couldn't earn anywhere near $1 million elsewhere, so the leverage isn't there. So this is very similar to what I heard and talked about several days ago, although a little bit different. So I can say that I was specifically told six. I was told that six were asked to take a pay cut, four accepted, and the two that did not were the New Day, and obviously we know what happened with the New Day. So of the four, I also heard 50% for at least one of them, but it was also suggested to me that they were not all 50%. Some of them agreed to pay cuts that were less than 50%. But regardless, it was, as noted, around a half dozen. It was around six. So I was told there are no more cuts, but what that means is, like, nobody is being cut. I'll just put it this way. It is possible that there are other people we are going to find out were cut, and this was done a while ago, and the name would just now come out. That is possible, but they are not going to cut anymore. So if somebody, you know, it's possible there's at least one other person that has been cut whose name has not come out, and that person would already know. They would just be, I guess, finishing up commitments or whatever. Or it's possible that we know everybody. But all I can tell you is there was one name, which I may have actually said here on the air, but there was one name that I was told in advance, and then all of the other people on the list I was given were cut except that one person. So either that one person is still, like, we're going to find out tonight or something that they're gone, or it's possible that they were on the list and then they decided, okay, well, maybe I'll take a pay cut instead. So that's the update on what's going on with cuts and such.
9: My takeaway from this?
11: Yes.
9: You said that some people were making $2 million and were offered $1 million, and if I remember the quote exactly, they were told creative has no plans for them moving forward.
11: Basically.
9: If I was someone on the roster making under $1 million, knowing that they're still paying someone $1 million when they creative has no interest in using them moving forward, I would be very upset.
11: Well, I'm sure there are some people very upset. And also, I mean, man, basically knowing that, well, my days are numbered. Best I can do is take half and then wait until they really cut me. That's probably, you know, that's probably tough. I don't want to say names because I don't know, okay? I don't know, but I was told at least two of the four names. What I was told were two of the four names. And I will just say that if these two names are, if these two names are accurate, then these are two people that were, I mean, at times they were pretty high up on the card. And I will say that I would be surprised if there were zero interest in them from AEW. I actually would be very surprised, at least for sure in one of the cases. But I don't know 100%. I haven't seen the deals or anything like that. I only know two names that were told.
9: But they're still making quite a bit of money for a pretty easy schedule, so it's not like they're suffering.
11: That is true. But it is, I mean, the one thing I will say is that, you know, on the surface, okay, on the surface when you think, well, this person's still making $1 million a year, it's kind of like they're still making $1 million. But then on the other side of the coin, you have to consider that, well, the company agreed to pay them $2 million a year, and whatever they were doing, they probably were doing something with the $2 million, even if it was saving more for retirement or whatever, and suddenly your income is slashed in half. And even if you are going from $2 million to $1 million, it is still quite a slashing there, and especially when you are, you know, you're someone who is, like I said, been very, very, very prominently featured on many, many big shows in a company that is worth billions and billions of dollars. So there's many sides to this story.
9: Doing it mid-contract is the dodgy part. If it was at the end of the contract, then I would have no issues with it at all.
11: Reports of internal pushback on the Sami Zayn Gingerbread Man creative have emerged. According to WrestleVotes Radio, many in WWE were against the storyline. Port noted there were several creative members pushing against the heavy use of the Gingerbread Man gimmick. WrestleVotes Radio source close to the creative team called the angle hokey and archaic.
9: It's hard to argue.
11: Hey, listen, this is what I'll say about this, okay?
9: It's hokey and archaic.
11: Well, first off, it's professional wrestling. Stop.
9: Well, yes, but you don't put hokey with a really cool new guy.
11: Listen, this is my take on it, okay? Because I watched all of it, all right? If you would have told me in advance, we're going to do an angle where Trick Williams and Little Yachty make fun of Sami Zayn and call him a gingerbread man, and then we are going to introduce a a human-sized gingerbread man who will be involved in storylines, who will be killed, and then we're going to do a funeral for the costume of the gingerbread man, I would have said, which many people did say, is Vince back? What's happening? However, having watched the performance of Sami Zayn, having watched the performance of Trick Williams, listen, I loved it. I thought these guys all made it work. I think that if you would have had the Gingerbread Man as a character with Roman Reigns, Seth Rollins, whoever, I think it would have sucked. But golly, between Sami Zayn and Trick Williams, I mean, I thought it was awesome on last week's show. And then when they absolutely just cracked poor Joe Tessitore, like, he tried so hard. He is such a professional, and he just couldn't pull it off, and he just lost it. And then Wade Barrett, bad news himself, stepped in and pulled it off like a frickin' pro. I was like, that was the only good thing on SmackDown. That's the other thing. That was the only good thing on SmackDown. So, I can't complain. I can't complain. Brock Lesnar moved to the alumni section. So this Lesnar thing's another weird one. So we talked about how, you know, Gunther may beat Cody Rhodes, okay? So here's the thing. Gunther, I don't know if you guys recall or not. You may have forgotten since he's all over Backlash this weekend. Gunther retired John Cena. We were never going to see the guy again.
9: He didn't retire John Cena.
11: He retired him in his retirement match, and then he retired
9: him in his retirement
11: whatever.
9: Match. Not retiring him.
11: Whatever. He ended his career. It was his last match.
9: Didn't. It was ending anyway.
11: All right, Robot Brain. The fact is, he was the last match of John Cena. He made him quit. We can't deny that. He made him quit. He made him give up. And then, like, he did everything else that he did. It's like, you don't do all of this for nothing. There's got to be some endgame here for Gunther. Well, Gunther should not do all that he has done and then just go lose to Cody Rhodes on Saturday night's main event. He probably should win the title. And then, once he wins the title, I think my gut, everybody, you guys know what a gut is? My gut tells me that they're going to do Brock and Gunther for the title in Minneapolis. I don't know that. I don't even know if Gunther's going to win. But all I know is, even though they did a very dramatic retirement with this guy leaving his gloves and his boots in the ring and crying and the whole shebang, like, immediately afterwards, somebody there texted me and was like, it's still Minneapolis. I was like, what? How is it still Minneapolis? And then heard from other people who were like, do not buy this retirement. So I can't say 100%. But I think they're going to try and do some angle, get this guy back for SummerSlam, have him fight for the title against Gunther. Could be wrong, but that's my thought. Back in a moment, Observer Live.
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11: Hey. Holy smokes. If you go to my ex right now, my Twitter retweeted this video. Holy smokes. If you go to my ex right now, my Twitter retweeted this video. There was a Blue Panther Hechicero.

0: I don't think, when watching this video, is the cat actually did the run-in behind the referee's back. The ref is actually distracted when the cat did the run-in. The that's actually the funniest part, honestly.
1: The cat's better than most of the boys.
0: Oh, yeah. Oh, yeah. All right. Go check it out on my Twitter, everybody. Or my ex, or whatever they call it nowadays. El Gato. All right. By the way, if you want to text us, we're going to have time today. We'll get Lance's thoughts or my thoughts. Whatever you want to ask either of us, I don't care. Text them to me. 425-780-7566. Don't call that number because it doesn't work. That's only for text messages. 425-780-7566. Send the questions, and we'll answer them, conceivably. Fairway to Hell, by the way, is Saturday night. AEW, 1 hour. They got three matches in the hour. Darby Allin Pac for the AEW World title. Jack Perry, Mark Davis for the national title. And Divine Dominion will face TBA, which sounds to me like a preliminary match, an enhancement match.
1: Those three matches are in 1 hour?
0: Oh, yeah.
1: You're going to have a 25-minute overrun?
0: I don't expect Divine Dominion's match to go long, and I do expect probably a 25-minute overrun. You know, that's just the way things work. All right, we talked about Brock Lesnar. Anything you want to add about Brock before I move on?
1: I think if you were going to have to come up with a reason to bring him back, offering him a title shot in his hometown at least makes sense.
0: Hey, we got a new Impact Knockouts World Champion. Lei Ying Lee defeated Ariane Grace last night, right?
1: Yep.
0: Wow. How about that?
1: Main event of the show.
0: Stax was removed for constant distraction and interference, it says here. And then Lei Ying Lee won the title. What's going on with her and Xia Brookside?
1: They're not getting along too well.
0: Hmm.
1: Xia Brookside has turned to the dark side, it seems.
0: Wow. Of all the people to turn heel, Xia Brookside. Been a good heel in the past, but... NWA is now on Comet TV, and they are bragging, Lance, they have outdrawn TNA. They claim that they did 275,000 households for the May 6th episode, whereas TNA did, what did they have here, 209,000 on April 30th. So, man, it's neck and neck. AMC and Comet TV, NWA and TNA. Who would have ever thought?
1: Is that their first show?
0: Yes, debut show.
1: Well, we'll see how it goes moving forward.
0: We'll see how it goes moving forward. I don't want to be that guy, but I was unaware they were debuting on Comet TV this week. I hate to say it, but...
1: I've never heard of Comet TV before.
0: You haven't? I've heard of Comet TV. I just didn't know this was the week they were debuting.
1: I'm assuming we don't have it up here, so...
0: Yeah. We have, let's see here, Double or Nothing is doing well. 12,800 tickets sold. So they're doing better than last year, which is good. They're somewhat trending up. WWE, somewhat trending down from last year. SmackDown in Jacksonville coming up tonight is not doing as well as last year. 6,704 tickets out. Last year... they did 10,093, and it was last year in May as well, so it's a pretty fair comparison. So
1: I would imagine with their pricing policy, late buys are going to be greater and greater things, so I would imagine advances are going to continue to trend down.
0: That is true, but this is the last day. This is the show's tonight. But I think, yes, in general, I mean, it's not even like a... It's what's happening. If they put tickets on sale to a big event... They're going to be sky high, and all of the hardcores that have to sit in the first three rows are going to spend crazy money to buy those seats. Then a bunch of people will buy cheaper seats because they want to make sure it doesn't sell out. And then it will stall out until the last week or so, drop all the prices, everybody gets the next batch of tickets. That's largely, I mean, it's what's happened to WrestleMania and pretty much what I'm sure is going to be happening going forward. All right. Let's see what we got here in the old text message bin. 425-780-7566. Brian, do you have any plans for Granny for Mother's Day? Yes, we're going to have a Mother's Day get-together. That's the plan.

0: We're going to go over and I guess they're doing hot dogs and hamburgers because why not on a Mother's Day? And that's going to be the plan. So really not much on top of that. But just my presence there with Granny will be enough. And they asked any update on the NWA power ratings. Yes, I just gave them. So there you go. Are we frozen on Lance or what's going on? Oh, there we go. I don't like to have poor Lance stare uncomfortably into the camera. Has there ever been a... This is actually a good question. Has there ever...
1: Surprisingly.
0: No, actually, there's always like good questions, but every now and then there's a question that's like, that's actually a really good question. Has there ever been a professional shoot hair versus hair match? Would have loved to see Dan Severn and Don Fry loser shaves his mustache. I gotta think about this. Like, you would think in Japan they must have done something like this at some point. Can anyone think of any hair versus hair matches in a shoot? Has there ever been?
1: In Pride or something?
0: God, there has to have been. I feel like there was at least one. I mean, I remember, they wouldn't have done it in UFC, but it would have been like Pride or something. I mean, I need Tom. I gotta text Tom. I'll do that during the break. But like, what I do know is back in the early 2000s, I'm here in the Seattle area, and you know, back then, you guys don't know how good you have it nowadays. All you guys training jiu-jitsu, all you guys that have started jiu-jitsu and all this kind of stuff, you guys don't know how good you had it. Like, around here, I started in 2005, and like, in 2005, there was virtually nothing around here. Like, it was, and I'm not talking around here, I'm talking pretty much everywhere. It was like AMC Pancration, which probably would have been killed. And then, like, I managed to find a place where, like, it was being run out of a kung fu school. That's all there was. And now, it's like, every strip mall has 25 jiu-jitsu schools or whatever. But anyway, back in the early 2000s, when pretty much the only thing, if you want to see like live fighting that wasn't going to a UFC event, you could go and AMC Pancration would do these shows. And I went there and watched a shoot tag team match. And it was freaking awesome. They had a ring and there were four participants and they did professional wrestling tag team match rules. So two guys would start. You could tag out at any time, but they even had the rule where if you tagged, there was 5 seconds of double teaming allowed. Oh yeah. And I remember this because like I showed up for the show and they had advertised some fella named Bob Sapp is gonna fight.
1: Oh geez.
0: No one knew who he was. So like
1: 400-pound dude shows up.
0: This is like, you know, 2000 or something like that, 2001. And so I remember showing up for the thing. Like, I didn't know who Bob Sapp was or anything like that. I just want to see the tag team match. And then I show up and like they had this big like ceremony type deal. And they were just like, you know, we regret to inform you Bob is not going to be fighting tonight. You know, big football player training for fighting. He's about to make his first trip to Japan. I was there for that. And of course, everyone knows what happened when Bob went to Japan. He became one of the biggest frickin' stars in all of Japanese pro wrestling and mixed martial arts. But yeah, they had a shoot tag team match with pro wrestling rules, including the double teams. And it was like, it was awesome.
1: I think this story's been told before, but when the Kurt Angle Edge hair versus hair match happened, Vince ribbed Edge the day of and called him into the office and said, "We've decided to switch the finish, pal. I'm really sorry, but you're going to have to shave your head."
0: Wow.
1: And Adam was mortified. And then Vince finally told him it was a rib, and Kurt's still shaving his head. But for a while there, Edge was sweating.
0: Holy smokes. Yep. The tag team shoot match. No one's come up with any ideas, so I don't think we've ever had a shoot hair versus hair match. Man, I could talk for hours about MMA in the 90s and 2000s, like local MMA, because now it's like everybody's been training forever, like everybody's good. And that's kind of one of the things, like, you'll see like great fights here and there, but I mean, nowadays it's, you got really good people going against each other, and sometimes that can be boring. And in the early 90s, it was like you had two groups of people. You had people that had been, you know, doing this for a long time because they got into it somehow in like the early 90s. And then you had the other group of guys that were just like brand new. And so all of these, whenever you went to a local event, it was like you never knew what you were going to get. It wasn't like all good guys versus good guys or whatever. It was, okay, this guy's, you know, got 30 fights. This dude's in his debut. And it would just be a freaking massacre. And those fights were so much fun to watch. And then nowadays, like, eh, everyone's good now. Who cares?
1: It was better when half the guys didn't know defense.
0: Oh, there was a lot of that. There was a lot of that. Or offense. Brian, would you guys consider watching any British indies for the... We're open to anything. We're open to anything. But I can tell you this. This Tuesday is going to be a very special edition of the Brian and Vinny Show. And there is a reason we haven't told you what we're going to watch yet. That's the clue. We haven't told you what we're going to watch yet. In fact, I'll give you another clue. We're not going to watch anything. How much money have you made off your MGF coin? I lost hundreds of dollars and I never got back.
1: Right down the toilet, brother.
0: Yeah. I hope that guy loses that hair match. He's going to get it one of these days. All right. Thinking they had to ask Shinsuke Nakamura, this person says. Take a cut based on how they use him. Guys, here's the thing that's also so weird about... Like, I don't know if they asked Nakamura one of the names I heard, but... It is amazing. Like I said, I don't know for sure if the names I heard are the names, but it's generally accepted, and Dave wrote about it as well. Like, these were names that were pretty high up on the card. And are you guys aware that Tamina is still being paid? Like, I don't think she's making $2 million.
1: I would highly doubt it.
0: They are still paying Tamina. When is the last time we've seen Tamina on television? I mean, when you really, like, go back and think about, wait, this person is still employed? They're paying this person? This person is still being paid? And then you hear the story of, oh, they slashed this person's salary in half, and they've been, like, high up on PLEs. It's like, I don't know what's going on. I don't know what's going on here either. Back in a moment, Observer Live.

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0: Text and be late to work.
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1: Who, me?
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1: Oh, hey.
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4: Tom sent me something, but I haven't had time to play it yet. I don't think it's an actual hair match because he just wrote "this counts" something. But actually, in 2004, I was in a hair match with Vinny, and I shoot quit afterwards. Does that count?
5: What about Brett and Sean in that backstage fight where Brett
4: yanked his
5: hair
4: clump of hair out? Yeah. I don't think there's ever been a shoot hair match. Golly. I wonder if Wang would be open to that idea. Except he's bald. Oh, well. Yeah. Well, let's see. Anything else here before? Why can't Darby beat MJF and lose to Omega? I don't see anybody talking about that. I think that's the best scenario. It's possible. It's possible. But I don't know, just when Darby did that promo and said that he was on, like, you know, this is like a 15-minute thing, and then they've just been doing, like, multiple championship matches, just bang, bang, bang, bang, over and over again. It's like, I don't see this being a long reign at all. I think it's over double or nothing.
5: Going to defend it as often as he can until his body breaks.
4: Yes, and the other thing to think about, guys, is, like, have you ever watched AEW? Have you? A Darby won in Seattle, the Seattle market, his home market, and the rematch is in MJF's, essentially his home market. So I think that you can easily put two and two together there. I've been wrong before, you know.
5: Will be again.
4: Rarely, but it happens. So anyway, you know what I'm not wrong about? Cameos. I do a fine cameo, guys. I'm getting people getting their Mother's Day requests in right now. I think you should as well. Go to my Cameo. What is it? F4WOnline.com or Cameo.com/F4WOnline. Just search me on Cameo. I'm a big deal on Cameo. I'm not hard to find. Or go to my X, my Twitter, at Brian Alvarez. You can check out Lance's as well. You got Lance Storm now, right?
5: What?
4: Oh, no, you're not on Twitter anymore. That's
5: I haven't
4: right.
5: been on Twitter in years.
4: Yeah, you're Blue Sky guy.
5: Okay. I'm a Threads guy, actually.
4: You're on Blue Sky, aren't you?
5: I'm on both, but I spend more time on Threads than I do Blue Sky.
4: Threads.
5: At Storm Wrestling Academy on Threads.
4: Well, check it out, everybody. And we're going to wrap it up for today. I hope you all had a fun Friday. I sure did. And Vinny and I will be back immediately after Backlash tomorrow. We'll watch it live. I'll be tweeting and sending notes to all my Twitter/X subscribers.
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7: News this hour from Town Hall. I'm Mary Rose. A fragile ceasefire appeared to be holding Saturday after the U.S. struck two Iranian oil tankers while the country that hosts the U.S. Navy's regional headquarters said it arrested dozens of people it alleged were linked to Iran's Revolutionary Guard. Attacks Friday cast doubt on the tenuous month-old ceasefire that the U.S. has insisted is still in effect. President Trump says there will be a three-day ceasefire in the war between Russia and Ukraine, along with an exchange of prisoners.
8: Hosting on Truth Social Friday, Trump said the truce would last from Saturday to Monday, saying, quote, "I am pleased to announce that there will be a three-day ceasefire in the war between Russia and Ukraine." Russia had previously announced a two-day unilateral ceasefire to mark its May 9th World War II Victory Day on Saturday. Ukraine previously stated that it, too, had offered a truce, but this had been ignored by Moscow. Trump also wrote, "Talks are continuing on ending the war," adding that, "We are getting closer and closer every day." Bill Alexander, Washington.
7: The head of the World Health Organization is seeking to reassure worried residents of the Spanish island of Tenerife that they are not in danger from the anticipated arrival there of a hantavirus-stricken cruise ship. Saturday, he issued an unusual direct message to them saying he understood their concern, but that the public health risk is low. The Virginia Supreme Court has struck down a Democratic congressional redistricting plan that had won voter approval. Federal aviation officials are investigating after a passenger jet struck and killed a pedestrian on the runway at Denver International Airport. Officials say it happened late last night when Frontier Flight 4345 struck a person walking on a runway. The pilot aborted the takeoff and passengers were evacuated. More on these stories at townhall.com.
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7: Remarks from Seattle's mayor about wealthy residents leaving over taxes are stirring up controversy in the tech world. Correspondent John Scott reports.
10: Katie Wilson is dismissing concerns that millionaires are fleeing Washington State, calling those claims super overblown and even waving goodbye to those who might leave. The comments made at a recent event drew laughs from the audience, but backlash from the tech community. Critics say the remarks signal a hostile climate for business that will drive talent and investment elsewhere, especially as the state moves forward with a new 9.9% tax on income over $1 million. John Scott reporting.
7: America's employers delivered a surprising 115,000 new jobs last month, despite an economic shock from the Iran war. Hiring was better than the 65,000 that economists had expected, though it decelerated from the 185,000 jobs created in March. Breaking news at townhall.com. One of women's basketball's most decorated players is adding a unique honor to her high-flying resume.
11: Basketball Hall of Famer, four-time WNBA champion, five-time Olympic gold medalist, and now State Bird. Sue Bird will soon have the title of Connecticut State Bird. That's according to a bill approved this week by the Connecticut legislature and headed to Governor Ned Lamont's desk for his expected signature. She'll share the State Bird title with the American Robin starting next year. The Syosset, New York native is beloved in the Constitution State. She led UConn to national titles in 2000 and 2002 and won four WNBA titles with the Seattle Storm before retiring in 2022. I'm Geffen Coolbaugh.
7: Google has reached a settlement with black employees who alleged systematic racial disparities in hiring pay and advancement in a lawsuit filed in 22. More on these stories at townhall.com.
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0: Thank you for that, and welcome back to the show. Rick Tittle with you coast to coast and around the world on the American Forces Radio Network. Coming up this hour, we will have filmmaker and actress Misha Calvert, also Matt Scott and Robert Vince from DK3 and Air Bud Returns. 10:40, we'll have some open lines. So the MLS, Major League Soccer, today announced that they've, just a major milestone. They have a new, huge downtown headquarters in New York City. I've seen the one for the NBA, I've seen the one for the NFL, I've seen the one for MLB. Well, now, right there at 2 Penn Plaza, in other words, it's right at Penn Station, and they're bragging about 126,000 square feet, two floors, 80-plus meeting rooms. It looks kind of like the rotunda inside of a mall. It's kind of cool. You can see it's got all the past winners of the championship or MLS Cup. And you can see two of the old Earthquakes logos there. What's that, 07 and 09? Or Landon Donovan was on that team. But, I mean, that's a big deal, you know? I sort of feel like that's one of the charming, in quotes anyway, charming things about our halls of fame. Because football's in Canton, Ohio, and then Cambridge, Mass, for basketball, and then you got Cooperstown, New York. Why aren't these in big cities? Remember, the Football Hall of Fame was in South Bend for college, and then they moved it to Atlanta. Sellouts. All right, 1-800-878-PLAY, tune in app, iHeartRadio, Twitcher app, the camera's pointed on me here, YouTube streaming along, and Twitch.tv. That's an app as well. You can watch me play Call of Duty Black Ops 7 on it. Really? 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The Twitter is at Rick Tittle. So come on back and we'll get hour two going.
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3: My fellow Americans, let the message ring out that from this day forward, when you buy American, you buy the best. 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Something premium. Something pure. For this is the very essence of what our servicemen and women gave their lives to protect, and by God, we shall not allow their sacrifice to be forgotten. It's time to show the world just how great American can be. And we will not wait for tomorrow to come. We will stand here, this moment,

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2: Thank you for that, and welcome back to the show. Rick Tittle with you coast to coast and around the world on the American Forces Radio Network. Well, Tribeca obviously is one of the great film festivals in the world, and to get a film in there is no small feat. And we are very pleased now to welcome a filmmaker whose new film, Fault, will be part of the 2026 Tribeca Film Festival in Manhattan. It is the lovely and talented Misha Calvert. Misha, welcome to the show. And I know Fault is a movie that you wrote and directed. And I always ask filmmakers this: when they have basically complete control, on the one hand, that's amazing as you get things done your way. But on the other hand, if you choke, and luckily you didn't, it's your bomb, you know? So what's that, what's that pressure like?
3: Thank you. Thank you so much for having me. It's great to be here. And thank you for opening with a very good question. I was an actor for many, many years before I started making film and TV. And when you're an actor, in some ways the stakes are less, but you have less power and less control. So the very first time that I directed a film and I tasted that exact relationship that you're talking about of more responsibility equals more power equals more risk, I just was up for it. I was like, this is it. Like, I'll take the risk and rely on myself to do a really good job. And I, basically, I try not to make mistakes is the answer.
2: Very good. Now, I do have to ask, too, I was looking at pictures of you before I sent out a little tweet that I would have you on. What's up? I had to pick it, too. What's up with the porcelain cheetah?
3: It's actually a stuffed animal.
2: And
3: I think it was just sitting around when we were doing that photo shoot, and I was like, hey, that's cute. Let's take a pic.
2: That's the name of my podcast, too, Porcelain Cheetah. No, I'm just kidding. Let's talk about...
3: Sounds like a strip club.
2: I know. Let's talk about Fault. I like the double entendre of the name because it is a movie about tennis. And your lead actress, Coco Giordano, this is also somewhat of a personal story as well. Tell us a little more, please.
3: Yeah. Well, she first came to me maybe 2.5 years ago and told me about an investigation that's unfolding, unfortunately, with a family member in her life. And I can't go into too many of the details because there's, you know, police involved. But basically, she wanted to take the part of it where she tried to talk to her sister about this relationship that they both shared. And the sister kind of denied everything. And it was just a really intense and wild experience to come to a family member and be like, hey, we should talk about this thing that happened. And the family member's like, what do you mean? What happened? So I was like, okay, you want to make a movie about this? Great. Maybe we set it in a different setting because it's so close to her. Like the sort of competitive relationship between the sisters felt very much like a tennis match. And we were both like, boom, yeah, that makes sense. So then I just started researching what I could about tennis, and there we go.
2: So as you've been in movies, you've made several films. And by the way, what was the one at Tribeca where you had four women all in the bathtub together? What was that one called?
3: So that was a series that I made called Strut.
2: Okay.
3: And it was about four best friends in New York who decided to start an escorting agency together. And that was in the Creators Market back in 2018.
2: Very cool. All right, so Fault is 14 minutes long. When you think about a short, because you have to, there's no throwaway lines or scenes. I mean, everything has to impact in those 14 minutes. But that's much better than doing 90 minutes when you only had a 15-minute movie. So, you know what I mean? And those features do get stretched out. Or like if you watch something on Netflix and you think this was 8 episodes, it really should have been 5. But, you know, things get stretched out. So what was it about that pocket, that time, that was just right?
3: It's funny because I think most of the films in our screening block, which is an all-female-directed sports block, I think they're all about 14 minutes, which is weird. Mm-hmm. But because it's not a usual time for a short film. Many short films clock in at around 10 minutes. But I think for Fault, I let the page count be what it needed to be to tell the full breadth of the story without it feeling rushed. And like you said, without it feeling excessive. So that's just where we landed in terms of the absolute shortest amount of time it would take to get through this story in a way that felt not rushed.
2: I was reading about some of the things that are near and dear to you, and you were talking about a new wave of feminism. You called it a primal scream, and especially in light of the Epstein files, which we don't have all the names, and people are getting off scot-free. This is something that irks you is an understatement, isn't it?
3: I mean, it's disgusting. Yeah, and also, like, to take it back to sports, how many cases there are of coaches abusing players. Like, even recently, I was trying to catch up before our call here on, you know, some cases that I could point to. There's too many to even count and list of, you know, at the Olympic level of coaches abusing their players, male and female. So I think it's sexual assault and abuse of power is something that we need to do something about, because it's just all over every news story every day. I feel like there's something new.
2: I was looking at some of the stills, and it's a nice little location. It looks like a house in the Hamptons or something. You got that nice...
3: Connecticut.
2: Yeah, okay, Connecticut. Yeah, I was going to say something like that. But the two women, you could tell it's pickup because they got a bottle of, like, champagne. One's wearing boots and one's wearing some, like, fashionable flats. And it's like, let's just go hit.
3: They did not plan on playing tennis that day.
2: All right. And this, of course, New York City, this is all kind of on the eve of the U.S. Open as well, which is a big deal.
3: Mm. Yeah, indeed. Yeah, our screenings, they gave us three, June 4th, June 11th, and June 13th at Tribeca.
2: Yeah, 4th at Spring Studios, as is the 11th, and then Saturday, June 13th, the matinee is going to be at AMC on 19th and 6th. So before I let you go, Misha, did you have kind of like a M. Night or a Hitchcock thing where you had to, like, throw yourself in a little cameo somewhere?
3: Not in this one. I have another film coming out that stars Steven Spielberg's son and daughter-in-law, and that's a figure skating thriller. And I did put myself on the ice for that one. I just had to. But in Fault, you will not see me on screen for once.
2: There she is, the queen of stuffed cheetahs and good films. It is Misha Calvert. And, of course, Tribeca, get your tickets now. And it's, you have time, and it's in about a month, so make sure to get over there. Misha, congratulations, and let's catch up on your next one.
3: Thank you so much.
2: All right, great stuff. We'll come back with more filmmakers on the other side.

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8: You know, exactly. Over time, you know, the more and more you do something, practice, the better you get at it. Just like, you know, you anything. Didn't become this excellent at radio overnight. You know, you know exactly when to say we got 1 minute left.
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0: must be crazy. Use a D-O-G. And if you was my man, I would have been kicked you out of my house by now. This is what had happened.
1: All right, thank you for that, and welcome back to the show. Rick Tittle with you, nationally syndicated out of San Francisco, California, and around the world on the American Forces Radio Network. Well, we have two guests, and we're talking about two things simultaneously, and they kind of come together. Let me introduce the gentleman to you. We have the veteran filmmaker Robert Vince, the creator of Air Bud, and, of course, the new film Air Bud Returns, which is already getting massive love. It will be out soon. And we also are quite happy to be joined by two-time Paralympic gold medalist Matt Scott to talk about DK3 basketball tournament. So, Matt, let me start with you, because for people who don't know what DK3 is, and by the way, it'll be this weekend down in Venice Beach, tell us a little bit about this tournament, please.
2: Yeah, absolutely. So it is a 3-on-3 wheelchair basketball tournament that can, I mean, it has some of the best wheelchair basketball players on the planet. We will have Paralympians there. We'll have collegiate national champions, both men's and women's, that play at the highest level. It's a street ball tournament, so it's a little bit different. And, we just bring a nice flavor to it and bring something to the wheelchair basketball community that they can be proud of.
1: And, Matt, I don't think there's a lot of niceties. I predict a lot of elbows and maybe some blood.
2: Oh, it's street ball. It's street ball. And we're on the most iconic street ball court that there is in Venice Beach. So guys are coming. There's a $20,000 grand prize on the line. So they're definitely going to be quite a few elbows being thrown.
1: I know that's also known as Muscle Beach. You got your biceps ready?
2: Oh, I'm going to get a workout in there today. That's right.
1: All right, great. Robert is with us once again, and it's great to have you back, Robert. Tell us a little bit about the tie-in with Air Bud Returns, please.
3: Yeah, so before I do that, first of all, I got to tell you that Matt's biceps are bigger than my leg. and he may sound mild manners, but he's throwing elbows, and he's body checked, and he's like, this is a game that is basketball, yes, but wheelchair basketball, it's got a little hockey in it too, I have to say, if you look at it. But anyway, so come down and see it. It's pretty amazing. But to answer your question, when I was writing the script for Air Bud Returns, I had this idea that I wanted the lead character to be a boy that played wheelchair basketball. And so I'd written the script. I had a lot of passion for this. I'd seen the Paralympics team. I think it was Matt in the gold medal. I didn't know Matt at the time. And one day I decided, like, whoa, I should be talking to somebody who really knows what they're talking about. And I Googled, you know, who's the Steph Curry of wheelchair basketball? And this guy came up named Matt Scott, and I watched a bunch of YouTube videos on him. And as I said, you ever watch him? He's very mild-mannered, but not really on the court. So I sent Matt an email, simply Matt said, Air Bud calling. And within about 5 minutes, I think I got a phone call from Matt. I think he thought it was a hoax initially. And we've been fast friends ever since. And, you know, I couldn't have done this movie without Matt. And how it connects is that we wanted to make sure that the movie was at all that authenticity of the game, all the that Matt loves and I love now as well. And I think all of you will love it as well. So it's very much part of this movie.
1: So I would imagine, too, Robert, that when you make a film like this, even though it's your creation, the fans, they feel ownership of it, and they hold you to a very high standard. It's like you can't let them down. So on the one hand, that's got to be, like, great. On the other hand, it's got to be like, uh-oh, I better bring it, right?
3: Absolutely. It's game day for me, you know, like, it's both game day and finals, you know. So I have to, yeah, you're right. There's very high expectations. I believe we've met those expectations. But again, I couldn't have done it without Matt. And the love he's put into this movie with me and also the love of his sport and, you know, the passion he brings to everything he does is like, it's on. And, you know, And he was the one connected to this with Aiden, who'd never been in a movie before, but had been in his basketball camp. And he became the star of our movie, alongside Air Bud, of course.
1: So, Matt, you know, anyone who thinks, you know, oh, I could probably wheel down there and check it out, you guys are, as he was saying, the elite, the Steph Currys about that. What is the process of, because I know there's a lot of, not just athletes like you, but people who played in college, you got military vets. I mean, this is really competitive, isn't it?
2: Yeah, that's, I mean, this format demands athleticism. It demands speed, and it demands the kind of elite play that any, I guess, premier basketball tournament would demand. It is, you know, it's a high level. The Paralympians that are coming, they are competing for gold medals in LA 2028. They are Paralympians from the past that have been there and won them in the, you know, 2016 and in Rio and in Paris. So there's a lot of experience, but it does take a quite a bit of gameplay and experience to be able to excel in this game.
1: And with your platform and winning the, you know, gaining notoriety for winning those gold medals, I know you have the Fly Without Limits Foundation. If you could sort of talk about what that represents, please.
2: Absolutely. So Fly Without Limits is the organization that hosts this tournament. And we are a disability empowerment organization. And we host events. We get involved in employment and education and anything that, any pillar that you can say kind of gives autonomy and independence to people with disabilities. And adaptive sports is just one of those pillars. And me as a wheelchair basketball player with an adaptive sports background, I put a lot of focus into my adaptive sports athletes like Aiden. You know, we host those camps and clinics, and that's where we're able to discover kids like that. You know, he was a basketball player that I noticed had a lot of enthusiasm and charisma, and now he's the star of a movie. I think that's really incredible, and really, really speaks to the, I guess, the talent level and the talent pool in the adaptive sports community.
1: It's very cool. And then, Robert, for you, over the years with these Air Bud films, what is something that maybe surprised you, not so much as, you know, oh, someone has an Air Bud tattoo or whatever, what somebody like, you know, I don't know, made an Air Bud basketball court or named their kid Air Bud? Like, what is one of the more bizarre things you've encountered?
3: That's really funny that you asked that, because the other day I was on the beach walking my golden retriever. And I hear, buddy, come here, buddy. Come here, buddy. Come on, Air Bud. And this guy had a golden retriever puppy that he just named Air Bud.
1: Mm.
3: And he was probably, you know, 38 to 40. And he said, I saw that movie when I was a kid that's never gotten out of my head, you know.
1: Mm.
3: And, you know, that's what happened. Everybody's that age now, right? So the original Air Bud was almost three decades ago. Matt saw it as a kid. He told me it inspired him as well to play basketball. So, you know, it has so much connection socially worldwide to this generation, millennials that now have kids themselves, and also to Gen Z that saw the Air Buddies franchise. And then, so there's so much there. You know, even Matt can tell his story himself. But just so I want, don't forget to say this, you know, Buddy Air Bud's going to be down at on Saturday at GK3. And so people can come down and see Air Bud, and they can also get pictures with them. So we want to send some love to the tournament, because I really believe in what Matt's doing and the sport in general is so dynamic. I really can't say more about it. It's going to be action-packed. There will be a lot of crashing and banging. So, and Air Bud will be there to meet the athletes as well.
1: And the original Buddy was on Letterman, right?
3: Yeah, that's when I originally saw how it all came about. Is Kevin DeChica, who sadly recently passed, was on David Letterman, Stupid Pet Tricks, I think it was called. And I was just watching it at home at night and saw this dog playing basketball. I just couldn't believe it. And I called up producers, and they put me in touch with Kevin. He came down to our offices and put a hoop up, and I watched this dog, the original Air Bud, play basketball for real for an hour in a massive group gather around to watch it. And I just knew there was something special about it. It was the charisma. It was the athleticism. But it was also, you know, how it brought people together. And, yeah, so that was a number of years ago. That's how it all came about.
1: It's great stuff. Everybody make sure to check out DK3 this weekend down at Venice Beach. And, of course, Air Bud Returns will be in theaters on August 21st. We've been speaking with Matt Scott, the gold medalist Paralympian from DK3, and filmmaker Robert Vince of the Air. Yes, go ahead.
3: Hey, let me correct that. It's actually the release is January 22nd, 2027.
1: Oh, okay.
3: So
1: this poster,
3: after Christmas, baby.
1: Okay, you're getting pushed back. That happens. That happens in Hollywood, doesn't it?
3: Yeah. I mean, it just was a better date for the movie. So we will be there when families need us.
1: We in the cold days of winter, we need our hearts warm, don't we?
3: That's what we're there for.
1: All right, Matt and Robert, thanks a lot, you guys, and let's catch up soon.
2: Thank you, my friend.
1: All right, good stuff. I'm Rick Tittle. We'll take a quick break. 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
6: 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I deal with the customers so the engineers don't have to. I have people skills. I am good at dealing with people. Can't you understand that? What the hell is wrong?

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0: 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At 7:40 p.m. Eastern Daylight Time, a severe thunderstorm was located over Leavittsburg or near Warren, moving east of 45 miles per hour. Hazard, 60 miles per hour wind gusts and penny-sized hail. Source, radar indicated. Impact, expect damage to trees and power lines. Locations impacted include Warren, Niles, Hubbard, Cortland, Newton Falls, Lordstown, Vienna Center, Hilltop, Maplewood Park, Bristolville, Leavittsburg, Girard, Vienna, McDonald, Mecca, Orangeville, Yankee Lake, Churchill, Howland Center, and West Hill. 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Repeating, a severe thunderstorm warning has been issued until 8:15 p.m. Eastern Daylight Time for the following county, Trumbull, Ohio.
1: For saying I qualify for the Nationals. I went to the Nationals, a welterweight, didn't have to shake weight, nothing, right? Got my ass whooped. Size matters in two things. You know what they are? Pornography and combat sports.
2: I think we got it. Now, what's interesting, too, and you know this, is that here you have maybe the biggest fight ever in the Tokyo Dome with Nanoue Inoue, and this kind of overshadowed that whole thing.
1: Well, because they're both called the monster. I mean, the Mexican monster, I call him the charismatic monster. I'm talking about David Benavidez, now 32-0 with 27 knockouts.
2: Mm-hmm.
1: The other guy, Nanoue Inoue, of course, the Japanese superstar, the iconic figure from across the pond. I mean, they packed like, I think they made $64 million. They packed like 54,000 people into that stadium. More power to him. But the bottom line is, he didn't show me any monster-like tendencies. He said these guys were too, they were touching each other's gloves. I wouldn't touch a guy's gloves. My mother used to tell me afterwards, go shake his hand. I wouldn't go shake anybody's hand after a fight. Oh, come on, I just tried to kill you. You just tried to kill me. I'm going to shake your hand. Not really.
2: Wow.
1: By the way, I'm not the best sport in the world.
2: You're not a gentleman.
1: No, because you know, we're fighting, man.
2: The fight's over. All right.
1: Yeah, you know what? The fight. So one time I was going to a press conference, and I remember my mother and my trainer said to me, listen, you've beat the guy up once. Don't go into the press conference and beat him up again. Like, he's a bum, blah, blah, blah. So I went in there, and I gave him all the praise in the entire world, and I learned something that day.
2: What'd you learn?
1: You have to be humble.
2: Okay. Well, good.
1: Mom will teach you that.
2: Now, Benavidez, didn't Canelo duck him?
1: Duck him? He was Benavidez was the WBC 168-pound champion, which Canelo is. He was in 9 years ago, 7 years ago. So for 7 years, Canelo ducked him. He was either the champion, the interim champion, or the number one contender. But here's what the WBC did, the world of bunko and chicanery. That's what I call them, the WBC, okay? They stripped Benavidez of his WBC 168-pound title and gave it to Canelo. Wait, time out. Because David tested positive for Colombian dust in between fights. Now, if you test positive for Colombian dust cocaine in between fights, you know what I'm saying? That has nothing to do with your boxing. That has nothing to do with you. You know what I'm saying? That has nothing to do with you being a boxer. You're not testing positive for a fight. What I'm trying to say is the WBC in their history, World of Bunko and Chicanery, never ever stripped the fighter before for drugs. They always send him to rehab. How come they stripped Benavidez? Because they wanted to give it to Canelo.
2: All right, so talking about cinnamon there, Canelo, the Mexican superstar. Do you think it's time? I mean,
1: stick a fork in his ass.
2: What's Benavidez, like 33 now?
1: No, 28.
2: All right, why do I think 29. He's so old? Is it time for Benavidez to sort of take over the mantle as the...
1: He has taken over the mantle.
2: Okay.
1: He has taken over.
2: Is Canelo done?
1: He's been done. When's the last time he's had a good fight?
2: Well, I mean, does he still fight, though?
1: Yeah, well, he fought Crawford. He lost to a welterweight. I mean,
2: Bud. I like Bud.
1: Bud's a good guy.
2: I just did an Air Bud interview.
1: You know why they call him Bud, don't you?
2: Because he smokes Buds?
1: Back to the Buds. Yeah, exactly.
2: Okay. All right, so the result could mean Benavidez for some super fights against some light heavyweight kingpins, maybe...
1: Dimitri Bivol got a doctor's note to stay away from David Benavidez about 6 or 8 months ago, so I don't think he's too eager.
2: All right, what about Artur Berabiev?
1: He's so old. Come on, man. He's older than you and me combined.
2: What about Jai Opetaye?
1: I think he's a little too big right now. Jai is a natural 200-pounder who comes in the ring about 200 pounds, comes in the weigh-in 200 pounds, probably weighs about 220, 215 in the fights. I think that's a little big. I think, as I said, size matters in two things.

0: And I think you're pushing David just a little bit too much, wanting to push him upwards. I think that he goes back to 175 pounds, cleans house there, and then makes a decision. Eventually, he's going to fight for the World Heavyweight Championship.
1: All right, I just saw Canelo is going to be coming to, next year. Oh, geez, next year. Maybe it's September here. I got to read it right. But super heavyweight middleweight Christian Mbili.
0: Yeah, you know what Mbili's claim to fame is? He had a draw in his last fight. Now, how can you go from a draw in your last fight to a championship fight? How can you do that? Except that they're pairing you against Canelo and they want Canelo to look good and you to look like a bum.
1: So let's get back to Inoue for a second because he's a four-division champion.
0: Yeah.
1: His eighth title defense. He's only 122 pounds,
0: yeah,
1: which is
0: bad, dude.
1: Amazing. That's like a, to me, that's a skinny girl, which probably will get me in trouble for saying that now.
0: Ain't no skinny girls anymore. But the average girl weighs 170 pounds.
1: Where are you hanging out? But still, he's a former, Nakatani, the former bantamweight king. Yeah. He got the broken orbital bone.
0: Yeah, yeah. But here's what's up, though. He has no street in him. And I talked to his trainer, Rudy Hernandez, yesterday. I was talking to Rudy yesterday. And I said to him, I said, your guy lost because he has no street. He's too much of a gentleman. They were tapping gloves and that kind of good stuff. And you don't tap gloves. I mean, maybe at the end, like Duran told Leonard afterwards, now you can be my friend.
1: Manos de la piedra. No mas.
0: Oh, man, why you bring that up? He had 100 fights. He won championships in four or five weight classes. Beat the great Ray Leonard at his prime. Went 15 rounds with Marvin Hagler and nobody else could.
1: You know what? I love these nicknames, too, because you got a kid from San Antonio, Bam Rodriguez.
0: Bam!
1: And he beat Puma Martinez. Yeah. That's my fight. Bam Rodriguez and Puma Martinez.
0: No, Bam Martinez and the Noah Inoue. That would be the fight. Put it in the
1: Inoue?
0: Yeah. Inoue, here's what's up. Inoue's been, he's a great fighter. He's a super fighter. He's an iconic fighter. He's Japan's best fighter ever. But you know, it's just too much. It was like the other night, it was like they were shaking hands after each round and before each round and this and that. And that's not the way it's done. I mean, you have to go in there with some intention to do some damage that you want to win. And these guys weren't looking to damage each other. They were looking like, be golly gee whiz and friends afterwards. I'm not into that.
1: Let me ask you about Alexander Usyk, because this guy is almost 40 years old, and he did last fight knock out Daniel Dubois. But believe it or not, coming up in a couple weeks, May 23rd, he is going to be outside the pyramids of Giza in Egypt, and he's going to take on a kickboxing legend, Rico Verhoeven.
0: It's a cash grab.
1: Mm-hmm.
0: Yeah, the karate guy can't fight a lick. I mean, if he's going to make some money, that's fine. But eventually, if he sticks around a year and a half, and Benavidez cleans up at 175.
1: Benavidez is the first.
0: Benavidez is going
1: to
0: be
1: first boxer in history to win a title, going from 168, 175, up to 200.
0: Yeah, well, no. Roy Jones won titles at 160 and then won the heavyweight championship.
1: I'm just saying from those exact weights.
0: Okay.
1: But you know, just in general, I don't like MMA. I don't like seeing these tatted up dudes in an octagon and.
0: You know that be pimping. You know that, right?
1: Pimping.
0: Francis Ngannou, he was the UFC heavyweight champion. He walked away as their champion, right? He went over and had a boxing match. The most he ever made with Dana White was $500,000, and he sold out Madison Square Garden, $8 million gate, plus it was on pay-per-view. Mm. So you figure the fight made zillions, right? My big money, UFC heavyweight championship, right? He got $550,000 for that fight, okay? He went over and had two boxing matches and made $18 million in the two boxing matches. Now, do you think Dana's a pimp or not? I was a cop. I was a cop here in San Francisco. I knew a lot of pimps. Nobody could pimp people like Dana White. Yeah.
1: But the thing for me is that I do like the sweet science because I grew up with it. When I was in high school, those great middleweight years with, you know, Hagler and Hearns
0: and Leonard,
1: all those guys, and, you know, Duran. But the thing that makes me, even though I like the sweet science and I don't like MMA, when I see Logan Paul, I turn it off. I think that, and then people say, oh no,
0: Logan Paul's a wrestler. I don't know, does he box?
1: Or is it Jake Paul?
0: Jake Paul.
1: His
0: appropriate name on my show was Joke Paul.
1: Okay, yeah, see, I don't want to see that guy fight Tyson or Danny Bonaducci or Ken Seiko or whatever.
0: But you know what, though? I don't like the guy. I don't like the concept of a fraud fight and that kind of good stuff. But the bottom line is he's gotten women a lot of money. The women that he
1: and he got his jaw broke, too.
0: Yeah, that was pretty sweet, wasn't it? See, that was sort of cool about it. I mean, he got this, he's sort of like the heel in a wrestling match, and this time, the heel got whacked.
1: All right, one more question before I let you go, because he's undefeated. We've talked about him before, because at certain times he was in, he was out, he's got local ties. What about Devin Haney?
0: Devin Haney, not my favorite guy.
1: Why?
0: Because I think he's a bit of a sissy when it comes to fighting. I've never seen a guy hold on as much in my entire
1: 33-0.
0: Life.
1: 33-0.
0: And Ryan Garcia beat his ass. Ryan Garcia had him down so many times. He was down more than a street hooker on a Saturday night.
1: And you're a cop. You would know.
0: Yeah, I would.
1: Mm-hmm. You were down in the loin.
0: I broke into the loin. I broke in the third night in the tenderloin. I saw something going on in the car, and I said, go over there and check it out. And it was a guy dressed up as a girl, and I didn't figure it out at first. It took me a little while to start. But that's the first week on the street.
1: What was that, down on Eddy Street?
0: That was on Turk.
1: All right. Before we let you go, give us a plug. Where can we hear you?
0: 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I can go all over the place, but the bottom line is we are a production of Sports Byline. We come out here live Saturday for an hour, Sunday for 2 hours, 11:06 a.m. Pacific Time both days. And I thank you. I'm honored to come in here.
1: Well, you always bring it, man. You always are compelling.
0: You would not believe the traffic coming in here. This is the worst I've ever I'm 68 years old. This is the worst traffic I've ever seen. It took me an hour and 15 minutes to get here. It took me 45 minutes to get here from Van Ness. 45 minutes. 45 from Van Ness.
1: I thought when Gorbachev was here, that was the worst. This is worse, huh?
0: It is worse.
1: Gorbachev, all right.
0: My
1: Pedro.
0: Guy.
1: Pedro Fernandez. Good to see you, my friend.
0: The great Rick Tittle. Thank you so much for your time.
1: All right. Come on back on Sports Byline.

0: Ladies and gentlemen, we have arrived in Philadelphia. Local time is 3:05 p.m. and the temperature is 67 degrees. At this time, you are now free to use your cellular devices.
1: You know that feeling when you get to turn your phone on after the plane lands? You can have that feeling every time.

0: urgent weather message. The National Weather Service in Pittsburgh has issued a severe thunderstorm warning for Mercer County in northwestern Pennsylvania, northern Lawrence County in western Pennsylvania, until 8:45 p.m. Eastern Daylight Time. At 7:52 p.m. Eastern Daylight Time, a severe thunderstorm was located 13 miles west of Sharon, moving east at 35 miles per hour. Hazard, 60 miles per hour in gusts and small hail. Source, radar indicated. Impact, expects damage to roofs, siding, and trees. Locations impacted include Newcastle, Hermitage, Sharon, Grove City, Sharpsville, Farrell, New Wilmington, Oakwood, Newcastle Northwest, Mercer, Pulaski, Stoneboro, New Bedford, West Middlesex, Plain Grove Township, Clark, Wheatland, Fredonia, Harlandsburg, and Jackson Center. Seek shelter inside a well-built structure and stay away from windows. This storm is capable of producing damaging winds. Repeating, a severe thunderstorm warning has been issued until 8:45 p.m. Eastern Daylight Time for the following counties in Pennsylvania, Lawrence and Mercer.
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0: Rick Tittle's got a black belt in keeping it real.
1: Thanks for that. Yesterday, the Sharks got the second overall pick in the lottery, which is just absolutely amazing. They did it last year as well. And now they have a chance to get Ivar Stenberg from Sweden. Unless Toronto wants to take him, then they get Gavin McKenna out of Penn State. Those are the two guys, and then there's a massive drop-off. Now, I saw a guy who works in Bay Area media saying, oh, all you dumb Shark fans want another forward. This is the time to draft the blue liner. And I want to scathe on that guy, but I don't, because everyone's entitled to their opinion, and in the long run, he might be right. But you don't draft for need in any sport except for the NFL. And what I mean is, you don't draft, like if you had Joe Burrow, you don't draft Fernando Mendoza because he's number one on your big board. You do have to draft for need. But when it comes to baseball, I don't care how many pitchers you have. If the top guy's a pitcher, you take him. I don't care how many great shortstops you have. If the guy's a shortstop, you take him. In basketball, I was talking about this John Wall yesterday. You have Steph Curry, you draft John Wall anyway. And this guy's like, these are the blue liners they should take. That's what they need next, blah, blah, blah, blah, blah. Oh, well, they did that with Dickinson. He was not good last year as a young man. He needs to grow. Do you want to be known as the guy who didn't draft Gavin McKenna or Ivar Stenberg? Now, that might have meant to nothing. They could be another Mikhail Daigh, right? But how they are right now, you have the best player in North America and the best player in Europe, by far. You get one of those and you shut up. Thank you. Come on back.